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3: From the National Newsroom of the Canadian Press, I'm John Kennedy. The U.S. Coast Guard says it's still an active search for survivors off the coast of Nantucket after a debris field from a missing Canadian Air Ambulance jet was located yesterday. Captain John McTamney gave details about the search area during a news conference in Boston this morning.
4: We're using all available assets of different types, fixed-wing aircraft, rotary-wing aircraft, boats, cutters. It's given the search conditions in the area. It is a rather large area to search, but we have sufficient assets where we are saturating the area. Again, hoping to find those survivors.
3: Hamilton, Ontario-based Latitude Air Ambulance owns the jet, and the company's operations manager says six people were on board the plane when contact was lost. Quebec's main party leaders are delivering their final messages to voters ahead of tomorrow's provincial election. Canadian Press reporter Diana Mosina has the details.
5: Parti Québécois leader Paul Saint-Pierre Plamondon says this election is all about bringing change to the province after eight straight years of Coalition Avenir Québec rule. Meanwhile, the PQ leader's rivals are warning voters against choosing a party that has promised to hold a sovereignty referendum before the end of its first term in government.
3: BC NDP leader David Eby says his promise to cap unfair price increases on grocery staples would apply to multiple major grocers across the province. Eby says centralized food distribution has contributed to grocery prices rising faster than inflation. BC Conservative candidate Peter Milobar criticized Eby for canceling a $1,000 grocery rebate that was promised during the previous election. The BC Greens are focusing on seniors by proposing increased monthly rental assistance for those with low incomes and vacancy controls. A new study says espionage is a deadly serious business, and Canadian politicians should consider carefully before launching a foreign spy service.
6: The study is the work of former Canadian intelligence officials Alan Barnes and Jeff St. John. They say virtually no Canadian knows how espionage is actually done. The paper points out intelligence officers undertake patient and painstaking efforts to recruit agents abroad. The authors draw on their own experience and a range of literature on the topic, with the aim of going beyond familiar arguments about setting up an espionage agency. The paper lands as the National Security and Intelligence Committee of Parliamentarians examines Canada's foreign intelligence gathering capabilities. Jason White, The Canadian Press.
3: Canada's move towards open banking could create new opportunities for major banks, while giving consumers more control over their financial information. The system would let Canadians share secure financial data across institutions and view accounts, investments, and savings together. Experts say increased competition could gradually erode the Big Six banks' market share, but their size and technology resources may help them adapt. This is The Canadian Press. In sports, the Winnipeg Jets are in the win column. Kyle Connor scored two of Winnipeg's three power play goals and assisted on the third as the Jets held off the Detroit Red Wings 3-2. Cole Perfetti scored the Jets' other goal and had two assists, while Josh Morrissey also had two assists. Baltimore Ravens quarterback Lamar Jackson has sprained his left ankle. The two-time MVP was hurt when he was sacked at the end of the first half of a 24-18 win over the Tennessee Titans. Immediately after he was hurt, Ravens kicked a field goal on the final play of the first half to go ahead 24-7. Ireland players wore black armbands and bowed their heads during the Israeli national anthem again to protest Israel's actions in Gaza before the teams drew 1-1 in their bad-tempered Second Nations League soccer match. Ireland's goalkeeper stepped in as captain for Dara O'Shea, who was excused to be with his wife for the birth of their child. From the Canadian Press, I'm John Kennedy.
7: 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This is Life Shouldn't Hurt with Gran Fedoruk.
8: Hey, Canada, we're already laughing because we're having fun doing this. And welcome to Life Shouldn't Hurt. 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And every week we're here for one reason: to help you live a life with less pain, more movement, and maybe, like us, a whole lot more joy. This show matters. It matters not just to us, but it matters in the bigger picture, because pain is one of the most common and most understood. No, it's not. It's misunderstood. Whoops.
2: Look it at is me. The most understood condition.
8: It is misunderstood.
2: We know all about it.
8: Hey, and people are hurting, often silently, and they're getting advice from Google, from friends, from social media, but not always from science. And that's why we're here. We break down the myths, the fears, and the confusion around injury, recovery, so many different health conditions. We have been so fortunate to have physicians from across this country talk about conditions that people wouldn't even dream of, and yet they exist. And the more you know, the more you're armed with the information you need to make a difference in your own life. Hey, if you've ever missed an episode, don't worry. Every show is available on the Life Shouldn't Hurt podcast. Wherever you get your podcasts, you can catch conversations like how sleep affects pain and healing, why concussions behave differently than people think, the truth about frozen shoulder, how diabetes changes the way your body recovers, all topics we've been exposed to or been sharing with you. If you've ever listened to an episode and thought, wow, someone I know needs to hear this, you're right. And that's exactly why you should tell your friends about the show, because pain, these barriers to enjoying life, they're in front of all of us. And good information changes lives. That's why we exist. Anita, ever had shin splints?
2: I was going to say, are you going to say, have you ever had pain? I have had shin splints.
8: That's what I thought we would talk about
2: as
8: today.
2: A youth.
8: I have them.
2: All the time?
8: No. Bit more recently, yes.
2: Because you tried exercising?
8: No, I exercise all the time.
2: Bad shoes.
8: That can play a role. Absolutely can play a role. Overuse, really, I think is why. Did some more hills, although your heels are involved sometimes. Did some more hills than usual.
2: Ah.
8: And pushed really hard. Too much, too fast, too soon. Not enough warm-up.
2: Not enough conditioning.
8: All of the things that you shouldn't do, I did. And here's something people need to know. Shin splints aren't all the same. It's a kind of a catch-all term for pain in the front of your shin.
2: Yes.
8: But there's many different conditions that can cause that pain at the front of your shin. So I thought we would break it down and have a bit of a conversation about that. Because, like I said earlier, pain is often misunderstood, and everybody who has shin splints does not have a stress fracture.
2: I was going to say, often confused. People but are concerned.
8: It can be. And it can be. And what would we be looking for with somebody who might have a stress fracture? Typically, during a conversation with somebody, you're starting to figure out the what's. But stress fractures are more likely to come on from long-term overuse. Prolonged overuse. There are some comorbidities that can go with stress fractures, osteoporosis, things like that, that can also contribute to them.
2: People who are training for long distance, especially running marathons, longer distances, hills.
8: That goes hand in hand, though, with another type of shin splint, which is an anterior compartment syndrome. So in the anterior compartment of your lower leg. So we're talking about the front of your shin, right? And there's an anterior compartment, posterior compartment. There's various muscles and vessels that make up both of those. And there's a covering of both of them called fascia. And when the muscles and tissues that are in there expand and put too much stress on each other, due to sometimes swelling, you can get in with a compartment syndrome as a result of swelling or trauma, like a bad hematoma in the area, surgery. Often blood can get trapped in that area. Or if the muscle just gets too big, there's a muscle group in the front called tibialis anterior. When that muscle in particular gets too large for the space, it puts pressure on other structures, especially pain nerve endings, and we end up with what's called an anterior compartment syndrome. That's another type of
2: there's all shin sorts
8: splint.
2: Of things that can go wrong with your shin.
8: Correct.
2: Just depends on what happened.
8: Yes. And another one that we talk about. So we talked about stress fractures. We'll get a little bit more into that for people out there who are wondering why they're having it. And we might give you some advice. Number one advice is always get medical help. Get it diagnosed by a professional. Yes, there are some symptoms that you can describe to them that will help you or help to determine exactly which one is causing the problem or which one is occurring. For instance, is it hurting you at rest versus just just with activity? Is it hurting you on various levels or unleveled surfaces like hills or going downhills also or stairs, things like that?
2: And how long have you been suffering from
8: how
2: it?
8: Long
2: are we
8: it's
2: talking
8: been
2: a
8: around?
2: Year? Or are we talking a couple of weeks because you started a new activity?
8: And sometimes these are misdiagnosed. We think it's one thing and then it ends up being another thing. The other one is inflammation, right where I'm not sure if they still use the term periostitis, but periosteum is the covering of the bone, and it's basically right where the tendon kind of is attached along the edge of it. You can end up with an inflammation along that as well, and that can also cause shin splints. So as you can hear, there's a whole bunch of different causes that give you pain at the front of the shins. Hey, Anita, what's typical advice you give people that are facing this early on?
2: First of all, I will look at sort of what they're wearing for footwear. It depends on what's happened.
8: Yeah.
2: You know, is it a traumatic injury? Has it been chronic? Sort of what their activity levels have been. Have they increased their frequency or intensity of an activity? But also looking at their footwear. So what is supporting their foot? Did they start a new activity and they've decided to go barefoot? Or have they changed the style of running shoe that they're using? Because that the mechanics of your lower leg can play a role in what your foot is doing and ultimately what the stresses that are going through your shin.
8: Yeah, absolutely. I think footwear is one of the first things when you're going through this with your recovery. Ask your professional about them. You know, are you wearing, check your foot. The dynamics or the structure of the foot as well can play a big role. So we've had patients that we've treated, they've been successfully treated and it keeps coming back. And oftentimes it can be form too and function. If you look at a runner, you can break down the running and the gait cycle to look at what actually they're doing during that gait cycle that is contributing to over or excessive use or development of that muscle in the front called tibialis anterior. Tibialis posterior is also another one that can cause pain along the other side on the inside of the shin, kind of the backside medial portion. I shouldn't use too many medical terms. So if you drag your fingers around the front toward the outside, that's the anterior compartment. If you go toward the backside of the tibia or the shin, that's the posterior. And tibialis posterior plays a huge role and can come about with, you'll notice it more with single loading, like one leg loading, walking, running, also stairs as well. You can also get in that area, you can end up with a problem with the soleus, which is the muscle underneath the calf. And that can also do it. And there's a muscle that goes along the back of the shin all the way down to your big toe called flexor digitorum longus, and it can also get overloaded. So if anything you're learning from us right now is that shin splints are complex and they need to be dealt with by a professional, and yes, you should get in. And it's not always an x-ray. In fact, just because the x-ray doesn't show anything also doesn't necessarily mean you don't have a stress fracture. They can be such small fractures that they don't show up on x-ray sometimes, and you may in fact need a bone scan. So you might have had an x-ray, said there's no fracture there, gone and got treatment, had it all done, it's still not getting better. You might need more imaging to find out what exactly is going on there. Now, I'm not a radiologist, I'm a physiotherapist. I always have to qualify that. We just know when more investigation sometimes has to happen.
2: And in the end, whether it is a stress fracture or a raging tendinopathy of anything in that lower leg, there's things that you need to do to get it under control. So there's that phase of inflammation and swelling where you have to sort of back off some of that activity, let things calm down. Exercise and adding more load to that tendon or that bone is usually not the answer in that acute phase, but there's different stages as we go and we load it differently according to the healing timelines.
8: Hey, today was very sciencey, very physio-y compared to
2: smart?
8: Usual. Yeah, and
2: for
8: we didn't
2: once.
8: Make fun of each other as much.
2: We can now.
8: Well, I thought we shouldn't, because instead what we're going to do after the break is talk about axe spa. Also known as a type of ankylosing issue with the lower back. It's an underdiagnosed, often misdiagnosed lower back condition. And we're going to have an expert, another physiotherapist, come on the show. We're going to be discussing that. So if you've got lower back pain and it's not been going away, or you're not sure what's going on, we have talked about backs a lot on this show. We're going to talk about a very specific one. You're not going to want to miss this. If you've got lower back pain or you know somebody who's been chronically suffering, you're going to want to catch this segment. I'm Grant Fedoruk. I get back pain. I get Anita pain too on the Chorus Radio Network. Life shouldn't hurt.
2: It's not a fixable one.
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3: Today on Life Shouldn't Hurt. Hey, first of all, thanks everybody for being a part of the show. Thanks for joining us, your trust you put into us, and also for being a part of the learning and the sharing, because today we're going to be talking about a kind of back pain that often hides in plain sight. Most Canadians who struggle with persistent back pain are told it's mechanical, maybe a strain, posture, age, wear and tear. There's all kinds of things that people will come up as excuses or problems. But for thousands of people living with axial spondyloarthritis, did you hear that? Axial spondyloarthritis. Their pain is inflammatory, progressive, and frequently missed for years before anyone gives it a name. To help us understand when back pain isn't just back pain, I'm joined by someone who spent her career making sure these patients are seen sooner and cared for, I gotta say it, better. Laura Passalant is a physiotherapist practitioner and clinician investigator at the University Health Network's Schroeder Arthritis Institute in Toronto. She's part of the spondylitis program where she assesses patients, collaborates closely with rheumatologists, and leads research focused on improving models of care for axial spondyloarthritis. She was instrumental in developing early detection pathways that help identify, we're going to call this AXSpA for now on, earlier, and her work contributes to national efforts like Fast Tracks Canada, which aims to shorten the long diagnostic journey so many patients endure. Her clinical and research leadership is helping primary care providers distinguish inflammatory back pain from the everyday mechanical pain we see in the clinic, all of us, and ultimately helping Canadians access rheumatology care before irreversible joint damage occurs. Laura, it's wonderful to have you with us today.
4: Thank you, Grant, and thank you for having me.
3: Hey, let's start right where your expertise lives. As a physiotherapist who sees back pain every day, what tells you that a patient's pain may be inflammatory rather than mechanical?
4: Well, thanks, Grant. This is a great question, and it's one that often we face as clinicians when patients with back pain come into our offices. And so axial spondyloarthritis, as you mentioned, it's an inflammatory disease where the body's immune system is mistakenly causing inflammation in the spine that leads to both pain, it leads to stiffness, often fatigue, and in some cases it can cause damage, as you said, that changes the structure of the spine. One of the target joints that is involved with axial spondyloarthritis is the sacroiliac joint.
3: Mm-hmm.
4: So this is the joint that's sort of at the base of the spine where the pelvis meets the spine, close just above the buttocks there. So that's often the target joint. And patients can often feel pain in this area. They can feel stiffness. They can have pain at night, and it's usually the second half of the night where they can experience this pain. It sometimes wakes them up, and they actually have to get out of bed and move around to help alleviate their symptoms.
3: Yeah, I like
4: one of the.
3: Oh, keep going.
4: Go ahead. One of the distinguishing sort of symptoms of inflammatory pain is that very often inflammatory pain feels better when you're up moving around and walking. Mm-hmm. Often patients with people with axial spondyloarthritis feel much better when they're exercising, whereas when they're resting or if they're in prolonged positioning, like just, you know, sitting or standing for long periods of time, that actually makes their pain feel worse. And that's very different from mechanical back pain, which is much more common. Mechanical back pain often feels better when you're resting and generally feels worse when you're, you know, doing activities such as lifting, carrying, that sort of thing.
3: Yeah, mechanical pain's like a squeaky hinge, right? It kind of complains when you use it. And inflammatory pain is more like a smoke alarm. It goes off when there's nothing moving around, kind of a thing. And I think that's one of the ones that people need to kind of differentiate, and the questions that we ask in those assessments, right? Do you respond well to NSAIDs like Advil? Does that make you feel better? Is your pain happen when you're sitting still or sleeping at night? When at night? What portion of the night? What's it like first thing in the morning? And I think those are all kind of questions that you would use, and which I think I'm going to head into that next question right now, which is what makes it so difficult to diagnose? Like, to you and I, that might seem obvious, but there's got to be other things that are going on that make it hard to diagnose.
4: Yeah. So I think, as you mentioned earlier, so mechanical back pain is very common in the population. So a lot of people can experience that sort of more mechanical symptoms. It affects maybe 80 to 90% of the population at some point in their lifetime. And that is due to more of an anatomical or structural change in the spine, such as a disc herniation, for example, or a disc bulge. Mm-hmm. Now I forgot your question. I'm so sorry.
3: Oh, just what makes it hard to diagnose?
4: Oh, hard to diagnose. Yes, of course. So the reason it's hard to diagnose is that often it's like trying to find a needle in a haystack. So there are overlapping symptoms with inflammatory back pain and mechanical mm-hmm. back pain. So, you know, because of that, it gets difficult. But the other issue is that, you know, there's no one test that tells us if you have the disease. It's a combination or a gestalt of the individual's history in terms of their back pain symptoms, their family history, but also you're looking at their physical presentation. So we do measurements to see, do they have any restriction in spinal mobility? Do they have any peripheral joint involvement? Because sometimes not only can it affect the spine, can it also affect the peripheral joints and the tendons? And then, you know, that kind of, based on all that information, we have an index of suspicion as to whether or not this individual may or may not have the disease. But then we use investigations such as imaging or laboratory results sort of help increase that index of suspicion so that we have a better idea of whether or not this individual actually has the disease.
3: Yeah. And I think it's also confusing in many cases, because it's one that happens earlier in people's lives as well. And early x-rays and some images are often normal as well. So people are told, you know, that's not likely the problem, when in fact, when you look at all of these other symptoms and you put them together, you're still highly suspicious that maybe this is kind of ticking away under the surface. It's just not showing up on those images yet. Is that accurate?
4: Exactly. And that kind of goes into there's two main forms of axial spondyloarthritis. So mm-hmm. one is what we refer to as a non-radiographic form, which means that we aren't seeing the changes on x-ray that we would expect to see.
3: Right.
4: So the inflammation is present, but we're not seeing the damage. It's not showing up on x-ray. And so we need specific MRIs to show us that early inflammation in the spine or the sacroiliac joints to kind of classify this type of axial spondyloarthritis. The radiographic form, where we start to see the changes in the sacroiliac joint on x-ray, or we start to see early changes in the structure of the spine, at that stage, it really is almost too late, because those x-ray changes are we can't reverse them once they are established.
3: What role do blood tests play here? Now, am I correct in saying that there is also a genetic component? Some people have, I think it's HLA... B22, is that correct?
4: Yeah, HLA-B27.
3: Okay, so I was close. It's been a while.
4: You're close. Not bad. You've been doing your homework.
3: No, that's just from seeing these patients over the years. I just tell patients to get blood work. So
4: certainly the blood work is not diagnostic in and of itself. And,
3: right.
4: And that's where a lot of research is currently being done to try and establish like a single biomarker that can tell us if you have the disease.
3: Yep.
4: But the labs will certainly help us with our differential in terms of understanding, is this more inflammatory or is it more mechanical? So the gene test that you referred to is HLA-B27. So mm-hmm. that's a normal gene variant. It's found in about 8% of the population. But it's highly associated with the radiographic form, or the type we see on x-ray.
3: Gotcha.
4: Spondyloarthritis. And so if you have it, it doesn't make the diagnosis, but like I said, you get more suspicious that this is maybe what we're dealing with. And I should point out that there is a small proportion of patients who have the diagnosis who don't actually have the gene.
3: Ah.
4: there's other laboratory tests that are typically done as well to assess if you have any systemic inflammation. So we look for inflammation markers in the blood. And again, it's not always 100% correlating with the diagnosis. But again, if you have it, it gives us an indication of,
3: that there's inflammation present.
4: That there's inflammation present, but in some ways it's also prognostic in terms of how severe the disease may be.
3: Hey, listen, studies show Canadians with axSpA often wait 7 to 10 years for a diagnosis. That's longer than a lot of university degrees. After the break, we'll get into how inflammatory back pain actually feels different from the everyday aches most people chalk up to posture or aging, and why catching it early can change the entire trajectory of someone's life. I'm Grant Fedoruk. We're talking backs. We're talking a specific type of back problem. It's inflammatory. Life shouldn't be inflammatory. I'm Grant Fedoruk. This is Life Shouldn't Hurt on the Chorus Radio Network.
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23: Well, John and Mary had been trying to sell their house for over a year with multiple agents. And after so many months on the market and no offers, they were, you know, frustrated. A friend recommended they call Frank Leo and Associates, and Mary and John liked what they were hearing, but they were skeptical since they'd heard so many promises in the past year that never amounted to much. The couple hired Frank Leo and Associates with their multi-million-dollar marketing system that reaches millions. That's why they're the number one RE/MAX team in Toronto and the entire GTA. Once the system was implemented, thousands of online views followed. 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
25: 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Unbelievable. 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
3: Hey, everybody. Welcome back to Life Shouldn't Hurt. Hey, listen, I'd like to point out that sometimes life does hurt, but I say it shouldn't hurt. And backs sure as heck do. And we're talking with physiotherapist and researcher Laura Paslant about a type of inflammatory back pain, axial spondyloarthritis. And now let's get into how to recognize these signs early, or what can people across Canada recognize, or do they have friends who have this problem? So Laura, listen, how is inflammatory back pain different from the back pain a lot of people experience from injury, aging, posture, disc herniations, that sort of a thing?
4: So inflammatory back pain typically affects people in their younger years, so between their early 20s and mid-40s, and it's usually chronic in nature. And so when we talk about chronic back pain, when it's lasting, you know, months, so more than 3 months, that's sort of the usual cutoff that we use, that's a bit concerning. And that's when, you know, you want to start seeking some medical advice in terms of what's going on here. Often mechanical back pain, it usually will resolve within, you know, a couple of months at most. And certainly the aggravating and relieving factors that we touched on a little bit earlier in the segment are quite different. Mm-hmm. So in inflammatory back pain, people generally feel better when they're up moving around, when they're exercising. They want to keep their joints moving because that's when they feel better. When they're resting or sleeping is a good example, or if they've been, you know, standing for prolonged periods of time, that's when they start to get sore. And usually they're sore in the low back, but because of the involvement of the sacroiliac joint is so prevalent in this disease, they can often get what we call buttock pain.
3: Right.
4: So pain either on the right or the left, it might shift from one side to the other. So that's sort of a typical sign that the sacroiliac joint is involved. Mechanical back pain, again, it can affect people at any age, but again, the aggravating relieving factors are much different. People feel better resting, but when they're up moving around, lifting, carrying, that's when they feel a little bit worse. And in terms of the nocturnal symptoms that people with mechanical back pain feel, often they have difficulty falling asleep, but once they're asleep, they're usually okay, and they kind of feel okay in the morning. But people with inflammatory back pain generally have no problem falling asleep, but will wake up in the early mornings of the hour of the night, like say around 3 or 4 o'clock in the morning. And that's when they really start to feel pain and stiffness. And certainly when they get up in the morning, they have quite a bit of stiffness that they kind of have to work out, you know, at least half an hour, sometimes an hour before they feel ready for the day.
3: Yeah, it's kind of like they've got cement in the spine. That's how I get people I've had patients kind of describe it to me. They wake up. Some people with back pain wake up because they slept funny, but people with this condition wake up because their immune system slept funny. It's an internal condition that's happening within those joints that's causing this discomfort. So I'm going to summarize. I think I've got this. So your fast tracks criteria, I think you've hit them all, right? Morning stiffness, more than like 30 minutes. Pain improves with movement. Waking in the night. That buttock pain that alternates sometimes, but can be kind of point tenderness in the buttock area. Under the age of 40 and longer than 3 months. Is that right? Pretty good.
4: So that's sort of our core criteria. And actually we've extended the onset age, and remember, this is age of onset, not the age that you have the back pain at. So when it all first started, and it's this similar pattern of pain that has been evolving over time, we actually have extended it to the age of 50 because there's some evidence to show that people can have later onset axial spondyloarthritis. And Grant, if I can just add that you did mention that this is a systemic disease. So it can affect the spine, but it can also affect the peripheral joints, so the joints of the arms and legs, the tendons in the arms and legs, but it can also affect other organs. And typically we would see involvement in terms of the gastrointestinal system or the gut.
3: Yep.
4: We can see skin involvement, particularly with psoriasis. And then we can also see involvement in the eyes, where you get a specific type of inflammation called uveitis or iritis.
3: Yep.
4: So those are all associated conditions. And the associated conditions in the gut are referred to as inflammatory bowel disease, such as Crohn's or ulcerative colitis.
3: And, you know, that was one of the things early in my career that I was fortunate to have somebody who had a very strong expertise in this area. And when we were kind of, she taught me something was if you start to notice these patients that have this chronic back pain, let's talk about the sacroiliac joint for a second too. For those listening, it's this joint right where your back meets your butt. You know, if you kind of point to those dimples in the lower back area, it's right in that area. It's this deep, hard to reach point spot that people will point to. That's kind of the sacroiliac joint. But I learned early on, it was kind of like, if you've got these patients and they've got tendinosis, repeated tendonitis, that kind of a problem, plus iritis, plus these other associated issues, you got to start to wonder, is this going on? And I was fortunate. I've been able to pick these up over the years for that very reason. So that's something really important for anybody that's in the medical community listening to this conversation. If you've got patients and they've got those associated conditions, you're going to start, your antenna should start going up. And speaking about that, let's talk about physiotherapists and their role. What kind of role do physios play, not just in recognizing the inflammatory back pain, but also in what they can do to manage?
4: So physiotherapists are absolutely key in terms of management of this disease. So there's the pharmacological management, which we won't get into too much detail with, but the non-pharmacological management that physiotherapists can offer is so evidence-based, and it is so critical to this patient population because it works synergistically with the pharmacological management. So we know patients do better when they have both. And so it really shows that sort of interdisciplinary and collaborative approach between the physiotherapist and the rheumatologist. So from a physiotherapy perspective, patient education obviously is key. So the more people understand about their disease and how to self-manage, we know that they have something called better self-efficacy, which is their sort of ability to independently manage with confidence their disease. So that's really important. But exercise prescription is the foundation of management from a non-pharmacological perspective. So education around proper posture, but also exercise prescription that focuses on both flexibility, but also core strength. Strength is so critical. I think often as physiotherapists, we tend to think because people are quite stiff and they start to lose spinal mobility that we really need to focus on stretching and flexibility exercises. But core strength

0: this patient population has a higher risk of morbidity and mortality with cardiovascular disease. So addressing that aspect of exercise is also very important.
1: I think you knocked it out of the park on that one. Screening, we talked about that. Pattern recognition, we talked about that. The fact that you're educating these patients so that they know and are aware of the different and the fundamental need for exercise and cardiovascular exercise. And then obviously advocating for work in an interdisciplinary environment where we can involve physicians and specialists like rheumatologists in the conversation so patients get that wraparound care. If you're out there and you're across Canada, you're listening to this and this might apply to you, you know somebody or you work in this area, that those are the things that physios are doing. I'm so proud to be part of this profession, proud to be a part of this with you. Hey, listen, coming up after the break, we're going to talk about the impact of delayed diagnosis, why early detection matters, and how programs like Fast Tracks Canada are changing the game for patients who've been searching for answers for years. That's the conversation. Backs hurt, people. They shouldn't, and life shouldn't hurt. Unfortunately, it does, but that's what this show is all about. Let's help connect the dots. I'm Grant Fedoruk. This is Life Shouldn't Hurt on the Chorus Radio Network.
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2: If you're just tuning in, we're talking about a type of back pain that's inflammatory, not mechanical. It's one that hurts at rest when you're sleeping. It starts early in age. It persists. It doesn't go away. It lasts longer than 3 months. We were talking about that. If you're just tuning in, don't forget, you can go back in time and catch our show on Life Shouldn't Hurt. It's a podcast. Check it out. Follow it. But let's get into why diagnosis is often delayed on this and how new programs are helping Canadians get clarity faster. So Laura, how long do they wait for a diagnosis of AxSpA?
3: So there was a recent study that was just published last year that looked at diagnostic delay for axial spondyloarthritis in different countries across the world. And unfortunately, in North America, it's 9 years. So that's a long time for people to be waiting with, you know, undiagnosed back pain that, you know, is they're feeling symptoms, they're not getting answers, they're living, you know, their function is starting to decline, and certainly I'm sure their quality of life is not great.
2: Gotcha. So that takes a little bit of, obviously we've got that time, and we kind of talked a little bit about why it takes so long. Do you have anything else to add on that? You know, like, is there any other, it's not just a Canadian problem.
3: No, it's unfortunately a global problem. And, you know, depending on where you live in the world, the delay is, you know, less in certain places, but longer in others. But certainly, you know, we're talking years, which it really is too long to be living with these symptoms and not being diagnosed.
2: And what impact does that have?
3: So, well, I think from a Canadian perspective, in terms of why this is happening, if you look at issues around access to care, so access to healthcare, we know, particularly specialists, is quite challenging. And this is certainly true of rheumatologists. We just simply don't have enough physicians to be looking after the patients and meeting the demand. And so, I mean, I work and live in Ontario, so my stats in Ontario are probably a little bit better. But, you know, in order to see a rheumatologist in Ontario, depending on where you live, it's anywhere between 4 and 6 months. Mm-hmm. But if you're living in more rural and remote regions, you know, you're looking at 1 to 2 years. So it just, the issue gets compounded. So there's a human health resource or a workforce issue that is working, you know, in terms of the delayed diagnosis, but also to, you know, that recognition is, it often gets lost in the sea of mechanical back pain, because mechanical back pain is so prevalent.
2: Right.
3: Again, that's sort of where primary care will probably go first in terms of, you know, what could this be? And so what ends up happening is patient may go see their family physician. The family physician may not recognize it right away. And then the patient may also go see their physiotherapist or their chiropractor. And so what ends up happening is the patient is sort of bouncing around the system trying to get their back pain resolved. And in the meantime, years are going by. And when they finally do say, you know what, you might need to be seen by a rheumatologist because of the workforce, you know, issues, there's long wait times to be seen.
2: Gotcha. Now that obviously has an impact, right? So I can say a few that I know of, irreversible joint damage. I'll let you take it from there.
3: Yeah, so it's joint damage is probably one of the biggest things. But also, you know, around people are losing time from work. This unfortunately affects a younger population where people are in sort of the prime of their lives, where they are, you know, they're finishing university, they're entering the workforce, they're starting families. And so it really, you know, puts a dent in that sort of those life milestones, because they aren't able to necessarily accomplish those things because of back pain. And it starts to interfere with their day-to-day activities, impacting their function. So it certainly can, you know, make a big dent in terms of people's quality of life.
2: and mental health, you can keep going. And eventually the irreversible joint damage turns into fusion. For those wondering what that means, it means there's no movement at that joint or joints. Let's talk about that, because this is systemic. So it doesn't just happen to one joint. It can happen to others. And when you have that, then more and more, obviously, loss of range of motion, more and more work disability goes with it. Inflammation's like rust, people. The longer it sits, the more it changes the structure and the harder it is to deal with. And I think that's why this, let's get into the next part, why early diagnosis is so important. I'd love you to talk about that a little bit and what impact it can have getting to a quicker diagnosis.
3: So certainly with early diagnosis, the sooner we can identify these patients, the sooner we can get them on appropriate management. And we know that if we can get them on the right management fast, that it doesn't necessarily cure the disease, but it certainly slows it down.
2: Mm-hmm.
3: And what we really want to be doing is identifying patients in that non-radiographic stage. So we talked a little bit about that earlier, where that's when you don't necessarily see the inflammation or the changes as a result of inflammation on X-ray, but you do tend to see it on MRI.
2: Mm-hmm.
3: And that's where we want to get people diagnosed and on appropriate management, because that hopefully will slow down any potential changes in the spine that may happen as the disease progresses. So that's why it's really important to identify people earlier, and we can control their symptoms with appropriate management. We know that both the pharmacological and non-pharmacological treatment go hand in hand. And, you know, once diagnosed and they're on appropriate treatment, people do extremely well.
2: Yeah, and you mentioned that already, kind of that motion is lotion, right? We got to get moving. That's the stretching, posture, strengthening in the core. And I think people, we've talked about core at length on this show. If you want to tune in to some of the other shows, you can learn a little bit more about it. But also breathing mechanics, lifelong exercise. And I think that's really, really important. Let's get into Fast Tracks, Laura. What exactly is Fast Tracks Canada?
3: So Fast Tracks is founded on a model of care that was initially developed at UHN. This was about 15 years ago or so. And it leverages physiotherapists and chiropractors with extended scope training. This is individuals who have gone through what we call the Advanced Clinician Practitioner Arthritis Care Course, or ACPAC. This is something that's offered out of the University of Toronto. And it's a competency-based program that teaches skilled healthcare providers in the advanced management and assessment of rheumatic and musculoskeletal disease. So with this program that was initially established at UHN, advanced practice physiotherapist, or extended scope physio, was doing the initial screening. So they were doing the history taking, they were doing the physical exam, and working under medical directives in collaboration with a rheumatologist, they were ordering and interpreting appropriate investigations. So this mm-hmm. included the imaging as well as the lab, and basically identifying whether or not the individual that was being screened was at risk of developing axial spondyloarthritis. And those patients were then assessed by the rheumatologist and diagnosed. And we've done a lot of research on this. And if you look at the published literature, we were able to diagnose patients earlier. So with that non-radiographic axial spondyloarthritis, we were able to diagnose them in 2 years compared to the 9 years that we just talked about in terms of diagnostic delay. But also, we talked about wait times to be seen by rheumatologists. We were able to see patients within 3 weeks of referral.
2: Wow.
3: So it's really trying to improve access and leverage existing healthcare professionals with the appropriate training to try and fill some of these gaps in the healthcare system. So what Fast Tracks is basically spreading and scaling this model of care across Ontario and just more recently in Quebec. So it's a healthcare program to help people with possible inflammatory arthritis of the spine get assessed, diagnosed, and treated faster. And it's a collaborative relationship between UCB, who's our industry partner, healthcare providers, as well as researchers to develop and evaluate these pathways for earlier diagnosis.
2: We need this to get across Canada. I put a shout out to you and also an invitation to physios across Canada. Maybe you want to reach out and see if we can bring this to your province. And if you're in the primary care world, you're a physician, want to learn more about it, how can people get more information, Laura?
3: So certainly they can contact Spondylitis Screening Clinic is on the UHN website. So there's information on that.
2: I love it. If this is happening to you, if you suspect this, go armed with some information to your primary care physician, to your physio. Talk about the morning stiffness. Talk about your night pain. Share your family history. Ask if this might be a problem for you. Describe if you've got inflammation that's affecting your eyes, you've got tendonitis or tendon issues elsewhere. Laura Paslin, thank you so much for helping Canadians understand that back pain isn't always back pain. Earlier recognition can truly change lives. I'm Grant Fedoruk. Until next week, everybody, this is Life Shouldn't Hurt. Thank you for being a part of the show. Thank you, Laura, for being a part of the show.
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20: 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Tonight, we have 3 episodes for you, including 2 from Alan Cross's Uncharted, Crime and Mayhem in the Music Industry. In the first, he tackles the life and times of recently deceased rock icon Ozzy Osbourne, and then later we learn about the theft of Green Day's album, Cigarettes and Valentines. First up, though, we have an episode of Nancy Hicks' Crime Beat. In the fall of 2013, 14-month-old John Clark was rushed to a Calgary hospital in severe medical distress, suffering 2 cardiac arrests despite treatment from multiple specialists before being declared dead less than 24 hours later. His case left seasoned medical experts too traumatized to discuss it, prompting a police investigation into what led to the toddler's death. This is Nancy Hicks and Crime Beat with When a Choice Crosses the Line, the story of John Clark on Crime Time.
21: One of the great things about living in Canada is having the freedom to speak freely, express opinions, and live or work where you want to. You can believe in any religion or no religion. These are fundamental freedoms protected under the Constitution. They're the rights of every individual. There are also choices you have when you become a parent. Decisions like sending your kids to school or homeschooling them. You have the choice on how to raise your kids, like the language they speak or the foods they eat. But when do those rights end?
22: It's kind of shocking that we would have to deal with this, with a case such as this in Canada.
23: It's a question of degree. So draw a line and you say, this is what a normal prudent individual would do in all of the circumstances. And then as you go along the line, you're going to hit a point which is just a departure from what a normal parent would do.
21: I'm Nancy Hicks, a crime reporter for Global News. Today on Crime Beat, I want to focus on the decisions parents make, and more specifically, on the moment a choice crosses the line. This is the story of John Clark. In the fall of 2013, a little boy was taken to a Calgary hospital by his parents. The 14-month-old child was in severe medical distress. Soon after, he was transferred by ambulance to a nearby children's hospital, where he suffered a cardiac arrest. His case has left seasoned medical experts too traumatized to relive it. So today, newly retired Calgary Police Detective Mike Cavilla is going to give this child a voice. In this case, he wasn't the lead investigator. He's speaking on behalf of veteran Detective Lee Trite.
22: Detective Trite asked that I step in for him on this file, even though he was the primary investigator, because Detective Trite felt it important for this case to be heard and the facts to be heard, so that voice was given to little John and what happened to him. Myself and 6 other homicide investigators worked very closely with Lee, and we worked as a team on this file, as we always do. And so, but it's important to note that Detective Trite did control the speed, the flow, and the investigative techniques employed in this investigation, and did a great job.
21: Detective Mike Cavilla served with the Calgary Police Service for nearly 25 years. You'll remember him from the very first episode of Crime Beat. He was the primary investigator on the Micah Jordan case. He was recently awarded the Order of Merit of Police Forces by the Canadian Governor General that recognized his policing career of exceptional service. If you're a regular listener of this podcast, you know to expect a story about a crime that's been committed with a deep focus on the victims and the impact of that crime. Sometimes they're high-profile cases, and sometimes they're cases that offer insight into aspects of the law that people aren't as familiar with, like today's story. At this point, I would normally take you back to go through childhood memories of the people involved in a story and let you know about the life of a person before they were impacted by crime. I'd love to be able to do that in this case, to help paint a picture of who John Clark was and the family he came from. Unfortunately, there isn't a lot of information, but I will share what I can. John Wyatt Clark was born on September 21st of 2012. His parents, Jeremy and Jennifer Clark, opted for a home birth. Jeremy previously worked in construction, and Jennifer was a school teacher. But in November of 2012, both were unemployed and stayed home full-time with John. They were both in their mid-30s at that time and lived in a duplex in North Central Calgary. A look at their home revealed it was well-stocked with healthy, whole foods, supplements, and numerous books on parenting and health. There were appropriate safety measures in place for young children, including childproof locks on cupboards, and other potentially harmful substances were stored out of reach. On November 28, 2013, 14-month-old John was taken to hospital. A nurse on triage at the Foothills Medical Center was first to see the child. She noted his toes were a dark color. He had dry, scaly, and red skin over his body, including his face. She deemed him in need of immediate medical attention and called a doctor to see him right away. John was at the triage desk in his mother's arms when he was first examined by the emergency physician. The doctor said the toddler was pale and appeared somewhat lifeless. His heart rate and temperature were low for a child his age. He carried John to a bed and assembled a team to try to offer medical assistance. Before I go any further, I need to warn you, the details I'm about to share are really graphic. The doctor observed a rash on John's body, green discharge coming from one of his eyes, and several of his toes were turning black. The physician concluded the boy was critically ill, likely due to an infection, and he was in septic shock, so he could go into cardiac arrest. John was in dire need of specialized help, so he was rushed to the nearby children's hospital. The emergency room doctor rode with John in the ambulance. The doctor said without proper treatment, he didn't feel the child would make it. It took just minutes for John to arrive at the children's hospital. The emergency doctor there said he was pale, had difficulty breathing, and described his toes as almost purple. His vital signs were quite abnormal. Multiple trauma doctors and specialists saw and treated John. That night, he went into cardiac arrest. He was put on IV and placed on a ventilator. Hours later, he went into a second cardiac arrest. On November 29th, 2013, at 12:47 p.m., less than 24 hours after his parents took him to hospital, John was declared dead. What led to this little boy's death? Police were called. Doctors felt there were red flags. Something didn't add up. Child abuse detectives started the investigation, and then, after John passed away, the homicide unit took over.
22: So right after John died at 12:47, we had a briefing at shortly after 1 o'clock, like 1:10. And that was at the Alberta Children's Hospital. We did our briefing there with child abuse and the homicide unit. And so child abuse briefed us on what they had learned so far, both from interviews and from the medical doctors. And it was the opinion that the child had, from the medical viewpoint, that the child had been neglected.
21: That same afternoon, Jeremy and Jennifer Clark's home was sealed off until a search warrant could be obtained. Mike Cavilla describes what police later found during their search.
22: Nothing really stood out other than the fact that there was multiple books and magazines dealing with healthcare and nutrition. Numerous items were seized and numerous photographs were taken. One of the items seized was an HP laptop computer, which would prove to be the contents of which proved to be important following a forensic examination down the road in the investigation.
21: Just hours after John died, his parents were interviewed by police.
22: On November 29th in the evening, I conducted a 2.5-hour interview with the biological father of John, Jeremy Clark. And during this interview, he revealed to me quite a bit of information, background as to his family, background as to the medical conditions that John had been dealing with since early on, and well as some of the methods that they used to treat his eczema. Jeremy stated that John had started getting eczema around the age of 3 months old, so very early on. And this condition worsened and then got better, worsened, got better over the next 11 months. Jeremy, by his own admission, said that he did a lot of research on the internet in relation to different creams which he could use for eczema. Jeremy also talked about John's diet, that he was mostly breastfed in the early months, and that they had recently tried to introduce foods to him like sweet potatoes, green beans, and other mashed foods, and that John was generally a pretty good eater. When talking about the days, though, prior to bringing John to the hospital, Jeremy was a little less detailed and a little bit more evasive in relation to what the family was eating for meals and what John was eating. In relation to the toast, Jeremy stated that John started to have what he called a little black spot on his right foot. And Jennifer had noticed it as well while giving him a bath. Now, it's interesting that Jeremy says, when I asked him, when did you notice this? He says, it was the day that we brought John into the hospital, November 28th. So, did you notice it before? No. Okay. Bit of a red flag there.
21: One thing police always try to develop, especially in the death of a child, is a timeline. I'll get more into that timeline in a bit, but the interviews with John Clark's parents were a starting point. Investigators would be looking to confirm if their story matched the evidence gathered in this case.
22: So at the same time I was interviewing Jeremy Clark, Detective Orr was conducting an interview with Jennifer Clark, his wife. And Jennifer stated a number of things to Detective Orr, that they would feed John sweet potatoes, mixed it with milk, but she had to force feed John a lot because he didn't appear to like eating. Jennifer stated she first noted the purple on his toes about 2 weeks prior, but that it went away when she put two layers of socks on his feet. She wouldn't see the black unless you pried his feet apart, and that it didn't seem like it was a big deal.
21: There was one significant detail the Clarks revealed during their interviews. John Clark never saw a doctor from the time he was born until the day his parents took him to hospital. Detective Cavilla said Jeremy told him he wasn't opposed to hospitals,
22: but that John had never been to the hospital before. And that if he could find a herbal remedy, that would be preferable. During the interview, Jeremy did state that his wife Jennifer was reluctant at first to take John to the hospital, as she did not want him to lose his toes, even though the condition appeared to be serious. Jeremy also said that John had become more irritable in the last 2 weeks, but that the purple in his toes had gone away. Jeremy also said that the bulk of the black that the doctors were seeing on John's toes had occurred while they were at the hospital.
21: Investigators said Jeremy and Jennifer Clark were cooperative. Following their interviews, they were free to go. No charges were laid. But the investigation didn't end with those interviews.
22: Detective Trite, during the course of the investigation, sought out several medical experts to examine medical records as well as the autopsy report. And these experts were from various fields. Detective Trite asked them to provide an opinion as to what the underlying causes of death were, as well as the time frame, the important time frame which these symptoms would have appeared. The reason that Detective Trite did this was done to determine whether or not Jeremy and Jennifer Clark ought to have known to seek medical attention before they did.
21: It was just over a year later before media were called to police headquarters, where a staff sergeant from the homicide unit spoke about the case.
0: The Calgary Police Service has charged the biological parents of a child who died in 2013. An autopsy was conducted on Monday, December 2nd, 2013. Following further tests, the cause of death was determined to be related to malnutrition. Following a long and complex investigation, the biological parents of the deceased were arrested without incident on Friday, December 12, 2014. Jennifer Clark, 38, and Jeremy Clark, 34, from Calgary, have both been charged with criminal negligence causing death and failure to provide the necessaries of life. We consulted four experts to help us determine the manner and cause of death. That included an infectious disease specialist, a neurologist, a dermatologist, and a pediatrician. And it took time to get the results of their examination. What we can tell you is that the child was suffering from a staph infection that was complicated by malnutrition. And as a result, that infection was untreatable. And he died within 24 hours of being admitted to the hospital. Under the Criminal Code of Canada, it is a legal requirement for a parent or guardian to provide the necessaries of life. This is defined by the courts as food, shelter, care, and medical attention necessary to sustain life and protection from harm.
21: I need to take a minute to explain a bit more about that charge, failing to provide the necessaries of life. To do that, I turn to veteran lawyer Markham Silver. He's been practicing law for more than 30 years. He's done both prosecutions and defense work.
1: I was appointed a Queen's Counsel, and I'm also a sessional instructor at the University of Calgary Law School, where I teach evidence and an advanced criminal justice clinical course, as well as advocacy.
21: Whenever I report on these types of cases, I get messages from people saying I'm mispronouncing the charge, suggesting that it's necessities of life. It is, in fact, failing to provide the necessaries of life.
1: So the charge of failing to provide the necessaries of life is under Section 215 of the Criminal Code of Canada, and it is necessaries, not necessities. The concept is that this isn't something which is like just providing food, although necessaries of life does include providing things like food, shelter, clothing,
23: medical attention, which is necessary to sustain life. And also there's a duty to protect the individual from harm. So necessaries of life doesn't just mean giving a person a peanut butter and jam sandwich. It goes beyond that. And it's a much higher thing than just saying, I'm providing one piece of this.
21: In my 25 years as a journalist, I've only personally seen a handful of people charged with this offense. But all of the cases I've covered involved the death of a child. However, it is important to note there are other circumstances where this law can be applied.
23: It can be laid in relation to the care of a child. It can also be laid in respect to elders. It can be laid in respect to someone who is in detention.
21: It can also apply to someone who's bedridden or someone with an illness who requires care.
23: There's three things that you need to prove for this. And this is, again, something that most people don't recognize. The first thing, step one, is to provide evidence that the individual charged was under a legal duty to provide the necessaries of life.
21: So again, this can apply to parents or police or people who have a duty to care for someone else.
23: The second step is you have to prove, or the Crown has to prove beyond a reasonable doubt, the failure to provide necessaries of life. So that means that you've got to be able to ascertain what it is that they failed to do, because it's a negative thing, right? It's an omission as opposed to a commission. They've done something where they didn't do something. So what exactly have they failed to do? And that's from an objective standpoint. And that failure has to actually be spelled out.
21: In this case, the Clarks were accused of failing to provide their son, John Clark, with the necessaries of life, specifically medical attention.
23: Three is that the failure to provide those necessaries that you've already found in step two permanently endangered the life of the person in their charge. And that's also from an objective standpoint. So a reasonable person, in this case, a reasonable parent standing in their shoes, would have come to a different decision.
21: I know this is all a bit legalese, and you're probably wondering, especially in the case of parenting, like when a child is sick, when this charge would specifically apply.
23: So when you see as a parent that what you have done is not resulting in any benefit to the child, at that point, you might be in the position of saying that a reasonably prudent parent would go to the next step and say, I need some professional assistance on this. And that's why this section prevails, because you're under a duty, which we can prove. And that duty includes the responsibility to ensure that if it's, you know, medical attention to save a life, right, or that's necessary, you have a duty to provide that. And if you can't, then the failure to provide that necessary of life would be the failure to obtain medical treatment when it is required. And that failure would permanently endanger the individual's life, or that there was a substantial risk of endangerment of the person's life.
21: I should also add that Jeremy and Jennifer Clark also faced one count each of criminal negligence causing death. It's a more serious offense and is punishable by a maximum of life in prison. Just days after the Clarks were arrested, they were released from custody.
2: Now a judge has granted Jennifer Clark and her husband Jeremy release on $5,000 cash bail each. According to investigators, the couple followed a strict diet. They hold memberships at Central Seventh-day Adventist Church, but haven't been there in 8 to 10 years. Officials say the church is struggling to understand what happened in this case.
3: The Seventh-day Adventist Church does not advocate extremes in diet. The health message of the Seventh-day Adventist Church is a balanced, nutritional, stable program that's been proven to be so over and over by cutting-edge research.
2: The Adventist Church owns and operates hundreds of hospitals and a university school of medicine. In this case, police say baby John had never seen a doctor. While out on bail, the Clarks are not allowed to be around any kids under the age of 14 without supervision.
20: I'm Mike Brown, and if you're just joining us on Crime Time, Canada's only true crime radio show, so far in this episode of Crime Beat with host Nancy Hicks, we've heard the story of 14-month-old John Clark, who died in 2013 from a staph infection complicated by malnutrition after never once seeing a doctor in his short life. Retired detective Mike Cavilla, speaking on behalf of lead investigator Lee Trite, detailed how police uncovered inconsistencies in his parents Jeremy and Jennifer Clark's accounts of John's worsening symptoms. These included blackened toes and green eye discharge they claimed to have only just noticed. A year-long investigation involving multiple medical experts led to both parents being charged with criminal negligence causing death and failing to provide the necessities of life. A charge lawyer Markham Silver breaks down in detail. The episode also explores the family's strict diet and their ties to a Seventh-day Adventist church, which insists it didn't preach medical avoidance. Now let's get back to Nancy Hicks and Crime Beat with When a Choice Crosses the Line, the story of John Clark on Crime Time.
21: In October of 2018, nearly 5 years after John Clark's death, Jeremy and Jennifer Clark stood trial in front of a jury. It was only then we learned more of the child's history, but details were still limited. As the Clarks raised John without outside medical assistance, his medical history wasn't tracked or recorded in a manner that could be made available to the court. The jury heard he was born full term and started out in the 50th percentile for weight and in the 85th percentile for height, which means John Clark was a healthy weight and even a little tall for his age. In contrast, when he died, John was between the 3rd and 15th percentile for weight and below the 0.1 percentile for height for boys his age, which means he was severely underdeveloped. At 14 months old, he could sit up, but was not yet walking or even crawling. Court heard John had a rash on his skin for most of his short life, which the Clarks believed was eczema. They said it would flare up when he was teething. They described treating the rash with creams without any beneficial effect. When he was finally taken to hospital, this rash covered 70% of his body. The prosecution alleged, had the Clarks taken him to hospital, they would have learned it was malnutrition that triggered dermatitis that led to a staph infection, sepsis, and ultimately John's death. Key evidence in the case came from a search of the Clark's home and a subsequent forensic examination of their computer.
4: An expert in data retrieval from computers took the jury through online searches made on the Clark's laptop. On the same day little John was taken to hospital, several searches were made, including one for gangrene, cayenne as a treatment, and one for can cabbage leaves help gangrene. A day before, a search was made for a natural cure for wet gangrene. The expert testified there were several similar searches made in private search mode.
21: Here's Mike Cavilla with more on the other searches found on the Clark's computer.
22: The forensic analysis showed that the word eczema appeared over 400 times as a Google word searched, first appearing on May 22nd, 2013. So a full 6 months prior to John being transported to hospital.
21: During the trial, there were two critical issues: how John presented when he first arrived at hospital, how he looked and how sick he appeared to be, and the actual cause of his death. The jury heard testimony from a long list of medical professionals, including those who saw and treated John at both hospitals. Several experts also offered opinion evidence on diagnosis, prognosis, and treatment of diseases in children. One specialist in pediatrics, microbiology, immunology, and infectious diseases told court John's platelet count was very low, and the way John presented was most likely sepsis related. He estimated it would take close to 7 days or more to see the evolution of black toes and said that doesn't happen in a day or two. He also said, given that John's growth parameters were small and his development milestones not appropriate for his age, he ought to have been seen by a medical doctor much earlier. Here again is former detective Mike Cavilla.
22: So this is not a situation where the child developed these problems overnight or even within days. This was a situation, according to the medical specialist at the Alberta Children's Hospital, that had been developing for months. And even by their own admission, both Jeremy and Jennifer stated that John had had eczema since the age of 3 months old, but they had been treating it since that age. But recently things had kind of turned for the worse, if you will.
21: A specialist in dermatology told court the necrosis he exhibited could happen quickly, but that John's hair was unusual and suggested a nutritional deficiency. His skin was flaky, and she noted the discoloration of his toes and that the tissue was starting to separate. A forensic neuropathologist also gave expert opinion, suggesting John had a small brain, which he attributed to malnutrition. Meanwhile, the accused in this case presented a different story.
5: Jeremy and Jennifer Clark did not testify in their own defense. Monday, Jeremy Clark's lawyer called one witness, the former Alberta chief medical examiner. Annie Savageau contradicted evidence presented by the prosecution to say John Clark was malnourished and died of a staph infection. Instead, she testified her opinion is he died when he was given too much fluid too quickly in hospital, which she called an overly aggressive correction of sodium. Court also heard Savageau has a lawsuit pending against the Alberta government for wrongful dismissal, and she is not currently licensed to practice medicine in Canada.
21: Basically, the Clarks blamed doctors at the Children's Hospital for John's death. But the prosecution suggested John was already near death before he even began to receive treatment. In the end, it was up to the jury to decide if Jeremy and Jennifer Clark were innocent or guilty. They convicted the couple of both failing to provide the necessaries of life and criminal negligence causing death. Prosecutor Shane Parker spoke to the media following the verdict. He noted John would have been in grade one, having just celebrated his sixth birthday. He also talked about the defense the couple presented, blaming doctors for John's death.
6: For them to get blamed for his death and wrongly blamed for his death really is a tragedy because they're the heroes in this file. And to portray them as the villains really was quite unfair for their efforts to try and save that 14-month-old baby.
21: The couple was supposed to be sentenced in February, but there was a delay. I should add, there were a number of delays during the court process. Some were caused when the Clarks changed legal counsel. One court date was consumed by a discussion about a 1920s flapper-style hat Jennifer Clark insisted on wearing, even in court. She said she needed it for religious reasons. In February of 2019, the Clarks spoke out for the first time in court. Jennifer Clark stood in the prisoner's box and said, "I feel such a deep sorrow and loss. When death took Johnny from me, I can't explain the depth of the emptiness I felt inside." Jeremy told court, "I can never get over the fact that John doesn't get to be a man. He doesn't get to be a teenager riding around on his bike with friends, throwing rocks in the river and stuff." I approached the Clarks on several occasions, including that day at court. They have declined all requests for interviews. They remained out on bail until June of 2019, nearly 6 years after John Clark died, when they were finally sentenced. The prosecution argued the Clarks should be sentenced to 4 to 5 years in custody, while defense suggested 3 to 8 months would be sufficient. Defense counsel for both Jeremy and Jennifer Clark also argued that the marked and substantial departure of care only extended to the evening of November 27th, when there was a search for, can cabbage leaves cure gangrene? They said evidence prior to the evening of November 27th was insufficient to meet the standard of beyond a reasonable doubt. They said that was a necessary point, as extending the duration of the offending conduct would be an aggravating factor. Defense pointed out that timeline was consistent with the duration put forward by most of the medical professionals at trial for how long it would have taken for John's toes to blacken to the degree seen in the photographs, with the exception of the specialist in pediatrics, microbiology, immunology, and infectious diseases. You'll recall that expert said, in his opinion, it would have taken 7 days for the necrosis to develop to the stage observed at John's death. Jeremy and Jennifer Clark were taken into custody immediately after a judge sentenced them each to 32 months in prison. Late last year, a jury found the couple guilty of criminal negligence causing death and failing to provide the necessaries of life in the death of their son. In determining the facts of this case, the justice found John died after the Clarks failed to take John for any proper or timely medical attention. In handing down his sentence, Justice Paul Jeffrey said, "The Clarks did not by design starve, beat, or otherwise deliberately set out to harm him. They always pursued healthy outcomes, yet their degree of disregard for John's trajectory and their degree of neglect revealed just how misguided and tragically misinformed they were as parents. The conduct constituted a marked and substantial departure from the standard of a reasonably prudent parent." Justice Jeffrey also noted he could not conclude beyond a reasonable doubt that the Clarks' offending conduct, their failure to seek medical treatment, was the sole cause of John's death, rather than the substantial contributing cause. Jeffrey said he was not satisfied beyond a reasonable doubt that proper and timely medical care for John while alive would have accurately identified his condition so that his death would have been avoided. The prosecution said they were disappointed with the sentence. Jennifer Cruz, the co-crown on this case, spoke to me following the sentencing.
7: The severity of this case, there needs to be a message sent that parents who make decisions such as the Clarks made, there needs to be a message sent that they simply can't make those decisions to the detriment of their child.
21: In handing down his sentence, the justice said he was satisfied the Clarks will never repeat their failure.
7: It's very difficult, especially when you know that his parents obviously loved him. So you're balancing that with the law and the criminality of the decisions they made.
21: In February of 2020, 8 months into his 32-month sentence, Jeremy Clark applied for day and full parole. In the written decision, the board stated several times 39-year-old Clark was concerned about speaking about his case with parole officers and the board because of the outstanding appeals. The Clarks filed appeals for both their conviction and sentence. The board noted Jeremy Clark had no criminal history. This was his first and only offense. And while very serious, they took into consideration the time that passed since John died and the extended time they successfully remained out on bail during the court proceedings. Clark spoke of regret and what he could have done differently, but was again cautious about what and how much he disclosed to the board. He denied that his religion or belief system had any impact on fears of the medical system or persons of authority. Clark told the board he felt he was a good parent and said, in retrospect, if he could go back, he would have taken his son to a doctor and would not have the regrets that he still has. While in custody, Clark Clark completed numerous vocational certifications, maintained institutional employment at the minimum security facility, and participated in counseling with a community agency. He told the board he plans to resume his own business doing lawn care and snow removal. Jeremy Clark was granted full parole. The board said his risk is manageable without any imposed conditions. Jennifer Clark also had no prior criminal history, but she served a lot more time in custody than her husband. She was in prison for nearly a year and a half before she was granted parole. In the written decision, the board noted her version of events is not consistent with the official version and said she downplayed the severity of John's symptoms. The board also said her pending appeals made her less forthcoming. When she arrived in prison, she continued to maintain doctors erred in treating her son. She also disputed her case management team's assessment that she faced high levels of abuse

0: is death. She was also found to demonstrate high levels of cognitive distortions and mistrust of the medical community, but told the board she regrets not getting a family physician involved and acknowledged had she done that, the outcome could have been different. While on parole, she's not allowed to be responsible or in the care of any children under 18 or any vulnerable person, regardless of age, without the prior written consent of her parole supervisor. Jeremy and Jennifer Clark lost the appeal of their convictions. The Alberta Court of Appeal unanimously dismissed them. As of the release of this podcast, they still plan to appeal their sentences, even though they're already out of prison. I reached out to each of the defense lawyers who have been involved in this case, and this is where it really helps to have media-friendly lawyers. Both lawyers, who are named on the Court of Appeal documents for Jeremy and Jennifer Clark, would not comment on the case or reach out to their clients to see if they would comment. In fact, neither would even confirm if they're still on the record for the Clarks. I've also asked the Clarks directly on multiple occasions if they would like to speak to me or give their side of the story, and they have always declined. I tell you this because I want you to understand I see the value in trying to get both sides, and I always put in the effort. But getting that other side doesn't always happen. The devastating impact of the choices made by John Clark's parents are still being felt, not only by them, but by the community. Investigators still struggle with this case. Doctors and medical staff involved are still traumatized. The court ruled that John's parents failed him by not taking him to see a doctor before it was too late.
1: So looking back on this case, and I'm speaking now as both a parent and a retired investigator, that this was probably one of the more shocking cases, just because one doesn't expect to see this in Canada or in Calgary. It doesn't make any sense. Parents are responsible to provide necessary food, clothing, shelter, and medical care. And I don't personally think that's a lot to ask.
2: That was Nancy Hicks and Crime Beat with When a Choice Crosses the Line, the story of John Clark. For more on this case, you can check out globalnews.ca. Next, in our first episode of Alan Cross's Uncharted Crime and Mayhem in the Music Industry, Alan tackles the life and times of recently deceased rock icon Ozzy Osbourne. Few people embody the idea of a rock star more than godfather of metal Ozzy Osbourne. For over 50 years, his outrageous personality and wild behavior made him a rock and roll legend and cultural icon admired across generations. Given all he put himself through, it's astonishing he lived to 76. Here's Alan Cross and Uncharted, Crime and Mayhem in the Music Industry with The Life and Crazy Times of Ozzy Osbourne on Crime Time.
3: In February 1984, Ozzy Osbourne was on his Bark at the Moon tour. With him were Motley Crue, a group he handpicked for this road trip. This being the 80s, there weren't a lot of rules. And there was certainly a shortage of adults in the room. To alleviate the boredom between shows, the goal had become who could out-party and outgross the other. Things reached a peak at the Four Seasons Hotel in Dallas on February 16th. Ozzy was, as usual, extremely wasted as he, his band, and Motley Crue killed some time at the hotel pool. Ozzy noticed a trail of ants heading towards a popsicle stick on the pool deck. He got down on his hands and knees and snorted that line of ants. Nikki Sixx didn't want to be outdone, so he unzipped and urinated on the deck, promising to, you might be able to imagine. But before he could do anything, Ozzy jumped in and, there's no other way to put it. He cleaned up everything with his tongue.

0: On his way back to the room, Ozzy defecated in the elevator. And then after Ozzy was dragged to his room, he continued to relieve himself in gross and disgusting ways. And then he painted the walls with, that. That was enough for everyone in Motley Crue. "You win, Ozzy," they said. "You win." This incident, documented and attested to by many witnesses, is just one example of the crazy life of Ozzy Osbourne, a man that was so wild for so long that we just assumed he was immortal. I'm Alan Cross, and this is Uncharted, Crime and Mayhem in the Music Industry. We're honoring the Prince of Darkness, because if there's ever been an embodiment of music industry mayhem and metal, it was Ozzy. Prepare yourself for some wild and occasionally disturbing stories. It's amazing that Ozzy Osbourne made it to the age of 76, or past the age of 30, to be honest. Few rock stars have done crazier or more damaging things to themselves, and occasionally those around them. Now, we're talking about dangerous and destructive behavior that sometimes required psychiatric care. Alcohol. Well, there was so much alcohol that Ozzy doesn't remember entire recording sessions or even entire tours. And drugs. So many drugs. There probably wasn't a substance that Ozzy hadn't tried. Cocaine, speed, heroin, LSD, various pills and concoctions. Sometimes one at a time, but often in combination with one another. Plus booze. There were prescription drugs, too. Painkillers for his various physical ailments and injuries, and anti-anxiety meds to keep him stable. Well, relatively stable. Sort of stable. Maybe for a while. And then there were all the accidents and misadventures and run-ins with police in various parts of the legal system, and the unfortunate end to the lives of several animals. Ozzy abused his body and brain so much that doctors and researchers were curious to know why he wasn't dead. So in 2010, Ozzy volunteered to see why he was able to survive so much substance abuse for so long. This was serious research, too, costing $65,000. They mapped his entire DNA. They sequenced his genome. When the results came back, doctors found that his genetic makeup, the full Ozzy genome, had mutated from all the drugs he'd taken. His DNA contained variants that no scientists had ever seen before. Things that should have killed a normal person were simply processed by his body and largely shrugged off. The findings were presented at a prestigious medical conference. Ozzy was a genuine biological anomaly, a legitimately unique medical specimen, and someone equipped to survive the stories that you're about to hear. So yeah, Ozzy was a mutant. But that shouldn't overshadow the fact that, together with Black Sabbath, Ozzy was the godfather of metal. I don't care who you are. If you play guitar with heavy, foreboding chords, a line from your music can be drawn into the past, ending at Ozzy and Sabbath. This includes everything about grunge, all the hair metal bands like Motley Crue, acolytes like Van Halen, and literally thousands and thousands of artists around the world. Ozzy's career went through many phases, first with Sabbath, then as a solo artist, and then as a reality TV pioneer, something that extended his legacy. Ozzy has had an impact on boomers, Gen Xers, millennials, and even Gen Zers. Ozzy also had a tremendous sense of humor. He never took himself seriously. In private, he was, by all reports, a gentle sort of guy who later in life spent a lot of time with his family, his pets, and eating his beloved burritos. He was also big into charity causes. That last Sabbath concert on July 5th, 2025, raised over £140 million for a couple of charities in the UK. That's about as much as Live Aid raised in 1985. But I know what you're here for. Let's go through the craziness that always seemed to follow Ozzy wherever he went. Ozzy started on his self-destruction journey early. Growing up in the Aston area of Birmingham, he suffered from dyslexia and was sexually abused by some bullies at school. There apparently were several suicide attempts as a teenager. He supplemented his income as a petty thief, which saw him arrested several times, mostly for breaking into parking meters for the cash they contained. He'd spend that money on speed or sleeping pills. Another scam was carried out at the local football pitch of Ozzy's beloved Aston Villa. He and a friend would charge half a shilling to mind their cars during a game. It was one of those nice wheels, shame if something were to happen to it kind of thing. He also tormented a teacher named Mr. Lane. Ozzy would heat up a penny with a blowtorch and then leave it on Mr. Lane's desk. The poor man's fingertips were never the same. By this time, though, he was a major fan of the Beatles. After hearing She Loves You for the first time on a little blue transistor radio at the age of 14 in 1963, he became a fan. "It floored me," he remembered. "It was if you knew all the colors in the world and someone showed you a brand new color." Ozzy made up his mind. "I'm going to be a rock star." But first, he had to endure a few things. He left school at 15 and tried holding down a job, a general laborer on a construction site, and attempted working for a plumber, someone who tuned car horns at the factory for Lucas Cars, where he regularly got high, sniffing toxic chemicals used for degreasing car parts. He also worked at a funeral home. He hated all of those early jobs, except for one, working at a slaughterhouse. He was quickly promoted to cow killer. He lasted 18 months before he was fired for getting into a fight with a coworker. His first real run-in with the law came in 1966 at the age of 17, when he broke into 63-year-old Mrs. Sarah Clark's clothing store across the back alley from his house. He tried to make off with a 24-inch TV, which he found he couldn't carry. He tried to make off with some women's shoes, which he thought he could wear, and some baby clothes, which he thought were for adults. He planned to sell everything to people down at the pub. He burglared the same shop three times, eventually making off with about £25 for the goods. The third time, cops were waiting for him, because on an earlier occasion, he wore fingerless gloves and left fingerprints all over the store. When he was caught, his father wouldn't pay the £40 fine, so Ozzy spent 6 months in prison. He passed some of the time by tattooing the letters OZZY on his knuckles with a piece of graphite. And to keep from getting picked on, he did the craziest things he could think of. And after a few days, other inmates were afraid to go near him. He was eventually released unscathed, but it was that prison experience that scared him away from being a thief. Instead, back to the Beatles. He thought he might be in a band. In 1967, he met Geezer Butler, who wanted Ozzy to be the singer in his band, Rare Breed. They lasted all of two shows before they broke up. But then Ozzy and Geezer joined a group called Polka Tulk Blues, with a guitarist named Tony Iommi and drummer Bill Ward. They quickly changed their name to Earth, but found out that another group already had that name. One day, Ozzy found himself across the street from a theater that was playing a 1963 movie starring Boris Karloff called Black Sabbath. Not only did they get their name from the movie, but they also copped its style musically. Dark, gloomy, sludgy, menacing, and with a touch of the occult. And after hearing the first Led Zeppelin album, they decided that they could do that, but they needed to be heavier. A lot heavier. That was August 1969. A debut self-titled album was released in February 1970, on Friday the 13th, fittingly. It was recorded in one 12-hour session. It was a success, and today, many call this the first true metal album.
1: What is this?
0: That first Black Sabbath album sounded nothing like anything else in 1970. Critics hated the album. And I mean really, really hated it, calling the record the worst of the counterculture. But it still found an audience, reaching number 8 on the British charts and number 23 in the US. It would sell a million copies over the next 12 months. A second album, Paranoid, arrived just 6 months later. And this time, they spent three whole days making it. The title track was the last song recorded, and it came together in about 20 minutes.

That second Black Sabbath album has gone down in history as one of the most important in rock. Not only did it include Paranoid, but classics like Iron Man, War Pigs, and Fairies Wear Boots. It's the record that launched a million metal bands and continues to do so today.

Ozzy spent much of the 70s doing crazy things, indulging in plenty of sex, drugs, and rock and roll. Leslie West of the band Mountain introduced him to cocaine at a show in Denver in 1971, and Ozzy became a fan. He married Thelma Riley in 1971, which resulted in two kids,

0: Ozzy would later call that marriage a big mistake, and by his own admission, he was a terrible father. Meanwhile, the albums kept coming at a rate of one per year, even though Ozzy was consuming mountains of coke and pallets of booze. The whole band lived in constant fear of being busted. The fourth album contained a quiet dedication to the Coca-Cola city of Los Angeles. When Ozzy finally got home, he kept boozing and doing drugs. He had a guy who delivered produce to the house who kept him in some very powerful Afghani hash. There was a period of time when he tripped on LSD every day for almost 2 years. There's a story that says that he took 10 tabs and spent an hour talking to a horse in a pasture before the horse got tired of him and told him to F off. And that's when Ozzy stopped taking LSD. To pass the time, he would often wander the house high or drunk or both with a shotgun, blasting things at random. For some reason, he started wearing medical uniforms all the time. You couldn't ask Ozzy why because he didn't know. He made friends with Led Zeppelin drummer John Bonham. A really bad combination. The two competed to see who could do the craziest things, and that rarely worked out well. On one occasion, the neighborhood vicar came around for one of his usual visits, and Thelma accidentally gave him some cake Ozzy had made. It was 20% cake mix and 80% grated Afghani hash. The poor man almost died. The weirdness kept coming. On a flight to the U.S., the man seated next to Ozzy in the plane died mid-flight, and he had to sit there with a corpse next to him. Ozzy would often show up at his local pub in a bathrobe and slippers, getting there on his riding lawnmower because he didn't have a driver's license. The band's money was mismanaged and disappeared. Ozzy tried raising chickens as therapy, but ended up just blasting them all with his shotgun. Meanwhile, Ozzy was slowly going insane thanks to all the drugs and alcohol. Relations within the band were awful, with fistfights and worse. On his last tour with Sabbath, Ozzy was so wired on coke that he hadn't slept for 3 days. So when the group rolled into Nashville, Ozzy conked out at the Hyatt Regency Hotel for 24 hours straight in the wrong room. There was a gig to play, but nobody could find Ozzy. Everybody thought he'd gone missing. They were so concerned that he became a story on the local news. The show had to be canceled. And when Ozzy finally woke up, there was hell to pay. And on April 27th, 1979, Ozzy Osbourne was fired from Black Sabbath. Now, you would think that this would have been a wake-up call for him, right? Well, no. Things just kept getting worse.
1: I'm Mike Brown, and if you're just joining us on Crime Time, Canada's only true crime radio show, so far we've been introduced to Ozzy Osbourne, the ultimate rock and roll icon, famed for his wild behavior, substance abuse, and legendary status as the godfather of heavy metal. We've learned about Ozzy's troubled childhood in Birmingham, brushes with the law, the formation and rise of Black Sabbath, and his infamous antics, such as biting the head off a bat and even snorting ants. Ozzy's battles with drugs and alcohol, tumultuous relationships, and brushes with death all culminated in his survival against the odds and enduring musical legacy. Now let's get back to our host, Alan Cross, with more of Uncharted Crime and Mayhem in the Music Industry, the life and crazy times of Ozzy Osbourne on Crime Time.
0: Ozzy's first turn through Black Sabbath lasted 8 albums. The first 5 were solid. The next 3, not so much. A big problem, of course, was Ozzy's substance abuse issues and conflicts in the studio. By the spring of 1979, it was clear that Ozzy was a liability, so he was fired and replaced by Ronnie James Dio. Ozzy's severance from Black Sabbath was a check for £96,000. He spent most of that on a 3-month bender of drugs and booze. But then manager Don Arden, a legendary, badass, hard-ass British manager who oversaw the careers of everyone from Little Richard and Jerry Lee Lewis to the Small Faces and ELO, thought he could do something with Ozzy. "Record new solo material," Ozzy was instructed, "and my daughter Sharon will look after you." Did she ever? Ozzy, of course, would eventually marry Sharon. A new band, The Blizzard of Oz, featuring guitarist Randy Rhoads, was put together. And yes, this was supposed to be a band effort, not necessarily a solo project. But over the course of its recording and release, it morphed into one. The band was not pleased, but this is the way Don and Sharon said it had to go. That first record arrived in September 1980, and the first single was co-written by Randy Rhoads. And when I tell you this, you're never going to hear this song the same way again. Rhoads came up with the main riff in this song by taking the riff from Steve Miller's Swingtown and speeding it up. Oh, no!

0: Central to Ozzy's second act was how he was marketed as the Prince of Darkness and a genuine rock and roll madman. This was not hard because it was not made up. In fact, he was very, very mad. There was a legendary meeting at the offices of CBS Records in Germany. Ozzy showed up very drunk, and he thought he'd break the ice by doing a striptease. He then goose-stepped down the conference room table and then took a whiz in a glass of wine that was being enjoyed by a labeled executive. At a meeting at CBS Records in Los Angeles, things went very sideways very quickly. Sharon had come up with a plan. Ozzy, just sit quietly in the meeting and let me do all the talking. And in the end, you'll release some beautiful white doves and flash everybody a peace sign. They talked about it, and Ozzy agreed to it. But when Ozzy got bored, which didn't take long, he decided he needed to make an impression. He grabbed one of the doves and in one quick motion, bit its head off and threw it onto the conference table. Blood and guts and bodily fluids everywhere. And a photographer was there to capture the action. The CBS people were horrified. Two security men dragged Ozzy out of the building and threw him on the sidewalk. CBS went apoplectic about this, but the press loved it. And suddenly Ozzy was everywhere. It turns out that executing a dove was a good career move. Blizzard of Oz, which had started slow in America, quickly sold a million copies.
1: No!

0: Ozzy always seemed to be high, drunk, or both. He looked awful, overweight, and bloated. There were violent mood swings. He was often so hungover, he couldn't perform in the studio or on stage. When he embarked on his Diary of a Madman tour in 1981 and 1982, it was a disaster. After just one show, the European leg was canceled because Ozzy was falling apart. His marriage to Thelma had ended, and he was drugging and boozing extra hard. Sharon checked him into a mental hospital. A month or so later, Sharon tried to restart things, but by this time, Ozzy had fallen into a deep depression, and the rest of the European tour was canceled. But there was still the North American leg of the tour, and it was different. It featured a 3-foot-tall roadie named John Allen, who was mock executed by hanging on stage each night. There was a catapult that launched pig and sheep guts at the audience. And this went over so well that one night a kid showed up wearing a freshly killed ox's head. Others brought selections of dead animals, cats, birds, lizards, snakes. And on one infamous occasion, a bat. It was February 20th, 1982, at the Veterans Auditorium in Des Moines, Iowa. Late in the gig, a 17-year-old fan named Mark Neal threw something on stage. "Oh," thought Ozzy, "it's a toy bat." During a Randy Rhoads guitar solo, he picked up the bat and took a big bite. It wasn't until he felt the bat's head wriggling in his mouth did he realize that he had bitten off the head of a real bat.
1: "The taste of bats is very salty. Tastes of salt.
2: Tastes like anything else?
1: Well, yes, but I can't really say that on the air, can I?"
0: So for every night for the rest of the tour, Ozzy took anti-rabies shots, 2 big needles in each cheek. Meanwhile, the tour was stalked by animal rights activists and organizations. A month later, the tour rolled into San Antonio, Texas. By this time, Sharon thought she'd figured out how to keep Ozzy from wandering off after he'd been drinking. She simply hid all his clothes. And this is what she did on the night of February 18th, 1982. Ozzy, however, would not be deterred. He'd been drunk all day and had fired his whole band for refusing to record a live album in Toronto. He'd even physically attacked guitarist Randy Rhoads and bass player Rudy Sarzo at the hotel that morning. That night, with no clothes of his own to be found, he grabbed one of Sharon's dresses, a green frilly evening dress. He put it on and left the hotel with a bottle of Courvoisier in his hand. Suddenly needing to relieve himself, Ozzy found an old wall and just did his business. Well, it turned out that he was peeing on a cenotaph that commemorated those who died in the Battle of the Alamo in 1836. He was arrested and thrown in a cell with a 300-pound man who had just murdered his wife with a brick. That got Ozzy banned from San Antonio for a decade, and he wasn't allowed to perform in the city again until he apologized and made a rather sizable donation. The end of that tour came at a private airfield in Leesburg, Florida, as everyone made their way to the next gig in Orlando. Bus driver Andrew Acock, a guy involved in a helicopter crash in the Middle East, stole a private plane for a joyride. On his second trip, this time with Randy Rhoads and makeup artist Rachel Youngblood on board, the plane buzzed the tour buses before crashing into a nearby house. All on board were killed in a giant ball of flame. This is a huge story in itself. If you want an in-depth look at the Randy Rhoads plane crash tragedy, check out episode 26 of the Uncharted podcast. Oh, and in a very Aussie twist, the big single at the time was this from a solo album, Diary of a Madman.

The plane crash only hastened the mental and physical breakdown Ozzy was experiencing. His only real source of support was Sharon. So a few weeks after the plane crash and all the funerals, he proposed. For months, Sharon refused. Ozzy says he proposed 17 times before she accepted. They were finally married in Maui in early July 1982 on the way to a tour of Japan. Ozzy, of course, overdid it and fell asleep in the hallway of their hotel at around 5 in the morning. Don Arden, Sharon's father, stopped calling him Ozzy and started referring to him as Vegetable for a while. Looking for some peace and quiet, Ozzy and Sharon moved to a house called Outlands Cottage in Staffordshire. Ozzy and Sharon would fight. A lot. Quieter moments involved Ozzy watching TV in the living room with a donkey named Sally. He got drunk at a wine tasting and accidentally ordered 144 cases of wine. Things, of course, did not improve with the Bark at the Moon tour, which, of course, featured Motley Crue as the opening act, and we've already talked about that ant-snorting episode in the feces fest in the hotel. On one occasion, Ozzy slurped back an entire bowl of sake and woke up on the median of a 12-lane freeway. He had no idea how he got there. On another, a botched special effect involving an exploding mirror during a video shoot lodged a bunch of glass shards in his skin. Then he flew back to the States. But the pressure in the aircraft forced out tiny bits of glass that were embedded in the skin of his face. They came to the surface, and then his face popped like a tomato. There was blood everywhere. That required an ambulance ride to the hospital. The man was barking mad.

October 1984, Ozzy tried rehab at the Betty Ford Center in Los Angeles. The first thing he did when walking through the door was, "Where's the bar?" He thought he was at a resort. He managed to stay 6 weeks, but it didn't work. And as soon as he got out, he was back to boozing. There was an HIV test that came back positive because his immune system was so out of whack. Subsequent blood work revealed that he had near fatal levels of alcohol and cocaine in his system. And according to these tests, Ozzy should have been dead. Just as that cleared up, a Halifax, Nova Scotia teenager named James Jollymore stabbed a woman and her two sons after listening to Bark at the Moon on New Year's Eve 1983. Then Ozzy had to confront the story of a 19-year-old fan named John McCollum. He took his own life with his father's 22 after listening to Speak of the Devil, a live Black Sabbath album. He was found with his headphones still on. His parents launched a lawsuit in January 1986, claiming that Ozzy's song Suicide Solution was to blame, a song that actually wasn't on that live album. The press coverage was brutal, and Ozzy was hounded by church groups, accusing him of being a tool of Satan, and they often stalked him from city to city. That case, by the way, was later thrown out.

the weirdest gigs Ozzy ever played was at Wormwood Scrubs, a high-security prison in London. He joined in with a band made up of inmates and guards. The guitarist had killed a drug dealer with an iron bar, while the bass player had killed 37 people by setting a nightclub on fire. In the audience was a man who poisoned 8 people. He was in charge of making Ozzy's tea. Down front was a guy who cut off the head of a police officer, and another one who murdered his entire family and then tried to pin it on his mentally ill sister. Meanwhile, Ozzy's awesome intake of drugs and alcohol continued. He couldn't function without either, leading to insomnia, panic attacks, and worse. Vicodin entered his world. So he was off to rehab again. And by this time, his addictions had cost him millions of pounds. But again, rehab did not work, and Ozzy backslid. One day, he went to the pub and woke up 5 days later. He encountered someone who lived at his house for 3 months, and Ozzy had no memory of that. There were more blackouts and arrests and hospitalizations. And then there was September 3rd, 1989. Ozzy woke up in a prison cell and was informed that he had been charged with the attempted murder of Sharon. He later learned that after returning home from a Chinese restaurant where everyone celebrated daughter Amy's 6th birthday, Ozzy walked into the bedroom naked, blitzed out on Russian vodka, and said to Sharon, "We've had a little talking, and it's clear you have to die." He spent 36 hours in a jail cell before being released. The press coverage was insane. And then it was off to rehab again, this time with a side of psychiatric treatment. About halfway through his 6-month stint, Sharon finally came to visit, and she told him that she was dropping all charges. This time, Ozzy seemed to have seen the light. He lost weight. He had plastic surgery to fix up his face and stomach. He tried hard to stay away from the drugs and booze, but there were times. Yet, it all seemed to work out. Eventually. Sort of. Ozzy continued to release albums through the 1980s, all of which sold in the millions, the biggest of which was No More Tears, which came out in 1991. And even as grunge was taking over, this album was still a hit. This single was co-written by Mike Inez, bass player with Alice in Chains.

1992, worn out by all the abuse he'd visited upon himself, Ozzy Osbourne decided to retire. There would be one more road trip, the No More Tours tour. But once that was over, Ozzy got restless. When Lollapalooza turned him down in 1995, Sharon created Ozfest in retaliation, and that was a success for a number of years. There were some Black Sabbath reunions, too. Those went well. Then came the TV series. MTV had seen the Osbourne family in their native habitat in a couple of shows and decided to commission a series that became The Osbournes. It changed Ozzy's public image completely, transforming him from a dangerous, self-destructive Satanist rocker into this befuddled family man. Debuting on March 5th, 2002, it was a smash, and the money was terrific. Plus, it brought Ozzy to a whole new audience, a whole new generation. This particular image of Ozzy worked well for him. He was crazy and funny, but not threatening. He was on his way to being, well, there's no other word for it, beloved. He even had an audience with Queen Elizabeth. When Sharon was diagnosed with colon cancer, Ozzy was sick with worry. He had a full-scale nervous breakdown in July 2002. He found a Beverly Hills doctor who would help. And this doctor allegedly prescribed 13,000 doses of 32 different drugs to Ozzy. Ozzy, in fact, managed to scam prescription meds from a variety of doctors. Vicodin, sleeping pills, including the date rape drug Rohypnol, codeine. He was hospitalized several times. Ozzy's tremors started to get worse. He'd always had the shakes due to all the drugs and alcohol, but this, well, this was different. And his speech became more slurred than usual. He was diagnosed with a genetic condition known as Parkin 2, a syndrome similar to Parkinson's that caused tremors, stiffness, and fatigue. It's a rare thing, a one in a billion situation caused by damaged chromosomes from both his parents. He cut out the drugs, and a new prescription allowed him to manage things. But then, on December 8th, 2003, Ozzy went for a joyride on an all-terrain vehicle, a Yamaha Banshee quad bike with a 350cc motor. Heading down a steep hill, he accidentally hit the throttle and drove into a big pothole at the bottom. He fell off. The quad bike flew up in the air and then landed on top of him. His injuries were bad. A broken collarbone, 8 broken ribs, internal bleeding, punctured lungs, and most importantly and most worrisome, a damaged vertebrae in his neck. A ripped artery cut off all the blood supply to his left arm, and it was so badly damaged that doctors considered amputation. After emergency surgery, he was put on a ventilator and sent into a medically induced coma for 8 days, during which he almost died twice. He then slipped in and out of consciousness for 2 weeks. The hallucinations were intense. He later learned that due to his neck injury, he was mere millimeters away from being paralyzed. Some metal rods were implanted to keep things straight. He was up and around in 2004, but weird things kept happening. On a trip to the bathroom in the middle of the night on November 22nd, he ran into a burglar who had broken into his house and scooped up $2 million worth of jewelry. Ozzy didn't know that, but he still threw the guy out of a second-floor window. Insurance covered the loss, but the jewelry was never recovered. Ozzy remained fairly clean since 2004. There was a period in 2012 when he really went off the wagon, something that lasted about 18 months, and resulted in more insane behavior. But he was able to pull out of that. And as far as anyone knew, Ozzy was completely sober, beginning in about 2015. But there were other issues. In February 2019, he was hospitalized in intensive care because of the flu and pneumonia. When he was discharged to recover at home with nurses providing 24-hour care, he seriously injured himself in a fall that dislodged some of the metal rods he received after the quad bike accident. That required a 2-month hospital stay and more surgery. Some nerves were cut, leaving him wobbly and a right arm that always felt cold. It was around that time he was diagnosed with full-blown Parkinson's disease, something that he made public in early 2020. He also suffered from emphysema. In 2022 and 2023, Ozzy underwent multiple surgeries for issues with his neck and spine, which left him very weak and in a lot of pain. Bad chronic pain. His ability to move, never mind perform, was severely limited. Ozzy announced his final retirement in February 2023, saying that the most he'd be able to do in the future were the occasional one-off performances. Meanwhile, he was largely housebound and often needed a wheelchair. Depression and anxiety remained a problem, but he still remained mentally sharp and very funny. On July 5th, 2025,
Ozzy and the original members of Black Sabbath performed one last time as part of a 10-hour event called Back to the Beginning in Birmingham, England. Ozzy watched from a throne that emerged from below the stage. He watched as the biggest names in rock honored him and Sabbath for their decades of music and influence. Tom Morello of Rage Against the Machine acted as the music director. Guests included Metallica, Slayer, Alice in Chains, Guns N' Roses, Tool, Anthrax, Mastodon, Gojira, Hailstorm, and more. Video tributes came from AC/DC, Def Leppard, Billy Idol, Marilyn Manson, and even Dolly Parton. The night ended with four songs from Black Sabbath. Given his condition, he sounded pretty good. And this finale was very emotional. 5 million people live-streamed the show. That final concert raised £140 million for a couple of charities. And to put that into perspective, Live Aid raised £150 million in 1985. Now, there were questions about whether Ozzy would live long enough to be at this show. And believe it or not, there were even concerns that he might die on stage. But whatever his issues, Ozzy rallied. And if you didn't have tears in your eyes when he performed this song, a track written with his late friend Lemmy from Motorhead, well, I don't think I can help you.

0: whole thing was a wild and brilliant send-off. But then, just 17 days later, Ozzy was gone. It was like he played the world's wildest video game right to the end, and he won. There were no more levels to play. The family issued a statement. "It is with more sadness than mere words can convey that we have to report that our beloved Ozzy Osbourne has passed away this morning. He was with his family and surrounded by love." The date was July 21st, 2025. Ozzy Osbourne began his career by being scary, dangerous, out of control, and self-destructive. But he and Sharon became some of the richest people in England. He's been honored more times with awards than anyone can count. Like I said, even the Queen was a fan. The man was revered worldwide. But all this, of course, came at a cost. His body endured countless episodes of abuse that would have killed anyone else. It's a lifestyle that he would not have recommended to anyone. Do not try to be like Ozzy. More than one doctor has said, "Mr. Osbourne, how are you still alive?" And like I said earlier, we must remember that Ozzy is a certified genetic mutant. Here's how we have to look at things. Black Sabbath was the Beatles of heavy metal. Ozzy was the Elvis of heavy metal. One thing is for sure, there will never, ever be anyone like him ever again. Thanks, Ozzy. Thanks for everything.
1: 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In our next episode of Alan's show, we learn that music theft takes many forms. From stolen gear and streaming fraud to the rarest and most cinematic version, tapes vanishing straight from the recording studio, which is exactly what Green Day claims happened to their unfinished album, Cigarettes and Valentines. Despite the band's insistence the masters were stolen, no police investigation ever took place. No suspects were named, and the tapes have never resurfaced. This is Alan Cross and Uncharted, Crime and Mayhem in the Music Industry with Green Day's Cigarettes and Valentine's Stolen Album Caper on Crime Time.
0: Just off the Nimitz Freeway that connects Oakland and San Francisco, next to the railway tracks that cross High Street in an area called Moraga, is a nondescript industrial building. There's nothing special about it. There's an auto parts store and an upholstery shop. And in the middle, facing the tracks, is a space that was once occupied by a recording studio. Known as 880 Studios, after the official number of the freeway, it was a sophisticated facility with three studios. Artists like Beyoncé, The Killers, and dozens, maybe hundreds of others, began booking time there since it opened in 1998. It was nice inside, with a private lounge, a game room, and millions upon millions of dollars of expensive equipment and recording gear. Some of it was irreplaceable. A facility like this needed a lot of security. Alarms, cameras, patrols. Just getting past the reception area during business hours required all kinds of special permission and escorts. So, how is it possible for someone to gain access to the innermost areas of the studio, pick up some heavy master tapes, and then walk out? This is what Green Day says happened to an album they were working on called Cigarettes and Valentines. They went into work on the record one day and the tapes were just gone. Such a theft should have been completely impossible. Yet Green Day has always insisted that these tapes were in fact stolen. Just as mysteriously, there was never any police investigation, no suspects were named, and no trace of the tapes or the music they contained has ever shown up anywhere outside of official channels. I'm Alan Cross, and this is episode 45 of Uncharted, Crime and Mayhem in the Music Industry. This is the real story behind Green Day's stolen Cigarettes and Valentine's album. Theft is something that happens all the time in the music industry. Mostly it involves stealing equipment. Somebody breaks into a van or a trailer and makes off with a bunch of gear. A guitar mysteriously goes missing from the side of the stage. There's a break-in at a rehearsal space. Artists also suffer fraud, embezzlement, and loss of income through shady managerial or accounting practices. Identity theft can be a problem. One of the biggest problems of the 21st century is streaming fraud, where royalties are siphoned away from the artist in various nefarious ways. And if we want to be a little more ephemeral, there are plenty of instances where someone has illegally acquired the song credits or the copyright to a song. Plagiarism is a form of theft. So is music piracy, whether it be illegal file sharing or someone working in a CD manufacturing plant who walks out with a still unreleased album. Or you can just wander into a record store and do a little shoplifting. But what about stealing a record at the source, specifically the recording studio where the album is being made? Today, almost every album is recorded digitally, so everything exists on a hard drive. It may be possible to hack into the studio's network and download all these files, WikiLeaks style, but I've never heard of that happening. More likely, it's someone on the inside who fills up a thumb drive when no one is looking and smuggles it out. It's even more difficult if we go back to the days when albums were made on reels of magnetic recording tape. These are big, bulky things, bigger than a dinner plate and up to 2 inches thick. They're heavy. To get an album in its raw state on tape means you have to break into the studio, bypass all the security, know exactly where to look, and then make off with this heavy, awkward booty without anyone finding out. I mean, this is Ocean's 11 Mission Impossible level stuff. And even if you do pull it off, what are you going to do with these tapes? You can't exactly fence the goods. More likely, you would hold them for ransom. The only time I've ever heard of that happening is when Billy Idol made off with the master tapes for his 1983 album Rebel Yell. He was unhappy with the proposed album cover artwork and was fighting with his record label. To get his way, he went down to Electric Lady Studios in New York in the middle of the night, walked away with the tapes, and gave them to his heroin dealer. He phoned the label and said, "Look, this guy will bootleg this album in a couple of days if you don't do what I say about the artwork." The label gave in. The dealer returned the tapes, and the album was released on schedule that November, with a cover approved by Billy. So when Green Day claimed that someone managed to steal a mostly completed album from this studio in Oakland, leaving them with basically nothing, it felt suspicious. What is the real story behind the stolen and lost Green Day album known as Cigarettes and Valentines? Green Day was one of the biggest bands in the world in the mid-90s. Dookie, their major label debut, released in February 1994, filled a vacuum when grunge began to peter out. It went on to sell 20 million copies in the United States and a similar number worldwide. The follow-up, Insomniac, came out in the fall of 1995. It reached an impressive number 2 on the album charts and sold about 5 million worldwide. That's good, but it did pale in comparison to Dookie. Still, reviews were excellent, and no one really complained. The next record, Nimrod, arrived in October 1997. It, too, was an exceptional seller. Number 10 on the charts. 3 million copies sold in the U.S. and either multi-platinum or gold status in Canada, Australia, the U.K., and Japan.

0: But by the time the 90s ended, Green Day seemed to be running out of gas. Warning, their sixth album overall, and released in October 2000, got good reviews. But as Rolling Stone put it, who wants to listen to songs of faith, hope, and social commentary from what used to be Snotcore's biggest-selling band? There was a sense that the ride was coming to an end. As the leading purveyor of irreverent 90s punk rock, the slide to irrelevance had begun. Sales were dismal, and the album struggled to sell even 500,000 copies. Maybe it had something to do with its leak by Napster 3 weeks before the scheduled release date, but there was no getting past that the songs just weren't there. Desperate to salvage the fortunes of their punk cash cow, their record label issued two compilation albums. One was a greatest hits collection, and the other was a bunch of B-sides and unreleased tracks. There was also a DVD of videos. This can be standard operating procedure for a band whose best days are behind them and are in danger of being dropped. In the spring of 2002, Green Day went on tour with the hot new pop punk band of the day, Blink 182. This was called the Pop Disaster Tour and spanned 47 dates across the U.S. and Canada. The lineup included Good Charlotte, Sum 41, and Newfound Glory. But here's the thing. Even with this being billed as a co-headlining tour, Green Day always went on before Blink 182, effectively demoting them to being one of the opening acts. Now, that must have been humiliating. But to Green Day's credit, they did the job they were signed on to do. And they did it well. Very well. Because by the time the tour ended that fall, Green Day had somehow resurrected their fortunes. Even though they'd been stars for less than a decade, they had managed to acquire status as the elder statesman of 90s punk, and they got respect. Here's Billy Joe Armstrong talking about that experience.
1: I love being on stage.
2: You guys ready to see live?
1: If I could, I would play for 2 more hours after, just because when I get in that moment, we just completely lose ourselves in it. I have to feed off of what they're doing, and then they feed off me and making sure that every single person is shaking their ass in that building.
0: Energized by the reception, Green Day started feeling better about things. Their record label did too. Now, all the band had to do was deliver a killer album to resurrect their career. And this brings us to the story of Cigarettes and Valentines. In July 2002, Green Day set up at Studio 880, that facility off the 880 freeway in Oakland, just around the corner from a dumpster rental company. Despite the industrial location, it was a top-notch studio with 3 rooms, Studios A, B, and C. And over the next 3.5 months, Green Day rented out much of the place for rehearsing, recording, and mixing. They stuck mostly with Studio B, which was reserved for local acts. It was decked out with a couple of 24-track recorders using 2-inch multi-track tape. Green Day arrived with a bunch of songs that they had written since the end of the Pop Disaster Tour. They were more up-tempo and more punk than the last couple of records, with a focus on hard and fast songs. Think the vibe of Kerplunk, one of their pre-Dookie indie releases, and Insomniac from 1995. 16 songs were recorded, followed by a couple more written in the studio. Those songs had titles like Too Much Too Soon, Dropout, Sleepyhead, Waste Away, possibly 2 outtakes from the Warning Sessions, and the title track. But just as they were about to turn in the record to the record label, all the master tapes allegedly disappeared. Green Day went to work one day in about September 2003, and the tapes were just gone. Someone, apparently, had picked them up and walked out the door. This was a disaster. The band had a deadline with the label, and everything they'd done was now missing. The official story has become that instead of recreating the album or relying on the untouched backup tapes, which should have sounded exactly like the masters, they decided to start from scratch. And the result was the American Idiot album, the punk rock opera, which sold somewhere around 25 million copies. Plus, it won Grammy Awards, spun off a Broadway musical, and was almost made into a movie. Green Day parlayed that resurrection into another quarter century of success. So it all worked out in the end, right? As the band put it, the theft of the Cigarettes and Valentine's tapes was a blessing in disguise. Right. But was it really? Were the tapes actually stolen? Why haven't we heard of any investigations or arrests or charges? And there are hints that this caper did not happen at all. We need to investigate. In 2003, Green Day stated on a couple of occasions that the master tapes for their upcoming album Cigarettes and Valentines had been stolen and that they had to start again. It was nearly finished too, they said. But it appears that once American Idiot was released, Green Day wanted everyone to forget everything about the missing Cigarettes and Valentines album. Well, almost everything. First, there's the title track. On August 28, 2010, the band played the song live. This was a surprise. It was later included on a live album. It was released on YouTube and then issued as a live single over the next 9 months. This remains the only track from those Studio 880 sessions in a full and proper original form. Everything that we're about to talk about in a second are fragments or demos or other not quite ready for primetime versions. Let's take a listen.

If we go to American Idiot, we'll find a song called Homecoming, the 9-minute multi-movement track near the end of the album. That is apparently a Cigarettes and Valentine song. If we move to the 20th anniversary of the album, released in 2024, there were 15 demos included as bonus tracks. Among them are Everybody's Breaking Down, Just Another Year, and Too Much Too Soon. Those two, apparently, are remnants of Cigarettes and Valentine's. Here's a little Too Much Too Soon.

There's more, too. Mike Dirnt has talked about songs like Dropout, Sleepyhead, and Walk Away. Of those, only Walk Away has surfaced on a track on Trey, the third of that trilogy of albums, Uno, Dos, Trey, in December 2012. There's also a track entitled Governator, which has turned up on a couple of bonus releases of American Idiot. Here's a taste of that.

0: If you're counting, we know of 7 Cigarettes and Valentine's songs, 5 of which became available in some form or another. Although, if Governator was written about Arnold Schwarzenegger when he was governor of California, the so-called Governator, that doesn't work. That came after any Cigarettes and Valentine's sessions. But we still have Sleepyhead, Dropout, and 9, or maybe as many as 12 others, that remain unaccounted for. If Green Day is to be believed that they had recorded 16 tracks for the album, track listings for Cigarettes and Valentine's have circulated online, but there were real questions about their authenticity. One theory is that there were track lists for the album that were taken from cassettes or CDRs that were passed around record label executives so they could check on the band's progress. I've never heard of one of those internal tapes or CD versions escaping into the wild, but you never know. There's probably some guy at Warner with a Cigarettes and Valentine's CDR at the bottom of a pile somewhere. There are hints that fragments of other songs were reworked into other tracks down the road. Okay, but why would you go to the trouble of completely starting over on an album that was completed, or nearly so? Green Day had momentum with the public, which you'd think would have encouraged them to get something new into the marketplace quickly. Well, Green Day had answers for that. This is Billy Joe Armstrong. I've never heard that happening to anybody. It was a bummer, for sure. We put a lot of work into it. Maybe it's just a sign that maybe we made a crappy record and we should make a better one. This is Trey Cool. They were just gone, referring to the tapes. So somebody probably just stole them. Maybe they didn't know what was on them. And this is Mike Dirnt speaking to music journalist Steve Rosen in 2004.
1: We got off the last tour, the Pop Disaster Tour, and that was with us in Blink, the whole thing. And phenomenal tour, great time. Basically, we came home, took a month and a half, 2 months off, and then started, you know, kind of practicing here and there, just hammering things out. I mean, I had to have carpal tunnel surgery. So it took me 3 days after that to start practicing again. Wow. With 2 fingers, and then 3, and then everything. So that took me out of the loop for about, you know, better part of 6 weeks, something like that. I would still go to band practice every day, mm-hmm. You know, and I would literally help, you know, we'd be helping structure, we'd be doing whatever, writing songs. And through that process, we basically came up with, you know, say about 16 songs that mm-hmm. were really good, you know, and it had been about 6 months or so. And these are songs that maybe we'd been writing for a while and songs that we had come up with fresh and all this stuff. And they're really good songs. But, I'd say moreover from that process, we had also come up with 2 or 3 songs over here that we thought were something worth chasing, you know. Mm-hmm. We had those songs, and we turned in the record, and me and Billy got together, you know, and we started talking, and we got together with Trey, and we just said, you know, those are really good songs, but we've got these over here, and we kind of feel like, should we put out these and then wait 3 or 4 years to put out these other songs and chase this thing that we see kind of going on over here? So that was kind of it. And, you know, so we decided to chase those and postpone things.
0: Postpone. No mention of any kind of theft. He seems to admit that whatever they were doing for Cigarettes and Valentine's wasn't as good as what was going on over there, which obviously means songs that eventually coalesced into American Idiot. Much of the record came out of an exercise where the band jammed on 30-second song segments, some of which grew into full songs. Those turned into what we hear on American Idiot and helps explain the 2 multi-movement suites on the record, Jesus of Suburbia and Homecoming, both of which are made up of 5 distinct parts. But let's get back to our original question. Were the master tapes for Cigarettes and Valentine's really stolen? There were backup tapes, which should have been, contrary to what the band has said, exact duplicates of the master tapes. And hey, if Taylor Swift can reconstruct albums from scratch, Green Day couldn't? Suspicious. Why was there no criminal investigation, or at least one we heard about? Green Day is a major fixture in the world of music. Their record label is Warner, one of the 3 major labels. Why weren't they more concerned about the security of the master tapes created by one of their prized acts? Why have we not heard of suspects or prosecutions or even firings at the studio? What has become of the dozen or so missing songs from Cigarettes and Valentine's? Where are the bootlegs and leaks and files floating around the internet? There are no There's no finger pointing, no allegations. And can you imagine someone pulling off this kind of inside job and not bragging?

0: recording studio in 2003 just before the band scrapped the project entirely. Cross traces Green Day's career trajectory through the 90s and into the triumphant Pop Disaster Tour, which set the stage for the Doom sessions at Studio 880 that allegedly ended in the theft. Yet the contradictions piled up. There was no police investigation, no leaked bootlegs, and bandmate Mike Dirnt's own 2004 interview suggests the band simply chose to postpone the songs in favor of better material with no mention of theft at all. That abandoned material became the seed for the blockbuster American Idiot, raising the question of whether the stolen tape story was ever true at all. Now let's get back to Alan Cross and Uncharted, Crime and Mayhem in the Music Industry with Green Day's Cigarettes and Valentine's Stolen Album Caper on Crime Time.
1: What is the truth behind the disappearance of Green Day's allegedly stolen Cigarettes and Valentine's album? Were the master tapes really stolen, or have fans been fed a story? Like I said, there has never been any indication that Green Day, the studio where they were recording, and their record label filed any kind of police report. And if someone did file a report, then it's never been made public. No complaint, no investigation, no resolution of this supposed crime. But what if there was no crime to begin with? Let's look at some evidence of this being a big, giant hoax. First of all, Occam's razor, the idea that the simplest explanation is the correct one, should apply. Given how difficult it would be for someone to walk out of a studio with the master tapes of a recording, that alone is a persuasive enough argument for this being a made-up story. The most likely explanation is that producer Rob Cavallo thought that this material just wasn't good enough for what was needed to be a major comeback for Green Day. Reps from the record label would have also weighed in during the recording process. Notes would have come back from the executive saying that this isn't good enough. As a result of some tough meetings, the decision was made to rip it all up and start again. We should also remember that during the recording process, which, again, happened between July and October 2002, there was no mention of this new album. There were no hints, no updates, no proposed album artwork, no preliminary track listing, one that was published anyway, so nothing. So why not just say, we recorded some songs, but they weren't good enough, so we trashed almost everything and started again? I mean, artists do this all the time. Maybe because the theft story just made the release of American Idiot all that more compelling with the myth and legend, and when you get right down to it, a lie of a lost album. More evidence of this story being concocted after the fact comes from a series of phone messages from Green Day between 2001 and 2004. During that time, Green Day's official website had a feature where the guys from the band called in and left messages that were subsequently shared by fans. Of the 122 messages left, including 11 from September 2003, the month that the Cigarettes and Valentine's albums were allegedly stolen, none of them talk about a stolen record. Instead, we got things like this that month.
2: Okay, kids, here's my new hit single, and it's called... What's it called? Spoiled Can. All right. Here's the hook.

0: scream. Ah! That's the lyrics. And I'd like to thank Trace Sexy 101 for giving them to me.
1: I think there's no other conclusion that the death of cigarettes and Valentine's was completely faked, and that the theft story came out later as part of some goofy thing that took on a life of its own. Green Day junked the album, framing it as a theft, when really they just stole their own album. But where did all this missing music go? Mike Dirnt says they had about 65 songs from those sessions that stretched from July to October 2002. That's enough for more than four albums. Other than the material they recycled for American Idiot, did they just throw all those other songs away? Highly unlikely. A band almost never, ever erases anything they've recorded just in case it might come in handy in the future, even if it serves as a lesson in what not to do. So, is it possible that Cigarettes and Valentine's has been released covertly? Let's start with a group called The Network. This was a six-piece band formed in 2003, claiming that they were brought together by an ancient prophecy. The members were Fink on lead vocals,

0: Van Gogh on bass, and a drummer named The Snoo. They were joined by two keyboardists, Captain Underpants and Z, and a rhythm guitarist named Belducci. Their speaking voices were heavily accented when they appeared in public, and they all wore masks. On September 30th, 2003, they released an album entitled Money Money 2020 on Adline Records, which just happens to be Billy Joel Armstrong's label. Even so, there appeared to be some very strong negative feelings going on. Whenever the network said anything, it often included some disparaging comments about Green Day. Now, let's go back to those phone messages. About a month before that network album came out, Billy Joel posted this message.
1: Hey, everybody. What's up? This is Billy Joel. I just wanted to talk about the rumors and the bullshit that's been going on lately. All I got to say is fuck the network. Those guys are totally spreading rumors. I tried to do those guys a favor by bringing them to this country and putting out their record. And this is how I get repaid, by talking shit about my band. Unfortunately, there's a contract and I have to put out their record. So the only thing I could say is, F*** you, network. Bring it on with Umlock.
0: Again, this is September 2003, around the time of the alleged theft of Cigarettes and Valentines. This network album was released at the end of the Cigarettes and Valentines sessions and before American Idiot came out. Here's a theory from that period. The material on Money Money 2020 is actually from Cigarettes and Valentines. Further speculation said that the network was actually Green Day plus three people from Devo. And yes, they did open some shows for Green Day, but neither band would admit to being part of this particular project. Billy Joel repeatedly denied that the network is anything but a completely separate band from Green Day, and none of what they released was from Cigarettes and Valentines. Let's have a listen. This is called Joe Robot

0: network has been thoroughly investigated by Green Day fans, and now we know the truth. Singer Fink is, yes, Billy Joe Armstrong. Van Gogh is Mike Dirnt on bass, and the Snoo is Trey Cool. Captain Underpants is apparently Chris Dugan, a producer, audio engineer, and cinematographer who has worked with everyone from U2 to Iggy Pop. And Z is Jason White, Green Day's touring guitarist. Balducci? Don't know. Still a mystery. Are any of the network songs actually from Cigarettes and Valentines? That remains unclear. None of the titles match up with any purported track listings from the Lost record, but we actually can't be sure. By the way, there was a second network album released at the end of 2020 during the depths of COVID. It was called Money Money 2020 Part 2, We Told You So. 25 songs, most around 2 minutes long. And this time, the writers for all the songs are listed. And they are Billy Joe Armstrong, Mike Dirnt, and Trey Cool. Again, it was another goofy prank. In October 2020, Green Day started to complain that the network had hacked their social media accounts to promote something called the Church of Lushtology. There's another possible place where Cigarettes and Valentine's tracks might have appeared. Foxborough Hot Tubs was another Green Day side project with members of the band performing under pseudonyms. They released one album entitled Stop, Drop, and Roll. Again, none of the song titles match up with anything that might have been on the Lost record, but that doesn't really mean anything. If we look ahead to other Green Day albums, 21st Century Breakdown features two songs that seem out of place in terms of sound and performance, Lights Out and Favorite Son. Another song called Shoplifter also feels like it doesn't really belong on that album. Fans have speculated that these are actually Cigarettes and Valentine's outtakes, although no such titles exist on any supposed track listings for that record. Now let's look at the liner notes for the 20th anniversary edition of American Idiot. Producer Rob Carvalho writes this. So, I got together with the band, and they told me they had written an entire album's worth of material. Wow! Awesome! But there was a problem. The guys were sounding, for whatever reason, just a little bit rusty. The music was good, but was it really their best? I took it to my boss, the prescient Tom Whaley, and he agreed with me. Let's meet with the band, he said. A few days later, in the Warner Brothers executive conference room, Tom says to me and the guys, "We appreciate what you guys have gone through and appreciate this new album. And while we're prepared to release it, we are not prepared to give it the big push," meaning marketing dollars, "because we don't believe this is the best work you are capable of." Boom. He was so brutally direct. I think I was sweating profusely. Billy looked directly at me and asked, "Is this what you think too?" "Yes," I said, nodding my affirmation. Billy said, "Okay, let me think about this and process it, and we'll get back to you." 2 days later, we are all back in the same conference room. Billy starts. "So I've been thinking about what you guys said last time, and I think you're right. And we want you guys to like it and give it the big push. And we are willing to do what it takes to make that happen. The question is, Tom, are you willing to do it also?" And Tom said, "Sure. What do you need?" Cigarettes and Valentines was shaping up to be too much like Insomniac and Warning, the two albums that took Green Day too far from their signature sound. Once they realized that, or were told in a come-to-Jesus meeting with the producer and the record label, or both, those songs from those sessions were scrapped, and they moved on. Or, and this is pure speculation, Billy Joe and the band were so chastened and so upset by their come-to-Jesus meeting that the album was Stolen Story was just an excuse for a record that was about to be more or less rejected by their label. All the copies were hustled out of the studio and left somewhere amongst Billy Joe's demos. So, after all this investigation and speculation, what are we left with? That the Cigarettes and Valentine's theft was a hoax, a story concocted by Green Day as a fun way of trolling their fans, and maybe as a way of saving face internally with Warner. From a marketing point of view, this provided an interesting backstory to the making of American Idiot. The story would show up again and again, including in at least one American Idiot documentary. This obviously turned out to be the right move, and American Idiot is considered to be one of the great rock records of the 21st century. But until someone confesses about what really happened, the real truth about Cigarettes and Valentines will remain buried.
1: And that'll do it for us this week on Crime Time. First, we heard from award-winning global news reporter Nancy Hicks in Crime Beat's When a Choice Crosses the Line, the story of John Clark. Then we heard two episodes of Alan Cross's Uncharted Crime and Mayhem in the Music Industry. First, the life and crazy times of Ozzy Osbourne, and then Green Day's Cigarettes and Valentine's Stolen Album Caper. 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Until then, I'm your host, Mike Brown. Please tune in next time for more Crime Time.
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15: From the National Newsroom of the Canadian Press, I'm John Kennedy. The U.S. Coast Guard has suspended the search for 6 passengers, including 4 Canadians, aboard the missing medical transport aircraft off of the coast of Nantucket. Rear Admiral Matthew Lake says suspending the search is not an easy decision. Crews have searched over 7,300 square kilometers for 6 people, with the debris located about 32 kilometers offshore. Air traffic control heard the pilot report electrical problems and declare an emergency before contact with the aircraft was lost. A new study says Canada should be cautious about creating a foreign espionage agency, arguing the risks and costs could be substantial. 2 former Canadian intelligence officials who authored the report say politicians should first identify information Canada can only obtain through spying before deciding whether a new agency is needed. They warn that Canadian operations could lead to diplomatic fallout, while foreign agents working for Canada could face imprisonment, torture, or death if caught. The study says improving Canada's ability to analyze intelligence may deliver more value than building an expensive new spy service unless Ottawa is prepared to make it highly effective. The office overseeing the elections in British Columbia says the provincial New Democrat Party under David Eby is not running candidates in all 93 ridings.
9: Elections BC says in a statement that the NDP has 92 candidates after failing to nominate a representative in the riding of Peace River North. The statement shows only the BC Conservatives are fielding a complete roster of candidates in the snap election scheduled for October 24th. Elections BC says the Greens are running 73 candidates, while Centre BC has 35, two more than one BC. Diana Mussina, The Canadian Press.
15: A series of papers published by The Lancet say the responsibility for making sure that social media apps don't cause harm has shifted from youth and families to tech companies and governments. The series drew on the lived experience of young adults between 23 and 30 who formed a youth advisory group. Yifan Zhu, a 30-year-old Canadian in that group, says even though digital technology has developed faster than government regulations, she believes that change is possible.
11: It's more of an ecosystem and the environment that also needs to be inducive or conducive to us being able to use it safely and also gain more benefits from it.
15: The Lancet papers say depression, anxiety, sleep disruption, and limited physical activity were documented harms to young people associated with problematic digital media use in an umbrella review of 2,790 studies. The U.S. Air Force has withdrawn bombers from an American-run base in England following an investigation into a suspected terror plot. The bombers were moved back to the U.S. bases after several people were arrested and released on bail in connection with the incident at RAF Fairford. This is the Canadian Press. In sports, Emmanuel Wilson caught a touchdown pass and ran for another score, and the Seattle Seahawks handed the Los Angeles Chargers a fourth straight loss to start the season with a 30-23 victory. Sam Darnold threw for 168 yards and two touchdowns for the defending Super Bowl champions. Patrick Mahomes remains undefeated at Allegiant Stadium, passing for 225 yards and two touchdowns, while Kenneth Walker III rushed for 177 yards and two touchdowns to lead the Chiefs to a 30-27 victory over the Las Vegas Raiders. Walker's two-yard touchdown run with 3 minutes 21 seconds left put a 4-0 Chiefs ahead for good at 23-19. The Minnesota Vikings stayed undefeated with more dominance by their defense, sidestepping their early passing game problems to secure a 15-10 victory over the winless Miami Dolphins, including the game-sealing 8-yard catch. From the Canadian Press, I'm John Kennedy.
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1: Dark poutine is not for the faint of heart or squeamish. Listener discretion is strongly advised. We're not experts on the topics we present, nor are we journalists. We're two ordinary Canadian schmucks chatting about crime and the dark side of history. Let's get to it. Put on your toque, grab yourself a double-double and a Nanaimo bar. It's time to scarf down some dark poutine. On May 18, 1966, Paul Joseph Chartier, among other things, a disillusioned unemployed security guard and former truck driver, attempted a deadly act of terrorism on Parliament Hill in Ottawa. Chartier's plan was to throw a homemade dynamite bomb into the House of Commons chamber, targeting politicians he blamed for social injustices and his own personal failures. However, the bomb detonated prematurely in a washroom, killing only Chartier himself. This tragic incident drew significant attention at the time, leading to investigations by the RCMP and a federal inquiry. This is Dark Poutine, episode 360, Madness on the Hill, the 1966 parliamentary bombing. The day, May 18, 1966, began as usual with Prime Minister Lester B. Pearson reviewing the morning news and preparing for the day's parliamentary battles. Meanwhile, opposition leader John Diefenbaker was embroiled with the ongoing Munsinger affair, which had been plaguing his political career. Between 1958 and 1961, a significant political scandal unfolded in our country involving Pierre Savigny, John Diefenbaker's associate minister of national defense, and Gerda Munsinger, a German immigrant. The affair remained largely unknown until it was dramatically exposed in 1966, becoming Canada's first major parliamentary sex scandal. Savigny's relationship with Munsinger caught the attention of American intelligence agencies who alerted the Royal Canadian Mounted Police. The RCMP subsequently informed Justice Minister Davy Fulton that Munsinger was not only a sex worker, but also posed a potential security risk. Fulton, in turn, relayed this information to Prime Minister Diefenbaker. Upon learning of the situation, Diefenbaker took action by reprimanding Savigny. Following this, Munsinger returned to Germany, while Savigny retained his position in the cabinet. The matter appeared to have been resolved discreetly at this point. However, the scandal erupted into public view on March 4, 1966, when Liberal Justice Minister Lucien Cardin, provoked by conservative accusations regarding security leaks, mentioned Munsinger's name in the House of Commons. This revelation ignited a media frenzy, with the press eagerly covering every aspect of the scandal. In response to the public outcry, a royal commission was established to investigate the matter. The commission's findings criticized Diefenbaker for his lenient handling of the situation. However, it ultimately concluded that despite the impropriety of the affair, there had been no breach of national security. What happened next would make this parliamentary sex scandal pale in comparison. At precisely 2:58 p.m. on that fateful afternoon, a deafening blast rocked the third floor of the center block. It sent literal shockwaves through the corridors of Canadian power and plunged the heart of our democracy into chaos. The Commons chamber, moments before a scene of orderly debate, erupted into a cacophony of confusion. Shouts for doctors pierced the air as bewildered members of Parliament struggled to comprehend the unfolding crisis. Among the first to react were MPs Patrick Nolan and Hugh Horner, who raced from their seats toward the source of the commotion. As they ascended the stairs, a thick fog of acrid smoke engulfed them. Guided by the frantic shouts of a commissionaire, Dr. Horner, a medical professional turned politician, pushed through the haze toward the men's washroom. The scene that greeted them was one of utter devastation. The washroom door hung in tatters, its panels blown out by the force of the explosion. Nolan, following close behind, managed only a few steps into the room before the gruesome sight and overwhelming stench forced him to retreat. "This is no place for me," he uttered, his voice barely audible above the chaos. As he stumbled back into the hallway, he nearly collided with three more MP doctors rushing to the scene. Inside the washroom, Dr. Horner confronted a scene that would haunt him for years to come. Through the slowly dissipating smoke, he discovered the shattered remains of a man lying on the terrazzo floor. The victim had been blown apart. Despite the horrific injuries, Horner detected faint signs of life, a gurgle, a rasp, a desperate attempt to communicate.
16: What Horner saw that day, I'm sure, couldn't be unseen.
1: Yeah. Right? Even if you're a doctor, you know?
16: It's like doctors don't typically see that, right?
1: No.
16: And I'd imagine that in that moment, any politics in his head just fell away in the face of this mortality, right?
1: Yeah.
16: Like the shock of it would just, everything else would be forgotten, you know, just blood, smoke, just the horror of somebody dying on a washroom floor.
1: Yeah.
16: It's a terrible scene.
1: As news of the explosion spread, the center block descended into pandemonium. Bewildered secretaries fled their offices while confused tourists wandered the smoke-filled corridors. Commissionaires barked orders attempting to shepherd crying students to safety. The cacophony of shouts and orders blended with the lingering wisps of smoke, creating a surreal atmosphere of controlled chaos. Prime Minister Pearson then informed the House that a bomb had exploded in the washroom on the third floor, resulting in one fatality. He agreed with Diefenbaker's suggestion to suspend the sitting until 4 p.m. to allow for the situation to be assessed and cleared up. When the House resumed at 4 p.m., Solicitor General Pennell informed the members that the RCMP and Ottawa City Police were cooperating in the investigation of the incident. In the immediate aftermath, conflicting reports and speculation ran rampant. Some mistook the blast for a firecracker prank, while others feared a targeted attack on Parliament. The protective staff, initially confused, worked to establish order and reassure the public. Outside on the paved area in front of the Peace Tower, a strange scene unfolded. Uniformed school children in plaid skirts and knee socks mingled with politicians in pinstripes. The air buzzed with nervous laughter and frantic speculation as everyone struggled to make sense of the events unfolding within the hallowed halls of Parliament. As the smoke began to clear, the full extent of the tragedy came into focus. The bomber, whose identity was initially a mystery, had apparently detonated the explosive device in a washroom cubicle. The blast had not only claimed his life, but had also caused extensive damage to the historic building. Marble partitions, intact since the turn of the century, lay shattered. Walls were pocked with shrapnel, and the floor was littered with a grisly mix of debris and human remains. The explosion sent shockwaves far beyond the physical damage to the building as word of the explosion spread quickly. House Speaker Lucien Lamoureux, still dressed in his official black robes, addressed the press corps, acknowledging the delicate balance between security and public access that now needed to be reassessed.
16: And that's the challenge, isn't it? How do you protect an open institution without making it a fortress?
1: Right.
16: You know, because Parliament isn't just a workspace, it's a symbol, right? It's symbolic. And, you know, as a marketing guy with all the stuff that's going on in the world right now, I do find the symbolism of lots of things quite fascinating, you know, and I'm not sure if everybody sees things for the symbolism that I do, because my head's always been in that space.
1: Sure, sure. Yeah, yeah. I get what you're saying.
16: And, you know, Parliament is meant to be accessible, visible, and human, right? But openness carries a risk. Mm-hmm. And that's a bigger picture, right? It's the old dilemma again, security and liberty, right? Held in tension. It always is. If you lean too far one way, you start building walls. If you don't go too far the other way, you leave the doors wide open. And the balance isn't easy, but it is everything.
1: Yeah.
16: There's this one French cartoon that I love, has this beautiful woman with the word liberty on her dress, and she has like, there's a little tiny T-Rex in front of her that says sécurité, right? And then the next frame, it's slightly bigger, and then the next frame, the T-Rex is life size, and it's like, so it's sécurité is eating her. Eating liberty.
1: Eating the liberty, yeah.
16: I love that cartoon so much.
1: Yeah. As investigators swarmed the scene, led by the seasoned homicide detective Lieutenant George Zucco, questions began to mount. Was this an act of terrorism, a politically motivated attack, or a tragic case of suicide? The grim task of piecing together the bomber's final moments fell to a team of forensic experts who meticulously combed through the carnage for clues. As the dust settled in the third floor men's washroom of the center block, investigators were confronted with this gruesome scene. The blast had torn through the bomber's body, severing his right arm and inflicting massive injuries to his torso and face. The first real clue came from the bomber's remains. Despite the extensive damage, investigators were able to recover a 23-page speech titled, "If I Was President of Canada," from his body. This document provided an initial insight into the bomber's motives and mental state, but it didn't immediately reveal his identity. A library card was found in the dead man's pocket at the scene of the explosion, which had a name, Paul Joseph Chartier, and a Toronto address. The breakthrough came when police received a tip about the bomber's recent movements. As news of the explosion in the Parliament building spread, Harry Binky, the manager of the St. Louis Hotel, a modest establishment favored by blue-collar workers just across the river from Ottawa in Hull, Quebec, recalled one of the prior night's guests. Binky felt an inexplicable connection between the event and a peculiar man named Paul Joseph Chartier, who'd arrived only a day before the explosion. He checked in, paying for two nights with a traveler's check. Chartier's behavior during the stay was at first blush unremarkable, but in retrospect, subtle signs of his troubled state emerged. He made frequent trips to the washroom, offered whiskey to the chambermaids in the morning, and left a curious note asking for his belongings to be stored. The hotel staff had no clue what Chartier was planning. On May 18th, the day after his arrival, Chartier left the hotel carrying a satchel. Hours later, the explosion rocked the House of Commons in Ottawa.
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1: Acting on instinct, Binky entered Chartier's room and discovered personal items left behind, including a handwritten note that suggested Chartier had planned to return. The police quickly connected the dots between the explosion and Chartier thanks to Binky's timely call and the evidence found in room 132 of the St. Louis Hotel. At the hotel's registration desk, police found Chartier's registration card with his name and Toronto address matching the library card found at the scene. In the hotel room, police discovered his belongings, including a black hat, clothing, an electric razor, empty beer bottles, and 2 pints of rye whiskey. At Chartier's Toronto residence, investigators hit the jackpot. They uncovered several sticks of dynamite, fuses, and 2 crude bombs. More importantly, they found writings titled, quote, Young Years, which provided details of the bomber's life and his growing conviction that the world was against him. Further investigation revealed that Chartier had purchased 10 sticks of dynamite in Newmarket, Ontario, just days before the attack. This information, combined with eyewitness accounts from Parliament Hill, helped investigators piece together Chartier's final moments and the sequence of events that led to the premature detonation of his bomb. In the days that followed, a clearer picture of the bomber began to emerge. A 15-year-old student, Robert Loisel, provided a crucial eyewitness account. He described encountering a man in his late 40s wearing a plaid shirt and exuding the strong scent of alcohol just minutes before the explosion. The description matched that given by Don Miller, the common sound engineer, who had observed the man asking for directions to the washroom.
16: Can you put like a sound effect behind this? Matthew's top tip for terrorists.
1: Okay, here goes.
2: Here's Matthew's top tip for terrorists.
16: Don't set up your bomb while drunk. Keep listening for more tips.
1: Exactly. If you're pickled, keep the TNT away from your darn fingers.
16: Oh my gosh. Yeah, that's just asking for trouble.
1: Well, right? I did some stupid things drunk, but playing with TNT and trying to blow up Parliament wasn't one of them. Yeah, all jokes aside, I do feel bad for this guy's family, but he did do that to himself and intended to hurt others, so, you know. Once he was identified, the top question on everyone's mind was, who was Paul Chartier, and why on earth did he want to blow up Parliament? Paul Joseph Chartier entered the world on August 5th, my birthday, 1921, in Bonnyville, Alberta. Bonnyville is a vibrant town in the province's Lake District, boasting a rich history that interweaves with indigenous heritage, fur trade, and pioneering spirit. Long before European contact, Cree and Chippewyan peoples thrived around Moose Lake, Lac l'Original, establishing deep connections with the land that would shape the region's future. The area's recorded history began in 1789 when Angus Shaw, a Northwest Company trader, established a post on Moose Lake's shores. This marked one of Alberta's earliest European structures and heralded the fur trade era that would drive the region's initial development. Modern Bonnyville's foundations were laid in 1907 when French-Canadian pioneers, encouraged by missionary priests, settled in the area. The community grew rapidly, with a post office established in 1908 and the arrival of Reverend Francis Bonny, the town's namesake. By 1920, Bonnyville had become a small but thriving village, though isolated until the Canadian National Railway arrived in 1928. Throughout its history, Bonnyville has been shaped by diverse cultures, including the Métis people, whose presence is exemplified by the nearby Elizabeth Métis settlement established in 1939. The town's incorporation in 1948 and subsequent discoveries of natural gas and oil in the late 1940s and early 1950s transformed Bonnyville into an important energy center. Today, Bonnyville stands as a testament to its multicultural roots and pioneering spirit. At just 15, Paul Chartier made a pivotal decision to leave his studies behind at a high school in Hinesburg, Alberta, embarking on a life of labor on the family farm. This choice marked the beginning of a tumultuous journey that would see him transition from the fields of Alberta to the rugged terrains of the Northwest Territories. In 1939, 2 years after leaving school, he secured a position at the Consolidated Mining and Smelting Company, thanks to his brother René's influence. Here, he took on the perilous role of a driller handling dynamite, a job that would shape his early adulthood.
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12: 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All right, let's get to it.
1: However, in 1942, seeking a change, Chartier returned home to assist his father on the farm before making a significant commitment to serve in the Royal Canadian Air Force, RCAF. His service was confined to Canadian soil, culminating in an honorable discharge in 1945. In the aftermath of World War II, Chartier's life took on an air of uncertainty. Rumors suggest he may have driven trucks along the treacherous Alaska Highway, a chapter he would later weave into his partially fictionalized autobiography. The post-war period also saw him venture into business alongside another brother, co-owning a hotel in Manitoba. Yet this enterprise was short-lived. By 1951, Chartier had sold his stake and returned to Alberta to once again work with his father. It was during this time that he leapt into entrepreneurship by purchasing a hotel with assistance from a family loan. In October 1952, at 31 years old, he married a woman 14 years his junior. However, this union quickly soured, leading to separation by 1958 and culminating in allegations of domestic abuse from his ex-wife. As the 1950s progressed, Chartier's life spiraled into instability, marked by a series of professional setbacks and personal failures. He became increasingly disillusioned with what he perceived as systemic corruption among politicians in Alberta and beyond. His career oscillated between roles as a security guard and truck driver in Edmonton, during which time he faced multiple legal troubles, including assault charges that were eventually dropped. A conviction for obstructing a peace officer further tarnished his reputation. In 1961, amid personal upheaval following his divorce, Chartier relocated to the United States in search of better opportunities. Settling in New York City brought little relief, despite working as a detective for various hotels and operating a gas station, where he suffered considerable financial losses. His fortunes continued to dwindle. Chartier's search for stability led him to California and into another romantic relationship that lasted until 1964, but ultimately ended without resolution. The following year found him in Miami running yet another gas station where financial troubles persisted alongside legal issues. Again, he faced assault charges that were later dismissed. Through these turbulent years, marked by failed ventures and legal entanglements, Chartier's life reflected the struggles of many seeking their place in post-war North America. Between 1962 and 1966, the man who would later be known as the Mad Bomber led an increasingly nomadic existence, drifting through a staggering 10 jobs and 11 addresses. His erratic behavior and inability to maintain stable employment painted a portrait of a troubled individual described by former employees as an oddball, drifter, and loner. Chartier's quest for fame and recognition took on peculiar forms as he struggled to make ends meet. In Los Angeles, he ventured into the music industry, producing a record and even financing a promotional film of himself singing. His musical aspirations, however, were met with a lukewarm reception, with one critic describing his voice as, quote, a sort of passable bathroom baritone. Considering where he died, ugh.
16: Ew.
1: Undeterred, Chartier's entrepreneurial spirit led him to attempt establishing a Lonely Hearts Club, and most intriguingly, to self-publish an autobiography under a pseudonym.
16: You may say drifter, Mike. I say Renaissance man.
1: Oh, no. A passable bathroom baritone.
16: I didn't even pick up on that when I read the script. Oh, he has a booming voice.
1: Oh, no. As Chartier's mental state deteriorated, his behavior became increasingly erratic. In early April 1966, he made an unexpected appearance at his brother Rene's home in Virginia, exhibiting mood swings that hinted at possible drug use. He was back and forth between Canada and the United States several times that year. The final act of Chartier's troubled journey began to unfold as he returned to Toronto for the last time. Here he embarked on what he ominously referred to as an operation, a plan that had been germinating in his mind for at least a year. Drawing inspiration from historical attacks of terrorism against legislatures, Chartier meticulously prepared for his ill-fated attack on the Canadian House of Commons. Chartier acquired the components for his improvised explosive device with alarming ease. Under an alias, he purchased dynamite, detonators, and a fuse for a mere $4.10. As he made his way to Ottawa on May 17, 1966, carrying the makings of destruction, little did the world know that this troubled drifter was about to etch his name into the annals of Canadian history in the most tragic way possible.
16: I've never heard this story. Or at least I can't remember having heard this story before.
1: Right.
16: And maybe that's the lack of civics classes.
1: This is why I tell these stories, and there is so much history in Canada that people are unaware of. I've heard it said over and over again, Canadian history is boring. It's about fur traders and trappers and colonialism. It is all about those things. Absolutely is all about those things. However, there's a lot of interesting stories that come out of those things, which is fascinating, and why I tell these stories.
16: I heard somebody once said, a country with a boring history is a good country to live in, right?
1: Well, Canada's history isn't boring, though, and it's still a good place to live.
16: I think maybe it's more recent history is a little bit boring, but honestly, I'd love to live in a boring country where you're not having massive political scandals or wars or famine or, you know what I mean?
1: Or people threatening to annex you.
16: Yeah, I'd rather live in a boring time than time today, right?
1: Yeah. But let's make Canada great again, Matthew.
16: Oh,
1: in the summer of 1966, Canada was still reeling from the shocking attempted bombing of its parliament by Paul Chartier. As the nation grappled with this unprecedented attack on its most revered institution, an inquest was announced to address the burning questions that had gripped the public consciousness. Crown Attorney John Castles declared that the hearing would last an unprecedented 2 to 3 days, a stark contrast to the typical 3-hour inquests of the time.
16: Maybe even 3 days, it would be really short by today's standards of inquests.
1: Yeah. This inquest, held after extensive police and forensic investigations, was characterized by a methodical and clinical approach. Witnesses testified in response to Castle's probing questions, and their testimonies largely were devoid of human emotion or sympathy for Chartier. The public perception was that Chartier, having attempted mass murder, was undeserving of humane consideration. His madness did not absolve his conduct in the eyes of many. Dr. John S. Cross, the investigating coroner, provided some of the most compelling testimony. despite being preempted as the presiding coroner by Chief Supervising Coroner Dr. Cottenham, Dr. Cross offered a more humane description of the blast scene. A favorite of the Ottawa Police Department, Dr. Cross was known for his ability to look beyond the broken bodies in search of fundamental underlying causes. Cross described Chartier's body as badly damaged, rent from top to bottom, with the thorax and abdomen wide open and viscera spread on the floor. Oof. One arm had been completely blown off and the lower jaw was missing, exposing the throat. He also noted finding a piece of copper shrapnel about the size of a quarter jammed into Chartier's throat, which he believed to be one of the principal causes of death. In a poignant moment, Dr. Cross revealed that while searching through Chartier's shredded clothing, he had discovered the typewritten document titled, "If I Was President of Canada." The inquest delved into the psychological motivations that drove Chartier to attempt such a heinous act. It was revealed that Chartier had developed a paranoid worldview fueled by frustration and suspicion. He believed that Parliament had become a debating forum for the privileged, ignoring the problems of common men like himself. Chartier's distorted logic led him to believe that he had the right to speak in Parliament. He imagined himself delivering an impassioned statement from the public gallery, telling the politicians about the plight of the poor, the unemployed, and the homeless, all people he claimed to have known personally. He saw himself as a modern prophet, hurling lightning bolts of revelation from the gallery, his words, and eventually TNT, onto the members of Parliament. The inquest also uncovered that Chartier had written to the Speaker of the House of Commons asking for permission for 5 minutes on an important subject. This letter, a testament to his delusional state, read, quote, "Dear Sir, has an individual person the right to speak in the House of Commons if he has an important subject to talk about? My talk would only be for about 5 minutes if I get the appropriate time when most members are there. Please answer as soon as possible. I will be going to the West Coast." Signed, P.J. Chartier.
16: So, first of all, that's a very pleasant note.
1: It was pleasant.
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7: Hey, it's Greg. 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One as a little kid, one as a university student. 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
9: I'm not.
10: That's something I would write to the government.
9: Sure, but you wouldn't have a bomb in your pants at the time.
10: No, but I wrote to the premier last week.
9: Yeah.
10: And I asked him to call me because I had some ideas for him.
9: Oh, no.
10: Do I think the premier's going to call? No, but I'm offering it.
9: You're a good citizen, Matthew. If only everybody would get so involved. But alas, we like to complain and not take action. Anyway. According to James A. Fontana's book, The Mad Bomber of Parliament Hill, Paul Chartier's writings reveal a man consumed by frustration, disillusionment, and a desperate desire for change in Canada's political landscape. He paints a picture of a troubled individual who believed he had been wronged by a corrupt system, leading him to contemplate extreme actions against the Canadian Parliament. Chartier's narrative begins with praise for the television program 7 Days, which he credits for exposing corruption and falsehoods in the government. I'm not aware of that. He expresses dismay that while the public seems to understand the issues, members of parliament remain unmoved. This sets the tone for his increasingly agitated criticisms of the Canadian political system. Throughout his manifesto, Chartier rails against what he perceives as widespread

0: corruption, high taxes, and low wages that crush the working class. He blames the government for personal failures in his business ventures and his marriage, seeing himself as a victim of a system designed to keep the common man down. His anger extends to the disparity between the rich and the poor, lamenting that, quote, the rich feed their dogs better than we look after our people, end quote.
1: Well, he's not wrong.
0: Exactly. Like, this is the thing. It's fascinating that you have some ideas that are not necessarily radical, but the method of getting them out there, you don't have to blow people up.
1: Mm-hmm.
0: Chartier's writing takes on a more ominous tone as he proposes drastic measures to address these perceived injustices. He suggests cutting taxes, raising military wages, and even hanging those caught in corruption. His writings become increasingly paranoid, calling for increased security around Parliament Hill with, quote, missiles and tanks and soldiers, end quote. As his manifesto progresses, Chartier's mental state appears to deteriorate further, quote, I blame Parliament for divorces, separations, suicides, and a lot of people are in jail not being able to make a living, he wrote. He confesses to having spent a year thinking about how to, quote, drop a bomb and, quote, kill as many as possible for the rotten way you are running this country, end quote, referring to members of Parliament. This chilling admission is followed by a convoluted attempt to justify his thoughts, claiming that he ultimately realized the value of these, quote, intelligent people.
1: Well, first of all, he dropped the bomb, but just accidentally in the bathroom.
0: Yeah, on himself, yeah.
1: On himself. And if you want to get people who are voted in out, you vote them out. You don't have to bomb them.
0: The document concludes with Chartier proposing a motion for Canadian independence, suggesting a new way of running the country without breaking ties with England. This final section reveals a man who, despite his extreme ideas and violent thoughts, still clung to some semblance of the political process. Barely.
1: Barely.
0: Barely sane.
1: Yeah.
0: Chartier's troubled past and his journey across Canada and the United States were also examined during the inquest. It was revealed that he had held various jobs and attempted different businesses, all of which seemingly failed. These experiences had fueled his resentment toward the government and politicians whom he believed were out of touch with the struggles of ordinary citizens. The inquest also shed light on Chartier's interactions with others in the days leading up to his attempted attack. Witnesses recounted conversations with Chartier in local establishments where he had spoken about his plans to go to Ottawa and address Parliament. Many had dismissed his claims as tall tales or the ramblings of a troubled man. One particularly telling account came from a construction worker who had encountered Chartier in the tap room of the Spadina Hotel. The worker had mocked Chartier's claims about speaking in Parliament, telling him, quote, you gotta be elected to speak in the Parliament House, any dummy knows that, end quote. The inquest also examined the state of parliamentary security that had allowed Chartier to progress as far as he did with his plan. Questions were raised about how a man carrying explosives had managed to enter the building and make his way to a washroom near the House of Commons. This scrutiny led to a comprehensive review and overhaul of security measures at Parliament Hill in the aftermath of the incident. As the inquest progressed, it became clear that Chartier's actions were the result of a deeply troubled mind, fueled by personal failures, perceived injustices, and a growing paranoia. Quote, Mr. Speaker, gentlemen, he ominously wrote in his speech, I might as well give you a blast to wake you up, end quote. With this being the moment he intended to blow up PM Pearson and as many MPs as he could. The jury at the inquest was presented with a complex picture of a man who had spiraled into a dangerous delusion. They were tasked with considering not only the immediate circumstances of Chartier's death, but also the broader implications of his actions for Canadian society and political institutions.
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0: From the National Newsroom of the Canadian Press, I'm John Kennedy. The U.S. Coast Guard called off its search for six people who were aboard a Canadian medical evacuation jet as it disappeared off the coast of Nantucket. The aircraft was traveling from Bermuda to Boston early on Saturday with four Canadians and two Bermudians aboard when it went dark. Officials later found debris from the plane from waters about 32 kilometers off of the Nantucket coast. The Ontario company that owned the jet, Latitude Air Ambulance, says it now faces a heartbreaking reality that all six souls aboard likely perished. Alberta First Nations are mobilizing voters across the province ahead of the October referendum on Alberta's future. Veteran organizer Tania Cameron launched the First Nations Rock the Vote campaign in Ontario and says the momentum is building.
1: It's important that their voices be heard by their government and by the separatists. And I don't care if they said the polls are showing that they don't have their support is shrinking.
0: On October 19th, Albertans will decide whether the province should stay a part of Canada or begin the process to hold a second binding referendum on separation. A Canadian is among experts from around the world who say digital technology, such as social media, is a public health issue for children and youth.
2: The series of papers published by The Lancet says the responsibility for making sure apps don't cause harm has to shift from youth and families to tech companies and governments. Co-author Jay Shaw from the University of Toronto says individual measures that fall to parents, like limiting screen time, aren't enough to address the bigger issue of ensuring digital health for young people. Shaw says digital technology itself isn't good or bad, but the way social media companies make money leads to creating addictive products. Brenda Molina Navidad, The Canadian Press.
0: The long October heat wave continues in parts of California, bringing dangerously hot conditions to the state. Fairgoers in Carruthers, California, are embracing the heat, like Santiago Salazar, who says people are using this heat to enjoy shorter wait times on popular rides.
8: I believe there's going to be a larger crowd once the sun goes down, you know, because everybody waits for it to get cool.
0: Temperatures in the region are expected to stay hot through most of the work week. The reported death of a worker at a medical research facility in Siberia has caught the attention of the U.S. government. ABC's Shannon Kingston reports from Washington on the matter.
9: The State Department says it is closely monitoring the situation, but that many details have not yet been confirmed. The department is publicly urging Russian authorities to share information about the incident quickly and openly.
0: Russian officials say people who came in contact with the infected person have been under medical observation, but Moscow says the situation is stable. This is the Canadian Press. In sports, Emmanuel Wilson caught a touchdown pass and ran for another score, and the Seattle Seahawks handed the Los Angeles Chargers a fourth straight loss to start the season with a 30-23 victory. Sam Darnold threw for 168 yards and two touchdowns for the defending Super Bowl champions. Patrick Mahomes remains undefeated at Allegiant Stadium, passing for 225 yards and two touchdowns, while Kenneth Walker III rushed for 177 yards and two touchdowns to lead the Chiefs to a 30-27 victory over the Las Vegas Raiders. Walker's two-yard touchdown run with 3 minutes 21 seconds left put a 4-0 Chiefs ahead for good at 23-19. The Minnesota Vikings stayed undefeated with more dominance by their defense, sidestepping their early passing game problems to secure a 15-10 victory over the winless Miami Dolphins, including the game-sealing 8-yard catch. From the Canadian Press, I'm John Kennedy.
28: This is the ongoing history of new music with Alan Cross.
10: Okay, here's a warning right from the outset. This is going to be a weird program. The performers and the music we're going to talk about are famous because, it's weird. And the performers are shocking in their behavior. They set out to get our attention, and they did. Some of us appreciated what they were doing, but the vast majority didn't get them at all. They were branded as sick, deviant, sociopathic, psychopathic, and even criminal. Yet all found some measure of fame within certain corners of the rock universe. Their antics may seem tame now, even quaint, in a couple of situations. But if we put these images and behaviors in the context of the times, It seemed like the Antichrist musicians were on Earth, ready to lead the young dancing and singing towards the apocalypse. So, if you're listening to this program, please look around and ask yourself this. Won't someone please think of the children? Okay, is that good enough? Or was I too much over the top? I don't want to get in any kind of trouble for this. But I know some people are going to freak out. I know. It's just insurance to cover my ass. And yours. Okay? Okay, we'll pick it up from there. This is a look at the weirdest and most shocking rockers of all time. And that should scare the crap out of them.
3: What happened last night?
4: Waking up in your bed after drinking too much can be embarrassing.
3: Did I puke on the bar table?
4: But it is better than waking up in a jail cell.
3: $100 on pizza? I don't even see the box.
4: So no matter how many questionable decisions you make during a night out...
3: Oh no, I called her 8 times?
4: Don't make the decision to drink and drive.
3: Get it together, dude.
4: A message from Chorus Radio.

Yep, if we're going to do a show on shocking rockers, we might as well start with Marilyn Manson. And yes, we will come back to him. Welcome again, I'm Alan Cross, and this program is all about artists who made it their mission to freak people out. They believe that the purpose of art is to challenge the way people think, to get them to face unpleasant realities, to speak truth, regardless of how disturbing it may be, to be provocative in ways that will shake people out of their safe notions and preconceptions. Then again, some of them just want to see how far they can push people before we say, "That's enough! Stop it!" They just want attention. That's their sole motivation. Now, regardless of what we're talking about, the favored term here is shock rock. In the beginning, all rock and roll was shock rock. These kids and their music inspired by black musicians, their swiveling hips and sneering lips. It was the stuff of heathens, music of the devil. Elvis, Jerry Lee Lewis, Little Richard, shocking, awful stuff sent by Satan to corrupt the youth. Eventually, though, early rock and roll became acceptable mainstream music and not nearly as shocking as it once was. This gave birth to the idea of using rock music to shock, period. That is, to deliberately do something so outlandish that it was guaranteed to make people recoil in fear and disgust and horror, while also finding fans who looked on at what they did and thought, cool. The grandfather of these sorts of calculations was Screamin' Jay Hawkins. He was from Cleveland, adopted by a tribe of Blackfoot Indians, and studied classical music. When he got out of the army after World War II, he became a singer, a very, very theatrical singer. In 1956, he and his band went into the studio to record a sweet ballad called "I Put a Spell on You." But everybody in the band got drunk. Didn't matter. They only had so much time, so they recorded it anyway. Hawkins didn't even remember the session because he blacked out. The results was not a ballad. When it was finished, the famous DJ Alan Freed offered Jay a chance to perform the song live as it was recorded as part of Freed's concert tours. The only catch was that Hawkins had to emerge from a coffin to sing the song. "Do it and I'll give you $300. That was a lot of money back in those days, so that's what Jay did, and that's what he kept doing. He rose out of the coffin in crazy clothes. He had props like snakes. He had a skull on the top of a walking stick, and the skull's name was Henry, by the way. There would be smoke bombs and incantations. Jay screamed and grunted his way to fame, freaking out people along the way with his macabre display of death and voodoo and black magic and whatever else. The song was banned from the radio in some places over complaints that it was too sexual, too evil,

Okay, that sounds a bit cheesy now, but trust me, in 1956, it was terrifying and fascinating to those who wanted to be shocked. Following Screamin' Jay Hawkins was a British singer named Screamin' Lord Sutch. His act was similar, except that he took things into the political realm. Sutch was the founder of the official Monster Raving Loony Party and ran for British Parliament at least 40 times between 1963 and 1997, and that alone was offensive to many in Britain. When he performed live, he often dressed as Jack the Ripper, rising out of a coffin with his knives and daggers and skulls and fake bodies. So, shock horror. His whole shtick was to bait the British people with his over-the-top antics, and they responded just how he'd hoped. His early big single was called Jack the Ripper, which has been covered many times, including by the White Stripes. Now here's a taste of the original.

0: Lord Sutch. Shocking until the end. He died on June 16th, 1999, when he committed suicide by hanging. He'd suffered from manic depression for many years. As the rock scene grew throughout the 1960s, there were plenty of performers who wanted to see just how far society would let them take things. The Who smashed their instruments. A band called The Move made a habit of destroying TV sets on stage. There was Arthur Brown with his crazy makeup and a flaming headpiece and songs like this from a record entitled The Crazy World of Arthur Brown.
1: I am the God!

Now, that's scary stuff for 1968. Who would dare proclaim themselves as the God of Hellfire? Then there was P.J. Proby, an American singer who didn't set out to shock anyone, but on two occasions he appeared on the BBC and had his very tight trousers split open on live television. That caused a scandal and saw him banned from British TV. So it was shocking, but not on purpose. Then we get to Iggy Pop. He was all about pushing boundaries. James Newell Osterberg Jr. began his music career as a drummer, working with a band called the Iguanas. So Iggy, Iguanas, get it? The blues were his thing, until he saw the Doors perform in Detroit. He couldn't believe how provocative Jim Morrison was. Now, keep in mind that this is 1967. What was provocative then wouldn't get a second look today. Morrison was confrontational. He egged on the audience. He wanted the crowd to react. He wanted them to be angry. And he kept dropping the F-bomb from the stage. And Iggy thought, well, I could do that. In fact, I could do more. And he did with a band that became known as the Stooges, a group fueled by plenty of drugs and plenty of alcohol. First thing that came off was his shirt. He sang with wild abandon over this loud, primal, heavy music. He covered himself in glitter and sometimes peanut butter. He appeared on stage and rubbed raw meat all over his chest. Broken glass from thrown bottles? No problem. He'd just roll in that. If the occasion called for him to expose himself, he would. And if he decided he was going to go after a bunch of big, surly bikers in the audience, he did. Iggy was unpredictable and dangerous, not just to himself, but the audience. Iggy was one of the first rock and roll performers to stage dive. Nobody had done that before Iggy. Now, with all the things that Iggy has put himself through, he should be dead 100 times over. He was that extreme. And in the process, this shock, this energy, this power, this noise, Iggy inspired uncountable musicians to follow his lead when it came to pushing the envelope of rock. So no wonder he's called the Godfather of Punk.

Iggy and the Stooges from 1973 and the title track of a brilliant pre-punk album called Raw Power. At the same time Iggy and the Stooges were doing their thing between 1968 and 1973, two other bands realized that they could probably get famous by pushing the limits of good taste and proper behavior as well. The first was Black Sabbath. They liked heavy blues rock and were working at that in a rehearsal space across the street from a movie theater in Birmingham, England. One day, they noticed that the cinema was playing a 1963 horror movie entitled Black Sabbath. Bass player Geezer Butler was fascinated by all the people that went in and out of that theater. Isn't it strange that people will spend good money to be scared and shocked? Hang on, wait a second. Why don't we make music that will scare and shock people? That would work. And it did. So the band renamed themselves from Earth to Black Sabbath after the movie, and began writing dark, scary-sounding songs that dabbled in the occult and death and violence and evil. It was banned as horror film. Shocking. The other group was Alice Cooper. Things started slowly for them, and it should be noted that the name of the band was Alice Cooper at this point. The first bit of crazy publicity came at the Toronto Rock and Roll Revival Festival on September 13th, 1969. One of the members of Alice Cooper was touring with the Chicken. Please don't ask why. It was the 60s. You did things like that back then. Normally, this Chicken would just sit happily on top of an amp. But for some reason, Vincent Fernier, the singer, believed that as God was his witness, chickens could fly. So he grabbed the Chicken and threw it into the crowd. The Chicken, of course, then fell into the throng where it was torn to pieces. Now, all kinds of stories started circulating that this was an animal sacrifice, that the singer had retrieved the Chicken and drank blood from where its head used to be, you know, stuff like that. The truth is that everybody was shocked, including the band. But on the advice of their manager and other musicians close to them, they never denied anything. By 1973, the singer, Vincent Fernier, was now being called Alice Cooper. And stories circulated that that name came to him as he was playing with a Ouija board, and that he had been contacted by a witch who may or may not have been executed during the Salem witch trials. So we have a man named Alice. He wore makeup, you know, gothic-type eyeliner. He wore leather and sometimes torn-up women's clothing. And the songs just got darker and weirder with titles like Dead Babies, Killer, Billion Dollar Babies, and I Love the Dead. On stage, Alice assumed the role of a violent villain who at some point in the show was subjected to a mock execution. After that was snakes, fake blood, the electric chair, bloody fights, and whatever else you could think of. All pretty shocking stuff, but in the process, Alice brought a new sense of theatricality to rock. His work influenced everything from heavy metal to art rock to industrial music.

0: Alice Cooper and Black Sabbath weren't the only artists looking to scare parents with their shock rock. We have to mention Kiss at this point. Now, granted, they were comic book characters, quite literally, and when you compare them to Iggy, Sabbath, and Alice Cooper, but, you know. They did play up the shock value, though.
1: Okay, now we're sexy.
0: The makeup, the costumes, Gene Simmons' tongue, and spitting blood and breathing fire, the over-the-top stage shows with lots of pyro, and the stories the band let spread about themselves, like, for example, that KISS actually stood for Knights in Satan's Service. It's all good fun, but for a decent segment of the population, very scary, very shocking. Not the kind of decent music people should listen to.

0: So far, outside of Iggy Pop, we've talked about shock rock having to do with horror, the occult, violence, and death. But let's get back to Iggy for just a second. By the early 1970s, there was this idea of shocking for shock's sake. And this is where we can talk about the original punk rockers. British punk rock was all about kicking against the status quo. Down with the class system, down with the monarchy, down with all you normal people in your humdrum lives. British punks felt hopeless about their future and the future of their country. They wanted to shock people out of their complacency. Enter the Sex Pistols. Until December 1st, 1976, they were barely a curiosity, known only to a handful of extreme music fans. But then Freddie Mercury of Queen needed emergency dental surgery. And this meant that the producers of a tea time chat show called Today had a problem. Queen would no longer be able to appear that afternoon. So someone in desperation reached out to the Sex Pistols. Could you appear on the show with Bill Grundy this afternoon? Absolutely. We'll be right there. So a limo was sent and a lot of alcohol was consumed by the time the band and their entourage was brought into the studio. Didn't help that the host of the show, one Bill Grundy, had also been drinking. And the result was one of the most shocking 2 minutes of British TV ever seen.
1: I am told that that group have received £40,000 from a record company. Doesn't that seem to be slightly opposed to their anti-materialistic view of life?
2: More the merrier.
1: Really?
2: Oh, yeah.
1: Well, tell me more about it.
3: We've spent it, haven't we?
1: I don't know, have you?
2: Yeah.
1: Yeah,
2: it's all gone.
1: Really?
2: Down
1: yep.
2: A boozer.
1: Really? Good Lord. Now, oh, I want to know one thing.
2: What?
1: Are you serious, or are you just making me, no, trying to make
2: gone.
1: Me laugh?
2: Gone.
1: Really?
2: Yeah.
1: No, but I mean about what you're doing.
2: Oh, yeah.
1: You are serious?
2: Mm.
1: Beethoven, Mozart, Bach, and Brahms have all died.
4: Ours, yes.
1: Really? Oh, what are you saying,
4: wonderful
1: sir?
4: Wonderful people.
1: Are they?
4: Yes, they really turn us on.
5: But they do.
1: Well, suppose they turn other people on.
4: That's just their touch.
1: It's what?
4: Nothing, a rude word. Next question.
1: No, no. What was the rude word? Was it really? Good heavens. You were right,
4: oh, all right.
1: See, what about you girls behind?
2: Right, like your dad,
1: isn't
2: he?
1: Are you...
2: your granddad.
1: Are you worried or are you just enjoying yourself?
6: Enjoying myself.
1: Are you?
6: Yeah.
1: That's what I thought you were doing.
6: I always wanted to meet you.
1: Did you really? Yeah. We'll meet afterwards, shall we?
7: You dirty son. You dirty old man.
1: Well, keep going, Chief. Keep going. Go on, you've got another 5 seconds. Say something outrageous.
7: You dirty bastard.
1: Go on, again.
7: You dirty f***.
1: What a clever boy.
7: What a f***.
1: Well, that's it for tonight. The other rocker, Abel, and I'm saying nothing else about him, will be back tomorrow. I'll be seeing you soon. I hope I'm not seeing you again. From me, though, good night.
0: The next morning, December 2nd, 1976, the British tabloids led with the story of the disgusting, shocking punks who swore on TV. The most famous headline was one that appeared in huge type on the front of the Daily Mail, and it read, "The Filth and the Fury." Oh, this is perfect, because just 5 days earlier, the Sex Pistols had released their debut single, and suddenly, everybody wanted to hear it.

0: The Sex Pistols, shocking the hell out of Her Majesty's Kingdom with their profanity and anarchy. And then there were their fans and other like-minded punks. They adopted a wild fashion sense, which also included bondage gear, you know, crazy sex stuff, and worse yet, swastikas and other Nazi imagery. Again, this had nothing to do with their actual political beliefs. It was all about creating shock. When we come back, we'll look at where shock rock went in the 80s. And believe me, it went into some really weird and genuinely shocking directions.
1: You say you can't imagine your child being diagnosed with cancer, but you can. Imagine thinking your child has a tummy ache, but it's actually a tumor. Imagine some kids are headed to practice and yours is headed to another procedure. Imagine your only option is putting your child through an aggressive, life-threatening treatment made for adults, and then imagine it didn't even work. Imagine every week there's yet another appointment and another payment you can't afford. 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
0: This is a program on the history of shock rock, music deliberately designed to freak people out with its content, sound, and presentation. A lot of extreme stuff came out of the punk rock era on both sides of the Atlantic. And this is where we meet the Plasmatics, a punk rock slash metal band from New York, led by singer Wendy O. Williams, that was formed in 1977. They were willing to do anything to get a rise out of people. Well, like what? Well, using a chainsaw to cut up stuff on stage, taking a sledgehammer to TV sets, and they liked to blow stuff up. Whenever they could, that would include a car as part of their gig. Williams was easily the most radical female singer of the era. She was originally from Colorado, but ended up in New York performing live sex shows in Times Square and later graduated to performing in porn films. It was when she met a Master of Fine Arts graduate named Rod Swenson that she was persuaded to get into music. And so the Plasmatics were born. They started out at CBGB, the same place that gave us the Ramones and the Talking Heads and Blondie. But because of their antics, they ended up being huge. They could play two shows a night, multiple nights in a row, and still have lines down the block. Over the next few years, the Plasmatics achieved a fearsome reputation. Wendy would do all kinds of sexual things on stage. She was once charged with obscenity for appearing at a gig wearing nothing but shaving cream. When the Plasmatics were booked on the old Canadian TV show SCTV, she refused to wear a top. To salvage everything, the compromise was to have the makeup artist paint her breasts black so you couldn't tell. When the Plasmatics broke up, Wendy did some acting, recorded some solo material, and then retired. Then came a series of suicide attempts, including the time she tried to jam a knife right into her own heart, but it became stuck in her sternum. She finally managed to kill herself in 1998. She walked into the woods near her home in Connecticut, put a bag over her head, and used a pistol. Here's Wendy O. Williams in her solo act, Wow, from 1984. And by the way, this was produced by Gene Simmons of Kiss.

Wendy O. Williams, certainly the most shocking female rocker of the 1980s. Okay, back to Marilyn Manson. His real name is Brian Hugh Warner. The stage name came after he moved to Florida and formed a band where each member was required to create something based on a pop culture icon and a serial killer. So in Brian's case, he chose Marilyn Monroe and Charles Manson. Marilyn Manson, so not shocking at all, right? The band adopted a metal-heavy industrial style, very, very intense, very heavy. Manson himself got deep into the philosophies of Satanist Aleister Crowley and the writings of the uncompromising Friedrich Nietzsche. He formed a friendship with Anton LaVey, the head of the Church of Satan. Now, Manson is actually a minister in that church, but he doesn't take that seriously, just so you know. And Manson hasn't exactly been kind when it came to Christianity. In concert, he'd sometimes tear pages out of a Bible. So, again, shocking. The bigger and more popular Manson became, the more controversial he became. Rumors spread that he was a former child actor gone wrong, that he had a couple of ribs removed so he could pleasure himself, that he was involved in animal sacrifices. And the corpse paint makeup and the weird contact lenses didn't help. He deliberately tried to look as evil as possible. Things peaked after the Columbine school shootings, when it was reported that the shooters were wearing Marilyn Manson makeup and T-shirts and were big fans of Manson's music. Now, that was not true. It did not happen that way. These were all sensationalist stories that were completely misinformed. But the story stuck, and Manson and his music became synonymous with Columbine. There were death threats and canceled shows and a huge, huge blowback, and it nearly ruined him professionally and personally. Manson today continues to do his thing, although he's branched out into art, he paints, and acting in both film and television. But people still recoil in fear from Marilyn Manson and everything he, his band, his music, and his art represent.

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6: This is a history of shock rockers, the performers who scared the crap out of people, while attracting strong followings of people who got off in what they did, said, and looked like. We can talk about GWAR, the aliens from Richmond, Virginia, who dress up in elaborate monster costumes. They're all in on the joke, and yes, they're into violence, weird humor, spraying blood over the audience, but it's all part of the show. It's satire. They don't take it seriously. And I love the name of the band members, too. Odorous Orungus, Johnny Slutman, Steven Sphincter, Nipolus Erectus, Beefcake the Mighty, Volvatron. Some may consider the Swedish band Ghost to be a shocking band. That stems mostly from their doom metal live performances, and some people are bent out of shape by their satanic appearance and trappings. There's King Diamond, the Danish singer. Again, rather satanic and evil. In fact, he claims to subscribe to the Satanism espoused by Anton LaVey. He also has a microphone handle that's made out of a human femur and a tibia in the shape of a cross. So, nothing to see here, right? Oh, and he has a human skull named Melissa. But Melissa was stolen after a gig in Hall, and she's never been found. And then there's Rob Zombie and all his horror-heavy music with samples from porn films and B-grade movies. And we should take the movies he's directed into account because, well, lots of torture and skinny people alive, necrophilia, stuff like that. But back to porn. One of his band White Zombie's biggest songs was More Human Than Human from a 1995 album entitled Astro Creep 2000, Songs of Love, Destruction, and Other Synthetic Delusions of the Electric Head. Seriously, that's the title. There's a substantial amount of moaning in this particular track, and people assume it's from some weird porn movie. It's not. Not really. The sample is taken from a 1982 sci-fi movie called Cafe Flesh. After the world is nearly annihilated in a nuclear war, the surviving humans find that they get sick when they try to have sex. The moaning comes from someone participating in a live sex show conducted for the benefit of those humans who can't have sex anymore. So now you know.

Rob Zombie and White Zombie with More Human Than Human from 1996. To end this program on Shock Rockers, we have to dive into the career of the most shocking of them all. I got to be really careful here because everything this guy did is right off the charts. He turned the shockometer up to 11 and just kept turning. This guy's name is Gigi Allen. First of all, his full name is Jesus Christ Allen. That was his actual birth name, Jesus Christ Allen. Dad was a religious nut. He kept threatening the family with death. And to make sure they knew he was serious, he dug graves in the basement of their log cabin in New Hampshire. That's where you're going to end up if you don't listen to me. Much insane family life ensued. Gigi failed grade 3. He was bullied throughout school and experimented with cross-dressing in high school. After being in a bunch of bands, he turned to super hardcore punk, and they had names like the Texas Nazis, the Cedar Street Sluts, the AIDS Brigade, and the Murder Junkies. Not only was the music intense, but so was he. And this was not an act. He was serious about everything he said and did. A lot of drugs. He became a pen pal of serial murderer John Wayne Gacy and even visited him in prison. Gigs descended into madness within just a minute or two. Gigi became infamous for defecating on stage, which he'd sometimes throw at the audience or smear on himself. He stripped naked, got into fights, ended up bloody, lots of self-mutilation. So, you know, graphic, graphic, graphic. Sometimes his performances would spill out onto the street, and always, always, always, he was threatening suicide. Sometimes he promised that he would take people with him. So, no wonder cops were a regular thing at his shows. Promoters often cut the power to the stage because things got so crazy. And in the end, Gigi died of a heroin overdose at the apartment of a friend named, and I'm not making this up, Johnny Puke. Gigi was buried in his leather jacket and jock strap. The mortician was ordered not to wash anything or otherwise clean up the body. At his funeral, friends filled his mouth with whiskey and drugs. He was buried wearing a set of headphones plugged into a portable cassette player, which featured a copy of his 1989 album entitled The Suicide Sessions. And today, his grave in New Hampshire is regularly visited by fans who often use it as a toilet and a drinking spot, thinking that Gigi would absolutely love that. So they're paying tribute. Okay, we're going to stop there. But if you absolutely must get deeper into the life of Gigi, first of all, there's something wrong with you. And second, there's a documentary called Gigi Allen, All in the Family. It is super weird. It's really hard to find something to play by this guy because it's all so obscene. But we can probably get away with this with a few edits. Gigi was a huge fan of country pioneer Hank Williams and released this song, which was inspired by Hank. And it's called When I Die.

0: Gigi Allen, the most shocking shock rocker ever. Back in a moment. All right, that's it. No more shock. We're finished for this program. Some shock is done for show, but then there's the shock that's done for real. If you did not get enough with this program, let me give you a few more things to explore. There are the Dwarves, a violent hardcore band from Chicago, fronted by a dude named He Who Cannot Be Named. He tends to wear a mask and a jock strap, and don't be surprised to see both simulated and real sex acts on stage. Rammstein, the German band, very aggressive, very outspoken, very dark. The Mentors, out of Seattle, garage punk metal and what they alternatively called porno rock or rape rock, and often very racist. Maybe stay away from the Mentors. Even Gwar wanted nothing to do with them. That'll give you some idea. And leader El Duce, he died when he was decapitated by a train. Oh, and he claimed that Courtney Love had hired him to kill Kurt Cobain. I mean, just weird people. If you want shock, I mean, there's plenty of music to go around. 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We'll talk to you next time. I'm Alan Cross.
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6: From the National Newsroom of the Canadian Press, I'm John Kennedy. The U.S. Coast Guard has announced it is suspending the search for six passengers, including four Canadians, that were aboard a missing medical transport aircraft off the coast of Nantucket. Rear Admiral Matthew Lake says the decision to suspend the search is not an easy one to have made. Crews searched over 7,300 square kilometers for the six people, with debris located about 32 kilometers offshore. Air traffic control had heard the pilot report electrical problems with the aircraft and declare an emergency before contact was lost. Quebec party leaders made their final appeals with voters as they're set to choose the province's next government tomorrow. PQ leader Paul St-Pierre Plamondon and his party says they would bring change after 8 years of CAQ rule while promising action on homelessness, taxes, and community services. CAQ leader Christine Frechette warned that the PQ government would bring years of political and economic uncertainty by pursuing a sovereignty referendum. Liberal leader Charles Millard urged Federalist voters to support his candidates, while Conservative leader Éric Duhaime sought at least 12 seats, and Quebec Solidaire appealed to progressives and sovereignists. Russian officials say they're trying to prevent a new infectious disease outbreak following reports of a lab worker's death. ABC's Marcus Moore says details on the exact disease are sparse, but officials are working to keep the situation stable.
7: In response to the situation, there was an emergency meeting of the country's top health officials. We know that a number of people who came in contact with the infected person have been under medical observation. Authorities saying they've shown no symptoms and no other infections have been reported. Health officials trying to to allay any fears in the community and are saying the situation is stable.
6: A State Department spokesperson says they are monitoring the situation closely with the CDC and other interagency partners. There's outrage in Japan after a U.S. Marine was arrested on suspicion of killing and robbing a Japanese woman in Okinawa. ABC's Lama Hassan is at the foreign desk with the story.
5: The murder investigation igniting a scathing response. The Prime Minister Sanae Takaichi posting on social media saying, "The occurrence of such an extremely brutal and heinous incident is a matter of profound regret, and as the government of Japan, we have lodged a strong protest with the US side." The US ambassador summoned by the foreign ministry and confirming they are fully cooperating with the Japanese government and local police.
6: Devin Ballard allegedly killed a 39-year-old woman at a hotel in Okinawa this weekend. On the cusp of the studio's merger with Paramount, Warner Brothers' Digger has flopped in its opening weekend, handing Tom Cruise one of the worst debuts of his career. Alejandro G. Iñárritu's critically panned satire grossed a paltry $8 million domestically and serves as a bitter final note for Warner Brothers as a standalone studio. This is the Canadian Press. In sports, Jackson Churio hit a two-run single off hard-throwing Mason Miller with two outs in the ninth inning, and the Milwaukee Brewers rallied past the San Diego Padres for a 4-3 victory for a 2-0 NL Division Series lead. Churio lined a 101.3 mile-per-hour fastball up the middle and into center field as two runs scored. Brock Purdy threw two touchdown passes, and Christian McCaffrey ran for a score, leading to undefeated San Francisco 49ers getting a 24-14 victory over the Denver Broncos. Both teams struggled to generate some offense, but the 49ers took advantage of a fumbled punt returned by Marvin Mims Jr. to set up a short touchdown drive in the third quarter, putting them ahead for good. Minnesota Vikings stay undefeated with more dominance by their defense, sidestepping their early passing problems and securing a 15-10 victory over the winless Miami Dolphins. From the Canadian Press, I'm John Kennedy.

0: guys. Welcome to Middays. Drex here from 102.1 The Edge. Or more importantly today, the iconic and legendary CFNY. We're going to talk about what's been going on because in the last few hours, we've learned that the guy behind CFNY, the spirit of radio, David Marsden, passed away Friday at the age of 85. His family and friends just announced the news this morning. So we're going to chat to Ivor Hamilton, who was one of the original music directors at CFNY, coming up in just a bit here. But man, that is that's some wild news to sort of, especially working into this building, because I work here at 640 in Toronto. For those of you listening in London via CFPL, I work at 640, and I do the afternoon drive show over at CFNY. So you can best believe I'll be talking about this afternoon. It's such a strange thing for this to happen now, because it was just last week we interviewed Alan Cross, another legendary broadcaster from CFNY, about the CFNY Spirit of Radio documentary, which just got its first airplay on PBS Buffalo Toronto this past week. They did a big live broadcast from Sonic Boom Records on Spadina. Alan was there. Ivor was there. I think Liz Janik was there as well. And they talked about it. And David plays a pretty significant part in that documentary. So I'll play some clips from that coming up very soon. But Ivor's going to chat to us. All right, so Joy Jeet is hanging out with us today. We've got Chris, our producer. How is everybody doing? How was the weekend? Anything fun happen? Or are you just sort of waking up now and you're at work just doing stuff?
1: Just relaxing for me.
0: Is that it?
1: Yep, that's it.
0: Yeah? What did your girlfriend try and get you to leave the house or anything? Or?
1: Nothing like that. I have friends coming over from Halifax.
0: Yeah.
1: So they were in on Sunday.
0: Oh, how was that?
1: Oh, it was good.
0: Yeah? Are they just in town just for a visit?
1: Yes. So they will be here the entire week. So
0: they doing all the touristy stuff where they're here?
1: Exactly.
0: Okay, like what? The CN Tower, the aquarium?
1: The CN Tower, the aquarium, the Niagara Falls, Lion Safari, my bad.
0: I made the first time I ever visited Niagara Falls was 2010, and it was New Year's Day. Stupid idea. Just I don't know why I did that, because we were in Niagara for New Year's Eve, which is honestly, in hindsight, not a great place to be. I thought there'd be more of a party, but there wasn't. There was fireworks, though, I recall. But yeah, visiting Niagara Falls on a very cold day. No, do it in summer, honestly. Now's a good time for them to do it. Are they thinking of going Thursday? Because apparently Toronto's going to feel like 27 degrees on Thursday.
1: Exactly. They're planning to go on a Thursday for the Lion Safari also, and for Niagara too.
0: All right, is Chris here as well, our producer? Let's say hi to Chris. Chris is a brand new voice. How are you, friend? Welcome to the show.
2: I'm doing good. How are you?
0: Great. So Chris is going to produce our show. How long have you been doing radio for? I noticed that you had a Brandon, Manitoba telephone number when I called you this morning.
2: I did. Yeah, I am. I'm not in Brandon anymore. I'm in Edmonton. Yeah. And I've been doing radio for about six months now.
0: Oh, she's
2: so I'm
0: fresh.
2: Still pretty fresh.
0: Wow.
2: Still pretty fresh.
0: Okay,
2: yeah.
0: All right, very good.
2: But excited to be here.
0: All right, lots of stuff coming up on the show today. For our listeners in London, you may not have heard this morning, but Greg Brady, who does the morning show at 640 in Toronto, had a chance to chat with Pierre Poilievre, leader of the opposition today. It was a long chat. It was like 20 minutes. So coming up a little bit later on the show, we're going to dive into a little bit of that interview. The other story that is doing the rounds, and maybe you've seen this, maybe you haven't. Do you recall a couple of weeks ago, we had given away tickets to the Great Outdoors Comedy Festival, and then 3 days before the festival, they suddenly said, hey, listen, we're going to have to postpone or cancel it. John Mulaney seemed very annoyed about it, and I think a lot of fans were wondering, okay, what happened there? Because that festival was meant to play in Mississauga. John Mulaney was meant to be one of the headliners. And this festival has been going for years right across the country. It's something that we do in every major city, so much so that one of the stories coming out of Halifax, and we're going to chat to one of the women involved in this, is there are vendors who supported the Great Outdoors Comedy Festival back in August who are still waiting for their checks. Some people are out tens of thousands of dollars. Businesses that sort of were there supporting them on the day, a couple of food vendors are saying, hey, listen, we haven't got our money yet. So that is going to be something we'll dive into as well. But yeah, back to the news of the day, the fact that David Marsden, the architect of CFNY, the Spirit of Radio, passed away over the weekend. So from what I understand, and Alan Cross wrote a story for Global News this morning, he says that David suffered a fall about a week ago and apparently died from some underlying injuries. He says David Marsden was one of radio's most influential program directors when he assumed the role of program director at CFNY in 1979. He turned a struggling album rock station, broadcasting from a little yellow house in Brampton, Ontario, using an underpowered transmitter into a cultural juggernaut whose impact is still being felt. David guided that station from when he joined the company from 1979 through to 1988, when he left to pursue other things. I mean, even me coming in all these years later after, you know, the place had been the Edge for so many years, you hear stories about David. And when they put out the documentary, early in the year, I got a chance to meet David because I hosted the panel that we had upstairs in the movie theater. So some really sad news for the radio business in Ontario today and for the world of radio in Toronto with the passing of David Marsden. At 85. So this is what we're going to do. We're going to take a break. When we come back, I want to play some of the bits of David from the Spirit of Radio documentary, which just aired on PBS last week. But also Ivor Hamilton is going to join us as well. He was one of the first music directors to be part of CFNY. And you still hear his voice occasionally on The Edge on The Time Machine, which is their Wayback show, their retro show on Sunday nights. So let's take a little break. More of Middays. Drex here from 102.1 The Edge, CFNY. Coming back here with Ivor Hamilton. Stay there.
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0: welcome back to Midday Strikes here from 102.1 The Edge, whose official call letter is a CFNY, and have been for a very long time, coming up on its 50th birthday here. And I got to tell you, working in a place like that, you know the history you're walking into. I've been doing radio for so long that I recall in the 90s, when I was still doing radio on an alternative station in Australia. And the station I worked for in Australia was considered the tastemaker for alternative music in Australia. That was Triple J. It was the government station. And I knew even back then that when we talked about things that were coming out of North America, music that was being talked about and listened to, CFMY was setting the standard for whatever was coming from Canada. There were stations we'd look at. We'd look at K-Rock Los Angeles. We'd look at K-Rock New York and CFNY in Toronto. And the only reason that is a thing is because of the man David Marston, who has passed away. He is a guy that came in, took a struggling radio station in a little yellow house in Brampton and turned it into an iconoclastic radio station. That when you start talking about it, everyone has a story. Just this past year, we got the chance to see a documentary that, let's be honest, was 7 years in the making. A documentary about that radio station, what he built, and David featured heavily in it.
1: You know, we would get phone calls from people saying, I'm listening, I hung a coat hanger off the window so I could hear you.
0: Yeah, right?
1: One of the nights I'm there, and I'm hearing the record is skipping. Oh, my God, there's a mouse on the turntable. It's going around, and every time it gets to the arm goes like that.
0: It's a great documentary if you haven't seen it. In fact, we just had Alan Cross on the show last week to talk about its first broadcast on PBS, Buffalo, Toronto. In fact, there was a big live event they did at Sonic Boom. Liz Janik was there. Alan Cross was there. And our next guest was there as well, Ivor Hamilton. Now, for those of you that have listened to CFNY since its earliest days, recognize that name. He was one of the first music directors and presenters on the radio station. You still hear his voice occasionally on The Edge because he's part of Dusty's time machine, where they go back in the past and hear things from you know, different charts in history. Ivor Hamilton joining me on the line this afternoon. Ivor, welcome.
2: Thank you very much for having me, and it's a tough day, but a great setup, and you've done your research, so I know you would. Yeah, we love David, and this, as I said, it's a really, really tough day, but what can I tell you? What would you like to know?
0: And I've got so many questions. I've only met David a couple of times. I've met you a few times as well, but there's something about being in David's presence. He's just a very calm, very kind, measured man when he's talking to you, especially about his baby, this particular radio station. Being able to get him to sit down and answer questions, because I know that you're involved with that documentary. Was it great to be able to get him on camera talking about the radio station?
2: Oh, it absolutely was. As a matter of fact, we did an interview with him about 2 weeks ago to set up the documentary screening on PBS in advance. And for those that might have missed that, they are re-airing it on the 10th of October at 8 p.m. in prime time on PBS again. So there will be an opportunity to see that. And the difference with the PBS one compared to what was shown here in Ontario is it's the full 90-minute extended one, right, that has all of the extra things in there. So there's a good opportunity there. But it was incredible to have David sit down and tell all of those stories. We have a book that's scheduled for next year in and around the 50th anniversary of CFNY. And I think the longest interviews for that book were David. There's an entire chapter devoted to David, and he donated some wonderful photos to accompany that book as well. So you can look forward to that one as well.
0: Let me ask you about when you first started working at CFNY and meeting David for the first time. Where were you? What were you doing? And how did you end up at CFNY?
2: I ended up there. I lived in Brampton, Ontario, and I spent a year in England. And I was when I came back from England, and David had been on Chum FM when I was away. And then I come back and my friend said, You know, that station's no, we don't listen to that anymore. We listen to CFNY. And that was before they went, you know, they got their power boost, and that happened in 1977. And I went to Humber College for radio. I really wanted to work in the business, but the only place I really wanted to work for was CFNY. Now, I was there working for somebody else who's no longer with us as well, Bruce Hading. He'd hired me there, and then David was on the air as an announcer. So I used to come in and watch him do his shows because I loved it when he was a progressive radio DJ on Chum FM.
0: And it's worth noting that while he worked at Chum FM, he also worked with Rick Moranis, who was also a prog rock DJ on that very same radio station.
2: He absolutely did. He also worked with Alex Trebek on the CBC. And there was like a soft pop program on the CBC. Alex Trebek had to leave for some, I don't know what the reason was, but he never came back. And then all of a sudden, David was the TV host. He had actually two sock hop shows when he was Dave Mickey in the 1960s. Completely different entity. He used to talk at like 700 words a minute.
0: Yeah, it's worth noting that a lot of people don't know that part of Dave Marston's history, which is he was a television presenter before he was ever a radio DJ.
2: He was a radio DJ prior to that. He's worked in small markets. He was out in Chatham, and he was on CKY in Toronto. He worked out in Hamilton as well. I heard a story earlier today. There was like David used to do sock hops, these dances, high schools and what have you. And there was a high school in Hamilton. And this is about 1962, 63 that wanted him to come out and host one of the sock hops. So a gentleman by the name of Dave Charles called the radio station that David was at and said, could you please come and host our sock hop? And David said, yes, he would. Well, David hired a helicopter and landed it on the football field at the high school in Hamilton. The cops came and took David to jail. And the guy who tried to get David to come to school, he got in a lot of trouble with the school. But, you know, David was big as life back then, and he always was. But when I got to CFNY, and I had to be rehired for my job, and he says, I'm hiring you because I know you worked your ass off, and I'm going to give you a chance. And I was only 19, 20 years old at the time. He was the best boss that I ever had. People who were there absolutely loved working for him.
0: What was it about him as a program director? It seems to me that he was never really a micromanager. He kind of just let people do their thing and create.
2: He would let you do your thing. He encouraged you to be creative. He wanted you to do special things. You could go to him and run ideas by him, and he would say, absolutely fine. But yeah, he was not a micromanager. I mean, there's one instance in the CFNY documentary where he got one of the announcers got one bit of commentary once, and he goes, I never heard from him again. So he was very much into doing that, letting people have the freedom to do what they wanted, as long as they got their Canadian content in. But, you know, we got to choose most of our own music. Like, we weren't playlisted. We could play what we wanted. We didn't have to play.
0: Oh, the free foam days. Weren't they great?
2: We didn't follow, like, you know, I know you said that you used to follow it from Australia.
0: Yeah.
2: It's like, you know, we never even had like any trade papers in the radio station. So there was no billboard charts. There was no radio.
0: You were doing your own thing. We were watching literally what you were adding and what you were sort of moving around. It was and the fact that you're all making those decisions yourself, like the original influences were radio DJs, right? It's crazy.
2: Absolutely. And you know, we got a lot of our listeners. We listened to our listeners because, you know, one of the things that I did when I was there, nobody was making any money. And I asked David, can we go out and do dances? Can we do dances at schools? So that was the start of the CFNY Roadshow.
0: So when you came up with the idea for the Roadshow and you go to Marsden with it, is he's like, oh, my God, this gives me sock hop vibes.
2: Well, that's what he said. He tells people, he goes, Ivor Hamilton said he wanted to do sock hops. And I said, well, I actually never said it was a sock hop. I said it was a roadshow because I had heard the term roadshow from the BBC in England. And so, but we got to do these roadshows out there. But we'd go to schools and kids would start asking us for stuff. And I remember their kids asking us, like, hey, man, can you play the Violent Femmes? And I was like, oh, we're not playing that. And or could you guys play like Husker Du, or can you play, you know, whatever it is, Skinny Puppy? And then we come back to the radio station and goes, well, here's three bands we're not playing. We should really, you know, like the kids are all asking about this.
0: So, that's exactly how radio should be as well. Hey, listen, final words on this, Ivor. I know that you've probably had a busy morning. Out of all the CFNY staff that you've chatted to this morning, anything you want to tell me? Any memorable conversations? I imagine you've spoken to Alan and Scott, maybe Liz as well. I imagine they're all in a kind of a terrible place today.
2: It's a tough day for everybody, and we love David. We loved our listeners. It's pretty emotional, man.
0: Yeah. He was an extremely special guy to so many people who either worked at the radio station or even just knew him peripherally too. So
2: yeah.
0: I know it's tough.
2: For your Australian roots, we had Brad McNally, one of the greatest Australians.
0: Oh, Brad, what a great human.
2: And we loved our Aussie bands too, man. We loved them. You know, we were CFNY. I just found this out. I didn't know this until last week, but I got it from Gary Topp. CFNY was the first station in Canada to ever play AC/DC, which I was not aware of that until I heard that from Gary Topp.
0: I would hazard a guess that CFNY was probably the first radio station to play AC/DC, INXS, Midnight Oil, maybe even Angel City, if we're going to dive that deep, right?
2: They absolutely would be. And because I know you're a good Aussie, I also want to say my condolences on the loss of Angry Anderson from Rose Tattoo.
0: Oh, man, I cannot tell you how many times I played the song Suddenly over the weekend, the Scott and Charlene getting married in Neighbors song. Angry Anderson, for those that you don't know, he was the lead singer of this great Aussie pub rock band called Rose Tattoo, which I'm sure you probably played on CFNY here or there, right?
2: Yes, sir. It would have got a few spins every once in a while. So,
0: hey, I appreciate you jumping on with us. I know it's tough to talk about someone so close to you that has passed, but I appreciate you giving us some time today, okay?
2: It's my pleasure. All the best.
0: There you go. That is Ivor Hamilton, one of the original music directors of the Spirit of Radio, CFNY. The reason that Rush song is so ubiquitous is that song was written about the radio station just over the hall here. If you got some stories about CFNY, maybe you had an interesting interaction with David Marsden. I'd love to hear from you. 416-870-6400, 1-888-225-TALK. Text me at that number as well as we continue. This is Middays. Drex here from 102.1 The Edge, the iconic CFNY.

0: This is Silicon Valley. It's David and Goliath. And the Goliaths protect each other.
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2: 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He passed away Friday at the age of 85. We just got the news this morning. We had a great chat there with Ivor Hamilton, one of the very first music directors of CFNY, chatting to us about his time with David. 416-870-6400, 1-888-225-TALK. I really want to get your stories about CFNY, because that place really, honestly, would not exist in its current form today without the radio station that David Marsden built from scratch. He walked into that yellow house, as Alan Cross writes in his story, walked into that yellow house, an underfunded, low broadcast radio station, you know, coming out of a yellow house in Brampton, and he turned it into the massive FM station that it is today. I remember when he came into this building, it was so odd. It was like royalty was here. And you'd see him coming a mile away because he had this beautiful, long, long gray hair, like a lion's mane. You'd just see him. You're like, there's David Marsden. And then you'd meet him and he'd be just the kindest, nicest person ever. Let me get Richard on line one here. You got a story about David Marsden. Tell me the story.
3: Hey, Drex, it's a sad day, and I would have to say that David could be iconically called Mr. Radio for Canada, probably the most formative, important person in the business, maybe next to or equally with Rosalie Tremblay.
2: 100%. 100%.
3: Yeah. David helped me get into voiceover and did a few demo tracks for me once upon a time. And then there was a day when I was in my other business and had a lady in my office who had a CFNY pin on her lapel. And I said, where do I get one of those? She said, I got it from my husband. I said, who's your husband? She said, David Marsden. But it's not the one I think it is. My husband is James Scott. A lot of people didn't know David and James Scott were brothers, and David used his brother's name.
2: Oh, when
3: he switched over from David Mickey.
2: So true. Yeah, I think I've heard that story before once or twice. So did you end up getting your CFNY pin eventually or what?
3: No, I never did, but I got some other swag, so I'm just as happy. I've got some T-shirts.
2: I was at a vintage market a few months ago and I found an old CFNY sweater and I got Alan Cross to date it for me. He goes, oh, that's easy, like 83, 84.
3: Cool.
2: It's such a cool thing to have. Yeah, Rich, thank you so much for your story today. I really do appreciate it, okay? Thanks, Richard. Tony is on the line as well. Tony, tell me your story about CFNY and that yellow building in Brampton.
4: Hi. Yeah. So my exposure with CFNY was actually mid-late 80s. They were on Kennedy Road in Brampton, I think near Clarence Street, and they were like in a three-story building.
2: Oh, that was after they moved out of the yellow house, right?
4: Yeah. And so there was a men's hairstylist place called House of Man, and that's where I initially met David Marsden because we just were talking while we were waiting our turn to go up to the chair. And, you know, during that period, there was a club in the basement called Spanky's, which many people from CFNY in the surrounding area also attended. And, you know, I would say CFNY was probably the pioneer radio station for new music, the real definition of new music in Canada.
2: Yeah.
4: And, you know, they really had a relevant presence in Canada, albeit out of Brampton. But that area of Brampton was really historical. I mean, around the corner, there was Fox's Den, Shield and Sword, male and female strip place. And, you know, there was a fire pit at the corner. And, you know, that place was hustling at 1 a.m. on weekends. It, you know, you really couldn't tell the difference between that area and downtown Toronto back in the day. You know, House of Men, he used to cut a lot of people's hair from Chris Shepherd used to go there as well.
2: Chris Shepherd used to get his head done there. So all the celebrities would go, all the radio DJs would go there. So is that why you went there? Because like all the DJs there, got to get my hair done.
4: Well, right? Yeah, I mean, and House of Lords was too far. And, you know, House of Men, you know, it was the kind of place where it was Christmas Eve and the guy would give you Labatt's Blue in the chair.
2: Classic barbershop move here. Have a drink. Don't tell anybody.
4: I was 17 years old getting a Labatt's Blue in the chair while he was cutting my Duran Duran hairstyle. I mean, were the times.
2: I need to see a picture of that. Hey, Tony, thanks so much for the call. Appreciate it. Let me go to John on line three real quick. John, what's your CFNY story, please?
5: Hi, Drex. How are you? Very sad day. David Marsden, so important. When I was 17, 18 years old, we're talking like 76, 77, CFNY was the first place to introduce us to all the stuff coming out of England. The Clash, the first Sex Pistols singles. Uh-huh. Of course, they played Iggy and the Stooges. They were instrumental in a lot of concerts I went to see. Patti Smith at Massey Hall, Iggy with David Bowie on keyboards up at Seneca College, Patti Smith with Sparks. CFNY were the exposure for us to new music, and it changed our lives, literally, because in Scarborough, where I grew up, all the kids were still listening to Lynyrd Skynyrd and all the long-haired, you know, rock, which we still liked, but we were into something new, and CFNY provided that, so I'm always grateful for that.
2: The Gen Xers were looking for something the boomer parents weren't into. Hey, thanks for the call, John. Let me say hi to Dave here. Dave, you're a DJ from the past. Tell me about your CFNY story.
6: Yeah, man. I worked at Whiskey Saigon, and I worked with the late, great Martin Streak. CFNY had such an impact on the university crowd. I worked at the old Brunswick House as well, but it was an institution, and CFNY was a huge part of that genre of kids that absolutely lived there on Sunday nights. That was probably the biggest Sunday ever to be seen in Toronto at the time. So I just want to, you know, send my condolences to Dave and, of course, the late, great Martin Streak and the influence of what this radio station has done for that, for this city and in the past to all the university kids, because that's who I spun for. And it was an amazing time in Toronto.
2: Yeah, no question. Hey, Dave, thanks so much for the call. Appreciate it.
6: Yeah, man. Yeah, thank you.
2: You have a great day. Yeah, very sad day today. If you're just joining us, we learned the news a few hours ago. The David Marsden, the guy that reinvented CFNY, took it from a low-rated, low-power FM station into this monolith that it is today. We had Ivor Hamilton on the show earlier, too, and he mentioned that the CFNY Spirit of Radio documentary is going to get another spin. The full 90-minute version of it on, I think he said, October 10th on PBS?
7: October
2: 8 p.m. At 8 p.m. it is, yeah. So, honestly, if you never really know the history of that radio station, watching this documentary, the folks from Highball TV that made this documentary as well did an amazing job of not only getting the former staff, but some of the bands that had their, you know, music played on that radio station for the very first time. Like, you know, guys like Peter Hook, you know, are in the, you know, from New Order are in this documentary. So, yeah, what an interesting morning. So thinking of David today and thinking of all his family and friends, there's going to be a lot of beers. And I would imagine at some point they will do a remembrance ceremony of some description where you'll probably see a lot of different radio DJs from this city, from all different walks of life, come out of the woodwork to remember him. Here's what I want to do. When we get back, still to come this afternoon, after 1 o'clock, I had the chance to sit down with Weezer. the band from Los Angeles when they were in town late last week ahead of their they're currently on a middle of a world tour. They got a bunch more U.S. dates, then they're off to Japan, then Europe. So Scott and Brian from the band Weezer are going to join us a little bit later on. Other stuff to go through. So apparently we're watching more and more reality television. Joy Cheat, I tried to watch an episode of Traitors Canada over the weekend. God, what a boring show. I couldn't follow it. It was just, I'm like, what's happening now? Hang on, why are there drag queens on fire? There was people in cages. I didn't know what was happening. Have you seen this show?
7: Did you start from the middle?
2: No, I started at the start of season four, like the first season. Like this season is the celebrity season.
7: The first episode, you mean?
2: Yeah. I was like, I know two of these people. I did, like, I know a couple of the ones from Big Brother. I knew Ronnie from Housewives of Vancouver. I didn't know anyone else, though. It was very strange. So we're going to talk about that a little bit later on as well. But as we continue, when we come back, Corrections Canada want you to have a safer time snorting drugs in prison. And they want it to be good for the environment, too. They're giving you paper straws to do your drugs now. Yeah, we'll dive into this next. It's middays here. Tracks from 102.1 The Edge. Stay there.

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7: Hey, it's Greg. 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The first weekend of October. Tons on television. Tons in your community. We'll recap it all on Monday morning. And Monday night, Quebecers go to the polls and vote for a new provincial government. And for the first time in a long time, it's likely to be the separatists. Do we ever risk having another Quebec referendum? I've lived through two of them. One as a little kid. One as a university student. I'll tell you what you need to know about it on Monday's show.
8: Welcome back to Midday. It's Drex here from 102.1 The Edge. Joy Jeet and Chris producing the show with me today. Joy Jeet is a massive soccer fan. Huge, right? During the World Cup, you were so distracted by what was going on television and not really concentrating on your job. Is that fair to say?
9: Did I make any mistake during that time?
8: Well, yeah.
9: No, plenty. I didn't. Few.
8: Yeah, here and there. Chris, you a fan of soccer? You're a soccer fan?
10: You know what? I'll be honest. It's one of those things where I don't watch soccer all the time, but World Cup, useless. Team Canada, you have to watch. Right?
8: Joy Jeet's wearing a Team France t-shirt right now. You shouldn't be wearing that today. You should be wearing a Team Canada shirt today. Have you got a Team Canada jersey?
9: Yes,
8: I
9: do.
8: Is it a fake one or a real one?
9: It's a fake one.
8: It's a fake one. Yeah, because he doesn't have any real ones.
9: I do, but it's too expensive.
8: Here's the news today. The city of Brampton has renamed 6 soccer pitches for 6 players on the Canadian men's soccer team. Why? Because they're all from there. So 6 players from the team that played in the World Cup have now had pitches named after them in Brampton. That's
9: amazing.
8: Isn't that cool?
9: Yes, it is.
8: I mean, and I don't think you get into the idea of playing soccer to get something named after you while you're still playing, right? It's usually after you've stopped playing, usually after you've retired, that they'll name something after you. But I think we are so proud of the effort and job that the Canadian men's soccer team put in during FIFA that, I just look at this and I'm like, okay, this totally makes sense. When you got 6 players who are specifically from that city, for that city to go, well, it makes sense. We've got a lot of kids play soccer here. Why wouldn't we name these soccer pitches after the players? So Jonathan Osorio, Kyle Lauren, Tajon Buchanan, Liam Miller, Promise David, and Jaden Nelson have all had pitches named after them.
9: That's really amazing, especially after the stint that the Canadian team had.
8: Yeah.
9: It was long due, I would say.
8: So I imagine if you're a kid now that plays soccer and you're going to play soccer on a pitch named after a guy that you go to the same school as that got into Team Canada. I mean, if you, back in 2010, when we were trying to get people to be in the 2010 Winter Olympics, we had that thing called Own the Podium. This is the type of diplomacy that gets that done. This is the type of stuff that gets more young people inspired to play sport. Naming something after somebody who still currently exists, who still is probably in their 20s, is a pretty astounding thing to think about. Right? Because it's usually like, oh, we're going to name something after Messi. But, you know, after he retires, then we'll do that. You know, that's kind of generally how our minds think when it comes to naming things.

0: And it's just that tiny little thing. That it could be some six-year-old sees the name of someone famous from their city on a field. That person's still alive. That's all it takes to inspire somebody. That's all it takes. The smallest possible thing. Right?
1: And the names that they have put in there, Promise David, we know he scored such an amazing goal with Switzerland when they played together. Yes, they lost, but that impact of that goal itself is so big with names as Jonathan Osorio also and Kyle Larin. Like, they're too good a name to be there, and they're playing on one of the best leagues in the world right now.
0: Yeah, it does not matter that that we didn't win anything in the world. It doesn't matter at all. It matters that we... had players there, people that kids can look up to. And when you look at the pictures of the ribbon cutting ceremony over the weekend, when all of these fields were opened, kids everywhere. Why? Because they want to meet the soccer stars. Because they've seen them on television. They think they're cool. They're from their hometown. Of course you want to meet them, right?
1: I would have loved if there was Alfonso Davies also there.
0: Really?
1: Yes. He's one of the biggest Canadian stars.
0: But he's not from Brampton, you see.
1: Yes, that's a good point.
0: So I wonder now, where did he grow up? In Edmonton, didn't he, I think?
1: He was
0: Edmonton,
1: from
0: Calgary.
1: Hamilton, if I'm not wrong.
0: Yeah, like, where did he grow up? Obviously, I wonder if other cities now, Georgie, will see this and go, you know what? We need to do the same thing here. We need to do the exact same thing, because I think if we're like, participation would be 100% behind this too, which is, you know, sport will save your life. How do we get kids moving? How do we get them up moving into sports? I mean, just naming things in the town where you live after inspiring local sports stars who are still stars is a great place to start. Where is he from?
1: Edmonton.
0: Grew up in Edmonton?
1: Yes.
0: Wonder if the city of Edmonton is going to do something similar. I mean... And he's one of the biggest stars on the planet right now, and he's Canadian. So, he played for the Whitecaps for a bit too, I think, didn't he?
1: Yes, he did, in 2015-16.
0: So, it makes sense. Like, I think it's okay to name things after people who are still alive. I don't think you need to be a dead politician to get something named after you. Right? This is a great way to inspire young people. So, I hope other cities... that sort of helped bring up these different soccer stars that made up Team Canada, think of this as a good idea in every single city. Look, if Brampton can go, yeah, we'll just name six fields after six guys. If it's easy for Brampton to do, it's easy for anyone else to do. Like, what other city has the most soccer stars on Team Canada? I think Brampton wins, doesn't it? Having, what, six stars?
1: Six stars would be the most, I would
0: say. Yeah, I don't think you're saying, oh, you know, there's 10 guys from Edmonton or whatever. How many players on a soccer team? Like,
1: so there are usually 11 players who play, and then the team comprises of almost 16 to 17 players.
0: Okay, right. All right, so there's a lot of parks about to be renamed.
1: Yep.
0: Name some parks after these guys. Hey, look, it's going to inspire kids to get out and get the boot into a ball. Greatest game ever. Easiest game ever. Why? You only need one piece of equipment, a ball, and a field. Right? Yeah, that's a cool story. Very inspiring story. All right, here's what we're going to do coming up after 1 o'clock this afternoon. The guys from Weezer, the band out of the States, are on their world tour. They stopped by Toronto on Friday. They came by the Edge Studios, spent some time with me. You will hear my chat with Scott and Brian from the band Weezer coming up. We're going to do that just after 1 o'clock here as we continue on Middays. Drex here from 102.1 The Edge. Stay there. News is next.

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13: From the National Newsroom of the Canadian Press, I'm Karen Rebo. Ontario-based Latitude Air Ambulance says the 6 people aboard its missing medical transport plane are presumed dead after the U.S. Coast Guard suspended its search off Massachusetts. The Gulfstream jet disappeared very early on Saturday while flying from Bermuda to Boston with 4 Canadian crew members aboard, as well as a Bermudian patient and a family member. Its pilot had reported electrical problems and declared an emergency as the jet approached the Massachusetts coast before losing contact with air traffic control.
14: Roger, you said you're coming in the line. Is that what you said? Okay, you're coming in a little weak, so you're I didn't hear what your response was, if you were just saying emergency or not.
13: A debris field was found sometime later, about 32 kilometers off Nantucket. Officials searched an area covering more than 7,000 square kilometers for any sign of the plane's six occupants and suspended operations later on Sunday. Monday is election day in Quebec. Voters will cast ballots as the future of the province weighs on the campaign. Experts from around the world say digital technology such as social media is a public health issue for children and youth. The series of papers published by The Lancet says the responsibility for making sure apps don't cause harm has to shift from youth and families to tech companies and governments. Canadian Press reporter Brent Molina Navidad says one of the co-authors is Canadian.
15: The University of Toronto's Jay Shaw says individual measures that fall to parents, like limiting screen time, aren't enough to address the bigger issue of ensuring digital health for young people. Shaw says the way social media companies make money leads to creating addictive products. He says the infinite scroll where posts never end and targeted algorithms are designed to keep young people on the apps for as long as possible.
13: The Lancet papers say depression, anxiety, sleep disruption, and limited physical activity are documented harms to young people. And the latest Colleen Hoover adaptation won the weekend at the box office, while the latest Tom Cruise movie dug itself a hole.
16: I feel like I'm losing my mind.
17: Verity took the top spot at the box office this weekend, making $32.6 million. The film is starring Anne Hathaway and Dakota Johnson.
18: Raccoon City General.
19: No sweat.
17: Resident Evil took second place, while Heart of the Beast finished third.
20: Now Digger here got us into this mess, and Digger's gonna dig us out.
17: Tom Cruise's latest movie, Digger, finished in fifth place with only $8 million on a budget of over $150 million. Mike Dabosky, ABC News.
13: This is the Canadian Press. In sports, in NHL action, Mitch Marner scored his first goal of the season and his Vegas Golden Knights down the Vancouver Canucks 3-2. The Winnipeg Jets are in the win column. Kyle Connor scored two of Winnipeg's three power play goals and assisted on the third as the Jets held off the Detroit Red Wings 3-2. The Seattle Kraken scored three times in the game's first 8 minutes and cruised to a 6-1 win over Calgary. In Major League Baseball playoffs, Jackson Chourio hit a two-run single off Mason Miller with two outs in the ninth, and the Milwaukee Brewers rallied past San Diego 4-3 for a 2-0 lead in their NL Division Series. The Atlanta Braves beat the Dodgers 3-2 to even their NL Division Series at a game apiece. And in the NFL Sunday, Drake May threw three touchdown passes, including Efton Chisholm's one-handed catch with a minute 50 left, and the New England Patriots beat the Buffalo Bills 29-26. From the Canadian Press, I'm Karen Rebo.
21: And a four. What's the-

0: Welcome back to Middays. That right there is Weezer. They got a brand new album out. It's just the album is called Weezer, but Weezer fans call it the Gold Album. These guys are out on a massive worldwide tour. A couple of Canadian dates. They are back down into the States, then off to Japan, then to Europe. They're touring with the Silver Sun Pickups, the Shins as well. Like, this is a solidly a band that has been around since the early 90s. 20 albums they've released. And on Friday, I was offered the chance, once-in-a-lifetime chance, to interview two members of Weezer. So I sat down with Scott and Brian in the Edge Studios, and this is how it went. Brian and Scott from Weezer in the Edge Studios. Welcome, guys.
1: What's up? Thank
2: Hi.
0: You. Hi. This is a unicorn interview for me.
1: Yeah.
0: I've been listening to you guys and playing you guys on the radio for 30 plus years. Oh. And what I love about you guys is that you've put out all of these records, 20-ish records. Mm-hmm. It's 20? 20 is the correct number.
1: Not 20-ish.
0: 20, correct. Hmm. I've seen you guys a bunch of times, but this is my first time to actually interview you. So I appreciate you giving us some time. I wanted to start with the virality of the song from 10 years ago of Go Away.
1: Sure.
0: Yeah. Radio stations played it when it first came out. Then, you know, as radio stations do, they'll stop playing certain songs and bring back other ones. But that went viral on the internet, and then now we're playing it again.
2: I didn't even know that they played it back then. But yeah. I guess you know because you're in the radio world. But it was always a song that I thought was really good. And I've been trying to, from 10 years ago until recently, till this virality happened, I always was lobbying for this song to be on our set. It poses the problem of having a guest singer, though, and we don't always have someone with us to sing the song.
0: So what do you do? Do one of you step up and sing it?
1: Well, a lot of times Brian steps up.
2: I have done that in some odd show here and there.
0: Yeah, I haven't, no.
2: I changed the lyrics a little bit where it's not so weird, you know, like for me to sing, like... I mostly point the finger back at River saying, you did this, you did that, see what you did, you made her feel this way. That was only a couple times I had to do this, but
1: this year we got Bethany
2: because of
1: Nikki. Sorry,
2: yeah. Because we have a opening. We have a female in a singer or in an opening band. We like say, hey, would you mind singing this song? Like first, it was with it all started with a song off of Ratitude called What's that called? If you're wondering if I want you to, I want you to, that one.
0: Yep.
2: We had a guest singer sometimes for that. This had sort of, you know, opened up the door to a guest singer and the sound of Weezer. And then we did Everything Will Be All Right in the End. And, you know, I don't even know how it became a song with Bethany and everything, but it worked out great. And it's kind of fits the Weezer sound of taking a 50s chord progression and modernizing it, you know?
0: Yeah, Nick Cave and the Bad Seed have the exact same problem when they do Where the Wild Roses Grow, the Kylie Minogue song. And I remember one night seeing Nick Cave and the Bad Seeds and Blixa Bargeld, who's also in the band, stands up with this gorgeous sort of red-bound leather book with the Kylie Minogue lyrics of the song, and he sings it like he's doing a speech.
2: Oh, neat.
0: So it's nice that you can try that, because you can try different people to try the song, or you can do it yourself. But
1: so happy to be in the same reference, in the same
0: Oh, with Nick Cave and the Bad Seeds?
2: Yeah, that's
0: come on.
2: A great
1: read the
2: show.
1: Stuff about him and talking about the Chili Peppers?
0: Uh-huh.
1: That was really...
0: Oh, he's not a fan, is he? Not really a fan.
2: Let's bring it back to us.
0: Yes. Oh, can I talk to you about this?
2: Yeah.
0: Look, the new album is fantastic. Oh, I love that you released it on cassette as well.
2: Yeah, me too, because I have a car that only plays cassette.
0: Oh, really?
2: Yeah. And funny enough, I was like, oh my, this is going to be such a good moment. Let's capture this on the iPhone, and we'll put it up on Instagram. Me putting the Gold Album into, and my car is actually gold color. Yeah. It just happened to be. It's actually light metallic bronze, but I put in the Gold Album and turned it and cranked it up, and River sounded like a girl, like it, or like a chipmunk. It was at the wrong speed.
0: Oh,
2: the player was messed up. So,
0: have you had it fixed since?
2: I've had it fixed since. Okay. So now I'm really looking forward to putting that back in.
0: Do you find it interesting that the way that we buy music, like obviously there's a lot of digital stuff, but we are going back to the more physical thing.
2: Doesn't
0: we want
2: surprise
0: vinyl.
2: Me whatsoever, right? Because it's a tactile thing, and being able to look at albums and open them up and read the the lyrics and the liner notes and all the things like in an imagination. Let's bring back our imagination to things. And I'm sick of looking at icons on a screen. Little they're called thumbprints, I think.
0: Yeah.
2: It makes me feel nothing but confused. There's so many when I see a screen that the choices are overwhelming and
0: it doesn't feel like anything. It would be bad of me doing this interview to not mention that this week is the 30th anniversary of Pinkerton.
2: No, it's no reason. I mean, who's keeping track of that stuff?
1: A Weezer records. It's always every year is an anniversary.
0: It is true. And you guys have this unbelievable ability to bring in fans my age. And then fans who, like if you say to a 15-year-old, hey, Weezer, they know exactly who you guys are.
1: Yeah. And live, it's really been apparent this year, too. There's so many younger people in the front and on the sides, and it's freaking great.
0: Does that feel cool that you see these kids that weren't even born when those records came out going, yeah, I love this?
1: It could be the coolest.
0: Yeah. All right, so let me talk about this. I am a huge fan of SNL. And they've occasionally here and there done sketches based around your records.
2: Yeah. Just one that I'm aware of.
0: Yeah, I've seen two, actually.
2: You have?
0: Yeah, you were mentioned in a second sketch. I know the one you're talking about, but there was another one where you were mentioned.
2: I didn't know
0: There's always debate amongst Weezer fans, which is the best Weezer album. So I guess the ultimate question would be, if I got two members from Weezer here, do you guys have a favorite Weezer album yourselves?
2: Well, I'm not just because it just came out, but the Gold album really is great.
0: Yeah.
2: Pinkerton and the blue and I'm glad you brought up the 30th anniversary for Pinkerton because we are playing more songs of that record than we normally do. But what I'm really looking forward to is the 30th anniversary of the Green album.
0: Yes,
2: I think that's an underrated record, even though it has two of our biggest songs, Hash Pipe and Island in the Sun, in it. As a whole, that record plays very well together when you play from top to bottom. And there's some gems on that album. So that's one of my favorites, actually, is the Green album.
0: And yourself?
1: Well, Maladroit has a special place in my heart, and we are playing a couple songs off of Maladroit on this tour, which is super exciting. And I'm going to say a very not popular, probably, opinion, but I'm a fan of Red.
0: See, you're allowed. It is a popular opinion because you're a member of Weezer, well, so that sort of trumps everything else.
1: A lot of people have said a lot of things about a lot of recordings or whatever, but that album, the way we made it and the Gold album actually reminds me a lot about that because we got together and mapped out how we wanted things to go and got to play them live, and we did some actual live recording too back then.
2: You should listen to The Angel and the One from Red album. This is the greatest man that ever lived. I mean, these are some ambitious songs. But then, OK Human has its moments too, and getting to play during the pandemic at Disney Hall with the orchestra was one of my favorite moments ever as a musician.
0: I saw you guys on TV just earlier, and you had mentioned that you really are enjoying playing El Scorcho on stage again.
2: I do, yeah.
0: You've changed it a little bit in the live version? Is a little bit different to the album version?
2: It's not that we've changed it so much as the audience seems to really know it. And they're bringing the juice.
0: Yeah.
2: And they're almost playing us, and we play to them. Like, it's this, like, nice interaction between, I guess, like the figure eight kind of thing is happening. And I really feel it in that song.
0: All right, final question for you. One of my favorite things when I go see a band these days is to check out their merch. Okay. Merch is super important. How important is it to your band to make sure you have on-point merch?
2: I know what you mean. Yeah. Especially, I got into a period where I was buying merch from bands that, if I liked their merch and like kind of liked the sound of the band, but also like you knew that this band probably wasn't going to be around very long. The more obscure, the better. I got into like that for a while. That's not the case with Weezer, but it's important to have merch out there that I wouldn't be completely embarrassed if I wore.
1: Yeah, no, it's great. It's great to see stuff from our last tour too. People are bringing it.
0: Yeah,
1: this show. So there's stuff from Blue Planet I'm seeing, and our merch is really fun, and it seems to kind of cover all the different ranges of fans.
0: You see any vintage pieces in the audience? You must.
1: I can't see that well.
2: You know, I've actually this last year have bought some vintage Weezer merch.
0: Really?
2: Yes, I have. The one who has the it's the one. Mikey's actually in the photograph.
0: Okay.
2: It's a photograph, and it's this gray shirt. On Giant was the name of the brand, so I knew it was legit. And then I bought an original Pinkerton era shirt too.
0: That's while the 30 years later, you're like, okay, I need some original merch of the band I'm already
2: well,
0: in.
2: Well, I had an idea of maybe wearing a Pinkerton shirt and something like to show off.
1: I like it when band members wear their own merch. Like Jason
0: Absolutely.
1: Newsted and Metallica would wear Metallica shirts all the time.
2: Yeah.
1: I was like,
2: my goal great. Is to get my grandfather, my mother's father, wore the Weezer hat, the first incarnation of the Weezer hat. There were only like, I don't know, 50 made or something at that time, and he wore it every single day until he passed away. He loved that hat, and I would love to get one of those original Weezer hats.
0: See, you've manifested it now. You've put it out there. It's going to
2: put it out there.
0: Yeah.
2: Somebody might send it to me or you know, sell it to me for a couple grand.
0: All right, you guys have a massive tour ahead of you. You got the rest of North America to do. Then I think you're off to Japan, then Europe. Is that right?
1: That's the plan, yeah.
2: Man, you know more than I. That's the first I heard of that.
0: Is that exhausting? No, you still love it?
1: Oh, my gosh.
0: Okay,
1: yeah,
0: good.
1: It's my favorite.
0: Yeah, because it can get tiring towards the end of the tour, but you just it invigorates you.
2: We're not at the end of the tour. We got a whole nother month to go, we're really like on a train that won't stop.
0: Yeah.
2: I got over a little. There's always you get a tour cold, you know, mm-hmm. with all the people you're around. And I got one already, and I'm over it, and I'm excited for this leg of the tour.
1: Yeah, we've been training our whole lives for this.
0: Of course you have.
2: Yeah.
0: I'm excited for you guys.
1: Yeah, we feel great. The energy is amazing, and it powers us up every day. And the fans are.
0: Look,
1: you
0: know what, I was mentioning this, and please don't take this the wrong way. Yeah. I don't want to age you like that. I remember in the 90s, I would think as the Rolling Stones of a band from 30 years prior, and I wasn't a big fan. I was like, they're kind of cool. But when
2: in the 90s, we were the Rolling Stones?
0: Yeah, they came 30 years prior in my teenage brain.
2: Okay.
0: So now, you know, Pinkerton as the good example 30 years later, I'm like, oh my God, that album's legendary. But we've talked about the fact that you've got all of these young fans coming in that have discovered that music and probably have old...
1: And singing along and know all the words of the songs. Like,
0: yeah, that's going to make you happy, right?
1: That's the goal. I'm happy as can be.
0: All right, Brian is going from
1: Thank you.
0: Weezer. Thanks for being here. Appreciate it.
2: Thank you.
0: Thanks, guys. Enjoy the tour. Yeah, it's going to be a massive tour, too. They're back down to the States for a bunch of shows, then off to Japan to tour there, and then on to Europe as well. If you haven't heard it, their latest record, it's just called Weezer, or... more commonly known as the Gold Album. My thanks to Scott and Brian of Weezer. When we come back, what is going on with the Great Outdoors Comedy Festival? Looks like they may owe some people some money in Atlantic Canada. We'll dive into that next here on Midday. Strex here from 102.1 The Edge.
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0: Welcome back to Midday Strikes here from 102.1 The Edge. It was so odd. About a month or so ago, we were promoting the Great Outdoors Comedy Festival, giving away tickets, something I've done on the radio for years and years and years and years and years. Then something strange happened. 3 days before the show was meant to happen in Mississauga, they canceled and postponed it. John Mulaney texted about it the next day saying, hey, listen, this is odd. You know, I was looking forward to being there. And I guess still to this day, a lot of people are asking, so what happened there? What went on? What is going on? What's the situation? Well, we're starting to get a little bit of light shed on this. There is a story coming out of Atlantic Canada where a woman there by the name of Michelle Kafut, she owns a food truck called Mama K's. And the way her partnership worked with the Great Outdoors Comedy Festival is she was in the VIP section. So any food that she was serving was already included in the ticket price if you got the VIP package. So how was she going to get paid? Well, she would calculate whatever her actual sales were. The organization would take 30% and she'd get the rest. So she'd get her 70% cut. She hasn't gotten a check yet. How much money is she out? Like, apparently there's a couple of vendors that are going through this. Let's bring in Michelle here from Mama K's. Hey, Michelle, welcome to the show.
1: Oh, thank you so much for having me.
0: Look, it's. I think up until a couple of months ago, you know, we'd kind of talked about this festival in such an interesting way because it came every year. It was in most of Canada's big cities. And I think it's fair to say that you, along with plenty of other food vendors across the country, had done exactly what you'd done for a couple of years. How many years had you been sort of providing a food service to the Great Outdoors Comedy Festival?
1: This year was our fourth year working with them.
0: Fourth year. So for all intents and purposes, it was a great relationship up until this year?
1: Absolutely. It was, in all honesty, one of our best events. It was up until this year. It was well run, very organized. We had a lot of fun with it. And here we are.
0: Yeah. So how would it usually work? So you'd calculate your sales, you'd send off an invoice to them, and then they'd cut you a check, right? Is that kind of the basics of it?
1: That's the gist of it. I mean, there is a little bit of confusion online. The food was not included with the ticket.
0: Oh, I see.
1: For where my truck was.
0: Okay.
1: But it was ordered through their ordering system for VIP. So they took in bulk lots from our truck into their hot boxes. So anything coming from our truck was ordered by the customer in VIP, and they collected payment from that customer on site.
0: Right. So they take 30% for themselves. That's the privilege you get to be there, and then you get the 70%. So how in the past years, how quickly would it take for you to get your proceeds for that weekend?
1: Within a couple of days.
0: And how long have you been waiting for now?
1: So I believe the festival ended August 8th or 9th. So
0: all right, we're over a month
1: about
0: now.
1: 7 weeks now. Yeah.
0: Right. So you reached out to them. Is it true that you said to them, hey, listen, this is technically breach of contract? Is that what you said to them?
1: Absolutely. Yes.
0: And what's been the response from them so far?
1: So with the first 2 weeks, there was a lot of, at this point, I do want to be clear on one thing. I only have one point of contact for the entire organization.
0: All right. So you have to go through that one person only to get
1: Correct.
0: Anything. Okay.
1: Correct. And I need to make that clear because I've tried to exhaust other avenues of points of contact and they are all shut down with comedy.
0: Do you feel like they're just not wanting to talk to you because there may be other vendors who possibly are owed money as well?
1: There is absolutely other vendors. I've had multiple people reach out to me.
0: Wow.
1: In regards to not being paid. In the first couple of weeks, there was a lot of communication, like things are backed up a little bit, finance is working on it, and I kind of took it for what it was. But then when I saw the Mississauga show canceled so abruptly, that was my red flag.
0: Yeah.
1: That was, hey, something is not right here. So I started pushing for answers, even just at payment date, payment arrangements, nothing. It was okay. We put it through to finance. And then, you know, another couple of weeks, oh, here's a new email for finance. So once we submitted it through that, it was just a generic auto response.
0: Right.
1: Basically saying, don't call us, we'll call you.
0: And it's worth noting, too, is you just don't live in Halifax. You live in Moncton, New Brunswick. So you drive all the way there for the festival, there for the weekend, correct, then you drive home again, right? So that incurs costs to you as well, like accommodation, gas, and all that?
1: Yep. And, yeah, we put all our staff up in hotels and a lot of costs associated with it.
0: Right. And you know, obviously, you know, you've got a business to run. You've got people to pay. So you rely on that money coming in from the festival. Does this non-payment of what you've already supplied, does this put you in a difficult position as a small business owner?
1: It does. Now, if you had have asked me that 2 years ago, that would have probably closed my business 2 years ago.
0: Interesting. What's going on this year?
1: This year is now, this would be the time of year we start to kind of wind down. I stop taking bookings. We try and wind it down by mid-October. What it means for this year is I have to haul it out for an extra month or so to kind of recoup a little bit of the loss.
0: Yeah, wow. Okay, so you're in a tough spot. Hey, listen, Michelle, I appreciate you jumping on with us and chatting to us about this. I feel for you, and I hope you get a check sooner, right?
1: Well, I hope we do, too.
0: All right, that is Michelle Kafut-Banava. She is the person behind one of the food trucks at the Great Outdoors Comedy Festival in Halifax. Thank you, Michelle. Appreciate your time.
1: All right, thank you. You have a great day.
0: You too. It just seems odd. So, and this is from CBC reporting. So I wonder if we're going to see sort of similar stories come out from other places. But look, I absolutely adore this festival, and I wonder in my mind what went wrong. Because the names they were bringing, like Mulaney, Matt Fife, Bill Burr in past years, a bunch of other amazing talent, Jesse Kirsten as well. Like these are top class comedians who, charge a pretty penny for them to do a show. And a lot of them had locked in long-term relationships with the Great Outdoors Comedy Festival. So I hope the festival in general has some answers for not just people like Michelle, but also, festival goers who would either, bought tickets hoping to go to the Mississauga show, or maybe had won tickets as well and thinking, what on earth actually happened here? Such a strange story. We'll keep an eye on it too. All right, when we come back, we're going to talk about reality television. Why are we watching more and more reality television? Is it an escape? Do we want to see people fall through holes in the floor? Like, what is it? Why do we watch so much of it? We'll dive in next.
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0: All right, welcome back to Midday Stretch here from 102.1 The Edge. Let's talk reality TV. There's a great article out called "From Fear Factor to Beast Games, While Watching People Suffer for Money Still Makes Compelling TV." Pick a show with money, and a lot of people are going to watch it. The backstabbing of Big Brother, the outwitting and outplaying in Survivor, the speed and accuracy in deciphering puzzles in The Amazing Race. You name it, we watch it and we consume it. All right, so I've got Joy, Gene, and Chris producing the show today. Do either of you guys watch reality? Chris, I'll start with you. Any reality TV shows that you have to watch, must watch every time there's a new season?
14: Yeah, I mean, honestly, I probably watch too much reality TV.
0: All right, go through your list. What do you watch? What are you watching?
14: So, like, I've watched, like, Survivor is classic, right? Yeah. Like, I think that's where it started for me. I watched that when I was a kid. Now, like, I do watch Traitors, but I will be honest, It's not the Canadian one I love as much as the
0: UK one, like, or the American one.
14: The American one with Alan Cumming, like, he just there's something about him that just, you know, he's so entertaining to watch.
0: Does he host the UK version as well?
14: That's a good question.
0: Because here's the thing is, and I'm so glad that we're talking about this because a friend of mine, my friend Gino, goes, "Hey, because we're big Drag Race fans, right?" And he says to me, "Oh, there's a couple of Canadian drag queens in Traitors Canada Celebrity Edition." And he says to me, "We should watch it. I warn you, though, I watched episode one, season one of Traitors, and I found it boring." I'm like, okay, so we watched it. I was out by like 40 minutes into it. I couldn't follow what was going on. I was so confused. And I think the prize money on the line there was like $100,000, then some.
14: Yeah, and I know with the Canadian one, like, I tried it the 1 year, and they said that there, you know, there's celebrities on it, and then some of them are, you know, streamers, and, like, most of them are people that, you know, I've never heard of.
0: Yeah, I knew two people from Big Brother and Ronnie from Real Housewives of Vancouver. The rest were like, oh, these are celebrities? It's interesting when Canada does an all-celebrity thing. I expect to see someone like, you know, Anne Murray or Michael Bublé in there, but yet I'm just getting other reality show contestants. All right, here's a little bit of Traitors Canada.
15: It was awful.
16: Oh, yeah, Todd, like, what happened?
15: It was pitch black, in the cage, fire.
16: Yep.
15: Completely blindfolded. I swear we were in there for a million hours, but I think it was 10 minutes or something.
17: Did the traitors come out? Like, when
15: no, we got, like, we didn't. We got like tapped. And then someone guided us
18: and
15: down
18: escorted
15: the stairs.
18: Us back to you. Went back to your room.
15: Yeah, I went back to the room. Yeah.
0: I was so confused watching that episode. I was like, "What? Why, who are these people? Why am I watching this?" But apparently, we like watching people suffer. Does anyone here watch Beast Games? Anyone?
19: I did initially. Right. Mr. Beast one,
14: yeah,
19: right?
14: Me too.
0: All right, this is the one on Amazon, right? This is Mr. Beast.
19: Yes.
0: How was it? I haven't seen it.
19: It was decent from my end.
0: Yeah.
19: Yes, he is giving a huge chunk of money to the winners and everything. But
0: what sort of things they have to do to win the money, though?
19: Oh, they have so many different games in which they have to out the other person, or they
0: like
19: have
0: like physical things, or
19: no, not physical things, not usually physical
0: like brain
19: things.
0: Work, brain
19: yeah,
0: work,
19: mostly brain work.
0: All right, so it's different to Physical 100, which is on Netflix, which is an insane show, by the way.
19: Yep.
0: All right, so you have to outwit, and how much money could you win on Beast Games?
19: I think it was, I'm not sure, but something in millions.
0: Oh, really? See, that's fascinating. Now, Chris, would you apply to be on any of these reality TV shows that you watch? Do you think you'd be any good at them?
14: I don't think so. No. No, most of them, like, yeah, especially some of the ones, like, Alone's another one that I've watched.
0: Oh, which that's just terrifying. Where, that's terrifying, yeah. That show.
14: And I'm like, I'd be one of the people who, you know, you hear something rustling the first night and I would be calling for rescue right away.
0: All right. So you watched that one as well?
14: Yeah.
0: So I've met someone that actually works on that show and they're out in the middle of nowhere for weeks on end filming that show. So you'll have all of the TV crew staying in this one particular cabin or this one particular hotel lodge that is near where they're filming it. And it might be like remote northern Alberta where they're filming. If you've never seen that show, it is terrible because they literally just dump you in the middle of nowhere, with a few life-saving things. And you kind of got to be a survivalist to be on the show to begin with. But your only exit strategy, if you're not feeling well, is to pick up the satellite phone and call the crew and they'll come and get you.
14: Yeah. I'll never forget like one scene, in one of the early seasons I saw where someone used that satellite phone in the middle of the night. Like they wanted to get out of there. And because it was so dark, like they couldn't fly in, they couldn't boat in.
0: Yeah.
14: So the producers had to drive like hours down this dirt road and then trek through like miles of the forest just to get to this person to extract them.
0: Wow. And I guess they didn't win the money because what is it? The last person, they get $1 million or something?
14: Yeah. Yeah.
0: All right, Joy G, what reality shows have you been diving into? Are there must-watch shows in your house?
19: Not a must-watch show, but Fear Factor is one of those.
0: Fear Factor! Oh,
19: I love that show.
0: The OG Do Something Weird for Money show. You remember when this show first started? It was before Joe Rogan went crazy. And you know, he was a sitcom star, and I remember they had an Australian version of this, they had a UK version of it, a US version.
19: An Indian version of it?
0: The US version was canceled twice and then renewed. Like, that was the strangest show. It was like, hey, if you can survive 15 minutes in a bathtub full of cockroaches, we'll give you $50,000. You're like, what? And then they would put it on television. That was terrifying to watch because I don't think we would see people do stuff with bugs as like a dare here or there. But to sort of see this play out in an actual reality TV show is quite something.
19: Bugs were the least of my concern. I saw an episode in which they had to pick up a live mouse from their mouth and drop it in a different box altogether.
0: But some people wouldn't do it.
19: And some people wouldn't do it. They would just call out. But the thing is that people still did it, no matter what challenge was put in front
0: of
19: them.
0: Because sometimes there are adrenaline junkies that want to do that sort of stuff. Like, I want to do the crazy thing. But also, I would imagine being told, hey, listen, if you do this, we'll give you $50,000 or $25,000 is enough to make you want to do the strange thing.
19: The best reality show for me is, I don't know if it comes under the blanket of the reality show, was Impractical Jokers. Have you watched it?
0: What's the premise?
19: So the premise is there are four friends.
0: Yeah.
19: All of them have to do a particular task.
0: Yeah.
19: Make someone laugh or something like that.
0: Okay.
19: Whoever loses, the other three give that person a dare that they have to do.
0: Yeah.
19: And the people around them, the normal audience, doesn't know. So
0: I'm already lost. See?
19: Oh, man. Chris, have you watched that?
0: What is it? Impractical Jokers?
14: It's a great show.
0: It's on the internet?
19: It's on the internet.
0: All right.
19: I'm pretty sure, Rex, if you watch it tonight, even for 15 minutes,
0: you'll come back
19: and you'll be laughing.
0: Impractical Jokers. Laughing my ass off. Yep. Oh, you don't censor yourself around here. If I say a bad word, he's got his fingers on the dump button straight away. Ass is a bad word. You didn't know that? You're going to get an email now. You watch. Hang on. Ass, which spelling? A-S-S or A-R-S-E? Which one? Arse or ass?
19: I'll go with A-S-S.
0: Yeah. Everyone likes ass. I mean, I'm speaking broadly for everybody. Like, we do, don't we? We like the word ass, too. All right. Here's one reality show that you should always be warned of, because you may not win money. Depending on where you go in Quebec, you may get Just for Loft pranked, okay? Just don't... If you see people doing stupid things in any city in Quebec, don't just walk away. Just walk away. They're filming a television show. You know the show I'm talking about, right? It's the greatest filler program ever because it can be sold into any market because there's literally no talking.
19: I never knew it was filmed in Quebec.
0: It's a Quebec television show made by Just for Loves, and they sell it into every market television-wise across the world because there's no spoken word. It's all visual gags. It's all pranking people in, with hidden cameras and stuff. And it doesn't require you to, like, they mime to you. That's why it works. It's kind of like Mr. Bean. You can play that on a television station in any country and people are like, that's funny.
19: That was amazing. I've seen Just for Laughs so many times and every single pun of theirs is too good.
0: Yeah, and it's just like, so next time you're in Quebec on a holiday, if you see something that doesn't seem right, don't call the cops, just walk away. Because they're probably filming a prank television show. Look, out of all of those reality shows, Joyjeet, would you go on any of them for money? Which one would you go on?
19: I would say I would love to be a part of Impractical Jokers.
0: Yeah.
19: For me.
0: Okay.
19: And Just for Laughs, being on, not the contest, not on the person who has been pranked on, but the one being the prankster.
0: You want to be one of the mimers?
19: Yes.
0: Oh, okay. Have you had some mime classes?
19: No, but I've had some pranking lessons from my sister.
0: Okay. Here's what I would like to do is I'd like to open the phones up because I think you learn a little bit about people from the reality TV shows they watch. Like, when you meet a 70-year-old that absolutely loves Love Island. It's like, what? Okay, that's interesting. 416-870-6400, 1-888-225-TALK, as we do middays here. What are the reality TV shows that are must-watches for you? Maybe there's something on your list that we've never heard of that we need to know about. Favorite reality shows or ones you absolutely despise? I'll take those as well. Your call's next on Midday. Stay there.

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1: What happened last night?
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0: welcome back to Midday. Drake's here from 102.1 The Edge. If you're just joining us, some sad news today. David Mosden, the iconic name behind CFNY, the spirit of radio, passed away Friday at the age of 85. We spoke to Iva Hamilton earlier on, one of the original music directors of CFNY, about that passing. If we've got some time after 2 o'clock, I may replay some of that interview with Iva from earlier. All right, so, Georgie, you were here about a month or so ago when we were talking about the weird foods that were going to be showing up at the CNA, right? It happens every year.
1: Yes, sir.
0: It's part of the deal. It's part of the deal with the CNA. It's like, oh, the CNA is coming. By the way, what strange things am I going to eat and regret later on? And one of them was a KD smoothie. You remember this?
1: Yes, I
0: Revolting.
1: Do.
0: Now, I know Chris, our producer, is in Edmonton today. So, Chris, I should pose the same question to you. We have the CNE here in Toronto, in BC. They have the PNE. What do they have in Edmonton? Is it K-Days?
2: Yeah, K-Days in Edmonton. And they do a similar thing with, there's always some sort of like wacky food that they've got going on.
0: Did you have anything with Kraft dinner in it this year, by any chance? Anything?
2: I don't think so.
0: Yeah.
2: No, that's unique to you guys.
0: All right. Yeah, it's really strange because they've doubled down on this. So during the CNE, we had the KD shake. And now Sully's Craft Soda, who, you know, they make small batch sodas, have, and this is revolting, have released a Craft Dinner flavored soda. Now, this is something I would never, I saw there was a guy from one of the other talk stations in Toronto that says, we're going to try this on the radio. I'm like, that's going to be riveting for you and no one else. Not something I would ever do. Like, let me ask you this. Radio stations, for some strange reason, have this thing that they do where the DJ might speak to someone about a beer they made, or they might speak to someone about a liqueur they made. And then they'll taste it on the radio and they'll tell you what it tastes like. That is such boring radio to me. Like, I don't understand. I don't know why you think you need to put on the radio, hey, I got a can of that KD soda. I think the whole point of it is that if you walk into a store and you see it in a fridge and you don't know about it, you're instantly going to go, what the hell is that? Why does that exist? I don't think anyone's waiting for a radio DJ to taste it on the radio.

0: Because what are they going to say? Yeah, it tastes awful. Like, it's not going to taste good. You know that. I know that. It's a novelty. Look, if they sell 150,000 cases of this, good for them. They make some money off it, great. But I don't think this is something you're buying a six-pack for a friend. Like Joyjeet, if someone shows up to your house with a six-pack of KD soda, you're not drinking that, are you?
1: I'm going to throw the person and the drinks both out.
0: Get out! No! Why? Don't bring that into my house. Like, we don't need these flavors. No one's rushing out to buy this stuff. It's all a gimmick. And I guess the answer remains, your question remains, is this something I would try? The answer is hell no, no. Just because it looks like something that everyone should be excited about doesn't mean I need to be excited about it.
1: I saw Fred's son was trying it.
0: Did he love it or hate it?
1: I think he hated it.
0: Right. It's because it's not, you're not meant to buy this because you're like, I love the taste of KD so much. Jeez, I wish I could get this in a cheese flavored soda. Like, just the idea of a carbonated beverage that tastes like cheese.
1: The only resemblance it had, once I was seeing the video from Fred's end.
0: Electric yellow.
1: Exactly. It looks like beer.
0: It looks like urine. It looks like urine of someone who needs to drink more water. That's what it looks like, right? It looks like deep, dark, like, hey, you need to drink more fluids. Are you dehydrated?
1: I'm still being sophisticated, naming it as beer.
0: So it's a Sully's classic cream soda infused with Kraft dinner cheesy notes. No, thank you. Social media reactions have been mixed, ranging from disbelief and jokes to genuine excitement. Why would you be genuinely excited about this? All right, back to more serious things. Here's what we're going to do after 2 o'clock. Our friend Greg Brady from the 640 Morning Show in Toronto had a very wide-ranging interview with Leader of the Opposition, Pierre Poilievre, earlier this morning. This was just after 8 o'clock. If you missed it, when we come back after 2 o'clock, we found a decent chunk of it. They cover things like the price of diesel right now and the taxes who's that affecting. So Greg Brady's conversation with Pierre Poilievre from earlier today. We'll play some of that for you coming up after 2 o'clock. What else have we got after 2 o'clock as we continue into our final hour of middays today? Youth reading scores are going down as well. People are reading less. Honestly, I thought we'd be reading more. And how about you as an adult? Are you still reading? Plus, the big announcement comes from CBC and the PWHL and Hockey Night in Canada. The announcement we were kind of hoping for last week, which is, guess what? In those Hockey Night in Canada time slots on CBC that they no longer have hockey to put in there? Well, yeah, they do. They got the PWHL. That's what's going to be slotting in there. So we'll talk about that coming up as well. We continue next. It's middays. Drex from 102.1 The Edge here. Stay there.

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0: Well, we made it to Friday, and so let's ask some big questions today. Is your car spying on you? Well, if you go back a few months to the idea of Chinese cars entering the Canadian market, Premier Doug Ford of Ontario would have told you absolutely 100%, yes, they are Chinese spy cars, and why would we let them into this country? Well, into the country they are, coming to the tune of almost 50,000, getting up to close to 80,000 in the next couple of years as part of a deal that Mark Carney struck with the Chinese, much to the chagrin of DJT south of the border. So what's real? What's hype? What's rage bait? What's worry? What's concern? Let's jump in, because you may be looking for a car, and the right car, according to the boxes you check, might be a Chinese car, unless it's spying on you. So let's check in with somebody who knows a heck of a lot about this. Michael Dunn, the CEO of Dunn Insights. He's got a book coming out called Car Wars, How China Seized the Auto Industry and How America Wins It Back. Michael, welcome to the show.
1: Thank you so much for having me.
0: Okay, before we get into anything, are they Chinese spy cars? Is it, you know, for a while it was about Snapchat was spying on us. Not Snapchat, TikTok. TikTok was spying on us. TikTok was sending all of our data back to China, and it was learning all of our secrets. We're still here. I mean, I think TikTok's a net negative, but I don't know that it's necessarily what the worst version of what we were told it was. Could this be the same thing?
1: One of the ways to think about it is it's an optionality for China. So switch on, switch off. Yeah. When they sell the car to you, it looks great. It runs tremendously fine, great mileage, good quality. Oh, by the way, there are mechanisms inside the car, especially sensors and cameras, that are capturing a lot of data. And those at any time could be sent back to China. That's your private data. Or there could be a tampering of the system. And for example, your car might just come to a halt or run into an intersection. And it would be very hard to trace exactly how that happened. So it's a risk. Now, having said that, let's look at some numbers. This year, China will export 12 million cars to markets worldwide. Yeah. The best-selling car in the UK this month is a Chinese car called Jayco, which entered the market a year ago. Wow. So the British don't care. The Australians are fine with it. So many markets around the world have accepted that this is a decent risk.
0: It's a decent risk, but none of those countries share the border that we share with the United States. Although Mexico does, and from what I understand, Mexico's got some Chinese cars as well.
1: They do. Mexico has hundreds of thousands of cars from China now running on its roads. They're named Cherries and BYDs and MGs. So the Mexicans, too, have said, well, we'll take it. We'll take the 20% lower cost vehicle. Now, the biggest difference is that Canada and the United States have probably more to lose. You know, so, for example, if you're in Australia, you're not losing your industry. Right. And China's not at war or in a cold war with Australia.
0: Right.
1: On the other hand, if we think about these cars as spy cars or as potential, you know, whatever on the road,
0: So you might think this is a little foolish of me, but there's movies inform a lot of the questions that I oftentimes have. And there's movies and TV shows, and there was a scene in one of the in one of the Fast and the Furious movies where all of the electric cars were taken over. It was during a fight, a chase scene in New York City. And they were they were being turned into missiles, I guess, for lack of a better expression. So there's that. Yes. But I compound that with an episode of the TV show Slow Horses, where chaos was rained down on the city of London simply by the terrorists understood traffic patterns, and they understood how if they just created choke points with by closing certain intersections at certain times, the entire city would grind to a halt. And if China has access to cars roaming our streets, they will understand our traffic patterns. They'll know when the busiest times are. They'll know when lanes are closed. And if anybody had any nefarious goals, you take the zombie car from Fast and Furious, you take the knowledge from Slow Horses, and you could shut down a city like Toronto in a heartbeat.
1: Absolutely. It would not take much at all. And if the mine travels to the Middle East, you know, during the attack on Iran, Israel had tapped into the cameras that sat on the traffic lights throughout the city. They had amazing information about people's movements, where they went in their cars. You know, let's not be naive. It's on.
0: Yeah.
1: And with regards to technology.
0: But is there, I don't know how these negotiations go. I mean, you and I are having this honest conversation. Somebody within the Mark Carney government must have had this honest conversation with him. Are they simply doing a cost benefit analysis and saying, okay, we acknowledge that those are real risks, but the benefits outweigh those risks?
1: It seems like it's a little bit half-baked, this policy, because it's only 50,000 cars, which is a tiny percentage of the overall market. And from an outsider's perspective, it looks like it was a decision taken to gain leverage vis-a-vis the United States when it came to our own negotiations. I think if he had a chance to do it over again, he may have done it differently. It's either we accept and embrace all in or we don't.
0: Yeah.
1: And now we're kind of halfway, you know, thousands of cars. Well,
0: Well, and I'll tell you what my fear is, and this is just me being a cynic, is this deal is fine. But then what happens when in a few years the Chinese come back to the Canadian government and say, I know that we capped this at just shy of 80,000, but we'd really like to up that to 150,000 next year. Well, we can't do that. That's not the deal. No, we know that's not the deal, but we went and looked and we think you're doing some really nasty stuff on potash. So we're going to slap a 100% tariff on your potash again. And maybe we could revisit that number on the cars. That is not something that is out of the realm of the possible, at least in my mind.
1: You're absolutely right. If we're not naive, if we're realistic about what it is to engage with the Chinese, they're the masters of assessing leverage. And when they have leverage, they exercise that leverage at any point in time with no apologies. Yeah. So if the behavior from the Canadian side is not aligned with their expectation, they go to the toolbox and say, how does this feel?
0: Yeah.
1: How does this one feel?
0: And you've written this book that's coming out, but your insights as somebody who's worked in the automotive industry in Asia, you must have experienced sort of the breadth and the devotion and the goals of the Chinese automotive sector in a way that most haven't.
1: First got there in 1986 when China was making only two models, and they made only a few thousand of them a year. They've come a long way. Today, they make very high-quality, low-cost vehicles. They're the biggest producer of cars in the world, the biggest exporter of cars. They own the EV industry. So they're formidable.
0: Yeah.
1: The question is, to what extent can our countries trust each other? Yeah. That's the bottom line. Yes, product's great.
0: Yeah, well, I've seen.
1: What about our relationship?
0: What about our relationship? It's really hard when I see these auto influencers on social media showing me what the bang I can get for my buck in a Chinese vehicle. And now I hear BYD is going to be first to cross the threshold into solid state batteries, which is a game changer in terms of range, which matters to Canadians, and holding that charge in a cold climate. Again, game changer for Canadians. If you're just a regular guy and you don't have worries about security clearance and you just want to get your kids back and forth from soccer, I could understand why you'd want to buy that car. We don't have a lot of time left, so I'll give you the last word.
1: Yes, it's incredibly tempting. Get that car. It's cheaper today. The question I would leave everyone with is, what are the Chinese getting in exchange beyond the sale of the car?
0: Michael,
1: don't underestimate their leverage play.
0: Michael, when your book comes out, Car Wars, How China Sees the Auto Industry and How America Wins It Back, I'd love to have you back on.
1: Tremendous. Thank you for having me today.
0: Thank you. Hey, the Cornell case is making headlines and forcing heavy conversations across the world. We're going to check in with an investigative correspondent who's going to bring us the very latest next.
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1: Well, as the details keep coming out on layer after layer of the... It's a gross story. The gross story of the Cornell 7. I think that's the only thing that we can call it. More questions are coming out than answers. And it's hard to keep up in real time. So we are fortunate enough to be joined by someone who is doing just that. Please welcome to the show, Rich McHugh, investigative correspondent with News Nation. And full disclosure, he and I used to work together at ABC in New York City. Rich, welcome.
2: Thanks for having me. Nice to talk to you, Ben.
1: Absolutely. Rich, like I said, this dropped like a bomb on most people's feeds just a few short days ago. And with every passing day, there seems to be the unearthing of a new revelation, a new fact pattern, a new admission. And people are having a tough time trying to figure out what to make of any of it. So where are we today? What's the latest? I know that Kathy Hochul, the governor of New York, has jumped in with both feet.
2: Yeah, so today is Governor Kathy Hochul announced that Tish James, the attorney general in New York, is going to be essentially a special prosecutor. Now, she says she's doing this because ultimately she's blaming the local prosecutor and the local police up in Cornell for basically not doing an efficient enough investigation. She says what she's read now from this Jane Doe differs from, essentially what they have said was stated in the case. And so this is what's part of this case, which is so hard to follow, is because, I think if I'm reporting this accurately, it sounds like the campus police did an interview with her. An extensive interview with her.
1: Yeah.
2: She signed a short 6-page statement of essentially a fact that was, and I may be wrong. It sounds like that was what was given to the local prosecutor.
1: Yeah.
2: And that is what he says he based his decision not to prosecute. And in that, and I'm going to paraphrase, but basically he says, Gino's signed sworn statement from 2024 did not allege she was drugged against her will or sexually assaulted.
1: Yeah.
2: On the contrary, her statement said, described her participation in drug use and sexual conduct as voluntary, conscious, and consensual. So that's
1: key. That's key in New York State, because New York State law, if I'm not mistaken, does not eliminate a person's ability to consent to sex if they willfully and willingly participate in drug and alcohol use.
2: That's right. And so she made reference to that. Governor Kathy Hochul made reference to that today, saying she essentially wants to change that law.
1: Yeah.
2: She says there's a gap in state law. As written, the current law makes it difficult for prosecutors to bring sexual assault charges in a case where a victim chose to become intoxicated.
1: Well, that sort of sets the table for a very difficult road to hoe for the attorney general. The governor is essentially stating that the law is against Letitia James in this case.
2: I say that's exactly right. If this is the state law, even if they want to change it now,
1: yeah,
2: they can't go back and say, well, it was, the law was in effect at the time of this incident. Mm. And so they're going to be bound by that law in this, whatever comes.
1: Yeah.
2: If she files charges, and brings this to court, ultimately it's going to be up to a court and a jury to decide if those charges, don't run headlong into this law.
1: Yeah.
2: That is going to be a central question here.
1: Watching the governor and watching the attorney general was like watching two people interpreting the same song, two artists interpreting the same song completely differently. The political implications of something like this is to jump in with a full throated endorsement or condemnation of one side or the other is to sharpen your elbows and get ready for a fight in the culture wars. But if I'm Letitia James looking at this, the way she was talking, and she was saying, I want people to be patient and understand that this is going to take a long time. This was somebody saying, I have an uphill battle. If just calling a spade, I guarantee you somebody in our office at some point said, yeah, listen, if the gods were on our sides, we would have, this is not an ideal client. This is not an ideal victim is what I'm getting at. And so watching those two interpretations really speaks to the two different battles here. You've got the political one and you've got the legal one, and those are completely different.
2: That's exactly right. And, you know, there was an interesting moment in the press conference today because a report brought up Tish James's, she had written on Facebook a couple of days ago, basically saying what this woman had been forced to endure is horrific and unacceptable. I'm holding her in my heart, et cetera. And some reporter asked her, you know, how can you be basically questioning the pretense and objectivity of that thing. How can you now be in charge of this case? Like, you've already shown your hand.
1: And what did she say?
2: She said, I will not comment on Facebook posts. Like, almost as if it was like a third party Facebook post. It was her own post. So, that's another layer of complication here.
1: Yeah. And this is, look, we're going into midterms here. AOC is all over this. And look, when someone like Sonny Hostin from ABC's The View, who most people who are on the center right will not agree with her, and when she comes out and says this has not been adjudicated and these Cornell 7 are being tried in the court of public opinion, and they haven't we don't even know if they've done anything wrong, we don't even know if there was a crime done here. That should be an invitation for everyone to pump their brakes just a little bit.
2: I think so. These cases, you know, I've reported on sexual assault for 15 years, and these cases are hard.
1: Yeah,
2: they're messy, and in this case, nobody's been charged, and you have seven people's names out there in the public, and. You know, I don't want to say there's been a complete rush to judgment, but it feels like there has been. Yeah. I think there should be some way to contain this and let this go through a court of law before dragging people, essentially their names through the mud. This is going to stick with them for their lives. Now, if a court decides that they're guilty, then that's what a court's going to decide. But that needs to happen first. You know, it's almost the other way around.
1: And the one thing everybody should be agreeing on, I think what's getting lost in this, yes, there is a court case and we should let those people, or there's a legal case here and we should let that unfold unfettered. But there's a case about the lifestyle of kids on college campuses. That is, there's a debasing going on between the number of threesomes and the drugs being done off each other's body parts and the cavalier casual nature with which they jump into bed with each other. I'm not a Puritan and I'm not a prude, but there you would think that we could all come together and say, you know what, we should probably have a conversation about the kids were sent, how we're sending our kids off to college, like what are we teaching them as we let them go live their lives and build relationships.
2: That's right. I mean, this was not my college experience. I had to actually Google, like, what does caffeine do for you and where do you get it as a college student? Like,
1: yeah,
2: Rich, this is off the rails.
1: Rich, if you're Googling where do college kids get ketamine, you're not the guy who's getting ketamine. That's for sure.
2: That's exactly right.
1: Well, listen, I want to thank you very much. It's great catching up with you, my friend, and I wish you the best. And I hope after a long day of dealing with sordid affairs like this, you can put it aside and enjoy the company of good friends and family over the weekend.
2: Thank you, Ben. Hope to. Good to talk to you.
1: All right. Coming up, a referendum on breaking up the country and a possible high-speed train that could bring two cities together. I've got a theory about the Quebec election and how the Alto train could have a big impact on a potential referendum.
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1: I want to walk you through a scenario. I'm not suggesting that this scenario is probable, but I guarantee you it's possible. It starts Monday night in Quebec, and it could end with a referendum on breaking up the country. And the thing that connects the two is a high-speed train. So here's what's happening. Quebec votes on Monday, and here's where things stand. The final Léger poll of the campaign has the Parti Québécois at 30%, the Liberals at 26%, the Conservatives at 18%, and the governing CAQ, the party that won 90 seats 4 years ago, is at 16%, fourth place. Now watch what our electoral system does with those numbers. The 338 Canada projection as of Thursday gives the PQ 66 seats. You need 64 for a majority. So 30% of the vote could deliver 100% of the power. Let me say that again. Less than a third of the vote gives you full control of the Assemblée nationale. The Globe and Mail notes it would be the lowest vote share ever to produce a majority government in Quebec. And the CAQ, same projection, zero seats. So one Quebecer in six votes for the sitting government and ends up with nobody in the Assemblée. If you've ever wanted the case for proportional representation in 30 seconds, you just heard it. It is a strong case. It is also parenthetical, so we're going to park it because I'm going to come back to it. Okay, so let's say that happens. A slim PQ majority. You've got Premier Paul Saint-Pierre Plamondon. And what has he promised? Two things that matter today. First, a referendum on sovereignty in his first term. In August, he added a condition. No referendum while Donald Trump is in the White House. Trump's term ends on January 20th, 2029, and the next election is due in the fall of 2030. So that's the window. Second, Aalto, the high-speed train from Toronto to Quebec City. In June, Monsieur Saint-Pierre Plamondon said a PQ government would pull Quebec out of the project and demand that Ottawa hand over Quebec's share of the money, no conditions attached, for roads, schools, and hospitals. And he put that share at about $40 billion. Okay, hold that thought because you need to know what this train is. Aalto is a federal crown corporation. The plan is about 1,000 kilometers of new electric track with trains running at 300K an hour and stops in Toronto, Peterborough, Ottawa, Montreal, Laval, Trois-Rivières, and Quebec City. The cost, Aalto says between $60 and $90 billion. On Thursday, the PBO said a little more than that, $75 to $113 billion. And the Globe and Mail obtained an internal document that puts the figure near $150 billion once you add 40 years of operations and maintenance. By the way, this is the approximate cost before a single meter of rail has been laid. So spoiler alert, it's going to cost a hell of a lot more. Here's the timeline. The first piece is Montreal to Ottawa, and that's about 200K. And Aalto says it'll publish a narrowed route this fall. Construction is supposed to start in 2029 or 2030. Aalto expects each phase to take 7 to 10 years, and the full line is a project for the 2040s. Now the land. Right now, the study corridor is about 10 kilometers wide. The track itself only needs 60 meters, and Aalto's own CEO estimated in May that the Montreal to Ottawa stretch alone touches roughly 1,700 properties. At least 500 of them are farms, and that is just one segment of the larger overall plan. In March, Parliament passed the High Speed Rail Network Act, and it rewrote the expropriation rules for this project, which means Aalto no longer has to show that it tried to buy your land before asking to expropriate it. Cabinet no longer has to sign off. A minister can start the process. If you object, you can still write a letter, but the public hearing you would normally get, that's gone. Ottawa has up to 2 years to confirm an expropriation, where the standard is 120 days, and the land can be taken before the environmental assessment is finished. Now, in fairness to Aalto, they say expropriation is a last resort. Radio-Canada reports their compensation offer adds up to more than three times market value, and Aalto says most owners would give up less than 5% of their property. The farmers, however, are not persuaded. The Union des Producteurs Agricoles has formally asked Ottawa to suspend the project. Their worry is the farm cut in two, the drainage, the rural road that becomes a dead end. And in Quebec, there is one word that hangs over all of it. Mirabel. Remember that airport? Yeah, the memory of that one still lingers. Monsieur Saint-Pierre Plamondon drew that parallel himself in front of farmers 3 weeks ago. So who decides whether this gets built? Ottawa. Alone. A railway that crosses a provincial border is federal jurisdiction under the Constitution. The March law goes further and declares the whole network federal, including pieces that sit entirely inside one province. The expropriations run through the Federal Expropriation Act. And the federal industry minister, Melanie Joly, has said the provinces are not being asked to contribute a single penny, which means that when the PQ promises to withdraw Quebec from Aalto, there is nothing to withdraw from. Quebec has no signature on this project, no check, no veto. The current premier, Christine Fréchette, said as much in June. There are no billions to recoup. A hostile provincial government can make this slower and more unpleasant, but it cannot stop it. Now, here's where the money comes in. The Quebec government pays nothing, but Quebec taxpayers pay plenty through their federal taxes. Quebecers supply roughly a fifth of federal revenue, and that's the ratio that the PQ itself is using. A fifth of Aalto's own estimate is 12 to 18 billion. A fifth of the PBO's estimate, 15 to 23 billion. Now, put that beside the ballot. Five major parties are running on Monday. Two of them oppose Aalto, the PQ, and the Conservatives. On the Léger numbers, those two parties take 48% of the vote. On the 338 Canada projection, they take 81 of 127 seats, nearly two-thirds of the National Assembly. Now, I need to be straight with you here because I don't want to go to air with things I can't prove. I cannot tell you that Quebecers have rejected this train. In June, a data company asked them directly, and 65% were in favor. Even PQ voters lean slightly in favor. Here's what I can tell you, though. Quebecers are about to elect a legislature where roughly two of every three members belong to a party that campaigned against Aalto. Remember that parenthetical from earlier? 30% becomes a majority and 48% becomes two-thirds. So the official voice of Quebec will say no. Quebec taxpayers will be billed something like 15 to 20 billion to do it anyway. And their new government will have no legal power to do a thing about it. Now, sit in Paul Saint-Pierre Plamondon's chair. You have promised a referendum. You've also promised not to hold one before 2029. You have 2 years to fill. And CBC reports that only about 30% of Quebecers even want a referendum. So you need to move that number. You need to grow that number. And Ottawa is about to hand you exactly what you need. This fall, the narrowed route, the letters to landowners, then the buying. Aalto's corporate plan set aside $392 million for early land purchases. Then for the owners who will not sell, federal expropriation notices with no public hearing. Each one is a Quebec farm, a federal letterhead, and a premier who gets to stand at the fence line and say, I told them no. They did it anyway. With your money, Quebec. He does not have to win the fight. He cannot win the fight. For his purposes, every loss is an exhibit. Then look at the calendar, 2029, the year Donald Trump leaves office, the year the referendum window opens, and on Aalto's own schedule, the year the shovels go into Quebec farmland. None of this means the train is a bad idea. Two-thirds of Quebecers liked it in June, and they may well be right. This is a warning about how it gets built. The federal government has the legal power to do this without Quebec's permission. Using that power as if Quebec's permission were irrelevant would be the most valuable gift anyone in Ottawa could give the sovereignty movement. The first train is a decade away. The fight over it starts Tuesday morning. I'm telling you, I can see this coming. This is exactly the fight that a PQ majority government would want. Watching a federal government bigfoot over the wishes of the Quebec government is exactly the type of dynamic that the PQ rails against all the time. How Ottawa proceeds with Aalto will determine whether or not that 30% of Quebecers who are interested in separation moves up to 40, 45%. And once you do that, it doesn't take much. Does not take much to move that past 50% plus one. It is not something I want. I'm warning against it. All right, a conversation on food labeling that you need to hear before heading to the grocery store. That's next with Canada's favorite food professor. This is the Ben Mulrooney Show.
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1: Well, the older I get, the more time I spend at the grocery store reading labels, comparing ingredients, comparing prices. I've said before, I'm at this point in my life in a place where I'm remarkably brand agnostic. There are only a few brands that I will absolutely, absolutely buy. You know, brand names. Everything else, it's up for grabs. It may be how I feel that day. It may be if something's on sale. It may be if it's a two for one. It may be because there's something new in that product department. Like, you know, so, but on top of the labels and the nutritional value, there is something that's fairly new, this notion of the magnifying glass that tells you very quickly if the product you're buying is high in certain things like fat or saturated fat or sodium. And that is influencing food choices, according to our next guest, the only guy I ever really want to talk to when issues of food insecurity and food in general come up. And that's Dr. Sylvain Charlebois, Canada's food professor. Sylvain, welcome.
2: Hey, thanks, man.
1: Okay, yeah, so I didn't know, I think it just popped up, and I didn't know that it had popped up. It's that little magnifying glass on the top of a lot of products that lets you know generally that the thing that you might be considering buying is high in, you know, could be sodium, it could be trans fats, it could be anything. And so where did that come from, and how is it influencing people's choices?
2: That's a good question. About a decade ago, Health Canada was concerned about the amount of fat, sodium, and sugar we were all eating. And, of course, they were concerned about processed foods we were buying. And obviously, the idea is to actually make our food healthier at the grocery store. And at the very beginning, they were thinking of regulating the levels of sodium, fat, and sugar into the food. So the industry said, hold on a second, hold on. There are other ways to do this. And of course, labeling the presence, like clearly labeling the presence of these ingredients, it's called front of package labeling. And you can see that in Brazil. You see that in many countries in Europe. It's not a precedent that we've actually have in Canada, but really it's something that has been successful. So Health Canada was suggested to perhaps look into the front of package labeling policy, and that's what they decided to do about 4 years ago. And Health Canada gave three years for industry to comply to strict rules. So as of January 1st of 2026, if your product has 15% or more of the daily recommended dose of fat, sugar, or sodium, you need to label it in front of the package.
1: Look, knowledge is power. And the fact is, there are claims that food producers can make in their packaging that, while technically true, isn't necessarily helpful. You know, I often think of, made with natural flavors or natural colors or made with real fruit juice or made with real fruit. That doesn't mean that doesn't necessarily mean what people can infer from it. So having, and if you really want to know what's in it, you got to turn it over. And for a lot of people, that is a bridge too far. That's one too many steps. So having any good faith indications on the front that aren't produced by the producer, I think is a good thing.
2: Absolutely. The nutritional label in the back, I mean, people are arguing, why bother putting a magnifying glass? We have that information in the back, which is actually true, but the language is not clear for some. Yeah. It's not simple, and you just said it. It takes time. I mean, the average person will go into a grocery store about 22 minutes,
1: yeah,
2: or buy 17 items, and will want to get out of there as soon as possible.
1: Yeah.
2: So to actually take some time to labels is beyond anybody's means in terms of time.
1: Well, because I remember I'm following this guy on social media where what he does is he takes

0: takes, you know, Pepsi, or he takes Monster Energy drink, and he rebrands them, and like he does these rebranding exercises as a health drink, as a health food. And he says, well, I can call Mountain Dew. I can say that Mountain Dew has natural flavors because technically it's got pineapple juice in it or something like that. I'm making that up. But and so he puts that on the can. And so, I think that if they're legally allowed to do it, they're going to do it. And that's why I think having something like that on the front that gives you at least some sort of anchor in less marketing and more reality is a good thing. But tell me how that's affecting people. How's it affecting our buying choices?
1: Well, that's the thing. I mean, about a year, we started to see them more than a year ago. I'd say a year and a half ago, because of course, industry was starting to work on reformulating their products, and they were trying to be in compliance with this new rule. And so we started to see these logos pop up about 18 months ago. But we wanted to know as a lab, are these logos actually working?
0: Yeah.
1: Are people noticing them? Do they understand them? And does it change behavior? And I got to tell you, Ben, I was shocked. A few years ago, I was very skeptical.
0: Yeah.
1: I must admit, very skeptical. What are we doing here? It's more cost to manufacturers. It's more regulations. What are we doing here?
0: Yeah.
1: And but to be honest, based on results of our survey and study, I was astonished. 94% of Canadians actually have noticed these labels. But on top of that, 87% of them understand them.
0: Wow.
1: They actually understand what it means.
0: Yeah.
1: So that's really shocking. And the shocker of shockers, 51.5% of Canadians have actually told us once they saw that logo, they went to a competitive product.
0: So what I've done is, like, every now and then I come to work and I forget my lunch, and I'll go to the Shoppers across the street and I'll get a frozen meal. And there's four or five of them lined up. And that's the first thing. I see if it's something I want to eat. And then I'll compare the ones I want to eat. And that's the first thing I'll look at. And if the one that I find lacking because of that first indicator, then I'll take the two that are still remaining on my list and I'll flip them over and I'll go look at the nutritional value on the other side. It is a very helpful step. And so with that data now, Sylvain, is there going to be a push to add more information to that magnifying glass?
1: I do believe, based on these results, Health Canada will look into making the magnifying glass perhaps a little bit more
0: comprehensive.
1: Well, the magnifying glass will punish sugar.
0: Yeah.
1: And then you have to put the logo on there.
0: Yeah.
1: But it doesn't distinguish the difference between natural sugar and added sugar. So, for example, if you're putting apples into your product, or cranberries will have a lot of sugar.
0: Yeah.
1: Well, I mean, those are fresh fruits. And so I suspect that next level magnifying glass logos will likely be a little bit more precise when it comes to what actual ingredients are in the product.
0: Yeah. Listen, I like I say, knowledge is power. The more information a consumer can have, especially when it comes to the food that we're consuming and the food that we're giving to our family, is better. And if that starts altering a behavior in a good way, then the market will follow, right? The products will be altered.
1: The way, yeah,
0: exactly.
1: And by the way, Ben, do you know which gender was most influenced by the logo, men or women? It was men.
0: Yeah. Well,
1: men.
0: I mean, speaking as a man, I can appreciate that, because that to me is it's a quick and easy thing to do.
1: Do you know why? I mean, essentially, women tend to be more nutritionally savvy. They've read labels. They know that some products have too much sugar, sodium, or fat.
0: Excellent.
1: Men would be more surprised to see some of these logos. That's why these logos appear to be more effective towards men versus women.
0: Well, Sylvain Charlebois, Canada's food professor, senior director, Agri-Food Analytics Lab, and the co-host of the Food Professor podcast. Thank you very much. Have a great weekend, my friend.
1: You too. Take care. Bye-bye.
0: Coming up, we're going to speak with someone about Fly Dubai and learn more about airline security protocols and the behavioral screening of passengers. Fascinating stuff coming up shortly.
2: For over 150 years, Canadians have shaped history. From sports and science to peacekeeping and humanitarianism, the world has been made a better place because of us. Sometimes we forget that. I'm Craig Baird, host of Canadian History X, and this month I'm shining a spotlight on what makes Canada great. 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
21: From the National Newsroom of the Canadian Press, I'm Karen Rebo. The U.S. Coast Guard has suspended its search for a missing medical transport plane. And Hamilton, Ontario-based Latitude Air Ambulance says the six people aboard are presumed dead. The Gulfstream jet disappeared early on Saturday while flying from Bermuda to Boston, carrying four Canadian crew members, as well as a Bermudian patient and a family member. Here's ABC's Morgan Norwood.
22: The Canadian Registered Air Ambulance left L.F. Wade International Airport in Bermuda around 12:41 Saturday morning. At 2 a.m., roughly 80 minutes later, the FAA losing contact with the Gulfstream G-100. A source telling ABC News officials believe the plane rapidly descended 7,500 feet before hitting the water.
21: According to air traffic control audio, the plane's pilot had reported electrical problems and declared an emergency as the jet approached the Massachusetts coast before losing contact. A debris field was found sometime later, about 32 kilometers off Nantucket. Officials searched an area covering more than 7,000 kilometers for any sign of the plane's six occupants and suspended operations later on Sunday. An American man is due to appear in a Saskatchewan court on Monday after Mounties say a woman and two girls were killed after a truck trying to pass a semi collided with an SUV. RCMP say they responded to a call for the crash on a rural road near Foam Lake, southeast of Saskatoon, at around noon Friday. Three people in the SUV, including the 40-year-old woman driving the car, an 8-year-old girl and a 5-year-old girl, were pronounced dead at the scene. Police say a man who was also in the SUV was taken to hospital. The semi driver was not injured, but the truck's driver and two passengers were. RCMP say a 40-year-old man from Sumter, South Carolina, is charged with three counts each of dangerous operation of a motor vehicle causing death and dangerous operation of a motor vehicle causing bodily harm. Parliamentarians are back in Ottawa after their constituency week with debate on a key piece of legislation and a new government bill on the agenda. Canadian Press reporter John Kennedy tells us the conversation will focus on Bill C-39. That's legislation the government hopes to use to speed up major project decisions, create areas for pre-approved projects, and reduce the number of strikes and lockouts.
23: It's set to be referred to committee study, and the House is expected to create a special committee to study the wide-ranging 243-page bill. Procurement Minister Joël Lightbound has put a new piece of legislation on notice focused on how the government purchases things for national defense and security.
21: Across the aisle, the Conservatives plan to put forward a motion for the government to encourage diesel production and extend the pause on fuel excise taxes until next Canada Day. Voters in Quebec head to the polls today after the province's main party leaders make their final appeals. This is the Canadian Press. In sports, in NHL action, Mitch Marner scored his first goal of the season and his Vegas Golden Knights down the Vancouver Canucks 3-2. The Winnipeg Jets are in the win column. Kyle Connor scored two of Winnipeg's three power play goals and assisted on the third as the Jets held off the Detroit Red Wings 3-2. The Seattle Kraken scored three times in the game's first 8 minutes and cruised to a 6-1 win over Calgary. In Major League Baseball playoffs, Jackson Chourio hit a two-run single off Mason and Miller with two outs in the ninth, and the Milwaukee Brewers rallied past San Diego 4-3 for a 2-0 lead in their NL Division Series. The Atlanta Braves beat the Dodgers 3-2 to even their NL Division Series at a game apiece. And in the NFL Sunday, Drake May threw three touchdown passes, including Efton Chisholm's one-handed catch with a minute 50 left, and the New England Patriots beat the Buffalo Bills 29-26. From the Canadian Press, I'm Karen Rebo. This is

0: a couple of days ago, Dan Aykroyd, the great Canadian comedian and actor and musician, was on CNN talking about how the tariff war was affecting his vodka business. I remember years ago, before I was even really a vodka drinker, I was a vodka drinker before I was a tequila drinker. Now all I do is drink tequila. But his Crystal Head vodka was such a topic of conversation because, well, first of all, it was Dan Aykroyd's company. And that was just cool. And second of all, the bottle was such a conversation piece. And I, as far as I was concerned, this was it. This is what everybody would want. Everybody would want to own a vodka company, and everybody would want to own a vodka company as a Canadian. Like, this is cool. It was cool. But now he's on CNN, and he said he doesn't know that he's going to be able to last very long as a small business owner, but it's valued pretty high. I mean, it's not up there with the Casamigos of the world, but it's high. And he thinks that the company won't be long for this earth if this tariff war drags on. And so, but because he's well-spoken and confident and charming, he has invited President Trump and Prime Minister Mark Carney to meet at his Kingston area farm for a diplomatic sit-down to discuss this tariff war and how we can get out of it. I love that he's doing that. I love that he's offering his services. And it may be partly in jest, according to the Toronto Sun, I'm sorry. It may be partly in jest. This is Joe Warmington, by the way, in the Toronto Sun reporting this. But I do like that he is being honest and forthright about the impact of this tariff war. I think we can all agree. I mean, I personally thought that things would be worse today than they have been. And while things are not good, I did expect the sky to fall in a more precipitous way than it has. And I'm glad it hasn't. I don't have the knowledge base to tell you why that is. You know, our manager decline is still being managed. It's just being managed by a smarter guy. And here's hoping that the work that Mark Carney has been doing, either behind the scenes or in public, will yield benefits to the economy sooner rather than later before we lose a crystal skull, right? Before we lose, and if it's happening to Dan Aykroyd's company, who probably has the funds to keep this thing afloat and run it at a loss for a while. There's a lot of companies out there that do not have the nest egg of, you know, one of the biggest comedic actors of the 80s and 90s and the 70s. So if it's happening to him, if he's feeling the pressure, a lot of companies are feeling the pressure. And I know that the of governments of various stripes at various levels have tools at their disposal to help employees through some difficult times and help certain specific sectors through difficult times. Like I said, he's the canary in the coal mine. And if a Dan Aykroyd has to close his doors, how many non-Dan or Aykroyd companies are going to have to close their doors? So fingers crossed. And heck, I would love it. I would love it. Nothing would make me happier than if Donald Trump and Mark Carney showed up at Dan Aykroyd's house for a summit on tariffs. That's peak 2026 as far as I'm concerned. Media consolidation is a big deal, right? It's all the rage in the United States as it gets harder and harder to keep up with the fragmentation of the audience. The reaction by the big media companies seems to be to consolidate. All right, if everyone's running around on different platforms, different streaming services, we're going to band together and we're going to create a bigger and bigger and bigger block of companies and keep all of those people in an ecosystem as best we can. And we've seen it happen with Disney when they bought Marvel Studios and then they bought 20th Century Fox, which is now 20th Century Studios. And you know, I went to look at how things have gone for for 20th Century Fox, which became 20th Century Studios, a film studio under the banner of Disney. And by and large, it's look, they're still producing movies and they've had some big ones. They had Avatar, The Way of the Water. They had Kingdom of the Planet of the Apes, which was amazing. Prey was a really good one. That was during the pandemic. They released that on Disney streaming. That Alien Romulus. West Side Story didn't make a lot of money, but it was a critical darling, and I got nominated for some Oscars. They've had some hits. They've had some misses. But I would be lying if I said I think that the prestige of 20th Century Fox is what it was before. And the reason I bring that up is because that's prelude to what has now been announced. It looks like the merger of Paramount and Universal has Paramount and Warner Brothers is entering the final heat. And David Ellison, who's the big boss over there, has decided that he's going to keep Warner Brothers, he's going to keep Paramount, but they're all going to be under a new umbrella of Skydance. That's the big company. Now, let me tell you what Skydance owns after this acquisition is final. TNT, CBS, CNN, MTV, Turner Classic Movies, Showtime, DC Studios, Paramount Plus, Nickelodeon, HBO, HBO Max, Comedy Central, Cartoon Network. Now, what about film rights? What are what's the intellectual property they own? Star Trek, Gremlins, Beetlejuice, all of DC Comics, Tom and Jerry, Harry Potter, Transformers, Looney Tunes, Mortal Kombat, Game of Thrones, Mission Impossible, Dora, Lord of the Rings, SpongeBob, Avatar, Teenage Mutant Ninja Turtles, and so much more. This is one of the biggest things I've ever seen. And some people are championing it. And others are attacking it, worried that this media consolidation is going to make it harder for smaller independent producers to even get a meeting. They're going to be crowded out of the business. I'm pretty sure they're going to have to divest of some of these things. I mean, because they own Paramount Plus and HBO and HBO Max. So what's going to happen there? Are they going to try to bring it all under one umbrella, one streaming service? I mean, look at what Disney does, right? In the States, Disney Plus is a super app where on that you can live stream certain ABC shows. You've got ESPN, which is available down there. There's just so much available beyond Disney and Marvel and all the Hulu products, which means a lot of ABC shows, a lot of Fox shows. So what's happening with Nickelodeon, CBS, Paramount Plus? This is Warner Brothers, DC. This is wow. I hope for the best. You know, I think most people don't care who's making the movies so long as the movies get made, so long as the end consumer of this stuff is respected. I don't know. I don't know. It used to be there were so many companies when I used to do movie junkets. So many companies that would send you down. Now they're all consolidated under one helmet. But Skydance is going to become a name that we all know. Skydance is bigger than any one of these companies now. It's a new world out there. Now, the issues facing the American media landscape, I promise you, are not the issues facing the Canadian media landscape. The issues facing Skydance are not the issues facing Chorus. That's just a fact. Anyway, more to come on that. Just so long as I get the next Superman movie coming out, I should be just fine. Airline security is back in the news, given the tragic attack that unfolded on the recent Fly Dubai flight. We're going to learn more about the inner workings of airport safety and what kind of behavioral screenings you and I are undergoing every time we fly. Are things going to get better or worse for flyers after this harrowing tale of potential terrorism in the sky? We'll discuss next.
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0: Well, as we still try to make sense of what exactly happened in the air during the Fly Dubai attack, to me, it doesn't really matter whether it was terrorism or not for the purpose of this next conversation. What I saw in that moment, what we do know, is that there was a weakness that was a security weakness that was exposed. Because one guy was able to bring up a knife and attack his co-pilot. And it brought me back to the shoe bomber of 2001, Richard Reed. And the moment that was uncovered, every one of us had to take off our shoes. And sometimes it felt a little foolish. And so I wanted through the lens of that, talk with somebody about airline security protocols. And this weakness that was exposed, and could that have ramifications like the shoe situation after the shoe bomber known as Richard Reed, as well as anything else that pops up during this sometimes my meandering conversations. Please welcome to the show Arn Kislenko. He's a professor in international relations. And welcome to the show.
13: Thank you for having me.
0: Yeah, it feels that, for lack of a better system, our security protocols, when they change, it's because they are reactionary. We're reacting to something that has just happened. It's hard to get ahead of a problem until we see the problem exposed. But sometimes it ends up with some pretty heavy-handed results, like taking off your flip-flops, even though Richard Reed's shoes kind of look like he had a bomb in his shoes.
13: Yeah. Absolutely. You set it off at the start. I mean, the shoe bomber is something that I personally remember by virtue of being old enough. But anytime you look at a history of airport security, airline security, you are looking at a reactionary sort of stimuli. There's always something that happens to force the airlines and airports and frankly, international security agencies, right? So intelligence agencies, law enforcement, they tend to be much more on the reactive side. Yeah. There is sometimes planning involved and they often work with partners to try to anticipate. But the simple reality is it's always going to be a case of what happens leading to the fundamental changes you're alluding to.
0: Yeah. And so when you heard of what happened in the sky, and we don't have to talk about whether it was terrorism or not, because to me, that doesn't really make a difference. There was a threat in the sky that was not anticipated. And that scares security security experts, the people who are supposed to make sure that stuff doesn't happen. So what do you think it exposed based on what we know? And what do you think is going to happen? Like, what's going to happen at airports after this?
13: Yeah, great question. I worked at an international airport for 13 years. And, you know, without getting into too many details, I'll say the following, which is airports are basically cities. They're very dynamic. You've got lots of different people in different capacities. And all the protocols in the world, and I'm a big fan of protocols and security measures and so on. But to be honest with you, if people are smart enough and genius enough and committed enough, you know, you can violate those protocols. There are ways to get things in. Of course, we're alluding to 9/11, right? Where box cutters made it past security. So whether it's on the individual who's carrying out the act or it's arranged through others to be at a particular location, you know, this is just the reality. Yeah. And it's going to be like that forever, that people will find ways to get through. That's why security experts test protocols routinely and try to anticipate them. So we don't know all the details in this particular case, but what you said is exactly true. In the aftermath, everybody from the airline to the airport to international experts are going to be talking about what comes next in banning outright categories of anything that can be used as a weapon. And as you know, that can be almost anything.
0: Yeah.
13: Like a lot of things can be weaponized. So this is likely to lead to some pretty substantial changes, maybe internationally. The only thing I'd add is that, you know, although airport security everywhere tends to follow a particular rubric, right? You go through metal detectors and there are body scanners and so on. It's not uniform around the world. No. Even though the International Aviation Authority has rules, it's not the same everywhere. So I think you're going to see some pretty obvious changes along these lines.
0: But, you know, there is something frustrating in the reactionary nature because, like I said, you know, after 9/11, everyone was searched in a way we hadn't been searched before. And I remember an iconic image of a little blonde kid being searched as a potential terrorist. And there was this, because there was this, you know, if we're going to react, we have to react in a way that recognizes that not everyone from the Middle East is a terrorist, which is 100% accurate. But looking at that picture, I said, but did we stick the landing? Probably not. And when people talk about, well, we can't possibly go down the path of profiling people. I remember somebody saying, but we already do that. We have drug sniffing dogs that wait for planes coming from the Caribbean and coming from South America. Why? Because that's where the drugs come from. I mean, that's a version of profiling. And then with the shoe bomber, those shoes looked like they had something in them. So why somebody wearing flip flops or very small shoes would have to take them off because of the heavy handed nature of the reaction with AI and with the errors and sometimes follies of the past. Are we past that sort of the Bigfooting nature of trying to protect us, trying to look like we're protecting people more than actually trying to protect people?
13: You know, yes and no. I mean, for one, I always go on about profiling because it's got a very bad reputation when you attach words like race to it for very important reasons, right? I'm a former law enforcement and an intelligence official. I have no problem declaring that. You engage in profiling, but if you're doing it from a racial perspective or a gender perspective, then you're an idiot. Frankly, that's not your job. But of course you engage in profile. So they are going to be looking at people who fit a particular scenario. You hope that scenario is articulate and thoughtful and obviously within the bounds of law. That might explain why people are checking everybody's shoes, right, at a particular moment, or the drug sniffing dogs and so on. But don't forget there's an S on the end of the profile I'm talking about. There's multiple profiles, which really gets into this idea of risk assessment. And that is a very complex entity at any point in time, right? Because the context changes, the country changes, the motivation changes. So, you know, to be somewhat sympathetic to the idea, if you're in this business, whether it's airline security or intelligence, you are constantly on guard and you have to hit every pitch that you see come across the plate. And then the ones that you don't. So it's anticipatory. You're going to see governments, politicians, of course, are ones making decisions. So they do tend to react in very obvious fashion for their own, you know, reasons to be politicians. And you're going to see that, you know, we've already seen it. We've seen, you know, leaders of certain countries claim that it's a terrorist act without any real evidence to that. This becomes quickly political. It becomes very much the domain of all of those moving parts. What I can suggest to you is that airline security and airport security are going to, of course, revisit this, not just in Dubai, but almost everywhere else, to try to narrow down the possibilities for what, you know, an attack could look like. It's just that's a monstrous task because they've changed over time and it's always going to be like that.
0: And look, say what you will. And if it sounds like I'm being overly critical, I'm not, because I recognize that since 9/11, we haven't had an incident like that in North America. And that's not by accident. That means that every single attempt has been thwarted, every single one of them. For the terrorists to be successful, assuming, and I know we're not talking necessarily about terrorism in this case, but for a terrorist attack to be successful, they only have to be successful once. But you've got to protect, the homeland against every single one of them. And thus far, we have been lucky and we've been fortunate. We've been very good at protecting ourselves. So that credit has to be given. I just think that in this era where we're talking about AI being able to do anything, maybe that would be the pathway by which we could lower the friction that's going to come from any additional additional levels and layers of security.
13: I get what you're saying, but don't forget AI is an uncertain frontier. It has made mistakes, and it's likely to continue. And then on top of that, there is the very real prospect that the bad guy, whoever that bad guy is also going to use AI.
0: Yeah, very good point. Yeah, Arn, we're going to have to leave it there, Arn Kislenko. Thank you so much. I really appreciate this chat. I hope we can do it again sometime.
13: I'd be very happy to. Thanks for having me.
0: All right. Some investigative journalism has uncovered unsettling reports of shady stores selling e-bikes and e-scooters that can land you or a loved one in an ER or a morgue. We're going to speak with a doctor about that next.
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1: Well, a few weeks ago, I had the Toronto Fire Chief on the show, and we were talking about the precipitous and scary rise in fires that have broken out across this city that have been blamed on lithium batteries. And most of these are lithium batteries that have been modified in e-scooters and e-bikes. So just to give you the numbers, in 2025, we set a new high water mark or low water mark of 91 fires. In 2026, we hit somewhere between 97 and 100 fires as of September. So the numbers are going up 20 to 30% year over year. And that is scary, scary stuff. It gets even scarier because there's some hidden cameras. They're showing some stores are modifying the batteries to unlock speeds on e-bikes and e-scooters to make them go as fast as 120 kilometers an hour. So A, you got the fires. B, you got these unlicensed drivers, some of them kids, who are they are cruising towards meeting an ER doctor or meeting their maker. So to discuss this, we're being joined by one of the most wonderful and OG friends of this show, Dr. Nadia Allam, family doctor, anesthetist, former head of the Ontario Medical Association, and as she's at Halton Healthcare. Doctor, welcome back.
2: Thank you, Ben. It has been a long time.
1: Yeah, it has. But so are you seeing more injuries due to people on runaway e-scooters and e-bikes that have been modified?
2: 100%. A lot of my colleagues who work in the ER are saying kids who are very, very young, who are not supposed to be riding these machines, these vehicles, because they are essentially vehicles, are coming into the ER with all sorts of injuries, far more than they've ever seen before. And this has probably been the worst year for it. And this is straight across Southern Ontario.
1: This is, I mean, the numbers are shot 120 kilometers an hour. That's putting you up there. Like, you could be on a highway with those speeds and you'd be breaking the law.
2: And to think, to compare, most people, when they ride a bike, they kind of top out at about 20, 30 kilometers an hour. Unless they're racing, but those are very specialized, well-trained populations. But usually most kids, and this is what I want to focus on, most kids are going up to 30 kilometers an hour, 40 kilometers an hour, or even higher if they've managed to unlock the speeds on their bikes. These are kids who, like you said, don't have licenses. They're not necessarily over 16, even though the law says they have to be over 16, just like if you wanted to get your learner's permit. But it's also that it's completely an unregulated market, and it's scary. It's scary the injuries they come in with.
1: What kind of injuries?
2: And cuts. Well, not just scrapes and cuts, not just concussions or whiplash. These kids are coming in with broken bones, some of which need surgery, and a general anesthetic in that instance. They're coming in with major organ injuries, like spleen injuries, which requires major surgery, like huge surgery and risk of death, like you said. And then some of them are coming in with very serious head and neck injuries. So not just broken bones, like wrists and legs, but also your neck. Some kids are breaking their neck. Some kids are getting bleeds on their brains, which are requiring neurosurgical intervention. This is, I mean, it's not common to have those more serious ones, but the fact that it's happening for something that looks as innocent as a bike is alarming.
1: Yeah. And like what they don't realize is you're sharing the road. You are, for all intents and purposes, for the ones that matter, you are a vehicle on the road. You're side to side, shoulder to shoulder with Mack trucks, with cars, with motorcycles, and other vehicles like yours. But the fact that there are actual businesses out there that are unlocking the dangerous potential of these, knowing full well that they're handing them over, in certain cases, to young boys and girls, is, I mean, it's got to be criminal.
2: It is. It's completely unethical.
1: Yeah.
2: And unfortunately, the responsibility to manage this is being downloaded onto local law enforcement. Mm-hmm. And that's not fair. There has to be a stronger stance against it right across the board from not just municipalities, but from the province and the federal government itself. Because this isn't just a problem in Halton. This is a problem in Ontario. This is a problem across Canada. And in fact, when you look at Europe, it's becoming a problem there too. So this is a big concern. And honestly, this is what I mean about the innocuousness of it. My 13-year-old saw an e-bike and got really excited about it. And he said, can I get one?
1: Yeah.
2: And I was like, oh, I don't know much about it, but it looks like a bicycle.
1: Yeah.
2: Sure, let me read up on it. And that's when I realized it's not just a bicycle. No. It's like you said, Ben. This is not, this doesn't belong with pedestrians on the sidewalk.
1: Yeah.
2: This belongs on the road with specialized helmets.
1: Yeah.
2: Because the traditional bike helmets are really only meant for speeds up to 20, 30 kilometers an hour.
1: So Doc, the only way I can look at mitigating this is, look, if you're a 12 or 13 year old, you probably don't have the money to buy this yourself.
2: Yeah.
1: But if you do have the money to buy it yourself, you're not living in an apartment on your own. You're living under your parents' roof, which means the buck has to stop with the parents. If my daughter, who's 13, came home with an e-bike that I didn't buy, that's the last day that e-bike's in my house. And if I bought it 100%. For them, if I let my kid ride it, or if I buy it for them, I should be held responsible, liable, legally obligated to assume the responsibility for it. I think that's the way you deal with this. I think you scare the crap out of parents by saying, we will be holding you legally responsible if you allow your child to control one of these e-bikes or e-scooters.
2: 100%. And you know what? Money talks.
1: Yeah.
2: At the end of the day, the only time we saw a drop in smoking, for example, was when the taxes were increased.
1: Yeah.
2: The only time we saw fewer people running red lights was, and I know this is controversial, was when we had those red light cameras. In this instance, I agree with you. The parents are the guardians. They have the responsibility. There should be significant fines and consequences for not just endangering your kid, but endangering other people too.
1: Yeah. Nadia, Dr. Allen, we're gonna end on a point of agreement between the two of us. I hope you have a wonderful weekend and do not be a stranger.
2: Thank you so much. You take care, Ben.
1: Thanks so much. Someone was listening to that conversation and wanted to join us. We've got Nathan in Mississauga. Nathan, what did you think of that conversation?
3: It's really important for people to hear the story, parents. I want to share this story because it's important. So about 2.5 years ago or so, one of my son's friends from school, they were in grade 7, the parents divorced, dad bought him one of the scooters to be cool.
1: Yeah.
3: I'm not blaming the dad. Nope. Look, he wanted the kid to be cool. He was trying to get the kid around Mississauga where mom lived down in, southwest suburban area.
1: Yeah.
3: I would see this dude riding by our house like 40, 50, 60 kilometers an hour. And I can tell you, because I know what it looks like. And I always said to my kid, never get on that thing. Do not get it. If I ever catch you on that thing, buddy, you're not playing sports for a month.
1: I only have about 30 seconds left, my friend, so give it to me quick.
3: So he was running through a community center a couple of months later, and he hit a curb. He wasn't wearing a helmet. He flew off the scooter, split his skull open. Oh. He was in Sick Kids for 3 months. He had a 5-inch by 5-inch piece of his skull removed for 3 weeks. Long story short, he did make a recovery. I'm pretty sure not everybody would. And how would you feel if your kid was severely mentally and physically injured for the rest of their natural lives because you couldn't say no to this thing?
1: That is a guilt I don't know that I would be able to carry if I did that to my kid. I do not think I'd be able to do it. I'm so glad that your story ends with a recovery, but you're right. Just because that one ended that way, that's the exception, right? You do not want to be the rule on this one. Nathan, I really appreciate you calling in and filling in the blanks and giving us that color. Really appreciate it. Have a great weekend. Hey, coming up, there is a love fest happening at a border town, and we are here for it. We need a good news story heading into the weekend. This is the Ben Mulrooney Show.
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2: Well, every now and then we got to be reminded that there are more things that unite us than divide us. And Niagara Falls has decided to return love to Buffalo, New York, with an invite to Red, White, and Blue Falls display on the Ontario side. I think this is lovely. I am not a proponent of booing the American national anthem. I think it is a sad display of anti-Americanism. It is in no way a display of Canadian pride. It is beneath us, and it is beneath the relationship that has predated Donald Trump, and it is a relationship that will continue long after the toxins that he has put into the communal bloodstream of North America has been cast aside. And so I wanted to bring on to the show the person who took this challenge on. It is a challenge. It is a risk. But I think he knows what he's doing. Let's welcome to the show the mayor of Niagara Falls, Jim Diodati. Mayor, how are you?
4: I'm doing great, Ben. Actually, last time I talked to you, 2017, when we were hosting live with Kelly and Ryan Seacrest.
2: No, I think we've talked since then. I'm pretty sure we've talked since then.
4: And you don't care. You know, you don't send flowers anymore. You know.
2: Well, look, listen. I think the good stuff is happening in Niagara Falls, right? First of all, are we done? We'll get to the. Lots to talk about. Are we done with the moving of the animals out of the former Marineland?
4: Yes. So we finally got the whales out of there. And Ben, I got to tell you, sometimes we don't appreciate how big Marineland is.
2: Yeah, it's huge.
4: 800 acres.
2: Yeah.
4: It's big enough to be three Magic Kingdoms.
2: Yeah.
4: And they're not making more tourist land.
2: Yeah.
4: So that can be turned into some spectacular global attraction.
2: Well, didn't Premier Doug Ford come out and say that's exactly what he wants to see happen?
4: That's exactly right.
2: Okay.
4: And we see the opportunity. We've had a lot of major proposals, but nobody would buy in as long as the whales were there. It was too much risk and liability. And now that they've been moved safely elsewhere.
2: Yeah, sadly, some of them did pass away in transit or when they arrived where they were going. And one passing away is too many. But the ones that did survive are going to have a far better life. And I'm very, very glad for that. And finally, Niagara Falls can turn the page on it was a chapter that was beneath, I think, the ambitions that you probably have for your city.
4: Yeah, and you know what? We've evolved. I mean, back in the day, you know, when I was a kid, we didn't recycle, we didn't wear seatbelts, and, you know, pregnant ladies smoked, and they were encouraged by their doctors to. And today, your dog sleeps in your bed with you.
2: Yeah.
4: I mean, the world has changed, and our attitude toward animals has totally changed. We've evolved, and I'm proud of that.
2: Well, let's talk about our attitude towards Americans, Mayor, because there are some people who are going to say, what do you mean you want to show love to the Americans? We're not to elbows up. We're not supposed to like them. We're supposed to hate them. Look at what they're doing to us. They want to break us so they can take us. And yet you want to send a love letter to Buffalo? What's wrong with you?
4: And, you know, I agree exactly with your opening comments. First of all, there's a lot of rhetoric coming out of Washington. A lot of rhetoric coming out of Washington, and it does not represent the people of the USA. Americans love Canadians. They love coming to Canada. Here in Niagara Falls, we get millions of them visiting. I talk to many of them. And when I ask where they're from, whether I'm at the Shaw Theater or down in the tourist core of Niagara Falls, they'll sheepishly say, we're from New Mexico or we're

0: from Massachusetts. Yeah. And then I say, that's great. I'm so glad you're here. And they turn right around because they're feeling awkward and uncomfortable. And I said, listen, we don't take anything personal that's being said by your president. And they're so grateful. They're so apologetic. They can't say enough. I mean, we've been nation side by side for more than 200 years. We celebrate the world's longest unmilitarized border. We can't let one individual divide us, because long after he's gone, we'll still be two countries side by side.
1: I'm so glad you're doing that, you know, because you are one of the touch points between Canada and the United States. And I think the way to lead with pride is to lead with love. Yeah, you're not. I reject that there's anything prideful about the mean-spiritedness of booing someone's national anthem. So I'm glad that you're taking a different tact. And so tell me, when is this happening?
0: So 10 p.m. tomorrow night, we're going to illuminate the falls and the Buffalo Bills colors of red, white, and blue. And I might add, I'm a huge Bills fan. I'm a big Josh Allen fan. We're so excited. You know, 20% of the season ticket holders are Canadians. Yep. When you go to Buffalo Sabres games, a lot of the time, half of the crowd will be from Canada, right? So you want to see a good Leaf game or a good Habs game, go to Buffalo. And there'll be more Canadians than Americans. Yep. And they love us coming over. And I'm in regular touch with the mayors of Buffalo and Niagara Falls, New York, and many other Americans all over the U.S. They love us. Yeah. And they're so apologetic. So we're going to do that. And I think sport can unite us and bring us together, because obviously Canada doesn't have an NFL team. And for those of us that like and enjoy NFL football down here, we love the Bills.
1: Mayor, I want to spend the last couple of minutes with you talking about sort of pie in the sky vision for Niagara Falls that you have. It's really great talking to people who are bullish on the future of their cities, especially in this time where we've been living on in a world where we're asked to do more with less, and it feels like things are in decline. It feels that you have ambitions for your city that are far beyond managed decline. Tell me what you think your city's going to look like in 20 years.
0: You won't recognize it. And we've come to realize that we've got so much opportunity. I mean, we're next to one of the great natural wonders of the world. In fact, I refer to us as the Coca-Cola of municipalities. And I've traveled, like you, all over the world. I've never yet met anybody in any country that didn't instantly know Niagara Falls. And some places, they don't even know Toronto, believe it or not.
1: Yeah.
0: But they know Niagara Falls. And you know, we get 14 million people. We're the biggest leisure destination in Canada, but we have so much more opportunity with that brand.
1: Yeah.
0: So Destination Niagara, it's a vision of the premier, and it involves building our infrastructure to handle more people. And let's face it, the QEW, sometimes the 401, becomes a linear parking lot. Probably some of your listeners are right now stuck in traffic.
1: I've been on it trying to get to Great Wolf Lodge.
0: Well, exactly. And one of my brothers is a Toronto police officer, and we know the challenges. When I had to pick up my daughter at the airport the other day, she was flying back from Vancouver. And who knows, is it going to be 2 hours, 3 hours? You never know, but train tracks. So he's investing in upgrading the GO. We're looking to go to hourly to the GO to Niagara Falls. Our airport, when I tell people we have an airport, they don't know.
1: I didn't even know. Yeah.
0: No, and it's owned by us, Niagara Falls, St. Catharines, and Niagara on the Lake. It's been there 97 years.
1: So what are you going to do, expanding it?
0: Yeah, by just adding 3,000 feet to the runway, you can have 737s, Airbus 220s, and 320s.
1: Wow.
0: You could actually fly places, not have to go to Buffalo or Toronto to fly.
1: I have less than a minute left. I got about a minute left. But when you bring those people in from farther away, they are going to expect more than what is there now.
0: Yes. So part of the Destination Niagara strategy is bigger, better attractions, resorts, five-star hotel amenities, resorts where there's going to be spas, indoor skiing, golf. You've got to see the master plans that we've seen. We've had groups from around the world, foreign direct investors. They want to bring billions into Niagara Falls. The tide will bring up all the boats in Niagara Falls.
1: I'll make a trip there. I'll bring the kids in for a weekend, and you can show me the plans yourself. I'd love to get in on it. Like I said, it's inspiring when the people running our cities and our provinces and the country are bullish on the country and taking steps to make it happen. Rhetoric is one thing, but action is what's going to create the jobs and create the excitement and bring in the tourists.
0: So Ben, come to Niagara Falls. You and I are going to hang out for a little bit. We're going to talk about the vision of Niagara Falls, and I'll even buy you a beer.
1: Thank you, my friend. That's been Jim Diodati from Niagara Falls. A lot of love being shown to Buffalo, New York. When is it? You said tonight or tomorrow?
0: Tomorrow, Saturday night.
1: Saturday night.
0: 10 p.m.
1: Thank you very much, Mayor.
0: Thanks, Ben. Thank you.
1: All right. Just a reminder, if you want more BMS, we put out a podcast each and every day. You can find even more content on X, on Instagram, and on YouTube. Coming up for our Toronto audience, we're going to sit down with a mayoral candidate for an in-depth conversation on the issues, the future of the city, and the matters that are top of mind for Toronto taxpayers.
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13: From the National Newsroom of the Canadian Press, I'm Karen Rebo. The U.S. Coast Guard has suspended its search for a missing medical transport plane, and the Ontario-based Air Ambulance Company says the six people aboard are presumed dead. The Gulfstream jet disappeared off Nantucket, Massachusetts, early Saturday while flying from Bermuda to Boston, carrying four Canadian crew members, a Bermudian patient, and a family member. Latitude Air, in a statement late yesterday, said it faces a heartbreaking reality that all six souls are presumed dead. It says the crew members dedicated themselves to providing care and that they were carrying out that mission when this tragedy occurred. Now, the pilot had reported electrical problems and declared an emergency before losing contact with air traffic control. A debris field was found about 32 kilometers off Nantucket. Officials searched an area covering more than 7,000 kilometers for any sign of the plane's six occupants before suspending operations later on Saturday. Voters in Quebec head to the polls today after the province's main party leaders make their final appeals. Heading into the weekend, Liberal leader Charles Meillard urged Federalists to support his candidates.
14: Quebecers are desperately asking for change. There's two changes available on the table, one that would lead to a referendum and one that actually wants to work on the core issues of Quebecers, the public services, which is healthcare, education, agriculture, culture. And I'm here to help Quebec stay strong within Canada.
13: CAQ leader Christine Frechette warned a PQ government could bring years of political and economic uncertainty by pursuing a sovereignty referendum. A manhunt continues following the deadly homecoming block party 2 hours south of Atlanta. Law enforcement in Vienna, Georgia, describe it as a tragic ending to a weekend-long annual celebration that attracts former residents and people from out of town. Sheriff Craig Peavy says two people in their 20s were fatally shot and dozens of others were injured in the overnight hours early Sunday. And a Canadian is among the experts from around the world who say digital technology such as social media is a public health issue for children and youth.
15: The series of papers published by The Lancet says the responsibility for making sure apps don't cause harm has to shift from youth and families to tech companies and governments. Co-author Jay Shaw from the University of Toronto says individual measures that fall to parents, like limiting screen time, aren't enough to address the bigger issue of ensuring digital health for young people. Shaw says digital technology itself isn't good or bad, but the way social media companies make money leads to creating addictive products. The Lancet papers say depression, anxiety, sleep disruption, and limited physical activity are documented harms to young people. Brenda Molina Navidad, The Canadian Press.
13: This is The Canadian Press. In sports, in NHL action, Mitch Marner scored his first goal of the season and his Vegas Golden Knights down the Vancouver Canucks 3-2. The Winnipeg Jets are in the win column. Kyle Connor scored two of Winnipeg's three power play goals and assisted on the third as the Jets held off the Detroit Red Wings 3-2. The Seattle Kraken scored three times in the game's first 8 minutes and cruised to a 6-1 win over Calgary. In Major League Baseball playoffs, Jackson Chourio hit a two-run single off Mason Miller with two outs in the ninth, and the Milwaukee Brewers rallied past San Diego 4-3 for a 2-0 lead in their NL Division Series. The Atlanta Braves beat the Dodgers 3-2 to even their NL Division Series at a game apiece. And in the NFL Sunday, Drake May threw three touchdown passes, including Efton Chisholm's one-handed catch with a minute 50 left, and the New England Patriots beat the Buffalo Bills 29-26. From the Canadian Press, I'm Karen Rebo.
16: Good morning. It's Greg Grady from Toronto Today. The show starts at 5:30, but in this half hour, we want to showcase some great interviews and guests that you may have missed. So we will start here. Running for mayor against the incumbent Olivia Chow is Beaches East York City Councilor Brad Bradford, and he joins us now. It's great to have you back on the show.
17: Great to be with you, Greg.
16: I think you had a tremendous honor earlier this week, and I think our audience would be interested in the genesis of it. Rush front man and bassist Geddy Lee, just a legendary figure who's always seemed like Toronto. People come and go, and when they're huge stars, we know sometimes they come back and they're still very Toronto-esque, but Geddy is about as Toronto as it gets. He's never spoken out and endorsed a party or a politician before, but he tabbed you and said you're a pretty important guy here to elect because he doesn't like the direction of the city. How did that happen, Brad?
17: Yeah, you know, he is one of the all-time great Canadians, and
18: you know, certainly has a global footprint, but as you said, to his core, he's a Toronto guy. And we had connected because he is concerned about the direction of the city. You know, he's written about his family's history. His parents are Holocaust survivors, and what they went through for him to be here, to grow up in Willowdale, to live in Toronto. Had they not been able to do that, you know, he wouldn't be here. And I think he's concerned about what's happening in this city with respect to some of the crime issues, the public safety issues, the anti-Semitism issues. And, you know, I'm not going to speak for him. He lets his words speak for themselves. But he is concerned with Toronto where it is today. It doesn't feel the same like it used to. Doesn't feel as safe or as tolerant. And for a guy who has never weighed in on politics in his entire life, he just feels like the city that he holds so dear to his heart is at a juncture here where he needed to use his platform to stand up and say something. And I'm very grateful that he did, because I know it's not easy. But it also speaks to the moment we're at right now and that we need a change.
16: Anything surprising about the depth of the conversation, like issues that he cared about? And you're like, that's so interesting, because, yeah, again, we all think we know our celebrities, our actors, our rock stars. What surprised you about your chats with him?
18: He's an incredibly down-to-earth guy. Like, for somebody who is a, you know, global celebrity, Russia's, you know, is as big anywhere as it is here in Canada. It's massive. And he's very, very down-to-earth. You know, he lives in the neighborhood. He has, you know, he'll ride a bike from time to time, but he also has frustration with the traffic and the gridlock and the transit. All the same issues that we all experience as regular people, he experiences it as a global rock star. And just extremely humble, very down-to-earth, very normal. He's a very normal guy. But he's also concerned about the direction of the city.
16: Now, if you win, you got work to do. Did he promise to play your inauguration? Bill Clinton got Fleetwood Mac back together in 1992, Brad. Like, this is a big step if you can commit Rush.
18: No, there was no discussion of that. There's a lot of work between now and then, Greg. But, you know, we've got in the campaign van, we've got Rush on the regular rotation. And, you know, it's pretty inspiring.
16: Yeah, a lot of those long 11-minute tracks. Let me get to the land transfer tax. You know, there were a few policy promises this week that drew a lot of attention. And there's always going to be debate about a policy. But this one rang positively with the Toronto Real Estate Board. It rang positively with realtors I spoke to, and even for anybody just that counts the budget monthly, and even wants to feel they want to sell and move to a different part of the city or downsize, they like it also because they're not getting double taxed. What do you see here with the land transfer tax, and why did you want to make it such a priority?
18: Well, look, this is another thing that is uniquely Toronto. We are the only jurisdiction in the entire country that has a double land transfer tax. And at a time when it's never been less affordable to live here in the city, where 77,000 people left Toronto last year in a fight for affordability, this is a tax that really keeps people out of the market. And it also keeps people in homes that might not be the best for them right now. You know, that could be a young family in a condo that wants to move up, or a senior who's overhoused that wants to downsize. And so affordability is something I hear about every single day. I have proposed to cut the land transfer tax on the average home price in Toronto. That is an immediate savings of $18,000. That's $18,000 of your money back in your pocket. And that's real. Right. Like, you know, I think this is probably one of the biggest affordability commitments that, you know, anyone's made in any election in recent history, because it's $18,000. And I know most people could use an extra $18K. This tax has been a problem here and a challenge in the city for a long time. And I'm stepping up at this juncture to say we're going to peg it to the average home price so that moves with the market. And, you know, it makes the city easier for families to be here, easier for seniors to stay here. And I think it's the right thing to do.
16: You note the idea, the promise would be about $300 million a year in revenue that you'd have to recoup. Your opponent's obviously calculating that it's going to be much, much more than that. What's the divide, and how did you come up with the $300 million?
18: Yeah, so it is about $300 million, because the average home price in Toronto last year was $1.1 million.
19: Sounds crazy to say that, but that's the average home price. But, you know, reiterates, housing's expensive here. And we have thought through this on the budget. Yesterday, I announced a new fiscal framework and the modernization of Toronto's budget. There's a lot of things that we're going to be able to do by taking this step. And like the federal government, we are going to fully separate our operating and capital budget. Right now, every year, hundreds of millions of dollars get moved from the operating budget to the capital budget to prepay for capital projects that taxpayers aren't going to use for, you know, in some cases, decades. So what that means is a little complicated, but we, you know, typically we will use your tax rate and borrow money from operating to put into capital. We're not going to do that anymore. We're going to replace that with appropriate long-term financing, like any government of our size, like other cities and jurisdictions in this country and around the world. Basically, it means if you're going to buy a house, you don't pay for it with cash up front. None of us do. That would be a foolish use of your money. What you do is you go and you get a mortgage and pay for that over the life cycle of the asset. We're going to do the same thing on our capital projects. And what that means, that $300 million that I need to recoup by cutting the land transfer tax, I'm going to save $256 million in 2027 by moving the operating budget dollars, keeping that separate, into capital, and $369 million in 2028. And that means that we're going to be able to do this without any cuts to services, just with smart long-term financing over the life cycle of infrastructure projects on the capital side. Sorry, very confusing.
16: No.
19: It's on our website, though.
16: Yeah, no. It ends up making sense, and it's outside the box. I mean, it's been a long time since David Miller put this in, and for everybody that sort of flirted with the idea of even adjusting it, it is clearly untenable for so it locks in people to their places and it prevents people from getting in. And we want free movement. We're a free country. We want to be able to buy and sell to the best of our abilities. And why one city does it in this province and none of the others do is a good question.
19: Yeah, and you're right. And that's really the crux of this. This tax keeps people in their homes when they're looking to downsize, when they're looking to move up. You know, a lot of people here in Toronto will just do a renovation and have to endure and deal with all that sort of stuff, because the idea of shipping five figures to the city just for the ability to sell your own home is tough to come to terms with. And so when folks are paying $2 a liter to put fuel in the tank and struggling to put food on the table, here's something that we can do from an affordability standpoint in the city. This is great for young folks. This is great for first-time home buyers. It's great for seniors. It's across the board $18,000 in savings for anyone who thinks they're going to do a real estate transaction here in Toronto in the future.
16: Yeah, I hear it. I'm going to let you go. I know you got a busy weekend. Continue to bang those doors. Thanks for the time today.
19: Thanks, Greg. Talk to you soon.
16: There's Brad Bradford joining us. You're listening to bonus coverage of Toronto Today with Greg Brady. We've got more coming up next.
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9: Welcome back. Some bonus Toronto today with Greg Brady for your very early morning. Let's get back into it. There's a better conversation happening around menopause than there used to be. There's a lot of women. It's not obviously just in Canada, but this is worldwide, about the effects that are more than just the proverbial hot flashes. There's a lot of data talking about mood disturbances, cognitive issues. October begins World Menopause Month, and we wanted to have a conversation about it with one of the co-founders of BRIA, B-R-I-A, and they bring therapy and psychiatry-led care together in one virtual clinic. It's helping a lot of women right now, that's for certain, and I'm very happy to welcome onto the show Dr. Ariel Dalphin to have a conversation about it. Dr. Dalphin, thanks for the time this morning. I appreciate it.
10: Oh, it's my pleasure to talk about this topic. Thank you for raising it.
9: Well, I said it earlier, hot flashes are this traditional hallmark, but we're starting to see data, real life data, that shows there's a lot more that's disruptive to daily life. What are we seeing?
10: We see a lot of significant symptoms that basically pass through the brain and cause sudden spikes in anxiety, increases in depression, especially in women who may have had depression earlier in life. And then we see things we call cognitive symptoms, like brain fog, feeling fuzzy, memory issues, and then things like big spikes in ADHD, attention deficit disorder, that come to be a big problem, and women become to be very symptomatic when they're going through the menopause transition, which could last up to 10 years leading up to the final menstrual period that a woman has. And typically that happens around age 51. So all through someone's 40s, they may be struggling with very significant mental health problems as they're going through the menopause transition and then into early menopause too. And we need to be talking a lot more about this.
9: Yeah. Any benchmarks you see where women are more likely to suffer those things, working, not working, traveling, not traveling, being a mother or not being a mother? Is there any recent research that shows it's more one demographic than the other?
10: Not necessarily. Mm-hmm. Menopause is something that all women will go through. So regardless of socioeconomic status, careers, intellectual achievement, life achievements, family, it can happen to every woman. That's why it's such an important conversation to have, because someone will be going along in life, feeling okay in the height of their career, and all of a sudden they can be sidelined by depression, anxiety out of nowhere, feeling rage and angry. It disrupts their relationships, ability to focus at work. So it can really take women down in the primes of their lives when they have so much going on. They're caring for kids, they're caring for parents, and we're just understanding more and more about the major toll that this can have on people and their relationships and their accomplishments. So that's really what we're seeing more and more, and trying to bring attention to it so people will know and not just have to suffer in silence, but they can get proper treatments, which there are, which is important to understand.
9: Now, what about the conversation around perimenopause? What is it? I read yesterday while prepping to talk to you, this can start as early as your mid to late 30s. We weren't having that conversation 5 or 6 years ago, and we are now.
10: Absolutely. Perimenopause is the time. It can be up to 10 years before the onset of menopause. And menopause is one day in a woman's life. It's 1 year after she has her last period. And that's it. And the 10 years up to, leading up to it, that can start often in the early 40s, sometimes now we understand in the late 30s, where hormones are all over the place. They're fluctuating madly, and that's what causes a lot of the really disruptive symptoms, the spikes in anger or rage, and then all the spikes in physical symptoms that you mentioned before, the hot flashes, night sweats, pain, et cetera, et cetera. There are about 40 symptoms that people might have. And now that we're starting to understand it can happen earlier, we're starting to understand that people can get help. They can get hormone treatments that are safe and effective for many women. There are other non-hormonal treatments people can take to manage the physical symptoms. And then there are also mental health treatments. So we need to look at each woman individually, understand what her mental health history is, what symptoms she has, and then bring all that together and offer the right types of treatments to get these symptoms under control so someone can live a full life, feel like herself, feel good, and function really well.
9: We've got Dr. Ariel Dalfin with us, co-founder and CEO of Bria today. Well, it's the second day of World Menopause Month. I'm glad you mentioned the hormone treatment. I watched, maybe you did, so I'm jamming you if you didn't, but Nora O'Donnell's the CBS News journalist, and she has a podcast called Healthful, and she talked about this. It was kind of a significant thing that someone so prominent in the States said, I wish I'd done this earlier. I waited too long. But she uses an HRT, a hormone replacement therapy. It's a testosterone product. And she said it's just made her life better. She's gone from, you know, basically gray to sunny because of using it. So there is that technology, and there has been that research into this drug that can help women.
10: Absolutely. We're starting to now call it menopause hormone therapy instead of hormone replacement therapy, because we're not replacing someone. We know as women get older, these things decline, but we're giving women hormones, estrogen, progesterone, sometimes testosterone too, to make them feel better and reduce these symptoms. And she's definitely not alone. Many people feel like they've gotten their lives back, they've gotten their personalities back on track now that they have access to these medications. And I will also add that it is important for some women, they need mental health treatments on top of that. And sometimes instead of that, if some of their main symptoms of struggle are severe anxiety, rage, depression. So we need to look at each person individually. Who needs menopause hormone therapy? Who needs mental health therapies? And who needs talk therapy too? Because let's face it, at this stage, women are dealing with so much stress, career stress, kids coming and going from the house, parents aging and all that burden. So all of this hits someone when they're dealing with multiple balls in the air in life and so many changes inside their bodies. And we want to look at each person in a really comprehensive way and give them the type of treatments that they need, because there are fantastic treatments that really, really can help.
9: I got about 40 seconds, but I'm thoroughly thrilled you said that. I'm not a big fan of one size fits all. Everybody has a different story. And for some, no medication's possible to get through this. It may just take counseling. For some, the counseling isn't enough. And yes, there are therapies that work. But I think we've done too much of that going, there's just no magic bullet that affects every. It doesn't affect everybody the same way. So there isn't going to be the same solution for everybody either.
10: You totally get it. You totally get it. And that's the message to relay to everybody today.
9: I really appreciate you being on. Betterbria.com is where you can go find out more about the team there. We've been speaking to Dr. Ariel Dalphin. I appreciate the conversation. Ariel, thank you very much for the time.
10: Thank you.
9: You bet. So that's, again, quite significant. We just know a lot more about it. It isn't just, hey, pull yourself together and get through it. It is something unique. Are there unique things men go through? Of course. Of course, but it is World Menopause Month, and I wanted to put a spotlight there because care is kind of changing about how that's delivered in Canada, which is a good thing as well.
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22: This is Global News. It's 13 degrees, but feels like 11. I'm Heather Good. The search for a missing medical transport plane from Ontario is suspended. The U.S. Coast Guard made that announcement last night. The plane carrying 6 people, 4 of them Canadians, disappeared early Saturday. It was flying from Bermuda to Boston. A debris field was found near Nantucket. Police are investigating after a man died inside an apartment building in the city's North End. They were called about a disturbance yesterday morning. When officers arrived, they found the man with traumatic injuries. Police say no one has been arrested and they don't have a description of the suspect. The trial is scheduled to start in Brampton today for a man accused in one of the largest gold heists in Canadian history. Parampal Sidhu faces a number of charges in the 2023 theft at Pearson Airport. The trial comes after charges against 2 other men were dropped last month, and a 3rd man was sentenced this past spring to 4 years in prison. Those stories and more coming up in the news at 6 o'clock. And now let's get you moving and check 640 Toronto. Big trouble traffic.
23: On the 401 eastbound, the collector ramp of the northbound 404 currently closed. If you're trying to get to the northbound 404, stick to the express and take that ramp. Also westbound on the Gardiner, the collectors at Kipling are closed, so stick to the express if you're headed toward the 427 or continuing west on the QEW. Don't miss the Home Depot Pro Savings event with low prices on key products like R12 Owens Corning Insulation and Home Decorators Vinyl Plank Flooring, only until October 7th. Those are the big trouble traffic spots right now. I'm Adil Lakhani, 640 Toronto.

5:32. How's everybody doing? It's October the 5th. Yeah, now and then, the second, or this late, you'd be going into a Thanksgiving weekend. But Thanksgiving Monday is a week from today. It is a shorter, whatever, week for some of us. I'm actually not working on Friday. No idea. I think I planned it, and I think I know there's something I need to do. And then I wasn't even thinking on the other side of that weekend is a Thanksgiving. You heard us play in with Sass Jordan, Make Me a Believer. And this, it's terrible news. Sass Jordan passed away over the weekend. And maybe you hadn't thought about her for a while. Maybe you hadn't. She was on Canadian Idol for a long time and was on that show in the early 2000s. So she did that for 6 years. I got to admit, she would have also been tight with our colleague, Ben Mulrooney. Ben would have presented, hosted, whatever you call it these days. I love the word presenter. That's how the UK use it. Even if you're doing, I suppose, what I'm doing right now, I am a presenter, which sounds better than sometimes a host. Because a host could see you at Kelsey's also. I was a host before I was waiting tables. So you could do that. Some days I should do that. Many days I want to do that. Anyway, presenter Ben Mulrooney from 03 to 08 handled Canadian Idol. So he knows Sass Jordan really well. Jake Gold, noted Tragically Hip manager. And worth noting, I played against Jake in a tennis tournament once. He's good. I mean, I'm decent, but he's good. I might have squeaked out a win against him. But I also played Eric Lindros in the same. I was in the same bracket with Eric Lindros, another NHL player, and Jake Gold. And I lost to Lindros just because I'm nervous playing Lindros. I don't know that I was, it was the first match of the day. I'd really settled in by the time I played Jake. And I wish I had that set over again. It was just a straight up set. And I wish I'd been able to play Eric Lindros. Big E, if you're out there. My mom taught the Big E in kindergarten. We got some, it's true, at Ryerson Elementary School. Not Toronto Metropolitan Elementary School in London, Ontario. That would make no sense. But at Ryerson Elementary School in London, Eric Lindros, he wasn't, I know you're thinking he was 6'1" and a half when he was five. I can't confirm or deny. But I found out Sass Jordan died over the weekend, and I'm like, two things, right? 65, there's some erroneous, I think they finally got her date right. She was 65. She would have turned 66 right around Christmas time. And she was just... She was one of my favorites, honestly. Sometimes music's about time and place and what you're listening to. But when I first heard her solo stuff in late 88, going into 89, I bought her album. It was called Tell Somebody. And I was listening to that album nonstop. And she was getting a ton of radio play as well. Those songs were always on Much Music. Those songs were always on the radio. There were four singles. Tell Somebody, Double Trouble, So Hard, which is my favorite and her favorite, it sounds like. She always would end a show with was So Hard. She didn't love that first album. It wasn't like she hated it like Alanis hated her first album or her first two albums. But I think she thought it was a little bit prepackaged and wasn't really her. And I joke, because I love Sass Jordan's music. The second album, she was like, let's just make every song sound like the Black Crowes. And that was sort of what happened. But it was called Racine in 1992. And that was a very successful album. But she was, it's too soon. 65 is too soon. You got stuff you'll want to still do when you're 65 years of age. If you're 65, you know exactly what I'm talking about. I got a decade and change to go to get to 65, and I got stuff I want to do and see. That just, you work, you're on the treadmill, you haven't stopped. And I would assume that Sass Jordan had a ton of stuff she still wanted to do. And she was still playing live shows this year. So clearly something grabbed her, hit her hard, hit her fast. And she passed away over the weekend. But what has been at least rewarding for me to see is a lot more people loved her than I thought. I kind of thought she sort of faded into the background, wasn't on the radio as much, but people adored her. And adored her music as well. And there's a big link to a big, big, big band in that she took a kid out named Taylor Hawkins, who later got famous as the drummer of the Foo Fighters, but sadly lost his own life just
about 4 years ago in March of 22 at age 50. But he was in the foos for a long, long time, about 20 years or so. But he played with Sass Jordan. He played with Alanis as well and a couple other bands, and then caught on playing. You're playing drums for Dave Grohl and the Foo Fighters to like 55,000 people every night. It's got to be incredible. Anyway, I was very, I heard it. I was like, that can't be, because she's just out there and playing stuff. And the fact that it was a sudden medical illness, an undisclosed medical condition, very sad. I've never met her. Talked to her once on the phone in an interview, and I just thought she was blunt and energetic and awesome and just great. And no, I don't think I ever found an album that she made after Tell Somebody that quite I was in the zone to listen to, because everybody goes through phases with their music, and some of the stuff later didn't necessarily appeal to me. She was on the radio a ton in that era. So was Alana Miles. Both of them, that's my recollection of early 1989, is they both were on the radio a ton. And there's CanCon requirements, right? So it's a good thing. If you find a Canadian artist, if radio finds a Canadian artist and they're like, oh, people like them for much or radio stations or whatever, you play them until people can't stand it anymore. And so they got a lot of play. There's no doubt about it. And they were sort of the, I think, our preeminent female solo artists in the late 1980s in Canada. I'm trying to think of other names. This is kind of pre-Celine Dion being a star, and it's a totally different type of music. Alanis is until, Jagged Little Pill is not until 1995. So for late 80s, there weren't that many female solo artists on the radio that were Canadian. But really loved her stuff. I really did. And I was very disappointed to see this. I'm sure Ben will have some stories on his show a little bit later on in the morning. There's a lot that is sort of circulating right now. In fact, we're going to go. I'm not sure we've ever talked to somebody in Malaysia this early, but in Malaysia, don't you know, it's 12 hours ahead. So they're just getting towards supper hour right now. But Dr. Isaac Bogosh is there, and he probably dreads. I really do not. He's an epidemiologist, obviously, and was on television and radio. And maybe, speaking of, to the point where you're like, I can't take another Isaac Bogosh interview. We're friends, so I can say that. But I am going to ask him today, because I'm sure there's a lot of, he's at a conference and a security conference about medicine and about disease. And you may have heard over the weekend, for all the things you're supposed to keep track of, all the things that were going on over the weekend. I mean, there's a mystery plane crash. You heard Heather Good reference it in the news regarding a Gulf Stream private plane that had gone down to Bermuda to pick up a father and his son and bring them back towards the Boston area. They were Bermuda citizens. So it's for some kind of medical treatment, and contracted out. They got an Ontario medical jet, and that jet seems to have crashed into a private jet has crashed into the ocean near Nantucket, not in Bermuda. It's not a Bermuda Triangle thing happening, but this plane crashed and nobody can figure out how, where, why, when it, well, they know when it last made contact, but I'm like, this feels like it should be not necessarily a bigger story. Everybody's got their weekends and everybody's sort of coming to it right now. But even yesterday, people were like, what do we know about this? And I'm like, very little, like an incredible amount of nothing. But the U.S. Coast Guard has stopped looking for the crew and passengers. And this doesn't make sense as to how this happened. And are we as Canadians aware of it? And it's Canada, Ontario, is everybody doing what they're supposed to be doing? Things are busy. They always are. But are we trying to figure out what happened here? An air ambulance jet crashing in the Atlantic Ocean. No survivors, no sign of the wreckage. Nobody knows where it went down. Super, super strange. So that's a big, big story. But so is, we're going to talk to Isaac Bogosh about what is happening in Russia. And if you were at my age, this is a totally different story, but if you're my age or so, I was just finishing elementary school when Chernobyl happened in 86 going into 87. And if you saw the Chernobyl miniseries, it's one of the most amazing, it's HBO oriented. There's been plenty of documentaries on the nuclear leak and the reactor basically exploding in an area that's now like Ukraine.
vis-a-vis what was the Soviet Union at the time. But there could be a form of plague outbreak in Russia. Now, add this up with we're all pretty fried from the pandemic. We're all lacking in public trust of public health. That's true. Those are the numbers. I don't need to tell you that. We're all like, really? You're going to tell me everything and give me the straight stuff when there's a when there's something like this? And then you add up the utter distrust we would have for Russian public health authorities to tell us the truth. Then you add in the hatred of Vladimir Putin, and rightly so, and on, and you've got a bit of a mess. But basically, a woman died who worked at an anti-plague research facility. It was on her business card. And they don't know whether she suffered, contracted the plague or not. And they're also not sure how many people she's come in contact with. But the report from Russia is 200 people are in hospital. Because of this. I'm seeing the headline. Russia hospitalizes almost 200 people after researchers' death from plague. Is some of this precautionary or are people really, really sick? It's Russia, so we wouldn't know. And when they tell us, we shouldn't trust them. And again, I'm saying that about Russia, but you have had your own experience with public health in the last 5 or 6 years, and you've been like, I'm not sure I'm getting everything I need to in terms of legitimate information. You've said it at least once. I know I've said it a couple times. You're sure about this? You're sure we should? This staying 6 feet away. Social distancing. That's you're sure that that no, you're not. Okay. So it's stuff like that that has led to the utter distrust of anything that's anything to do with epidemiology and infectious diseases. But I'm sure Isaac Bogosh dreads it when something like this happens because every media organization calls him. But I get him to we're good straight shooters together. And so I'm going to talk to him in just a couple minutes. About what happened here. The White House is monitoring reports of this. That's a lot of the reporting we're getting from the United States on this. Are we aware of it in Canada? Should we know anything? Are any Russians flying to Canada? Do we put these travel bans back in place? By the way, some of which made perfect sense. Should we not prevent people from coming unchecked to Canada who do not have, who've got a background where they may have contracted at that time COVID-19. Now, we would never do that again in the moment of time that we did it. But I think plague, Ebola, many other infectious diseases on other continents, you got to have a conversation about it. So Dr. Bogosh in just a little bit. We're going to talk to him pretty early today. It's cooler, no doubt about it. Cooler, 10 degrees. We had a great looking weekend, couple little raindrops.

0: On the eastbound 401, a collector ramp to the northbound 404 still closed for overnight construction. You can get there via the express lanes ramp, though, so stick to the express. On the westbound at Gardner at Kipling, the collector lanes are closed. You'll want to stick to the express westbound there as well. 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I'm Adil Lakhani, 640 Toronto.
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17: So 550, you probably heard about this over the weekend, and let's see, like, nobody's got a great guess as to whether this is a huge story by Thursday, Friday, or whether it's just one of those stories. It might still be a huge story in Russia and getting information in Russia itself and getting information out of Russia itself are two very different stories. But as I mentioned, we're going to go to Malaysia right now. Where Isaac Bogosh is. He's a professor at University of Toronto in the Department of Medicine. Of course, I call him infectious disease specialist to the stars, and then yet he talks to people like me. So that doesn't make any sense. That's a complete dichotomy, as we would call it. Dr. Bogosh, it's your pal Greg Brady. It's great to have you on the air. From Malaysia, no less. Tell us what you're doing there first.
18: Hey, Greg. Great to chat. I'm on the other side of the world, exactly 12 hours.

0: minutes ahead of you, so I'm having a nice evening here. It's a little stormy and rainy. I'm here at it's a biosecurity meeting, just working with local health and public health professionals from Southeast Asia to get them better prepared for emerging infections, kind of like the one we're going to talk about now.
1: Yeah, like I'm already suspicious. Totally unrelated to this suspected plague incident in Russia, I'm sure you want us to believe. No, I'm kidding. Of course it is.
0: Yeah, I mean, obviously the people here are discussing, and, you know, in infectious diseases and public health and security circles, everyone's eyes are focused on that. In all fairness, I think, you know, even if this ends up being confirmed as a case of plague, you know, in the worst case scenario, this is a local and regional issue. This is not a global issue, but it does raise a lot of questions. You know, first of all, I think it's just fair to assume that we don't really know much. Mm-hmm. I mean, we have not even had confirmation from authorities that this is a case of plague. We have sort of rumors and whispers and bits of information here and there. And you can see that the federal Russian leaders have now taken control of the communication, and we haven't really heard much. So when one report saying this is a case of plague from a lab accident has now been softened or walked back a little bit, and we're just waiting to hear what actually happened.
1: Yeah, that was the first thing I read, was that there was a broken test tube containing live bacteria. I think I'll get this right. Yersinia pestis, which is the bacterium that causes plague. So samples are being collected, and there has been a 28-year-old lab technician who worked at this anti-plague research institute in Siberia, and she got severely ill, acute pneumonia, and died. But I think one of the parts of the developing story, Dr. Bogosh, is people will be alarmed when they see 200 people hospitalized. But that's the stuff that really needs context, because it's Russia. They may have sent all those people to the hospital as a precautionary measure, and this could be incredibly, incredibly isolated.
0: Correct. We just don't know. And, you know, even we don't even know if this was a lab accident. We know that a young woman who works in that institution died of a severe pneumonia. And, you know, obviously, the first question is, was it a lab accident? And was it plague? And if so, was it natural Yersinia pestis plague? Or has this been altered or weaponized? Because I think it's important to recognize, too, that, you know, Russia and other countries had or have, unclear, biological weapons programs, and plague was one of several biologic agents that has been weaponized in the past. So again, these are just all questions that people will be asking. And when you hear about people going to hospital, you know, obviously, I don't think now, this is pure speculation, we're not hearing about 200 sick people.
1: No.
0: You know, with infections like plague, if someone has been exposed, you can give antibiotics for what we call post-exposure prophylaxis. And people think of plague, and they think of the infection from the 1300s that killed a third of Europe. And the bacteria that we're talking about now is still the same bacteria. It still exists. It's in about 26 countries worldwide, including Russia. And there are natural cases of the plague, and people can get really sick from it. But of course, if you have prompt access to antibiotics, you get better. But, you know, the issue with this is we just don't know. And I think people are really waiting closely to hear what some of the details are as this emerges.
1: Totally. Smartest thing to do. Infectious disease specialist Dr. Isaac Bogosh is joining us all the way from Malaysia, where he's at a conference. What's sort of the buzz there? You talk a lot with smart people, smart colleagues. Are there any theories, and you've kind of rolled your eyes a little bit, or even people underselling that this is something to keep an eye on?
0: I think everyone who's reasonable I've spoken with says, sit on your hands. There's nothing to do. The only thing we can do is wait to hear what authorities from Russia are going to say. You know, this isn't something where you have to buckle up and prepare on the other side of the world. You know, even if there was an outbreak of this locally, these are typically local and regional issues. There are outbreaks locally every year from plague, believe it or not. In Madagascar, of all places, has, you know, don't laugh me off this call, they have a plague season where there's seasonality to it, and they have expected cases of plague. Okay, it stinks. They know what to look for. They know how to get it under control. Some years are bigger than others. You know, the United States has a handful of cases of plague every year, usually in the Four Corners. Canada had a case of plague in the 1930s. And it's been found in rodent populations in Canada as recently as 2017. So we know that this bacteria lives in nature. We know it does. And I think we just have to keep things in perspective. We don't actually know what's happening in Russia. We're not quite sure what steps they're taking. Some transparency would be very helpful to sort of appease the local and global community. I think that would be a very useful thing to do, but we haven't had much in the way of that just yet.
1: Yeah, I'm glad you said mice can certainly be a carrier, a transmitter. My wife will kill me when she hears me say this, but anytime I may or may not have found mice poop in the garage, it's not a great day, and you act accordingly to get rid of it as quickly as possible. So that nobody else in the house even knows it's there is the best way I can put it.
0: I'm with you.
1: You are with
0: me
1: there.
0: I'm with you all the way.
1: Now, what about Russia's role in this? You can imagine as well. There's a lot of factors that may fuel a skepticism or a maybe for a public. You and I have talked about this before. That's a little weary coming off of what we all went through 5 and 6 years ago. Russian authorities in the past have not exactly been transparent about anthrax leaks, about Chernobyl. I'm sure they weren't the most open COVID-19 government by going, here's what we can tell you about the stats. So they've had a pattern where they've kind of prioritized optics over actually transparent public disclosure. Would that be a concern here as well, that we're just not going to get the straight stuff from them?
0: 100%. I think that would be the expectation here. But something is better than nothing. And, you know, I also don't want to make any assumptions here as well, right? If there was truly a case of plague and it came from a laboratory, you would expect in any place, even in Canada, you would expect that the communication and the management would be a very federal heavy-handed approach. You wouldn't really be relying on local public health and local leadership there. That would be, you know, if this was in a Canadian setting, you'd hear from federal agencies like the Public Health Agency of Canada or the head of the National Microbiology Lab. Like, that's who you would hear from, and they would watch it very closely and likely help guide whatever action there was. And I think that's what we're seeing in Russia now. From a Canadian standpoint, I think we'd be far more transparent and communicative to the general public in a step-by-step manner. And I'm not getting the sense of that in Russia at the moment, and I'm following closely, but let's not pretend that I can speak Russian and I'm aware of every Russian source out there.
1: Maybe by the end of the conference, let's see what happens. Because this technician worked inside, again, the Irkutsk Anti-Plague Research Institute, rest in peace, but she was probably a more likely candidate than someone who worked at a mall or worked at a restaurant. So my question for you would be, are labs across the world, I think we could make our own observations, obviously, years later about what was happening at the coronavirus lab in Wuhan. But are we just studying more dangerous pathogens in more places than ever before? So there's just more risk about this sort of thing.
0: Yeah, I mean, Greg, I think you hit the nail on the head here. This is the biggest concern, right? Is it going to be this issue right here, right now, that's going to cause a significant problem at a regional and global level? No, it's not. This isn't it. But the issue of unsafe labs is massive. They are all over the world. Some are working with very little oversight and little regulation. We need to really focus on two concepts: biosafety, meaning safe handling of materials in the lab, and biosecurity, meaning ensuring that no nefarious actors can manipulate organisms in a lab or steal organisms in a lab and use for nefarious purposes. Biosafety and biosecurity. This is a major, major global issue. And, I think, after COVID, fortunately, that's registered on many people's, list of things that they're aware of. And this is something that we need to follow closely.
1: No, nobody explains this stuff better than you. You know, I hate bothering you. When others bother you, I don't. So I wanted to get your perspective, but I had to go to Malaysia,
0: Greg,
1: to track you down.
0: To chat with you. I love our conversation.
1: There's Dr. Isaac Bogus joining us. Thanks very much. You enjoy your evening. It's 6 p.m. there in
0: My
1: Malaysia.
0: Pleasure.
1: And he's getting us right before dinner time. So there you have it. That's good stuff. And I think should calm people down for sure. News now with Heather Good.
2: This is Global News. It's 12 degrees at 6 o'clock. I'm Heather Good. The search for a missing medical transport plane from Ontario is suspended. The U.S. Coast Guard made that announcement last night. The plane carrying six people, four Canadian crew members, a Bermudian patient, and a family member, was flying from Bermuda to Boston. It disappeared early Saturday morning. CP reporter Karen Rebo has more.
3: Hamilton, Ontario-based Latitude Air Ambulance released a statement late Sunday. It said it faces a heartbreaking reality that all six souls are presumed dead. It said our four crew members were valued members of the Latitude family who dedicated themselves to providing care to people at some of the most difficult moments in their lives. It says they were carrying out that mission when this tragedy occurred.
2: The pilot reported electrical problems and declared an emergency before losing contact with air traffic control. A debris field was found 32 kilometers off Nantucket. Police are investigating the death of a man in North York. They say officers were called about a disturbance yesterday morning at an apartment building on Blossom Field Drive. When they arrived, they found the man with traumatic injuries inside a unit.
4: Despite the best efforts of the first responders, the male was pronounced deceased on scene. Officers secured the scene and conducted a sweep of the area, rendering the area safe for the public.
2: Police say no one has been arrested, but there were a number of people inside the unit, including the suspect, where the man was found, and police say the building has lots of video surveillance. The trial for a man accused of being involved in one of the largest gold heists in Canadian history is scheduled to start in Brampton today. Parampal Sidhu is charged with theft over $5,000 and conspiracy to commit an indictable offense in the 2023 theft at Pearson Airport. The trial comes after charges against two other men were dropped last month, and a third man was sentenced this past spring to 4 years in prison. Police say the 6,600 gold bars stolen had a value of more than $20 million. The gold has never been recovered. The latest Colleen Hoover adaptation won the weekend at the box office, and the latest Tom Cruise movie dug itself a hole. ABC's Mike Dubusky has more.
5: I feel like I'm losing my mind.
6: Verity took the top spot at the box office this weekend, making $32.6 million. The film is an adaptation of a Colleen Hoover novel starring Anne Hathaway and Dakota Johnson.
7: Raccoon City General.
8: No sweat.
6: Resident Evil took second place, while Heart of the Beast finished third.
9: Now Digger here got us into this mess, and Digger's gonna dig us out.
6: Meanwhile, Tom Cruise's latest movie, Digger, finished in fifth place with only $8 million on a budget of over $150 million. Mike Dubusky, ABC News.
2: Look at the forecast from the Global News Weather Center. Here's meteorologist Ross Hull.
10: Well, you need that jacket this morning. Temperatures ranging between 8 to 10 degrees as we begin this first full week of October. We'll recover to near average this afternoon with a high of 16 degrees. There's a chance of some scattered showers between 8 to 10 a.m. this morning. And keep in mind, there will be a gusty northwesterly wind through the morning hours into the early afternoon, some gusts to near 60 kilometers per hour. So that will make it feel cooler out there. With clear skies overnight, we'll drop down for some parts of the GTA, northern sections especially, to near 2 degrees. So the risk of some patchy frost away from the water. And then we're looking at sunshine by Tuesday afternoon, 16 degrees. And on Wednesday, we're back up to near 21 degrees, so above average temperatures, but we're looking at the chance of some scattered showers.
2: And right now it's 12 degrees in downtown Toronto. I'm Heather Good. This is Global News. And now let's get you moving and check 640 Toronto. Big trouble traffic.
11: On the eastbound 401, the collector ramp to the northbound 404 still closed for overnight construction. Stick to the express if you're trying to get to the northbound 404. And similarly, westbound on the Gardiner, the collectors through Kipling are closed. Slow approaching Kipling. Stick to the express if you want to get to the 427 or continue westbound on the QEW. 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Those are the big trouble traffic spots right now. I'm on the Lucani 640 Toronto.
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1: You are welcome to October 5th. a Monday morning. Hope everyone had a fantastic weekend and is ready to go, energetic. About a 3-degree temperature tonight. What'll that do for you? Is that, no? Bring plant. I just keep hearing cover your tomatoes, which I always thought was some kind of metaphor for something. But bring your plants inside. I don't know. We've still got an open swimming pool. Our neighbor, so much smarter than me. I mean, we're not talking about the wives. My neighbor is a husband next to me, and he closed his pool on Thursday. And I'm like, what are you doing? Why would you do that? It's like you don't get that blue kind of watery kiss. Now and then I'll do a cold plunge. I didn't get in this weekend. I really should have. I will go in. I'll go in tonight at 7 o'clock. I don't know what's happened to my metabolism. I can handle cold water, and I hated it when I was a kid. I wouldn't go in a pool unless it was 80 degrees. A lake, first of all, there could be water snakes, and it's like 66 degrees, but something happened along the way. Something happened that's very strange. I know there's like all sorts of phenomenons that happen. I've had way too many women that have had babies, and only one that I'm responsible for. Well, two babies, but one woman. And they all say after childbirth, they can't go on like carnival rides anymore, roller coasters, spinny things, the buckets that spin around, one of those like elementary rides at Canada's Wonderland. They just struggle with it after childbirth. They're like, what do you mean you can't go on the Dragon Fire 11 times in the next 45 minutes? There's no line. We're here early in the spring. They can't do it. And somehow, some way, I'm sure that I've had many superpowers cease to exist in the last 25 years or so since also becoming a parent. But one of my superpower strengths is now I can absorb cold water. I can sit in there, a bath of ice. I used to look at pro athletes and I'm like, I don't know how you're doing that. I can sit in any kind of water, no matter the temperature. And I may just try it a little later on tonight. But anyway, he's smarter than me because he's already closed up the pool. And he's like, well, it gets too cold to close the pool. I'm like, is that the logic? I guess that's logical. And he's already closed his. But he has a hard cover, so it looks normal. We have to put like what looks like a black garbage bag on the pool. And it's aesthetically unpleasing. First and a half world problems. Isn't that, like, honestly, every time I mention, by the way, that we actually put our hard-earned money into a swimming pool, people are like, well, come on, don't talk about that. People are hurting. And I'm like, I know they are. In fact, that's something I'm going to get to in just a little bit that's worthy of note. There's lots to get to. There was a terrible, I've only watched, I watched a friend of mine take on O Canada and the Star-Spangled Banner once while living in the States. And I didn't even know he could sing. And he came up. Nobody could do the anthem that night at an OHL hockey game, at a junior hockey game. He grabs the mic, and the guy turned into like Luciano Pavarotti and sang unaccompanied O Canada and then the Star-Spangled Banner. The game's in the States, so you'd play both anthems. Or like the Buffalo Bills now. They play. That worked out really poorly yesterday. They lost. Stop playing O Canada before those games. It's a jinx. But he just blasted them both out. And I couldn't believe it because I've seen many a person, and so have you. Why? Because they make the bloopers and they sing it. It's the anthem's tough. It's tough for professional singers. Do they get nervous? Do they just forget? Are the words complicated? It's not a song that we've all sung that song hundreds of thousands of times. It's only O Canada. It's not like Portugal's visiting and you've got to sing the Portuguese anthem, which would take a lot of studying. But a young lady got up to the microphone during a Canada-Peru. This is our best men's team, right? You fell in love with them at the World Cup. And they're playing a friendly, like an exhibition match in Montreal. And this thing, I'm not going to give it to you yet. I'm going to give it to you in about 5 minutes from now. But an utter disaster. Like I've never seen the outcome be as it was so disastrous. Basically, they just decided, slap a tape in there, play the instrumental version of O Canada, don't give her a third chance to screw up our national anthem. And that's sort of what happened from that point on. You heard, maybe you did, right before the News at 6, Dr. Isaac Bogosh, infectious disease specialist to the Stars and 640 Toronto, was talking about this Russia plague story. And I don't think much of it. It's really interesting now. I'm just more interested to see how it's handled. because Russia, dating back to the Soviet Union era, has a history. You know how you get a track record of, like, I don't know, major industrial accidents involved, including nuclear, and you have a very bad handling of major health events, but maybe Russian, previously Soviet people don't even know how much you were lied to. Like, we kind of have a sense. We're like, that was right, but that wasn't quite 5-6 years ago with public health. There's been a collapse of trust with public health. I understand why. But in Russia, I don't think we can quite judge the levels. So when I saw the story over the weekend, I think Saturday afternoon was the first time I saw it. There's a lab tech who's dead. She fell ill with acute pneumonia and died. But now they're worried she broke a test tube containing live bacteria, obviously left the lab because you don't sleep there. And did she come in touch with this person and that person and that person? And she actually traveled as well. So now they've got 200 people hospitalized, but are they hospitalized because they're sick or hospitalized for observation? It's Russia, so we just may never know. But it's no doubt it's a story. We'll give you more context from Dr. Bogosh in a little bit. The United States and their government has been made highly aware of this. And Dr. Deborah Birx, who you might remember, she's the doctor, the woman that was on stage when Donald Trump did his, could we not inject bleach into people? It wasn't about drinking bleach. I want to make sure I get it right. Trump wouldn't even remember what he said. But Deborah Birx is making the round. She was on News Nation yesterday. This seems fairly logical and balanced, talking about what this could be and what it likely isn't.
7: This is particularly concerning, and I know why the White House, State Department, and CDC are very much aware and tracking. It's because this area of Russia is where they do a significant amount of plague research. They also have a significant number of military labs there. And so I've heard that it was a broken test tube. What was in that test tube? And that's what I think everybody's pushing for transparency on. Had that bacteria been modified in any way during the research that they were doing? And this woman traveled after exposure with pneumonic. The pneumonic plague means it's in her lungs. So she had it in her lungs. She traveled. She potentially could have exposed many people because that is then transmissible by droplet. So a lot of concerns and a lot of reason for the Russians to be transparent.
1: Yeah. Now, pneumonic plague isn't bubonic plague, which is something I think we've all joked about. What, Steve hasn't come into work in 2 days? What does he have, the bubonic plague or something, Black Death? It's the same bacterium, Yersinia pestis, which you might hear about later on today. But bubonic plague is spread through the bites of infected fleas living on small rodents. Disgusting. Disgusting. But I don't think this story is going to go very far. We used to sit there when Chernobyl happened, this mass nuclear explosion that the Soviet government covered up and then lied about, and then they covered up the lie and lied about the cover-up, back and forth, back and forth. It really had no impact on how we live our lives, but there in Finland, which borders the Soviet Union and Russia now, Finland had some ill effects for some of the population just because of the air moving across from Chernobyl, which was more in Ukraine, kind of in the Kyiv area, than it would be in like downtown Moscow. So we'll keep our eyes on this story and see where it goes. Today as well, I'm going to get to this Ontario hospital ambulance plane crash. So there's 4 dead Canadians and nobody knows what happened. There was an Ontario plane that went down to Bermuda to pick up a father and his son. Now we know that, but this plane crashed on its way back in basically U.S. waters. And I think the U.S. did everything they could. They found kind of a debris field from this flight. 6 people are on it, but 4 Canadians. And we don't know the Canadians' names, and they've called off a search for the crew and the passengers. It's all very eerie. Eerie suggests some kind of like thing that's happened that would make not make sense. They may find the plane today and go, it just took us a little longer. Here's what happened, and here's our theory about why the plane crashed. But clearly it's crashed into the water, the Atlantic Ocean off of Nantucket, on its way back to Boston from Bermuda. Clearly, there are no survivors. But I also think we've been kind of quiet about the story in Canada. Do we not? I'm not saying the prime minister needs to weigh in on every single thing that happens. You'd want to wait and find out more information. But something happened. And what was it? And there's a little bit of an odd, like, why did we go down to pick up people in Bermuda to take them back to Boston? And where did that where'd that flight originate from? Are just really reasonable questions. This is a terrible story. And unfortunately, it's now more of a mystery than it is just an utter tragedy. One of the other things today I want to watch, we're going to get to Eric Kam and talk economics in a little bit. I want to talk, I keep having these conversations with people who say the dollar, it's sitting at like 70 cents and barely. And they're like, well, no, it's good that it's there. It's good that it's there. It helps American purchasing power, not because of the era we're in, but it's never good that it sits at 70 cents. If this was any other, if we didn't have any other issues, that would be the biggest economic issue. But there are many other issues that we have. One of them happens to be the fact that what you're going to see today, if you have a liberal MP or you'll see it with the prime minister, is basically there'll be a bit of a humble brag today. And I don't think there should be from Prime Minister Carney. And if your liberal MP has a social media account, here's what they'll do today. I know this is true. 12 million Canadians get the Canada Groceries and Essentials benefit payment in their bank accounts today. Maybe you're one of the 12 million. And it's good that they're giving you your own money back to buy food. But it's also a tell. There's a little bit of a brag about this, that we're a nation of barely 40 million people. And 12 million Canadians, like we're not even counting kids, are going to get the next Canada Groceries and Essential Benefits payment in their bank account. And I just look and I go, would you agree that's a mass government intervention? That's a huge charity program to give money, government money to 12 million people. That's almost a third of the entire country. And they require, what it really is state assistance, state welfare. What's it for? Not to buy a home, not to go on a vacation, not to buy Leafs or Raptors tickets. It's to afford groceries and everyday essentials. Imagine if I told you that 10 years ago. Hey, there will come a time, we'll be 11 years into a federal government, and in fairness, 9 years into a provincial government in the most populated province, and 12 million people, 12 million Canadians, will need a check in their bank account that helps pay for groceries and everyday essentials. What would that say to you about not just the core economic policies of those governments, but our own social agreement with each other, that you work hard and you can do okay, that there will be ups and downs in life economically, but we're a country that will attempt to give you more ups and downs. It also says the fundamental cost of living has outstripped the earning power of the average citizen. And it's amazing that this government thinks, look at us, aren't we great for giving 12 million people state assistance to afford groceries? Like the public announcement style of this, highlighting this. I wouldn't want to tell anybody. My government that I work for, that I'm part of, has millions of citizens queued up for basically welfare to pay for food. I'm really surprised. It's now like that's a glaring red beacon flashing of we're not doing the right things, rather than look how much we get politics. It's like a political talking point to brag about 12 million people getting state assistance. We'll save this anthem for after 6:30. I do want to get to it. It's so, like, be ready to cringe. You might need to be more awake to cringe. We'll see if that's the case. Let me run that theory past Eric Kam. This 12 million people basically on social assistance to buy groceries, and the federal government's like, look at us. Like, we're doing this. We're not sure the other guys would. No, but maybe the other guys wouldn't be giving you policies that force 12 million people to do this. There's a chicken and egg thing here. All that to come. Let's check right now. 640 Toronto, Big Trouble traffic.
11: The eastbound 401 collector ramp to the northbound 404 has just reopened. Still a little bit of a slowdown approaching the ramp as construction clears. Westbound, though, on the Gardner at Kipling. Construction still has those lanes closed. Stick to the express if you're headed westbound through Kipling. 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That's the Big Trouble traffic spot right now. I'm Adil Lakhani, 640 Toronto.
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1: So there's so much to do with trade and tariffs and our economy and all that stuff. And look, if you've grown up as I have, most of the time, the Canadian dollar has spent the vast majority, really weird. Wasn't that in 08 when we were trading above the U.S. dollar? But we're usually below. We're at a discount relative to our southern friends. We're going to make good and be pals again. But we've had a really long decline for probably close to 12 years now, for well over a decade. There hasn't been a time when the Canadian dollar has been sitting there and you're like, hey, it's 85 cents. Better for us to go to the U.S. now. We get more purchasing power down there and the Americans still have an advantage. But we have, it's like I would use the phrase structurally discounted dollar for a long, long time. And when it just sits there, around 70 cents. Everybody feels it when they go to the States. Our next guest goes more than me. I hope to become more like him and have him be more like me someday. I don't know how any of that works out. Eric Hamm's an economics professor at Toronto Metropolitan University and joins us for a weekly chat. You notice this stuff. You go down, it sits around 70.8 cents, and you're like, no, like, why would this be good? And why would defenders of the federal liberals say, no, this is where it should be. It's in the sweet spot. It's nowhere close to a sweet spot.
17: No, and let me tell you, first of all, next week I'm taking my daughter to the Miami-Cincinnati game, and I told her no hot dogs, no Diet Coke.
1: The Dolphins and Bengals?
17: Yeah, I'm going.
1: What did she do wrong to deserve, anyway?
17: No. She's been guilting me about she hasn't been to a Dolphins game in forever, so I'm taking her to the game.
1: This is not the year she wants to see them, but okay. You're the dad.
17: No, especially at 70 cents. You know, Greg, like, a cheap dollar isn't free money. What exporters gain in competitiveness, Canadian consumers, you're right, and businesses pay for in purchasing power, right? So we know it. Let's just nail this down. At 70 cents, Canadians like me need roughly about $1.43 Canadian to buy one U.S. Mm-hmm. dollar. That's not an abstract number. It shows up in vacations, groceries, machinery, technology, and everything else. Now, is there a sweet spot? Well, okay. You don't necessarily want a dollar so high that Canadian exporters can't compete, but you don't want to make Canadians poorer just so our products look cheap to Americans. And there's the distinction right there, Greg. In terms of economics, for the listeners, this is competitiveness versus productivity. A weak dollar can make Canada more competitive slightly, but it doesn't necessarily make Canada more productive. There's a huge difference between winning because you're better and winning because you're cheaper. So let me just say that celebrating a 70-cent dollar because it helps exporters is a little bit like celebrating a pay cut because it makes you cheaper to employ.
1: Is there a sweet spot where you'd go, if I could magically put the Canadian dollar at a certain amount that benefits Canadians from being able to hang in there, and you know, especially a business owner exporting or importing from the States, and doesn't discourage Americans from spending money here? I think we still want that. Where is that line? What would our dollar be worth?
17: It's so funny because economists have debated this since there's been economists, and that's probably far too long. Now, in Canada, they've come up with numbers like 80 cents, 81 cents, 82 cents. The reality is, after reading some of the literature on this, there's no magic exchange rate, right? Here's my let's punt answer. The sweet spot is a dollar low enough that exporters remain competitive, but strong enough that Canadians retain purchasing power and businesses can afford the investment goods that raise productivity. The problem with 70 cents is that looks much more like a symptom of Canadian weakness than it does any type of economic achievement. And so I think the question that we have to ask right now is, I mean, we can get into why is the dollar cheaper? And I think the point is that the weak currency right now is not caused by anything positive, right? It's one thing if your exports are booming, but our weak currency right now is strictly associated with Canadian growth, right? We have too low a growth. We have low relative interest rates to prop it up. We know we have trade uncertainty. And sadly, capital running out of the country as fast as it can, looking for better opportunities in other countries. So sadly, this weakness partly reflects the widening gap between the Canadian and U.S. economies, and directly between Canadian and U.S. interest rates.
1: I'll call myself out here. I totally underestimated the power of Trump to turn people off from visiting the U.S. They've looked me dead in the eye. I know they have means to go. I know their economic circumstance hasn't changed, Eric, and they go, I'm not going while he's president. Even if they went the first time round for the first, we can only travel for about 3 years of Trump because of COVID. But here's the thing. I think a lot of the people who can't stomach the idea of Trump have also, those who are doing well, some of yours and my contemporaries, there are a lot of Canadians avoiding it because the weak Canadian dollar's finally taken its toll. They don't have what they think is a stable job. Their kids are living at home. Airplanes cost more. Everything costs more. And that's got nothing to do with Donald Trump. I think it's happening for two reasons. What would you say to that?
17: I think you're right. I think this is another case that people are going to blame Donald Trump for our dollar problems. But if you think about this in terms of intuition, if Canadians are not demanding American dollars, then relative to American dollars, our dollar should be going up, and it's not. And so that means we have to ask the question why, and we just went through some of the reasons why when you look at where our economy stands and the simple question of, do you want to buy Canadian dollars vis-a-vis, do you want to invest in Canada? And that's the problem right now, right? Canadians just effectively become poorer and poorer relative to the rest of the world when our dollar is stuck too low.
1: I mentioned earlier, right before you came on, there's this message going out today from the federal liberals, and I'm sure this happens with all the parties, that the leader, or they'll get a message to be like, make sure you put out a post about this, make sure we look together on this. And it's about this this grocery benefit for Canadians. And I'm like, I can't imagine the feeling of being an MP, a rookie MP, a veteran MP, and like, it's good that I let people know that 12 million people, obviously including a bunch in my riding, roughly a third of the entire country and almost way more adults, need state assistance to buy food. But they seem like it's worth bragging about. It's incredible to me.
17: It's so the opposite of a brag. Our country's economy for the last 11 years has circled the drain, and liberals try to get some benefit out of that, and it actually drives me insane.
1: The Ontario PCs fairly do too as well.
17: Yeah, but they haven't been in power. They haven't been in power for the last 11 years.
1: Nine.
17: And this tends to be a federal liberal thing. But you said it before I came on, and you were exactly right. There is no victory lap to be made when you're giving people back their own money, because they're not making enough money. There's nothing to celebrate there. All you're doing is taking $100 from people and giving them back 80 and saying, there you go, we gave you back $80 of your money. This is nothing to brag about. It reflects the fact that our economy still doesn't grow. Our labor market still doesn't grow. Our productivity still hasn't grown. And it's not looking so great for tomorrow either.
1: I mean, an MP would never brag today, even if they had the data put right in front of their desk. An MP would never send out a message going, there are more food banks in our riding than ever before. What a giving society. Way to go, everybody. I would never put that out, even at gunpoint, from my leader, because it's just such a tell that you're not doing the right things.
17: It also tells you that that's not much of a leader, is it, Greg? And maybe on some macro level, that's the problem right now. We've replaced leadership with what we have right now, and it doesn't seem like it's very leadership to me.
1: Eric, I'll leave it there. All the best at Dolphins-Bengals next weekend.
17: We're going to win our first game, and I will speak to you next Monday morning from the Heat.
1: Okay, I thought the first overall pick was a priority. Apparently not. Our signals are crossed once again. I'll leave it there, Eric. Thanks very much.
17: We're going to have both. Stay healthy, Greg.
1: Eric Hamm joining us on Toronto Today. All right, into the newsroom, 6:31. Heather Good with what's coming up for 7 o'clock.
2: Thanks so much, Greg. The Hamilton company that owns that missing plane says the 6 people on board are presumed dead. The U.S. Coast Guard announced last night that it has suspended its search. Latitude Air ambulance plane disappeared early Saturday morning while flying from Bermuda to Boston. The pilot reported electrical problems before the aircraft lost contact. Police are investigating the murder of a man in North York. They say he was found with traumatic injuries inside an apartment building in the Lawrence Heights neighborhood yesterday morning. No suspect information has been released, but police say the building has lots of video surveillance and it's just a matter of time before they get an image of the person. Parliamentarians return to Ottawa today to debate the government's 243-page economic and labor bill known as Bill C-39. It proposes a one-year timeline for federal project decisions and zones of national interest where certain projects are pre-approved. The bill also changes how the jobs minister can intervene in a labor dispute, prompting pushback from labor groups who say the proposal threatens workers' rights to strike. Those stories and more are coming up in the news at 7 o'clock.
1: All right, 6:32. No one says this is an easy thing to do, but you simply can't be this terrible at it. And I've never, ever quite seen a national anthem like this. You'll hear it next on Toronto Today.
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1: So let's help you out on this Monday morning, if we're at all able to. We'll get to a high, by the way, of 17 degrees today, but down to 3 tonight. That's a wild swing. Not a mood swing, but a wild swing of maybe, but a wild swing of temperature to go from 17 to 3. Anyway, 12 right now. We'll get to 17, some sunny skies today. And we can make your life even sunnier with a win in the seven-letter word of why. You'll get a $100 voucher for Lotto Max tickets. How? You'll to get the fifth correct answer correct via text at 416-870-6400. And we give you a couple of hints and we give you a couple letters. Make it easy. Because without those, you're guessing. Your hints. Distilled alcoholic beverages with high alcohol levels. The three ghosts that visited Scrooge is the other hint. Third letter I, seventh letter S. Three ghosts that visited Scrooge. That time of year is coming around again. If it's 3 degrees tonight, I know it's coming. Distilled alcoholic beverages with high alcohol levels. What's that wordle? I is the third letter. S is the last letter. So it's kind of a plural. Go with it. 416-870-6400. We'll take the fifth correct answer via text. Look, would I play this if this was my mom or my sister or I had a daughter? Oh, that might be the line I would draw. If I had a daughter, I would not play this, but I would also, for a few days anyway, she would know that I would love her, but I'd go, sweetheart, I'm going underground. I'm not going to pretend I've never heard of you forever, but maybe by it'll be till Wednesday afternoon before I acknowledge that that you're my flesh and blood. An anthem, O Canada specifically, went very sideways for this lovely young lady who's she's at a Canada-Peru soccer match. This is our best players, except for Alfonso Davies. I thought he was just skipping the tournament. It turns out he's on his honeymoon. That's fine. The soccer guys never get time off. Let him have his honeymoon. I didn't realize that was why he wasn't there. Congratulations to Mr. and Ms. Davies on their wedded bliss. So he's not there, but it's most of the people that you recognize from Canada's World Cup team in the summer, the one that advanced to the round of 16. So people are watching this game. This is not some random. It's not some random junior C hockey game. This is a big thing, and the lyrics are really, really fumbled here. And I've never seen this. What you're going to hear is a real struggle. The singer's trying to sing it in French. People are like in the comments, I was at the stadium and was so confused. Yeah, I was too, and I wasn't at the stadium. She tries it all in French. She gets off to a terrible start, and the terribleness only continues. She tries it again to start from scratch. I've seen that before, and sometimes you write the ship, you get the lyrics, you're able to pull it off. Everybody will forget about it if you finish strong, right? That doesn't go well. And then what you'll hear is somebody in the PA booth or the game day operations is like, don't give her a third shot. Just play the tape. Play the tape, please. For the love of all that's decent and holy, play the tape. So that's what you'll hear. Two tries, then you'll hear the instrumental version. I'll tell you what I can't replicate for you after you hear the clip.

That's where you're... The two analogies I could use when I first saw it. By the way, I didn't know this. So the things you learn while you're doing the story and telling you what happened, but I know most of you have seen this clip already. That's Alessia Cara. She's like Canada's pop princess right now. She'll recover. That's fine. But that clip's going to, unfortunately, the internet, you might be well aware, it lives forever, for now anyway. And people are going to see that clip. So I don't know if she forgot the lyrics, but she just lost the melody. That's the biggest thing. She didn't just forget the words. She was way off on where the accentuation is supposed to go for the lyrics. And the PA system, that's a save right there. This is a little bit like when you're learning how to drive. I've taught two kids how to drive. But when you're learning how to drive and you're just like teaching a parallel park or a left turn, and eventually you're like, switch, let me take over. You're coming out to the mound to take the baseball from the starting pitcher. You're like, this isn't, and you're doing it about two outs into the first inning. You're like, it's not your day. Here's the anthem. Here's an instrumental version. You're in the passenger seat now. People weren't terribly mean to her, but I don't know. Now, how do I know this will live in infamy? I do, because way back in 1994, a guy named Greg Bartholomew, who had a weirdly coiffed haircut, was singing O Canada in Las Vegas in a CFL game. You do remember that for a couple years, you didn't dream it, the CFL had tons of American teams in it, including the Las Vegas Posse. And the Saskatchewan Rough Riders had a all-important game in the middle of the summer in 1994 against the Las Vegas Posse. And they dragged this guy, Greg Bartholomew, I would assume out of some club, and said, can you sing O Canada? Would 80 bucks help your life? Here it is. This is Greg Bartholomew at a CFL game. I don't think this is worse, though, than what happened to Alessia Cara, Canada's pop princess. Oh.

0: thee.
1: Okay. Let's throw the towel in. There's a couple. Gord Rennie is our technical director. You can be on the panel of Canadian Idol briefly. He doesn't have the struggles that Kara does, but he's way off. He misses certain words. He's emphasizing some words, not others.
2: With growing hearts.
1: Which is worse?
2: Glowing or growing?
1: No, I think Alessia Cara or Greg. What did we say his name was? Greg Livingstone?
2: Greg Bartholomew.
1: I was close. I wasn't close at all.
2: Bartholomew just had the wrong cadence and pitch. I think Alessia Cara skipped a verse, and I think that's what threw her right off.
1: Yeah.
2: Because she had the cadence, but the words were in the wrong spot with the melody. So I think she skipped a verse because it was all in French.
1: And she's Canadian. And you gotta have it right. I know what she's trying to do. We see that transition sometimes. You go English to French. Did you do that in elementary school? Sometimes
2: yes.
1: You are doing the French lyrics.
2: Yes. And sometimes
1: in elementary school.
2: I've heard a French version that is like, I don't even recognize any of those songs from being a kid. Like,
1: by the way,
2: I can sing the half English, half French one still, but I can't sing the whole old French one.
1: What I'm also missing is the fact that this was in Montreal. I don't know if you've ever been to Quebec, and if listeners, I'm sure have, and you think you have a passing understanding of French, and then you try to speak it, and they just give you the death stare, and they're like, yeah. Stop it. Just order your burger and fries. Just order the table for four. Don't be at La Table for quattro, whatever it would be. They're like, stop it.
2: Yeah.
1: I'm paid to handle you, you English dog pigs, and just like, just... Don't pretend you know French if you don't. Now, I don't know what Cara's French background is, but you can't sign up to sing it all in French if you can't sing it all in French.
2: Yeah. And even if we don't know, but I think maybe if she even did an audition, she could have nailed it then. And then I think she skipped it first. I'm gonna go with that theory.
1: People are writing, this is borderline treasonous.
2: I thought the crowd would have come in and helped her through the second attempt.
1: I don't know what to even say about this. Yeah, the crowd could have came in. What was the great is what they do in soccer is more than any other sport. The camera goes down the starting 11 and the players are all arm in arm. And they are supposed to be blasting at O Canada, and their eyes do not know what to do because they can't follow her.
2: No.
1: So they can't also go rogue and sing their own version. The camera's on them. I don't know. It's pretty bad. It was really painful to watch. It was probably painful. But yeah, people are like, I'm in pain right now. I'm listening to it.
2: What does the camera guy do when she starts
1: what
2: again?
1: What does the camera
2: does
1: guy do?
2: Does he have to go back to the start guy?
1: That's a very good question. They're like, please keep it up. Why did the coach have to start me today? Why can't I be on the bench just for the first 20 minutes and put the subs in? Why do I have to be here? If you didn't notice this over the weekend, the movie Digger, this big hype Tom Cruise vehicle, came out and people didn't like it. I saw the trailer right before I saw The Odyssey. That's the last time I've been in the theater. My son, Lucky Duck, went to see Primetime with his friends last week and loved it. And I'm eager to see Primetime, but he's already seen it. I don't like animals being...

0: And I watched the trailer and I'm like, I'm a big Tom Cruise guy. I like his energy. I focus on the art. This is me. I don't care about your politics. Are you going to entertain me as an artist, as a musician, as an actor? It's tough to put the Scientology stuff aside, but I do it. I do it. Top Gun Maverick was like one of the best movie experiences I've ever had, because we were all also coming off the pandemic and we're like, yeah, let's show them we're all going to go to movies together again. And we went to Top Gun Maverick. We all did that. And nobody went to see this. 8 million it pulled in. It's not a lot. Verity made 32 and was the number one film. And the Resident Evil movie made 12 and a half, and it's been in theaters 3 weeks. It's already made $124 million. The question will be, this looked like a movie designed for Cruise to get an Oscar nomination and maybe that Oscar. But I think the Oscar is going to firmly be going home with Matt Damon because of The Odyssey. The Academy's going to know that this flopped and bombed. And even less people will go see it next week. Of course, that's true. When I saw it was fifth, I'm like, was it on enough screens? It was. It averaged $2,408 per screen. Fifth among average per screens. So it's not like it's in limited release. They sent it out there to the world. I barely knew about it on Friday, which shows you how it was going to go. All right, Karen Stintz, former Toronto City Councilor, TTC Chair. She'll join me next. There's a lot to get into regarding Toronto politics. And she and I are at an event tomorrow night helping to promote her great book about the city of Toronto, urban politics, municipal politics in general. It's perfect timing. And we're going to have a good discussion and talk about what's in the book, but also some of the things out of the book in real time that's going on in Toronto and maybe where you live in the GTA with the election 3 weeks from tonight. So Karen Stintz next at 6:48. Let's check the roads. 6:40 Toronto, big trouble traffic.
1: Trouble now on the eastbound 401 in the express right before the 427. A collision in the left lane has things backed up from the 403. If you can't stick to the collectors and exit at Renforth, take that south to Eglinton Avenue and continue east to Martin Grove, Dixon Road, Martin Grove, where you can head north and rejoin the eastbound 401. 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
0: 6:51, news coming up top of the hour with Heather Good at 7 o'clock. There wasn't much movement over the weekend regarding the municipal election. I didn't see much that was really intriguing to me. There's always rumors and speculation about things going on and maybe races that are deemed tighter. There was some polling going out in the various wards across the city. There was a poll that was probably quite discouraging to the Brad Bradford team early in the week. And then there was a poll that shows Bradford's leading with people above 55. That poll came out on Friday, and I'm like, whoa. And so that's a really

0: And those are the people that vote almost universally. The issue is getting younger people out to vote for sure. One person that I'm really curious to get a feel for where it's all at 3 weeks from tonight is election night. She also got tremendous praise in the National Post, or rather the Financial Post, about her book. And we're going to talk about her book actually in person tomorrow night. The book is called Beyond Good Enough, and it's former city councilor and chair of the TTC, Karen Stintz. And Karen, tomorrow you and I will take over the Old Stone Cottage Pub at 3750 Kingston Road at 6:45 p.m. And until we decide otherwise, basically.
1: I know. I'm so excited. I really appreciate you coming out to support the book, and also, really, more importantly, to support discussions about our city. Because, you know, you and I both, I think, believe that, you know, the city can do better, the country can do better, and, you know, we put our name on the ballot because we believe in that. And so part of me writing this book was really about talking, you know, highlighting issues that we can do things about, we can fix, we can change, and being intentional about how we want our city to function and its ambition. And so I'm really excited. And thank you again for agreeing to join me in this discussion, because I think it's going to be great.
0: Absolutely. I'm looking forward to it. You've had a couple good stops already. It's the Six Toronto's tour. We're in Scarborough tomorrow night. Karen and myself tomorrow night, 6:45, the Old Stone Cottage Pub, 3750 Kingston Road. I don't know if I'll leave tomorrow night being more inspired to write a book or not, because it sounds like it's hard work and sometimes little payoff. But I think you're paying this off because so many people are talking about it.
1: Well, I feel really good about that aspect of it, and that it is sparking dialogues and people are coming out because they do care about the city. And that's the first thing that we need to remember, is that we do have a choice, and that the city is made up of those who live here. And so if we're engaged and we want to make change, then the change will happen.
0: So I'm referencing a Main Street poll. It came out Friday afternoon after we wrapped up our week of shows. But the Main Street poll shows Olivia Chow, of course, still lead. And it's tough to be an incumbent. 6 points up with 38.1%. But it has Bradford in second with 32.2% support. And I did find it significant that Bradford now leads in adults over 55. I thought that was quite fascinating, given those people love to vote. Advanced voting even starts tomorrow. They'll be lined up tomorrow to go the 55 and overs.
1: Absolutely. And, you know, that's my cohort. But I think it's fantastic. I think this is just the right momentum that Brad needs to really to pull ahead and be taken seriously as a contender, which I believe he has been since the start. But it's hard because people were getting to know him. And as they're starting to hear what he's saying and talking about and his ambition for the city, I think people are really more energized about turning out, going out to vote. And I think this is just great. I think it's great news for Brad and his team, and it reflects the work he's been doing over the last, really, since the last by-election.
0: Now, if you were advising, going, we're seeing you connecting with 55 and over, you're doing your job there, you're doing the heavy lifting. If you showed him numbers under 35, which shows Chow with a comfortable lead, A, how would you explain that? And B, what would you say to Bradford to go, let's tighten this group up with 21 days left? And how could he do that, Karen?
1: I think he really should push his land transfer tax exemption for houses that are, you know, the average. Because what that policy speaks to is the fact that people don't think they can buy a home in Toronto. And by pushing that message out, I think he demonstrates that he understands that concern for a lot of people, that it matters to him as a young family. He has a young family himself, and that he's willing to do something about it. And so I think that message will resonate with those that are under 30, that are thinking about leaving the city, that don't see a future here for themselves. He can speak to that group by the policies that he has in his platform.
0: I'd ask this as well. The group Progress Toronto backs Olivia Chow and a few other candidates as well. And here's the one thing I think you and I would agree on. People who know this group, they are motivated, they are energetic, they are young, they gobble up voter data like Pac-Man. They make sure they get you to the polls on voting day. And they're obviously quite influential. I think we've seen a little bit in the States, to be honest, with Mamdani getting elected in New York. So as scary as this sort of democratic socialism is to some, I think there are people coming right out of our university system and our college system ready to vote. And they're like, this is where they lean. This is where they swing. What's the counterbalance to that?
1: I know, but you're right. Like they've had 4 years, if they're coming out of college or university, of this view of social justice and how the world should work as opposed to how it does. And it's alarming. But I do think that there is a consciousness that being raised about this, I'm going to call it threat, because admittedly it was happening in plain sight and I didn't pay attention to it. Now I think people realize what's at stake here and we're seeing more motivation. We're, you know, again, the over 55, the people that really understand what's happening, they're paying attention in a way that they may not have before. And I think that if there's any reason this book is getting any traction, it's because people are starting to become aware that they need to be engaged and that they can't take for granted that things are going to continue the way they have in the past.
0: Karen Stintz is our guest on Toronto Today. What's your feel 21 days out for where Chris Alexander's campaign is at? I should mention in that poll, the Main Street poll I mentioned, he's sitting at around 7%, but that's a vitally important 7%. It never works this way. Not all the votes would go to Bradford, but I think we'd agree more of them would go to Bradford than to Chow. What's your feel for where he's at and the impact he's having on the race?
1: Well, I think that he's got his 7% and he's stuck there. And I think that if we can just shake 3 or 4% from Chris and have it go to Brad, then I think that's going to, again, be another momentum pull. And for those that are undecided, that they will see Brad as a winner and a contender, and then the undecideds will fall to Brad. So I think that it's really important that, you know, that he be questioned about what is his motivation in this race, because he's not going to win. And so why is he doing this? And we've got to hammer that home. I say we, like the collective, has to hammer home. Uh-huh. Chris, what are you doing? What's in this for you, Chris? Because it's not the mayor and you're not going to wear the chain. So why are you doing this? And I think we deserve an answer to that.
0: I had a conversation with somebody Friday after the show as well, so it was a little too late to get onto the air, regarding John Tory. And the premise seemed to be Brad Bradford at a certain point in time would have loved to have, if there's peace to make, made peace with John Tory and had Tory endorse him. I'm told that's really, really, really unlikely now to happen, and Tory will sort of stay on the sidelines. Well, still, obviously he's in the media. He'll still give commentary on the race, what this candidate needs. It's similar to our conversation. But I would go, he is endorsing other, in fact, he kind of picked a couple candidates with, I would call checkered pass, with Michael Thompson and Han Dong, and endorsed both of them. For various reasons. Their paths are a little checkered. And I would go, that's an oddity to get involved in specific council races, but not have an opinion about who should be mayor.
1: Well, I agree with you on that one. And also the fact that he contemplated running for mayor because he clearly thought the city was not headed in the right direction. Mm-hmm. So it wasn't like he's not been involved in this race. He was actually going to be quite involved in this race until he decided that he didn't want to be. And so to suggest that he can sit on the sidelines now is, I think, a bit questionable, because he does have a voice in the city and he recognizes that he's influential. And that's why he did endorse some of those candidates, like even Mike Cole. Like, good right. Lord, Mike Cole's been around for, I don't know, 8 generations. And, you know,
0: is that 240 years? I don't even know how long. Maybe I don't know that he's 161. It's a great story if he is. He's older than that Tom Cruise character in the movie.
1: So it's not like he's staying out of it. And it's not like he wasn't vested, because he was going to actually run himself. And so I think it does behoove him to really make a statement about what he sees for this city and stand behind it.
0: Now, he was really late coming around to endorse Anna Bailao in the mayoral by-election. Yeah. But you watched that from afar. If I did the numbers right, he endorsed her on June 21st. Advance voting was already done and the election day was June 26th. It didn't give a lot of time. I just feel like if he's doing it, it's this week. But again, I think it's now a long shot that he does. But clearly, it would have helped Bradford to get an endorsement and get that public acknowledgement of a couple weeks ago.
1: There's no question, for so many reasons. One is that he's picking his horse. Two, that there's a sense that the city needs to have a new direction and that he has confidence in Brad. And, you know, there's also that sense that, you know, if Brad were the mayor, then he would listen to John and John would still be the elder statesperson, you know, a reliable person there to give him wisdom about the city. And all of those things would have been to the good. And I think Toronto would have welcomed that type of leadership. And, you know, quite frankly, I don't understand why he didn't take that opportunity, because I think that would have served him quite well.
0: Karen Stintz and myself in Scarborough tomorrow night at the Old Stone Cottage Pub, 3750 Kingston Road. Everything we couldn't squeeze into this segment. Maybe more rumor and speculation. You'll have to come by to find out and find out about her book as well. Karen, thanks for this morning.
1: Thanks, Greg. Looking forward to seeing you tomorrow.
0: All right. We'll do it up nice at the Old Stone Cottage Pub, 3750 Kingston Road. Hopefully you can come and see both of us. All right. There's an election in Quebec tonight, and a pretty significant one. I think we'd agree on that. Why it is and what you need to know about it coming up next. Heather Good has your news now.
2: Global News. It's 12 degrees, but feels like 10 at 7:01. I'm Heather Good. The Hamilton company that owns the medical transport plane that vanished says it's mourning the six people on board. The Latitude Air Ambulance was carrying four Canadian crew members, a patient, and a family member. It was traveling from Bermuda to Boston when the plane lost contact with air traffic control around 1:30 Saturday morning. The U.S. Coast Guard announced last night that it's suspending the search, but a debris field was found.
3: Yeah, it's very difficult at this point to identify exactly what those components are. The debris that we have recovered, we've safeguarded and kept for future investigative efforts. And at that point, they can obviously, those folks will be equipped to figure out what it is that was recovered.
2: The Coast Guard says the search area is large and demanding, but if there were any survivors, they would have been found. Police are investigating the murder of a man in North York. They say he was found with traumatic injuries inside an apartment building in the Lawrence Heights neighborhood yesterday morning. No suspect information has been released.
4: What I can tell you is that this apartment building has a significant amount of video surveillance, so it's only going to be a matter of time before we have a good image of the suspect.
2: Police also say they believe the victim is in his 30s. Parliamentarians are back in Ottawa to debate a key piece of legislation and a new government bill on the agenda. The government hopes to use Bill C-39. It will speed up major project decisions, create areas for pre-approved projects, and reduce the number of strikes and lockouts. CP reporter John Kennedy has more.
5: It's set to be referred to committee study, and the House is expected to create a special committee to study the wide-ranging 243-page bill. Procurement Minister Joelle Lightbound has put a new piece of legislation on notice focused on how the government purchases things for national defense and security.
2: The Assembly of First Nations has warned the government against abusing its majority powers to pass the bill. It says it could affect First Nations rights if it limits mandatory consultation. The Conservative Party is at an all-time low. That's according to a new Liaison Strategies poll. It shows the Tories have 28% support, the lowest number since March of last year. The Liberals have 46% and an 18-point lead. The poll also finds that Pierre Poilievre's approval rating continues to drop. It's now at 34%, but the Prime Minister's approval rating is back up to 66%. A look at the forecast from the Global News Weather Center. Here's meteorologist Ross Hull.
6: So temperatures starting off between 8 to 10 degrees this morning and the chance of some scattered showers as well. Nothing overly heavy, but be prepared for some wet weather. That should ease by the afternoon. We hit a daytime high of 16 degrees, so that's near average. A breezy northwesterly wind, though, through the morning hours into the early afternoon. Could gust up to 60 kilometers per hour, so hold on to your hat, and that will make it feel cooler out there. It will cool down as we move through the evening and overnight especially. Parts of the GTA will drop down in near 2 degrees, especially northern sections of the GTA, so there is the risk of some patchy frost. We'll get into some sunshine by the afternoon on Tuesday. In fact, sunshine throughout the day, 16 the high. And then increasing cloud cover on Wednesday. We warm up, though, 21 degrees, and there is the chance of some scattered showers.
2: And right now it's 12 degrees, but feels like 10 in downtown Toronto. I'm Heather Good. This is Global News. And now let's get you moving and check 640 Toronto. Big trouble traffic.
7: Delays continue on the eastbound 401 in the express just before the 427. A collision blocking the left lane. Heavy delays from the 403 in the express in particular. If you can stick to the collector's exit at Renforth, take that south to Eglinton. There you can take that east to Dixon Martin Grove Road, then northbound to rejoin the 401. 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That's the big trouble traffic spot right now. I'm Adil Lakhani, 640 Toronto.
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0: 7 o'clock hour. Thank you very much for giving us your time this morning. Not as chilly as it will be 24 hours from now. 12 current temperature. But we're going to wake up tomorrow, or at least overnight, and it's going down to 3 degrees tonight. A precipitous, ask me to spell it, drop in temperature, and we'll go to 17 later on today, kind of 16s and 17s for the rest of the week. Really sunny tomorrow, kind of partly sunny today. It's going to peak out here and there. You heard Gorillaz on the way in. They played Scotiabank Arena last night. Some great tracks. This is Damon Albarn's band. He was in the band Blur, which I'm accused sometimes of saying Young and Blur. I sometimes pronounce as Blur. I don't know how to stop. I can't stop. I need a program or some sort form of help. But yes, Blur was the band before Gorillaz, and he wrapped up Blur, gets together with him once in a while. But Gorillaz is this massive, like, 3D experience with cartoon characters, and it's an incredible show. I almost forgot it was happening last night. And I went to see Foster the People on Saturday. So I cannot come down to... You can't make me go to... How old do you think I am now? 22? I can't go to gigs two nights in a row. I used to follow bands and see them on back-to-back nights in different cities. I'm sure I did that once with Oasis. I came up, saw them at what was then the Molson Amphitheater on Friday in 2005. Left work early, or left work with the morning show Friday, living in the States. Came up, saw the show, back, and I'm seeing them at home Saturday night in Rochester Hills, Michigan. I remember that like it was yesterday. But I can't, even different bands now, you're asking a lot for me to, it was a 9 o'clock set opener for Foster the People. They didn't play Pumped Up Kicks till like 10:52. I was there for more than that. I liked their songs, but I couldn't possibly have gone to see Gorillaz had I even known about it. But heard from people yesterday who went or who were at the show. We gave tickets away as well on Ben Mulrooney's show. So there's that to consider. We mentioned earlier the passing of the excellent Sass Jordan. She died at 65 over the weekend. She's got great tunes. We'll come into the 720 into talking to Tasha Carradine with my favorite Sass Jordan song. Now, sometimes I like songs that don't have vocals, like right at the beginning, but I will enjoy the vocals in this case. I used to have a technical director who would play... What were the two songs? Gord Rennie knows if he ever wants to really like make a statement that he's not happy, you'd play Any Way You Want It by Journey.
11: Yes.
0: Carry On Wayward Son by Kansas. I'm trying to think of other songs that just start with lyrics and you're like, there's nowhere for the host to go. I'm trying to think. Sometimes it's a very quick vocal bit. You Give Love a Bad Name by Bon Jovi.
11: Oh,
0: I'm
11: yes.
0: not going to yell over Bon. You know, he's complaining about, you know, your very first kiss was your first kiss goodbye. What a terrible thing to say. Anyway,
11: see,
0: maybe
11: I
0: it was
11: turn
0: true.
11: Your mic off for that one, and then you can talk afterwards, because it is a massive instrumental.
0: Please.
11: Right after that.
0: Yes, many are going, turn his mic off more often, if at all able to do. Let me go here. Tasha Carradine's going to join us around 7:20. She's a native Quebecer. There is a Quebec election tonight. I won't say unlike any other, because if you're of my vintage, you remember I was a university student when we watched Quebec have a referendum vote. In 1995, they had one in the early 80s as well, with the Parti Québécois, and they haven't been in power an awful lot since 1995. They will take over government tonight. There's not much debate about that. It's a provincial general election tonight. They're going to bounce out the current leaders. The Coalition Avenir Québec have had majority governments the last two elections. They're gone as of tonight. In fact, they may not even win a seat. And the PQ will be in the driver's seat. The only debate is, are they having a notable minority government or a slim majority government? We'll have that for you tomorrow morning. And is that significant? Because the goal of any PQ provincial government is, well, we'd like to have a referendum and vote on leaving Canada. That's how they are, and that's what they do. The Bloc Québécois has this leader right now, Yves-François Blanchet, and I'm like, he's kind of prime ministerial sometimes. I think he's funny. I think he's articulate. I like his way of speaking. It's not just his accent. I like what he says. And if in a perfect world he cared enough about the rest of us outside of Quebec, I'd be like, that dude might not make a bad prime minister. And I've never felt that way about a Bloc Québécois leader or a PQ leader. And I'm like, you guys don't care about the rest of us. You only care about Quebec. And that's their job. But they're getting elected tonight. So we'll talk to Tasha Carradine about that in just a little bit. I certainly wanted to get to this. Saturday Night Live over the weekend, hosted by Dakota Johnson, whose only link to me is, I know she was in all those 50 Shades movies that all of our wives and girlfriends, I suppose they told us, snuck out of the house and went to see as a group. I don't know many couples that went to see the 50 Shades movies. You did? Anyway, okay, fine. But over the weekend, she hosted Saturday Night Live. But that's not what matters the most. What matters the most is an iconic 90s Saturday morning show. In fact, my university, I'd want to put on like sport. Give me some sports highlights. We didn't have cell phones then. Can I see some sports? And I would get up in the morning. I would rise and my three roommates living on Yale Street in London in second year university, at least two out of the three, were watching this brand new show called Saved by the Bell. And I'm like, what's going on here? It's 9 o'clock. Surely there's a good movie on. Not an action shoot 'em up. Can I get some sports highlights? Isn't there a soccer game somewhere in the world that I can watch? They'd sit there and watch Saved by the Bell. I mean, we only had the one TV. So democracy kind of rules the day. And if two or three of them want to see Saved by the Bell, what am I supposed to do? It's likely they were only watching the show, not for the interplay between Zach and Slater, but they were watching for Tiffany Amber Thiessen and Elizabeth Berkley. It's possible. I can't confirm or deny that. But the principal of the school in Saved by the Bell was a guy named Dennis Haskins. And he died last week. And this led to, I think, a fantastic weekend update joke from Colin Jost. And you'll hear Michael Che, his colleague, at the end. And I think this is a fantastic joke, but I'm not sure the audience liked it. That's fine. That's fine. Not everything is probably the universally funny stuff I don't love anyway. I've never seen an episode of Home Improvement, Roseanne. I got lots of shows I haven't seen. Scrubs. Anyway, here's this Saved by the Bell joke is great. I'm sorry. I'm going to defend it every time out.
12: Actor Dennis Haskins, who played Principal Belding on the 90s sitcom Saved by the Bell, died this week.
13: So much work went into that.
0: I'm sorry. I'm standing by that joke. I think it's fantastic. I don't know what to tell you. If you know, you know. It's a great, great joke. One of their best. It's better when they read their each other's jokes and humiliate Colin Jost's wife, Scarlett Johansson. I can't defend that kind of humor. I really can't. It's potty mouth stuff. I don't like that. We got more information, too, on, well, we're trying to figure out what happened with this Ontario, jet. A Gulfstream jet that went down to the Bermuda and then, sadly went down in the ocean. Nobody knows what happened here. The U.S. Coast Guard has given up searching for this jet. It was registered to a Hamilton-based company. Someone texted this morning and said a St. Catharines area nurse was on that plane and is likely dead, presumed dead. But it is a total mystery. Early Saturday, a Gulfstream jet was off from Bermuda's airport, their international airport, scheduled to land at Boston Logan International early Saturday. The premise seemed to be they were bringing back a dad and his son for some kind of medical surgery or some kind of medical reason. And the jet didn't make it. It operates out of Hamilton International Airport. It's registered to Latitude Air Ambulance. I don't know why an Ontario jet was called down to Bermuda, but it was. And the FAA says, we don't have a clue what happened here. They still don't. And so there were teams assisting in the search. It's right off of Cape Cod, Nantucket area. It didn't make it all the way to Boston Logan Airport, if you've never been there, is right in the city. It's not on the coast of the Atlantic Ocean by any stretch of the imagination, or Boston Harbor. It's as close a downtown airport as there is, but it didn't even make it that far. So nobody wants to speculate on what happened here, but two pilots, two medical staff, and two passengers all went down. And I feel like this is this mass tragedy, and we're not having a big conversation about it. And maybe it's about what we don't know right now that factors into that. The story about the Cornell alleged rape has developed as well over the weekend. I'll give you the very latest on this in more substance later in the show. But as you imagine, you know, Sunday morning's a big talk show morning for all the big networks to sum up the week's stories and whatnot and tell you where things are at. And the New York Times had a reporter, Michelle Cottle, on. And I don't know how to do this. If you haven't heard the story, this a woman alleges that she went to a party at a fraternity. She admits that she willingly drank way too much, took the drug ketamine, and there were other things involved. And there was, I don't know how to describe this. I'm sorry if there's kids in the car, but it's we're being adults talking about this right now. There was like an enormous amount of sexual activity with the woman and as many as seven boys. She's alleging, there is a civil suit now, she's alleging that she was raped by all seven boys. And there's a lot of parameters to the case. It's a terrible story for all. I've even wavered in how I've felt about it and what I've thought, especially with some of the coverage of it. I didn't expect that. I should have thought known better, but I didn't expect this. You'll hear Caudill on ABC's ABC's This Week with George Stephanopoulos document that a lot of the blame for this incident goes back to the president of the United States. I can't square that one as much as we might find or you might find Trump despicable. I can't square this with that theory. Here it is.
14: It's a fundamental disrespect for women. You can't send those messages, no matter how drunk you are as a frat boy, without having some kind of misunderstanding about what women are there for and whether this is a real person you're dealing with. And that, I think, starts, you know, we can go to the president for this one. I mean, we are in a moment in this culture where the glorification of being thuggish and swaggering and mistreating women is kind of making you a cool kid.
0: I don't even know where to go with that. Now, this incident happened in 2024 when Joe Biden was the president of the United States. Does she not know that? Does it matter that she doesn't know that? Does she know it and it doesn't matter? Any of those parameters. Can I give you somebody that I greatly admired politically, Bill Clinton and the treatment of women? Can I give you that? Like, that's 34 years ago. That guy was elected as president. There's kind of a track record. Do we got to go back even further? To JFK? Do we got to go back to his brother, Teddy Kennedy, who left a woman? Check out Chappaquiddick. Left her, drove a woman that wasn't his wife in a car, crashed the car, left the woman in the car. He escaped. He let her drown. Like, he did that and lived to tell about it. Never even lost his job as senator. That's it. We don't have any. It's just Trump. Not to defend anything Trump says about women and his treatment of women and the stuff on the Access Hollywood bus. None of that. But and Hunter Biden, like president's kids, is he setting a worse example for young men than any of Trump's kids? I would say I don't understand this. Like, can we not stick to the actual idea of there's evidence, there's some talk about it. Can we just decide where we go? Like, that's kind of, I want to live in that kind of culture where you take a case, decide what it is, and you get an opinion, and everybody gets one, and you go from there. That seems really, really easy to me. All right, Tasha Carradine on the other side, 127 ridings in Quebec. Go vote tonight, and they'll choose a new provincial government. Is the only question whether the separatist party has a majority government or a minority government. But Quebec's kicking out, like, harshly, the party with the last two majority governments. We'll talk to Tasha, a native Quebecer, about it. I want to get a feel for what to watch for tonight, what it means for us in Ontario, we're their neighbors, and the rest of the country. I think you'll get some insight from this. 719, let's check your drive. 640 Toronto, big trouble traffic.
7: On the eastbound 401 and the express approaching the 427 crash, cleanup still has the left lane blocked. Heavy delays from the 403 in the express. Stick to the collectors. Exit at Renforth and take that south to Eglinton Avenue. You can take that east to Dixon Martin Grove Road and then head north to rejoin the eastbound 401. 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Only until October 7th. That's the big trouble traffic spot right now. I'm Abdul Lakhani, 640 Toronto.
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0: 722. That's Sass Jordan. Died over the weekend at age 65. I love that song. I love that album. She'd always wrap up her concerts with it. Some of her stuff, a little too bluesy. Again, I think she's fantastic. She was on Canadian Idol forever. People remember her. Born in Birmingham, England, and then her dad came over, got a job at Concordia University. Next thing you know, she's a little girl in Montreal. And honestly, I'm telling you, her and Alana Miles for about 2 years were the only two of the only artists played on pop music in the late 80s. This is pre-Celine Dion. This is pre-Alanis, pre-so many stars that we ended up having. And she and Alana Miles kind of carried the ball when a lot of female artists were struggling to get on the radio and play. And they also didn't really do they wouldn't do the sex kitten thing. I'm being blunt about that. I love Madonna, but she had to put herself out there to get a lot of attention, succeeded in doing so. These two just said, I'm attractive, but I want the songs to speak for me. So you're not going to see me on stage in a corset. Like, I love Sass Jordan, and passed away over the weekend. Very sad news. If you love elections, you are going to love this month of October. Tonight is Quebec. BC has an election on the 24th that might be really ill-timed and ill-planned out by the ruling NDP party. The Alberta referendum is sandwiched in there on the 19th, and we obviously vote in Ontario 3 weeks from tonight. Our next guest loves elections probably like I do, but she's actually in that Ontario municipal election running for school board trustee in Ward 7, Toronto St. Paul's. But I wanted to get a feel for her for what to expect in Quebec tonight. She is Tasha Carradine. It's great to have you back on the show.
1: Oh, great to be here. Thanks, guys.
0: Do you have beyond your own nightly sweats, do you have election fever? I have the fever for this. We're going to be watching an election, it feels like, every 3 or 4 nights this month.
1: Well, we are, yes. Well, as a political junkie and, of course, a commentator and a writer, it's manna from heaven, right? It's like my editor was, what do you want to write about this week? Oh, there's an election. Easy.
0: Yeah.
1: So, yeah.
0: So tonight, everybody might remember, you and I would, 31 years ago in the fall, there was a Quebec referendum vote, and it was barely no let's stay in Canada from the Quebec population. And we thought that night, probably in 1995, I mean, I was a university student, and I'm thinking, well, who knows? We might have a lot of these until the answer is yes. But we haven't had one for 31 years. Tonight, yeah, it's likely the Parti Québécois will get elected. They have promised another provincial referendum. Is the only debate tonight, Tasha, between whether they'll get a slim majority government or have a sizable minority government?
1: That is what pollsters are predicting. They're saying it's looking like minority right now. They're on the cusp of 30%, so 29% in the last poll. But the challenge is that they have four other parties in the field. And usually Quebec politics is a two-horse race between the PQ and the Liberals. A few years ago, well, two elections ago, in fact, a party called the Coalition Avenir Quebec broke that binary. They came through. They formed government. Premier François Legault, we all remember, he resigned earlier this year, but he was the sort of paterfamilias, I guess, during the pandemic. He's the most popular premier in the whole country, even more than Doug Ford. And he led the province on a sort of what they call middle or third way between independence and staying in Canada. And that third way has been, I'd say, completely rejected by the population right now. There's not an appetite for separation, but there's not an appetite for the sort of mishy-mushy, what the CAC, like they called it, represented. People want choices, and they have a lot. They have a left-wing party called Quebec Solidaire. That's pretty socialist, really hardcore, actually, in some things. They have a conservative party that wasn't there around either two elections ago, led by a former radio host, Eric Duhem, which is promising, you know, very conservative ideas in a province that hasn't always gone for them. And then they have the Liberals that are, you know, it sort of came back, but not really, under a new leader, Charles Milliard. And then they have the CAQ, which they don't want under a new leader, and the PQ, which they are opting for under a young leader, a Gen X leader who's positioning himself as, like, you know, the next thing.
0: So, and the premier there, I mean, you can always sort of read the tea leaves, and there's people that get put in positions. I'd argue John Turner was one in 1984, where he knows there's going to be a bit of a comeuppance, and he'll be prime minister for as long as he can be until that election and Brian Mulroney just decimates him. I think we just saw Rishi Sunak suffer through that in the UK with the Conservatives. So was it all Christine Freshette is the current premier. Was it always going to go that way for her? Was she just taking on a sinking ship knowing that the reckoning was coming? Or were there things you saw and others saw with the CAQ, the ruling party, that with Legault's party, that they could have salvaged at least something? They may get, people are thinking they may go from 79 seats to zero tonight, which would be a massive story.
1: Yeah, it really depends. Regional and local turnout really will decide this race, too. That's a whole other conversation. But it's interesting because the CAQ started off, yes, under her, didn't get a huge bounce when she took over. And then the beginning of the election, what happened? Donald Trump said, no deal, Canada, and we're going to put more tariffs on you. And there she was by Mark Carney's side, defending, you know, Quebec's interests within the country, defending Canada. Boom, her popularity shot up and she was tied with the PQ at one point in the first week of the campaign. People thought maybe she was going to surf the coattails of, you know, Carney and also this desire for security in an insecure world. It didn't last. And it started going down, down. And then the debates came and that was the end of it. In the debates, the whole, the whole paradigm shifted again. She tried to keep it from this, on this Trump versus, you know, the versus Canada. It moved again to what you talked about, separation versus staying in Canada. And the PQ is not going to hold a referendum, interestingly, until Trump leaves office. So they trumped her Trump card, right? They said, no, until he's gone, we're not going to do it. So that took the wind out of the sails. And they moved it, the dial back to this paradigm, and she fell through the cracks. Boom.
0: That's incredible. I actually didn't know that because I knew they had pledged in their first term, they made a very clear commitment. They'll have a referendum on sovereignty, but I guess they don't have to have it until the end of 28 because they're set until fall of 2030 if and when they win tonight.
1: Yeah, that's exactly right. So the debate shifted, and the real issues in this thing, there's, you know, Quebec, like Ontario, huge issues around healthcare and education, crumbling systems in healthcare that people are just, doctors are fleeing the province based on some of the stuff the CAQ did last time around too. So some self-inflicted wounds here. But then immigration is a huge piece of that, became the dominant issue in the last weeks of the campaign. Quebec wants to control its destiny, quotes unquote, on immigration. They don't like what's happening in terms of impact on housing, but also on the French language issue that's very particular to Quebec. French language and culture, they say we have to protect it. The federal government will not do it, argues the PQ. We got to separate for that reason, too.
0: I got 45 seconds. Do you think there's a genuine appetite in Quebec to separate, or do the Quebecers just like this government's domestic policy and what they'll do for the province?
1: No, there's a separation is polling at less than a third. And so the irony here is the Quebecers will elect a provincial PQ government, even though they don't want to separate. And they also don't think a vote on separation will succeed. So they're kind of saying, well, there's no risk here. We'll elect them. They won't succeed in a separation referendum, but we'll get some of the, we'll be able to strong arm Ottawa. I think that's the idea. It's like we'll be able to push back against Ottawa with a threat of separation to get what we want.
0: That is fascinating. How the door's been for you? 3 weeks from tonight, you could be the next TDSB trustee.
1: I would love to be, and the doors are great. I'm hearing from parents across the ward, going to schools in Ward 7, that's Toronto Centre, Uni Rosedale, and also Toronto St. Paul's. And it's a good race. I've actually run into my opponents, too. And, you know, I think we are going to have, like I said, it's just hard work, Greg. It's hard work to get to the parents and talk to them. That's what we're doing, and hopefully we will succeed.
0: Best of luck. I'm sure we'll chat in the next 21 days, Tasha. Thanks for the look into Quebec tonight. 7:31. That's Tasha Carradine joining us. Best-selling author, national political columnist, running to be a TDSB trustee. That'll be fascinating, honestly, fascinating television tonight. They're voting their separatist party in. They're not that sure they want to separate. It's a weird dichotomy tonight with what likely will be the end result. 7:31 into the newsroom right now. Heather Good with what's coming up for 8 o'clock.
2: A vast search has been suspended off the coast of Massachusetts for 6 people on a Canadian Air ambulance plane. It disappeared during a flight from Bermuda to Boston early Saturday morning, but a debris field was found later in the day. The U.S. Coast Guard searched an area spanning 7,000 kilometers before suspending the operation yesterday. A trial is set to begin in in Brampton today for a man accused in one of the largest gold heists in Canadian history. Parmpal Sidhu faces charges in the 2023 theft at Pearson. Police say the 6,600 gold bars stolen had a value of more than $20 million and the gold has never been recovered. Britain's former Prince Andrew has filed legal action to quash warrants that led to searches of his residences. A hearing will happen on Thursday. The searches relate to his arrest in February on suspicion of misconduct in public office. It follows allegations that he shared sensitive information with sex offender Jeffrey Epstein during Andrew's time as the UK's trade envoy. Those stories and more are coming up in the news at 8 o'clock.
0: 7:33, up next, police beat. Doug Ford wants the law to change regarding parole for a specific crime. But he's got to convince Prime Minister Carney. How hard is he going to work to push the Prime Minister to change the federal law? Well, he told one of our next two guests exactly what he plans to do, and we'll let you hear it coming up for the first time, coming up next on Toronto Today.
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0: 7:36. 10 degrees right now. We've kind of fluctuated a degree or two up in temperature. It's breezy. We'll get to 17, mostly sunny a little bit later on. That's kind of similar to tomorrow, a high of 16, but warning, like red alert warning. It goes down to 3 degrees tonight. Three degrees. One more than two. Bad. We're not ready for that. Let's check the roads right now. 640 Toronto, big trouble traffic.
11: On the 401 eastbound express approaching the 427, crash cleanup still blocking the left lane. Heavy delays from the 403. If you can, stick to the collectors and exit at Renforth. Take that south to Eglinton Avenue and then head east to Dixon Martin Grove Road before heading north and rejoining the eastbound 401. LL Cool J and Scott Kahn join forces in the city that never sleeps. NCIS New York. New series, Tuesday, October 6th on Global. Stream on Stack TV. That's the big trouble traffic spot right now. I'm Adil Lakhani, 640 Toronto.
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0: 7:37. Thanks very much for giving us your time this morning. One of our favorite segments, and you tell us it's one of yours as well, is when we get a current police officer of sorts. He's the union president and a retired homicide detective. I feel like I'm planning a show for NBC for the fall, 9 o'clock on Thursdays, but I'm not. This is our regular Police Beat segment on 640 Toronto with Hank Edzinga, who's 640 Toronto crime specialist and a former homicide inspector that I was just speaking about. Hi, Hank.
13: Good morning, Greg. I don't know what to make of current police officer of sorts in that intro, but thank you.
0: Yes, of course. And Clayton Campbell's the president of the Toronto Police Association. Good morning, Clayton.
14: Good morning, Greg. It's definitely debatable if I'm a police officer now, but glad to be here. That's for sure.
0: Well, how long have you been with the police? How long have you been a police officer? Would be something people would ask you, and you'd be counting current time, would you not?
14: Yeah, it counts towards pension, as Hank would know.
0: Well, so I hope so. Yeah,
14: absolutely.
0: Yeah, don't tell them you don't want your pension. Try not to. Those are bad moves in any career, I think. Tell them to keep the clock going.
14: Yeah, especially for a labor organization. But yeah, 26 years in May, and it's hard to believe. It goes by so fast. Yeah, it was May 30th, 2000. So it's easy math. I heard you
0: talking
14: about the temperature is plus or minus 2. Is that an increase or a decrease? 2000 is pretty easy. Right?
0: I think it is.
14: Take a look at the year you're in.
0: I know it is. It's like hand counting the amount of books he sold. It's really easy. It turns into a big, fat, round number. That's what happens. You had a conversation with Premier Ford, and I wanted you to enlighten us as to that conversation. You probably don't always. You probably don't talk to him every week, but this was an important one, and I noted it last Friday on the show. But it's getting other levels of government to move some levers around, and it's a subject you and I talk about a lot, and Hank does too, about parole and who's eligible and who's not. But what the premier wants is a longer parole ineligibility for anyone convicted of murdering a police officer. How does that conversation manifest itself, and what did you talk about?
14: Yeah, I mean, I'm so fortunate to have a great relationship with the premier, and we can speak on the telephone or meet. And he called me. Obviously, he's paying attention to some of the stuff around parole. Mm-hmm. And when you get a phone call from the premier saying, I'm behind you on this, Clayton, this is ridiculous. He recalled, you know, and I don't get into the private conversations with politicians, but I can say he remembers some of our officers that were murdered, especially Michael Sweet and Todd Bayliss. He remembers them, and he's behind us. And so he's taking it directly to the Prime Minister. And to me, we've taken a position, I don't care who gets this done, the victimization, it's still ongoing, and we still have two more parole things we have to deal with which I'd be glad to talk about this year alone. Something needs to change.
0: Hank, how do you see this issue? You've lost colleagues before. Clayton mentioned, Mr. Bayliss, who served so honorably and lost his life. The targeted murder of police officers is really rare statistically, but I think we all know how it just grabs us, like this summer with Mark Pinizzotto. So there's no baseline, but the context should just be obvious. And we look around and go, well, who would say no to this? But it hasn't happened as of yet.
13: Well, who would say no to this is a really good question. And, you know, I applaud the premier for bringing it up and trying to make inroads in it. We'll see if it gets through any federal politicians and into actual legislation. And that'll be really interesting to see what the courts do with it. I mean, right now, the offense that you're convicted for, if you're convicted for killing a police officer, is first degree murder, and it's life in prison with no chance of parole for 25 years. The issue is that chance of parole, should it ever come up when it becomes life in prison, it shouldn't. But we even have those parole opportunities for people like Bernardo, even though he's designated a dangerous offender. I mean, the courts, despite all the good work of the premier and federal legislation, very well may strike this down at the end of the day and say, no, there has to be that faint hope for the prisoners. So we'll see what it does. And like I said, I applaud the premier and Clayton as well for putting the work in to try and get it done.
0: That's what I think will happen. And of course, it doesn't have to be one or the other. I'm all for nuanced conversations, Hank, but it also, somebody hearing this might go, okay, they understand, they all feel it when a police officer's murdered in the line of duty, but they would say, not only do we want that, but we don't want a parole hearing for the Quebec Moss killer. We don't want a hearing for the Toronto van attack killer. We don't want a parole hearing for the guy that mowed down that Muslim family in London. We don't want parole hearings for any of them. We want a life sentence and lock them up. They're guilty. Throw away the key. I think, and that would not be to say, let's not have these constructive conversations, Hank, like the one obviously Clayton had with Premier Ford.
13: Yeah, agreed. And those conversations have to be had. And it's the courts, I think, that routinely strike these things down. And not only should we be looking at, should they have a right to a parole hearing? Well, that, like I said, that's going to be up to the courts. But should they be reversed onus to the point where you prove to us why we should even entertain a parole hearing first by corrections, and then we'll talk about having that parole hearing? And I'd say that quite a few of these fellows, when you look at their backgrounds and how they've behaved within the prison system, might disqualify themselves from that. So that might be something to consider, a bit of a middle ground, but I don't think life in prison means life in prison, throw away the key and never to see the light of day again is going to survive any judicial challenges in this country right now.
0: Clayton,
13: and who knows what it's going to look like in 25 years.
0: Oh, no, of course. That's that goes without saying, quarter century away. The premier said he was going to urge Prime Minister Carney to make these changes, as Hank just noted. It won't be all about what the prime minister wants or the minister of public safety wants or even every single federal politician. But does Doug Ford have confidence Mark Carney could do something publicly, at least say something and go, I believe in this. Now it's up to the courts, because they seem really hesitant, the federal liberals do, to talk about this. Even the Bernardo stuff, minimum maximum security. They seem really hesitant to go, yeah, we got this wrong.
14: Yeah, I mean, and it's one of those things we've talked about where I can't see the vast, vast, vast majority of Canadians saying this needs to change. And we're not talking about parole for everybody. We're talking about first degree murder, multiple murderers. And we're not saying parole opportunities never. We're saying it's got to be a longer sentence or a longer time before you can have that first parole hearing, longer periods in between parole hearings. Right now, it's every 2 years. That's ridiculous. Status for victims, meaning our victims, the family members of Todd Bayliss and Michael Sweet, that are both going to be back up for parole before the end of this year again, which I can get into. They should have standing, and they should be thought of and included when we're picking dates, and they're not included in the process at all. So there's some really simple things, you know, and the bottom line is we have a great friend in the premier, and when he gets behind something, he gets behind something with full force. To me, if that helps, that's fabulous. We're still doing our meetings with the federal government to try and push these things, both through the TPA and the Canadian Police Association, but we're not going to give up on it.
0: I hear you loud and clear on that. Hank, I did want to flip to this and make sure we get enough time, because I also wanted to talk to Clayton and you, Hank, about the third anniversary of October 7th. And there's already been some events people have been concerned about on university campuses. One looks like it's not going to happen via the U of T brass, but hey, they also said there won't be an encampment for months on end, and there was 2 years ago. I'll get to that in a second, but we saw the same story over the weekend, and I'll give the headline. Toronto soldiers arrested on kidnapping, weapons theft, and organized crime charges. And it was the Toronto Police Services that arrested these national soldiers. It's a complicated story, but I'm also like, this should be a story in all the papers and on all the newscasts, that Toronto police collared two Toronto soldiers. Kidnapping, weapons theft, and organized crime charges aren't usual charges for members of our military. What struck you about this story?
13: Well, the fact that this happened in August, and this is the first that we're hearing about it, you know, it's early October. I think the original article was end of September, maybe very last
0: October
13: day of September.
0: 2nd?
13: October 2nd.
0: Yeah.
13: Okay, there you go.
0: Friday.
13: A month and a half after the fact. So there very well might be some legitimate national security reasons that this story came out, but you would think that mid-August, a story like that, charges like

0: views of police organizations and how they communicate, and need that transparency and that proactive transparency. And we certainly didn't see it in this case. And like I said, there may be legitimate reasons for it. I'm scratching my head. And if there were, perhaps when you put the news release out, say, here's why we've held on to this for 6 weeks before putting it out. But we recognize now that the public needs to know about this. The public has a right to know about this. And that's why we're putting it out now. But we didn't see any of that.
1: Yeah, it's odd. They got arrested on August 11th. Two bombardiers within the CAF, the Canadian Armed Forces. Organized crime, kidnapping, theft of firearms and weapons. Clayton, there's only so much you can control and not control about what goes out and when. Everybody would understand that. But it is, I think this is a really big story that you collared, the Toronto police collared these guys, and they've been removed from military duties, barred from Canadian Armed Forces facilities. But I think it's a trial, I think, we'll follow really closely. What's your observation of the story?
2: Yeah, I'm just hearing about it at the same time as everybody else. Very interesting story that, you know, would grab headlines, clearly, especially after Belleville.
1: Yeah.
2: And the suspect in that situation out there. I mean, you know, communication, well, you're into communications. It's tough. So there could be some reason that the service didn't release it. I'm not sure. I mean, this is very newsworthy, but there's a lot of work that's done at times that doesn't make the news, but this one seemed like it should have. But, you know, when we're on this topic, I do want to assure the public, I know there is plenty of plans this week with, yes, you mentioned October 7th coming up. Obviously, the violence we're seeing against the Jewish community is, I've never seen anything like it. So there's plenty of officers out there in uniform, in plain clothes, doing investigative work. And also for Muslim places of worship as well, because they're, although a lower level, there is still a lot of threats towards that community as well. So everybody's hands on deck this week, and hopefully things go peacefully.
1: Yeah. What are those sort of parameters like in terms of planning now that we're 2 days away? I mean, I obviously we expect a heightened presence, but we've already seen that, haven't we, at synagogues and places of worship, period. Like, it's, I'm not calling it an admission that we didn't control this in the beginning, but it is, we're where we are, and it's important, so important to be proactive, not reactive to these things, Clayton.
2: Yeah, I mean, we're regardless of what's happened in the past, we're at a stage now where we have to have officers with helmets on and long guns guarding synagogues and other places of worship. That's where we are. That's the reality of the world we're living in. What's changed for this week? I know a lot of the deployment models, I'm sure the chief doesn't want it out completely to the public, but there is all offices, all investigative units are ready to go. They're in uniform, even if they're sitting at their desk, Hank, in probably places like homicide, ready to go if need be. But again, we're trying to do a lot of intelligence work that's done that we don't often see, but you know, let's hope there's enough deployment, things go well to keep this week safe, because obviously there's a lot of heightened concern.
1: Hank, do you have concerns surrounding the third anniversary of the Hamas attacks Wednesday?
0: Yeah, of course. And I think we have to be cognizant of what started this whole thing was that Hamas terrorist attack on Israel. So there was some messaging put out that addressed the concern around the mosques. And they did backtrack on that and say, OK, hang on a second. The concern is the synagogues as well as the mosques. So good for them for doing that. But obviously, it's a real concern in the Jewish community. And interestingly, you know, it's been a few weeks since Belleville. I thought, okay, the synagogues in Toronto are so well guarded. It's the small communities that need to be concerned. And then you hear from the folks in Belleville, and they're saying, well, actually, no, we've been getting as many threats against us as they have in the big city. So we've been concerned for 3 years as well. And that's why the police officer was stationed outside that synagogue as well. So it's the small towns that are especially concerned right now. So fingers crossed, we don't see any incidents as the anniversary approaches.
1: I hear that. Hey, I'm going to leave it there. Thank you guys both for the time today, and greatly appreciate Clayton, you sharing that some of the context of that conversation with Premier Ford. I'm behind him all the way on that, so I hope he can push hard towards the federal government to make some changes, because they're long overdue. I appreciate that as well. Thank you both for being on today.
0: Thanks, Greg.
2: Have a good day.
1: There's Clayton Campbell, President of the Toronto Police Association, Hank Nzinga, a former homicide detective, and yes, our coverage of October 7th, third anniversary. It's present. It's definitely in our minds. And then there's the practicality of what happens within the city, what happens

0: university campuses. I got a friend of mine whose daughter started at Simon Fraser University last year. So she's in second year now. And he sent me this from, I guess it's the student newspaper at Simon Fraser, called The Peak. And you can't believe the story, but then you can. And SFU's Faculty for Palestine members and student organizers will all be out there on Wednesdays, or tomorrow, on this Wednesday, for something called Kafia Wednesdays, which not it's a fashion choice. I got it. It's trendy. I got that as well. But you're starting it Wednesday. You're starting it Wednesday because you know October 7th is the anniversary of the Hamas attacks. Don't tell me that's not a coincidence. And for genuine solidarity and support and empathy and all that, to connect through a gesture that shows you're supportive of the struggles and trials and tribulations of the Palestinian people, well, that's one thing. I don't think many of us would go, oh, this has been this has not been a terribly aggressive, devastating time to live in Gaza. Of course it has. And it has been, though it's settled, it still would be. But you're showing up to where Kafia is this Wednesday, Kafia Wednesday, like it's Taco Tuesday or something. And you are doing this on at the school, faculty and students. And I got a little more understanding of the student organizers, a little more. They're adults too. But the faculty, the Simon Fraser's Faculty for Palestine, is doing this specifically because of that date. You know they are, and I know they are. And that's what makes this symbolic action. It's fine. Have your opinion about what's going on. Have your opinion about Israel as a whole. Have your opinion about the practices of the war. No different than Russia, Ukraine, anything that's going on in Africa. You get China, Taiwan. You can have an opinion about what's going to happen, what has happened, what will happen, all that stuff. But I get your symbolism here. And I... I can't be the only one that doesn't appreciate it. I don't think it's funny to host Kafia Wednesdays on your campus. This is Simon Fraser, but schools like U of T, TMU, York, everybody is going to be watching you really, really closely. And the leaders of that school are supposed to lead. At minimum, at least the U of T president said, no, we're not having a celebration, in essence, of Hamas attacking Israel. Like, that's basically what the U of T president had to come out and say. Yeah, we'd like to avoid that on Wednesday if we could, please and thank you. That's basically what happened on Wednesday. Lots to do in our 8 o'clock hour, and we'll get there in a few minutes. I saw this story on NBC News, and I'm like, what we don't know yet is it happening in Canada? And you've heard about dynamic pricing before. You've heard about dynamic pricing with grocery stores, like not when you go in the store usually, but obviously if you're ordering from Instacart or things like that. But I didn't think it could happen with the concert industry. And I think it's a big story here because you know this already. Ontario's got very, I was praising the premier. I think this policy for reselling concert tickets and sports tickets is utterly, it's not even antiquated. Antiquated means old, but it is completely out of touch with the current marketplace. It makes no sense whatsoever that you can't resell for at least some element of the cost you went through. If you went and stood in line for a ticket, which rarely happens anymore, you bought it online and you're almost selling everything at a loss. And NBC News did a research story for a Harry Styles concert later this month. And they gathered 9 volunteers to check the same seats at the same time. And what happened should concern you if you buy concert tickets on the secondary market and not from a legitimate source like Live Nation or Ticketmaster would be. Here's that NBC News story about the Harry Styles concert. 9 volunteers are checking the same ticket. Got me? And this is what happened.
1: A group of 9 different volunteers checked ticket prices for a Harry Styles concert at Madison Square Garden coming up at the end of next month. Those 9 people were quoted 8 different prices. They were all looking at the same seats, but 8 different prices, even though they all checked the website at the very same time. Some were using Google Incognito. Others were using the StubHub phone app. Now, the base ticket price didn't change. It's the fees that were different. One person was charged $72 in fees. For another person, the fees added up to $134. So a big difference across the board. StubHub told NBC that it regularly runs randomized tests on its pricing, which they say can cause prices to vary for different users. So we put this to the test just yesterday. We asked five volunteers to check the prices for the November 1st game coming up between the Broncos and the Chiefs, and we received four different prices for the same seats in the nosebleed section. One of our volunteers was quoted $64 in fees per ticket. Another was quoted $89 for fees per ticket. One expert say there is one way that you can try to use this to your advantage. They say you can check a bunch of different sources first for the lowest possible price before you actually pay any money.
0: So that's shocking. And maybe it's not to you. You're like, of course that would be the case. The problem the problem early on with the concert industry was how do we control, and the ticket sales areas would be, how do we control bots from buying them up? People able to utilize bots, they buy a bunch of tickets. This first started to really rear its head when the Tragically Hip announced Gord Downie's dying and we're going to do a final tour. And I, you know that I kind of grimace when I see a TV news story even sometimes. And you're like, hey, I got shut out of Tragically Hip tickets. I can't believe it. I lined up, I logged on, and there were no tickets when I wanted to buy them. I'm like, no kidding. You're really, they're playing an 8,000 seat arena in Kingston for their final show, and 70,000 people wanted a ticket. I forget the ratio to the amount of people that wanted Taylor Swift tickets in Toronto versus able to get them, but it was way more than 300,000. Supply meets demand sometimes, and sometimes the demand doesn't win. They don't have as many tickets as people who want to go. They don't. But this one's a little bit odd for me, because you think it's the same website, it's the same concert, it's the same seats, and you're jamming me and preventing me from going. There's something a little tricky. I didn't think that would be the case. We all know a story about going online and your airline ticket costs this much on a Tuesday at 10 p.m. and then it's a different price Thursday at 5 p.m. Sometimes it goes up, sometimes it goes down. We've all sat there, had the flight in our cachet. When I used to book a lot for traveling for NFL stuff, you'd be booking your own travel all the time and you'd be like, I'm going to wait. I bet this is less on Thursday. It doesn't always go up the closer to the flight because they're like, we're not selling these tickets. So that's a big, big factor right there. Coming up after 8 o'clock, I'm definitely going to bring up, I think, a dirty little secret. Scratch that. It's not even a secret anymore. It's right out in the open. And I think Canadian workers, and especially in the auto, steel, aluminum industries, you already know that your potential is there to lose your job. But I didn't think it would be so blatant and obvious that that this federal government was going to treat you like fools. And I know you're not. So I'll tell you the very latest on this. This is supplemented by a new story in the Toronto Star this morning about Canadian, well, every government telling you to buy Canadian and then simply not buying Canadian. But this one's in the billions of dollars. So it didn't stay quiet very long, even though they would have preferred it be. Lots to do in our 8 o'clock hour. Heather Good right now has your news.
2: This is Global News. It's 13 degrees, but feels like 11 at 8 o'clock. I'm Heather Good. The four crew members on that missing medical transport plane are reportedly from southern Ontario. The Toronto Star is reporting two pilots and two medical staff are from the GTHA. A patient and family member from Bermuda were also on board. ABC reporter Morgan Norwood has more.
3: The Canadian Registered Air Ambulance left L.F. Wade International Airport in Bermuda around 12:41 Saturday morning. At 2 a.m., roughly 80 minutes later, the FAA losing contact with the Gulfstream G-100. A source telling ABC News officials believe the plane rapidly descended 7,500 feet before hitting the water. Air traffic control audio indicates the pilot may have been coming in blind with electrical problems while a storm loomed ahead.
2: The U.S. Coast Guard announced last night that it's suspending the search. Police are investigating the death of a man in North York. They say officers were called about a disturbance yesterday morning at an apartment building on Blossom Field Drive. When they arrived, they found the man with traumatic injuries inside a unit.
4: Despite the best efforts of the first responders, the male was pronounced deceased on scene. Officers secured the scene and conducted a sweep of the area, rendering the area safe for the public.
2: Police say no one has been arrested, but there were a number of people inside the unit, including the suspect, where the man was found, and police say the building has lots of video surveillance. The trial for a former Air Canada employee is scheduled to start in Brampton today. Parmpal Sidhu is facing theft charges in connection with the largest gold heist in Canadian history. In 2023, thieves stole more than 400 kilograms of gold at Pearson Airport. Sidhu is one of nine people originally charged. Two men had their charges dropped last month. Another man was sentenced in the spring to 4 years in prison, and a trial is scheduled for another man in the fall. A Canada-wide warrant has been issued for Simran Preet Pransir of Brampton. Britain's former Prince Andrew is filing legal action over searches of his residence. The AP's Charles de Ledesma reports.
5: A judicial spokesperson has confirmed that Andrew Mountbatten Windsor has filed a claim with the High Court in London, and a hearing would take place this Thursday. Mountbatten Windsor has been granted permission to challenge whether the force acted lawfully over the searches relating to his arrest in February on suspicion of misconduct in public office, following allegations that he shared sensitive information with Jeffrey Epstein during his time as the UK's trade envoy. King Charles III stripped his disgraced brother off his titles and evicted him from the royal residence after pressure to act over his relationship with the late convicted sex offender Epstein. I'm Charles de Ledesma.
2: 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Here's meteorologist Ross Hull.
6: Well, you need that jacket this morning. Temperatures ranging between 8 to 10 degrees as we begin this first full week of October. We'll recover to near average this afternoon with a high of 16 degrees. There's a chance of some scattered showers between 8 to 10 a.m. this morning. And keep in mind, there will be a gusty northwesterly wind through the morning hours into the early afternoon, some gusts to near 60 kilometers per hour. So that will make it feel cooler out there. With clear skies overnight, we'll drop down for some parts of the GTA, northern sections especially, to near 2 degrees. So the risk of some patchy frost away from the water. And then we're looking at sunshine by Tuesday afternoon, 16 degrees. And on Wednesday, we're back up to near 21 degrees, so above average temperatures, but we're looking at the chance of some scattered showers.
2: And right now it's 13 degrees, but feels like 11 in downtown Toronto. I'm Heather Good. This is Global News. And now let's get you moving and check 640 Toronto. Big trouble traffic.
7: Delays continue on the 401 eastbound in the express approaching the 427 crash. Cleanup in the left lane has things backed up from Dixie Road. If you can stick to the collectors, exit at Renforth and take that south to Eglinton Avenue, head east, and then jump onto Martin Grove northbound to rejoin the eastbound 401. Get ready to vote in Toronto's municipal election. Advance voting is October 6th to 11th. Find where to vote and what to bring at toronto.ca/elections. That's the big trouble traffic spot right now. I'm Adil Lakhani, 640 Toronto.
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0: 8:05. This makes me feel good, a little sad to find out Sass Jordan passed away over the weekend. This is her titled track off her debut album. This would be the first song anybody ever heard on the radio from Sass Jordan when she was in her 20s. And amazing. There was something different about her and it. And I'm going to tell you again, Sass Jordan, kind of in the same year as Alanna Miles. I know Black Velvet was this huge hit in the States. You might forget, if you're of my age, born in the 70s, grew up in the 80s, college, university in the 90s, all that stuff. Black Velvet was a huge hit, but Love Is was the first single. So you heard Love Is, Black Velvet, still got this thing. You heard Tell Somebody, a Double Trouble, So Hard. They were kind of like almost, you didn't know if there was a rivalry or if they even knew each other. But Sass Jordan passed away over the weekend, and you could make the case, hey, she's kind of a retro vintage act, but A, 65 is too young to pass away. There's still stuff you're going to do in your life. And for a hot minute, these two were kind of the queens of being on the radio and being in videos, and they both won a Juno for most promising female vocalist. Jordan the 1 year, Miles the next year. And this is pre Celine Dion, pre Alanis Morissette, post Anne Murray, definitely, and post Joni Mitchell. And there weren't that many Canadian female artists on the radio in the 80s. Maybe you'd be hard pressed to name me somebody as impactful as Alanna Miles was. and Sass Jordan was. So it may be from a preordained time. And she was out there in the summer playing shows. She was supposed to play some shows in November and December. And she passed away over the weekend at age 65, an undisclosed illness. But clearly something happened that was very, very, very sudden. And we don't know much more about it than that. So very unsettling. And I'm sure when they have the Junos come around again, which will be in Winnipeg in 2027, you're going to hear about it. So I love her stuff. She was also on Canadian Idol with our colleague Ben Mulrooney for a bunch of years and was a judge. And she was great because she had energy. She was blunt. She wasn't too much Paula Abdul, wasn't too much Simon Cowell. She was really good at it. And I'm upset that she's dead. The impact of, there's a rock star that I know that dies every week, but I was upset and that yet rewarded by the fact that just in the last 2 days, so many people thought, I'm like, am I the only one that thinks she was just great and a real like force of life? No. So that's the good thing is that Sass Jordan's very well remembered by an awful lot of people who saw her live. And worth noting, Taylor Hawkins, the late Taylor Hawkins, who died obviously way too early at 50, suffering from a lot of substance abuse problems, trying to get himself clean, was Sass Jordan's first drummer on the road and then joined the Foo Fighters. And then you're in this mega, mega band and she's still Sass Jordan, right? She's kind of playing kind of retro shows, and the Foo Fighters are arenas and stadiums. But Taylor Hawkins always spoke about how impactful playing in Sass Jordan's band was. And Dave Grohl even put out a social media post on the weekend and going, we wouldn't have had Taylor Hawkins were it not for Sass Jordan. None of those two vines would not have interconnected without her. I mentioned earlier this morning that the Canada Grocery Benefit is going out to 12 million Canadians. And you could make the case, it's good that the government recognized the staggering scale of dependency. 12 million people in a country of 40 are getting a benefit, hit their bank accounts this morning, as the prime minister and the federal liberal MPs like to say. Now, if the government had turned over a year and a half ago and Donald Trump doesn't kind of encourage Canadians by virtue of threatening us and also tacitly endorsing Mark Carney and go, well, I'll have a better relationship with Mark Carney. He said that. And Mark Carney made promises to have a great relationship with the states and get a deal done June of 2025. If the sliding doors change a little bit, it's very possible Pierre Poilievre and the Conservatives would be giving out grocery benefits as well. Let me make the case they'd have more reason to, because they haven't been in government in 11 years and their policies can't be blamed sitting in the opposition benches for the fact that 12 million people, a third of this nation, requires state assistance to afford groceries. That's the story. The story is 12 million Canadians, almost a third of the entire country. You find me another Western democracy that would have those numbers. Requires state assistance to afford groceries and everyday essentials. Is there anything I'm saying that's not true? That's the number. It is state assistance to give people a grocery benefit into their bank account and just to afford the everyday basics. This is not helping you buy a home. There are policies for that. They're good policies, by the way. There are policies that will help you perhaps buy a car. There are policies where the GST won't be here and won't be there. But it also tells you that the policies this federal government have enacted for us, basically the earning power you have, the earning power the average citizen has, the average listener has listening to me, the cost of living has outstripped your earning power. Like, full stop. That's the only way to look at something like this. So the brag that you're going to get from your MP and my MP and this MP and that MP is, hey, look what we're doing. The Canada Groceries and Essentials benefit. Here's some vital, vital short-term triage for families struggling at the checkout counter. Aren't we great for giving you this? You're treating the symptom, not curing the disease. You've heard that phrase. And the more you expand government out, that tells you the systemic affordability pressures aren't getting better. More people are on this than a year ago at this time. And Prime Minister Carney says, judge me by the prices at the grocery store. I'm going to judge you by the fact 12 million people require state assistance to afford groceries. In a resilient economy, we don't have that right now. You do get that. The ultimate goal is, how can we what can we do to help people? Well, job growth would be one thing. Jobs that have decent wages, jobs that are well protected, even if they're union jobs. I'm a union person. I think unions play a very, very valuable role. You want stable market prices. We don't have that. High wage job growth. We don't have that. And some form of like a broad based prosperity and kind of a social agreement that says you work hard, you can have a nice living. You work hard, find your people, find your job, find your employer. Employers find you. You don't need as much income support. When the pool expands into 12 million Canadians are on some form of, again, I'll call it short-term triage. This is grocery-based triage. You won't hear the federal liberals call it that. Then basically being economically independent, it's further out of reach. We all talk about, home ownership, it's further out of reach for the average Canadian or the young Canadian. Well, buying groceries is apparently further out of reach, or those numbers wouldn't be what they are. Again, none of this is opinion. I guess you could argue, hey, no, I think it's more the disease than the symptom. Well, I don't, and so I guess that is my opinion, but it's a staggering indictment of where we're at right now. We talked earlier this show about the CAQ in Quebec. And they've been in power the last 8 years and two governments. François Legault, you'd know him, Quebec premier. You would have seen him during the pandemic. Every premier got a lot of FaceTime. I think that's when most people learned who every premier was in every province was during the pandemic, because you're like, look what Saskatchewan's doing. Look what Nova Scotia's doing, right? And they're kicking that government out to the curb. It hasn't worked for them. 8 years. They gave him 8 years and they said, we want you out, and we'll even take a separatist party, even though we don't want to separate, to give us new policies that might shoot some economic steroids into us, for lack of a better term. I got a great admiration for the people of Quebec. You're telling me you're getting rid of a government, no matter what else is going on, you're getting rid of a government that isn't meeting the needs of the people, that is making more people require state assistance. It's incredible. Like, I'm like, what does that feel like? As an Ontario resident, what's that feel like to get rid of a government that has flunked the test in terms of making life more affordable, creating high-powered jobs and careers, letting you keep more of your money and giving less of it to government so they can just give it back to you? What is that like? You've decided to get rid of a government that does not meet the moment. It's pretty incredible that actually is happening. Now, let me give you this story as well. And I wasn't expecting backing. It's like we're doing a major bust here. I'm a cop and I get backing from the Toronto Star on this. And the headline, it was exactly the premise that I sort of jotted down last night that I wanted to talk about when I saw the story about Chinese steel being used for new liquefied natural gas contracts. The headline in the Star is this: PM Mark Carney pledged to buy Canadian. Since then, $7.8 billion in contracts went to American corporations. Facepalm. Shocked emoji. The woman with a purple sweater with her hands up in the air emoji. Like, I don't know. Explain it to me. Yeah. Like, some of you are surprised. Some of you are nodding your head going, of course. Frederick Plant is the investigative reporter. And he writes, since assuming office a year and a half ago, Prime Minister Mark Carney has repeatedly promised his government would build Canadian and buy Canadian. But American-controlled multinational corporations have dominated the most lucrative federal contracts under Carney's leadership. The share of government contract dollars going to U.S. companies also increased. It's not just the amount, it's the percentage. So if your neighbor, who's still Team Carney, is very much, well, we're building a lot faster and we just have to get through all this red tape and we got to move really quickly, you know, stealth, like at a level never before seen. That sounds very Trumpian, doesn't it, when it comes from Carney? Isn't that ironic, don't you think? When Carney was sworn in as prime minister, Ottawa gave $25 billion in contracts to buy everything, office furniture, military vehicles, and the vast majority of it did go to Canadian companies. But the United States, an increased second place. And eventually, that number has turned up to $7.8 billion. Now, let me give you this. Ned Couric, by the way, is the Hamilton-based MP that was on our show last week talking about the Stelco getting out of the steel industry in Hamilton. And he noticed what I noticed. And let's say you're a steel worker listening right now in Hamilton, in Sault Ste. Marie, or you're streaming us anywhere across the country. We got to thank you because you shaped the backbone of our economy. And all, I can't imagine what it's been like. I'm not in an industry that doesn't have its pressures. Okay. The radio industry, the broadcasting industry, of course it does. But I don't know what it's like to live in the automotive industry or the steel industry or the aluminum industry. There's anxiety for probably a lot of workplaces and careers. But I don't have to worry. There's no foreign dumping or tariffs or volatile markets. And day after day, you turn on your television and you hear politicians. And yeah, I'm not. It sounds like it's an entire segment picking on Mark Carney. I'm just telling you what I see. But the prime minister gets on there with a straight face and points at all of us. And there's a little bit of finger wagging and says, rally behind us. It's a buy Canadian policy. Do this. Don't do that. Go here for your vacation. Don't go there. And your economic survival depends on it. Doug Ford will tell you this. Daniel Smith will tell you this. David Eby will. All the premiers will tell you this, and the prime minister. And our economic survival depends on being our own best customer. And it sounds so patriotic, and it sounds noble. And many of you buy what's being sold. Can I give you the catch? It's a total illusion. It's a total illusion. Why do I think that? Look at Kitimat, BC. Google Kitimat. Google Kitimat LNG. Google any combination of this. LNG Canada has given the green light to a big expansion project. And it's going to help get liquefied natural gas to market so we can sell it to other countries. Full credit. Prime Minister Carney is doing something Prime Minister Trudeau didn't think was important or knew it was important and didn't care. It's one of the two. There's not a third option. But where is the steel? There's a $33 billion project. And where's the steel and the specialized modules? It's way out of my pay grade to know how much steel is needed. But where is it coming from? You'd think the most obvious thing to do is make certain that that steel is coming from Canadian workers for the prime minister. You don't even get out of a meeting without knowing. We have to do this with Canadian workers and steel, right, boss? Well, they're not. And I don't know how much they considered it, but maybe like 6 seconds of consideration. Where's it coming from? How's China strike you? You're not surprised. You're nodding your head and going, exactly. See the game for what it is. And what does the prime minister say when asked about this staggering contradiction over the weekend? Anything? It's a question for the proponents. I'll leave it to them. Meaning, go ask LNG Canada. Does he demand answers? No. Does he stand up for domestic manufacturing? No. Does he shrug his shoulders and say, it's a question for the proponents. I'll leave it to them. So that's how Buy Canadian works now. It's a really important slogan when there's a photo op. But when a multi-billion dollar private consortium finds it cheaper to outsource halfway across the world to the Chinese, and we had so many guests on last week, and Ned Couric, whom I'm about to play, was one of them going, yeah, they'll tell you, the steel from China's really cheap, and it doesn't work, and it's not going to last as long. We're looking into, by the way, new renovations and even discussing a heat pump. And we got told by the guy on the phone on Saturday. I took the call, actually. So it's just me talking to a guy about energy upgrades for our house. And he said, don't buy the Chinese stuff. Like, he's not even hesitating. He's like, it will not last nearly as long as the other stuff. So we'll make sure that you get the right stuff. But the Chinese stuff is crap. Sorry, but it is. So A, we're using crap. B, we're shipping out these jobs and this manufacturing to somebody else. I got a big problem when you tour the country and talk about economic nationalism and you hand out billions to other countries and you bypass our working men and women in the mills and in the shipyards. Don't ask me to tighten my belt and support a local business. I'll do it, but I'll do it anyway. But don't do that when our huge eight-figure contracts in this case, are built with foreign state subsidized steel. Again, there's nothing I'm telling you that's an opinion. This is what's happening. And it is ridiculous. It is ridiculous. Do as we say, not as our mega projects do. And that's a bitter pill to swallow. And I'm not in those industries. I can only imagine how you feel if you're a steel worker or a steel worker's family member hearing that this is how this is all going to go down. It's outrageous. outrageous. I'm going to catch you up on what you need to know about a possible plague in the country of Russia and why you need to listen, count to 10 before you panic and think this is something that it is not. Isaac Bogosh on the show in just a little bit. 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
4: All right, let's get a look at your drive this morning. 11 degrees. We've been kind of mixed and fluctuating. 10, 11, 12. We'll go to 17 today. Mostly sunny. Still some cloud. Tomorrow's very sunny in 16. But the warning shot is tonight. Low down to 3 degrees. I'm sorry. He said 3, right? I did say 3. I got it right for a change. 3 degrees tonight. Let's check your drive right now. 640 Toronto. Big trouble traffic.
5: On the eastbound 401 Express approaching the 427, the left lane remains blocked as crash cleanup continues. Heavy delays approaching the 403. Stick to the collectors. Head south on Renforth to Eglinton Avenue. You can take that east to Martin Grove Road, then head northbound to rejoin the eastbound 401. 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That's the big trouble traffic spot right now. I'm on the Lakani 640 Toronto.
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4: All right, I'm going to try to get to this in a few minutes. Heather Good with the news update at 8:30. You may have still been following this case over the weekend. I suggested you would be about the alleged rape that happened in 2024 at Cornell University. It's gotten a lot of attention, rightly so. There have been important conversations for sure about what campus life is. We talked about that a couple different times last week. And right now, it does look like, though there are no criminal charges and there's only been a civil suit, it looks like there's some machinery headed in that particular direction. What's the story? Well, a woman alleges seven men in a fraternity house on the campus of Cornell University, Ithaca, New York, upstate New York, were involved in taking turns being part of what's described as a gang rape. I hate the R word anyway, and I'm sorry for the term, but there's no other way to describe what her accusation is against them. What's happened since is that the attorney general of the state of New York has been given this case, but she had a social media post. Basically, to me, I don't know any other way to read it, in essence saying, I believe the victim. And I don't know how you can get the case as the attorney general if you have said you believe the victim. Letitia James is that person, and there's no other way for me to read this. Now, I spoke last week adamantly and said politicians should not be involved in this stuff. You can't weigh in on ongoing investigations or when trials are on. You can't do it. You shouldn't do it, that's for sure. Now, the theory that someone brought up to me over the weekend was, are Democrats doing this because they think it influences the midterm elections of all things? And I want to say no, but I can't be certain about that. This is a high-profile case. It has now, does the case have a lot of gray area? You betcha. There's text messages. There's a long delay. Someone pointed out, I played you Megyn Kelly last week, and someone pointed out Megyn Kelly knew about tons of terrible stuff happening at Fox News with the executive Roger Ailes. In fact, she said, well, he harassed me all the time, but you didn't report it. And everybody's got their own reason. I'm going to say something. I'm going to keep quiet. I think we could all say that about a bunch of different things. But in this specific case, does someone calling Kelly out resonate? Because you didn't say anything for 10 years. So who are you to say when somebody would report something? I'm not as concerned with the when she said this and when she said that as to what she's saying and does it have validity. But here's what I do know. There are an awful lot of politicians totally poisoning the well, weighing in on this. I don't think we'd do that in this country. Let me give you an example. Olivia Chow was mayor when Deputy Mayor Michael Thompson was charged by police. Police thought they had enough to convict him clearly, and the Crown did, of two counts of sexual assault of women close to four decades younger than him. What isn't disputed is he picked them up, convinced them to go to a cottage on some holiday, and they accused him of sexually assaulting him, and he said it was consensual. They didn't get a conviction, but you know who didn't weigh in on that? Olivia Chow. No other members of city council. Doug Ford. Whoever the prime minister was at the time, Justin Trudeau. It's like you stay away from that stuff. And then I read this. Zoran Mamdani is the mayor of New York City. He writes on Friday, "The allegations in the Cornell sexual assault case are deeply disturbing and gut-wrenching. Cornell University has failed this survivor. I fully support Governor Hochul's decision to name Attorney General James, who's also weighed in on the case. She thinks they're guilty, as special prosecutor, and look forward to the complete and extensive investigation that is to come. Accountability and justice cannot simply be values. They must also be delivered." It wasn't lost on me. Rod Black did a great job recapping on Friday's show that the O.J. Simpson verdict's 31-year anniversary was on Saturday. And I can't recall a single politician weighing in on whether they thought everybody in the world had an opinion as to whether O.J. was guilty or not. And not a single politician went to a microphone or did an interview and weighed in. We got the opposite happening here in this case. By the way, I would be just as critical of a politician who says the boys are innocent. I just know they are. They're getting railroaded here. I'd be just as critical. You don't know and I don't know. Let the justice system play out. That's why it's the justice system. That's why it's got integrity. I can't figure this out for the life of me how this is okay. He calls her a survivor. Well, honestly, we don't know that yet. 8:31 into the newsroom right now. Heather Good with what's coming up for 9 o'clock.
3: The four Canadians on that missing air ambulance plane are reportedly from Hamilton and the Toronto area. The aircraft disappeared early Saturday morning while it was on its way to Boston from Bermuda. The U.S. Coast Guard found a debris field near Nantucket, but officials called off the search for survivors last night. The trial for a former Air Canada worker charged in the largest theft in Canadian history starts today. Parmpal Sidhu is accused of being involved in the gold heist at Pearson Airport. The judge-only trial will happen in a Brampton courtroom. Sidhu is one of nine people originally charged. The Nobel Prize in Physiology or Medicine has been awarded this morning to two Germans and an American for optogenetics. It's a method that makes it possible to show how nerve cells shape memories, feelings, and behaviors in the living brain. The Germans discovered a remarkable protein in a single-celled algae, and the American transformed the protein into a light-controlled switch for nerve cells. Those stories and more coming up in the news at 9 o'clock.
4: 32. Isaac Bogosh is the infectious disease specialist to the stars, and sometimes he even talks to us. We're going to ask him about Russia and the plague. You probably saw a story about it over the weekend. Here's what you need to know. And he went to great lengths, Malaysia no less. Well, he was going there anyway, but we went to great lengths to track him down in Malaysia to get the what's what. So you can understand it better. That's next on Toronto Today.
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4: 8:35. Some great text messages in just on the Cornell stuff we mentioned. I don't get this. People are saying, is it similar to the Hockey Canada trial? It's got some similarities. It's got some differences. But just a few people texting me that made me think, can you imagine if the prime minister, the premier, a mayor, an MP weighed in on whether the Hockey Canada five players were guilty or not once charges were filed? You can't do that. You can't do that with Jan Gomeshi. You can't do that. You can't do that. And they're all doing it in the United States right now. So far, only Democrats. We'll see if indeed that holds. But by the way, I have no idea on this. Without knowing how this is going to go, without knowing if there's ever even going to be criminal charges, the accuser did an interview with NBC News. She's keeping her anonymity, rightly so. But I have no idea how her attorney allows her to talk to NBC News right now. Going public, getting quoted, that's not going to get you closer to criminal prosecution. The evidence is what wins a case, and the depositions win a case, and the courtroom arguments win a case. Don't go on the media circuit. Don't start talking to people. Don't do that. Again, she might have been through this. She's been through a tremendously painful thing anyway. But this is going to be a trial, if there is even a trial about consent. Don't start going on. Wait this out. If you have a story to tell, it's fine. And you seem to have a story to tell. You can't. I don't know how the counsel is like, yeah, talk to NBC News. I don't understand. When this is pending and there's a civil suit pending, I have no idea what you're getting from that. So is there a plague happening in Russia right now? You know, I think it's probably what? Every 7 or 8 weekends, we probably ask our neighbors that and just talk about it amongst ourselves. We don't, but this incident happened over the weekend with a 28-year-old lab technician named Daria Shipilova. She worked at the Irkutsk in Siberia, Anti-Plague Research Institute. You'd meet her somewhere and go, hi, where do you work? And I'm like, a radio station. And she's like, I work at the Anti-Plague Research Institute. I'd be more worried about her health than mine. And now she's dead. She fell severely ill with acute pneumonia. And the cause alleged, it's Russia, okay, seems to be a test tube got broke. It contained live bacteria. She was collecting samples and then she died. But she also traveled and was with this person and that person and this person and that person. And now 200 people are hospitalized in Russia. So we asked Dr. Isaac Bogus earlier in the show, what is this? Should we be concerned?
17: Even if this ends up being confirmed as a case of plague, you know, in the worst case scenario, this is a local and regional issue. This is not a global issue, but it does raise a lot of questions. You know, first of all, I think it's just fair to assume that we don't really know much. Mm-hmm. I mean, we have not even had confirmation from authorities that this is a case of plague. We have sort of rumors and whispers and bits of information here and there. And you can see that the federal Russian leaders have now taken control of the communication. And we haven't really heard much. So when one report saying this is a case of plague from a lab accident has now been softened or walked back a little bit, and we're just waiting to hear what actually happened.
4: Yeah, that was the first thing I read, was that there was a broken test tube containing live bacteria. I think I'll get this right. Yersinia pestis, which is the bacterium that causes plague. So samples are being collected, and there has been a 28-year-old lab technician who worked at this anti-plague research institute in Siberia, and she got severely ill, acute pneumonia, and died. But I think one of the parts of the developing story, Dr. Bogosz, is people will be alarmed when they see 200 people hospitalized. But that's the stuff that really needs context, because it's Russia. They may have sent all those people to the hospital as a precautionary measure, and this could be incredibly, incredibly isolated.
17: Correct. We just don't know. And, you know, even we don't even know if this was a lab accident. We know that a young woman who works in that institution died of a severe pneumonia. And, you know, obviously, the first question is, was it a lab accident? And was it plague? And if so, was it natural Yersinia pestis plague? Or has this been altered or weaponized? Because I think it's important to recognize, too, that, you know, Russia and other countries had or have, unclear, biological weapons programs. And plague was one of several biologic agents that has been weaponized in the past. So, again, these are just all questions that people will be asking. And when you hear about people going to hospital, you know, obviously, I don't think now, this is pure speculation, we're not hearing about 200 sick people.
4: No.
17: You know, with infections like plague, if someone has been exposed, you can give antibiotics for what we call post-exposure prophylaxis. And people think of plague and they think of the infection from the 1300s that killed a third of Europe. And the bacteria that we're talking about now is still the same bacteria. It still exists. It's in about 26 countries worldwide, including Russia. And there are natural cases of the plague, and people can get really sick from it. But of course, if you have prompt access to antibiotics, you get better. But, you know, the issue with this is we just don't know. And I think people are really waiting closely to hear what some of the details are as this emerges.
4: Totally. Smartest thing to do. Infectious disease specialist Dr. Isaac Bogosz is joining us all the way from Malaysia, where he's at a conference. What's sort of the buzz there? You talk a lot with smart people, smart colleagues. Are there any theories, and you've kind of rolled your eyes a little bit, or even people underselling that this is something to keep an eye on?
17: I think everyone who's reasonable I've spoken with says, sit on your hands. There's nothing to do. The only thing we can do is wait to hear what authorities from Russia are going to say. You know, this isn't something where you have to buckle up and prepare on the other side of the world. You know, even if there was an outbreak of this locally, these are typically local and regional issues. There are outbreaks locally every year from plague, believe it or not. In Madagascar, of all places, has, you know, don't laugh me off this call, they have a plague season where there's seasonality to it, and they have expected cases of plague. Okay, it stinks. They know what to look for. They know how to get it under control. Some years are bigger than others. You know, the United States has a handful of cases of plague every year, usually in the Four Corners. Canada had a case of plague in the 1930s. And it's been found in rodent populations in Canada as recently as 2017. So we know that this bacteria lives in nature. We know it does. And I think we just have to keep things in perspective. We don't actually know what's happening in Russia. We're not quite sure what steps they're taking. Some transparency would be very helpful to sort of appease the local and global community. I think that would be a very useful thing to do. But we haven't had much in the way of that just yet.
4: Yeah. So that's where it's at right now. Your stress level should be nil on this one, but it is worth watching. There is more, further to our chat, which you can hear on Spotify or Apple Podcasts, there's more study of dangerous pathogens than ever before. Though it's difficult to describe, you just hear gain of function research, and the lab in Wuhan was dealing with some very risky and dangerous research that was signed off, of course, by Dr. Anthony Fauci. I mean, the Americans were paying for that. And so you don't know what's happening in Russia. And of course, there's this mass combination of, well, there's kind of a historical precedent of really poor handling and info on major health events and industrial accidents, nuclear and otherwise, dating back to the Soviet Union era. So how are we ever going to get, you know, transparency when democracies like ours weren't as transparent as I think they could have been or should have been around some of what happened during COVID-19. I mean, hello, yes, of course. Of course. So getting the right news and getting the right info from Russia is going to be terribly, terribly difficult. On the way back, we're going to be joined by our colleague, Ben Mulrooney, who has an amazing, amazing story. Not only did he work with Sass Jordan, who tragically passed away at age 65. She was a force of nature as a solo artist on the Canadian charts for a bunch of years in a row. But it's a very personal story, and I'm eager for him to share it with you as well. We'll advance what's coming up on Rod Black Show. Oh, my goodness. Rod Black must be it's manna from heaven to get a really, really bad sports national anthem. They love that in the TV world. So I can't wait to hear. I would play this on the 10s. I would play the Montreal anthem singer every 10 minutes. And he just may do that on 640 middays. We'll find out. All still to come. Let's check your drive. 640 Toronto, big trouble traffic.
5: Trouble right now on southbound Midland Street. That's closed at Kingston Road because of a water main break. If you're headed southbound on Midland, head west on Park Street. And then from there, head south on McIntosh before heading east on Sandown Avenue. You can take Leisure Lane from there to rejoin southbound Midland. 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That's the big trouble traffic spot right now. I'm on the Lacani 640 Toronto.
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0: just get goosebumps. I love that song so much. I'm not playing. I love that song. I loved her debut solo album, Tell Somebody. I always rooted for Sass Jordan. I like that album more than any she put out subsequently, but that doesn't matter. She passed away at 65. Thank you for acknowledging that you cared about her too, because sometimes you just don't know. You're like, did I really like her more than everybody else? But then you forget the years on Canadian Idol. You forget she toured sparingly at times, but when she went out, she sold tickets. And the Ben Mulroney show will be a real interesting one today. When is it not? Don't answer that. But Ben has an amazing, amazing story involving Sass Jordan and her longtime partner. And is calling in to tell us about it now. I when you told me this, I can't believe it. I mean, you've lived a life among some very interesting people, but I can't believe this amazing story that you've got.
1: Hi, Greg. I've been listening all morning. You're doing a great job today. I knew Sass by way of Canadian Idol mm-hmm. for 6 years. She was a judge, and I was the host. And she was, I was floored to learn of her passing. She was always so kind and so, she was health conscious and she was like, if you got up close to her, she just radiated energy and health and positivity and her beautiful eyes and that voice. I mean, think about how hard it is in Canadian music at that time for anyone, let alone a woman in rock music. And to yes. have such a distinctive sound and tone to her voice, she was a rare case, and we were lucky. I was so lucky to call her a friend. She texted me every year on my birthday, and it occurred to me after she passed that I had something on my phone that I hadn't shared with anyone. Mm-hmm. You're going to be the first person to play it.
0: Okay.
1: You know, when Jess and I got married, we asked her if she and her husband Derek would perform one of our favorite songs for our first dance, and she jumped at the chance. And so what you're going to play is that song that nobody's ever heard before.
0: Okay, we're going to

0: Yeah, we'll set up. It's Broken Arrow, right?
1: Yeah.
0: Okay, the Robbie Robertson, Rod Stewart covered it also. Let's give some of that. This is from Ben Mulrooney's wedding. This is amazing. Here's the clip.

0: Ben, that's absolutely incredible. Yeah. It's incredible that's on your phone. I can't imagine. Yeah. You must get, I get goosebumps, and you and I didn't know each other then. I'm sure you would have seated us near the back, but that's fine. It's an amazing, amazing thing you did. You got her to do that.
1: Well, also, so we had a saying on Canadian Idol. The judges had a saying. Anytime a kid would come in and sing for 2-3 minutes before getting to the meat of the song, they used to say, "Don't bore us. Get to the chorus." Yeah. And so so when we asked her to sing the song, we said, "Listen, nobody wants to watch two people dance on their own for 4 minutes. So I want you to do a Canadian Idol version of that song. Get right to it. I think it tops out at 2 minutes. I'm pretty sure she hit it hard. She and Derek hit it hard for us. And I've been listening to that song almost on repeat since I heard the news. And I'm just so sad.
0: Yeah, well, I will be listening for your. It reinvigorates me because so many people loved her just like I did, and you'd never know because. Again, she's not packing stadiums and arenas, but she meant so much to the music industry. And Ben, I'm telling you, she was doing stuff. So was Alanna Miles a year later. That was really hard for women to do at the time. You either had to be in a band or you sang kind of poppier stuff. They were rockers. Sass and Alanna were both rockers.
1: Well, her connection to Canadian Idol ran deep because years before the Spice Girls, years before Pop Idol in the UK, the Svengali of it all, Simon Fuller. Everyone thinks it was Simon Cowell. It was Simon Fuller who invented it all. He lived in Montreal, and if I'm not mistaken, lived with, like, as a roommate with Sass Jordan. And so it came full circle when they hired her to be a judge on the show.
0: Yeah. Just incredible. Incredible. I'll be listening at 3:00. I know, heavy emotions. I was very upset hearing the news, but then playing all her stuff. I put a playlist together. People grabbed it on Spotify. And that was really, that was invigorating to know that we can keep sharing her music forever and ever and ever. Thanks, man, for that. What a great thing.
1: Friend.
0: Thanks for giving us a world premiere. We don't get that every other day on this show. Trust me. We'll be listening for Ben Mulrooney's show 3:00 later on today. Rod Black has 6:40 middays coming up, and you must
2: sad
0: love
2: about Sass Jordan.
0: Very.
2: I interviewed her a couple times on Canada AM. She actually played in our studio one time too.
0: I really
2: enjoyed her company, and it was sad. And I still, a cause of death is, I know she's, I think in September there was a serious medical condition and she wasn't playing anymore.
0: Yeah,
2: so
0: she
2: clearly
0: had to cancel some shows, but she was still on for a show November 24th. So I think it was something she anticipated getting better from.
2: Well, now, rest in power.
0: Rest in power. She was amazing. Now, you must love a good national anthem sports mess up like nobody else, because those things live on television.
2: I got so many of them.
0: Yeah.
2: It's insane. I mean, the Las Vegas crooner, of course.
0: Find that guy, and where did they go? Where did he go back to?
2: It was the Las Vegas Posse were playing at the time. I don't know what. I can't remember. I think his name was actual. He changed his name.
0: We had it earlier.
2: Everybody
0: Gord.
2: Changes it, their name to Greg Bartholomew.
0: Greg Bartholomew. I'm going to be that after this show today. I think I'm looking forward to that.
2: Bartholomew Brady.
0: Sure. The Brady's a giveaway. I'm just Bartholomew.
2: Okay, Greg Bartholomew.
0: Yeah.
2: Hey? Toronto Today with Greg Bartholomew.
0: But I've never quite heard this. In Montreal, Canada. Now, there's some debate about whether this is Alessia Cara or not. And I think it is.
2: Yeah.
0: And a lot of reports are saying that. And
2: I hope it isn't.
0: Right.
2: Because
0: you hope it's Alessia Bartholomew.
2: When I was doing the CFL, she sang The Grey Cup. I got to host a couple of luncheons and things.
0: She hits it out of the park.
2: She was incredible.
0: She's great.
2: She was involved in the Olympics, of course.
0: Yeah.
2: And one of the most famous songs that she sang for a long time that went on and on and on for Canadians.
0: Yeah.
2: This
0: is Canada produced.
2: This is
0: Saturday
2: all
0: afternoon. Yeah. She's trying to do the right Montrealers like that. If you sing all of O Canada in French.
2: Well,
0: Here's to let's set it
2: rightfully
0: up. She gives it two goes, and then somebody in as what we call game day operation steps in and is like, it's basically like the manager walking to the mound to take the ball. Here it is.

0: show. They've pulled the hook out.
1: Yeah.
0: She goes a third of an inning, gives up 7 earned runs. It's not great.
1: Oh, gosh.
0: I can't imagine being there. You don't want to boo somebody doing the anthem.
1: I've seen it a lot. Again, I watch a lot of minor league baseball, too, and I see it almost every night. People just messing up anthems, the Star-Spangled Banner. You know, my thing is, we saw it in the World Series last year and in the playoffs, and I had such a bee in my bonnet about it. Is that everybody tries to change the anthem.
0: The lyric changes,
1: Not even the lyric changes, although some are, but it's also the tune. They try to make it, you know, it's more powerful, their own rendition. Whatever. Bare Naked Ladies did it in Buffalo.
0: A little, yeah.
1: Yeah.
0: Yeah.
1: Okay. The best thing you can do, we saw it during the Raptors, Chinquanta, great singer who does the anthem during the Raptors playoffs. And what did he do? He sang the first couple of bars, and then he put the microphone to the sky.
0: Oh, give it to the crowd.
1: Give it to the crowd.
0: Yeah, those are great.
1: And they
0: moments.
1: Never did it last year during the baseball playoffs. And I like to see that. And I think right there, that singer, if it's Alessia Cara, should have done that. But she was not only did she mess up the words, she messed up. And by the way, everybody has a bad day. So I feel.
0: There were words that aren't even French or there's Flurions flying all over the place.
1: I don't speak French well, but I think I could actually do the French version of O Canada.
0: I think so. Do you remember when the Nordiques traded for Flurion and he was just a total bust on the blue line? Yeah. They were looking for a puck moving. The Flurion, he's all over the Coliseum. Rod's got you next. Rod Black, 6:40 middays. I'll see everybody tomorrow. Goodbye, O Canada.
2: This is Global News. It's 12 degrees, but feels like 9 at 9 o'clock. I'm Heather Good. The four Canadians on that missing air ambulance plane are reportedly from the GTHA. The aircraft disappeared early Saturday morning while it was on its way to Boston from Bermuda. The U.S. Coast Guard found a debris field near Nantucket, but officials called off the search for survivors last night.
3: Our thoughts are with the people on board the aircraft, their families, friends, and loved ones during this difficult time.
2: The plane was also carrying a patient and family member from Bermuda. It belongs to Hamilton-based company Latitude Air Ambulance. A trial is set to begin in a Brampton courtroom today. It's for one of the 9 men accused in what investigators have called one of the largest gold heists in Canadian history.
4: Barnpal Sidhu was charged with theft over $5,000 and conspiracy to commit an indictable offense in the 2023 heist that took place at Toronto's Pearson Airport. The trial in Brampton comes soon after prosecutors dropped the charges against 2 other men accused in the case, while a man who admitted his role in the heist was sentenced this spring to 4 years in prison. Peel Regional Police have said 6,600 gold bars weighing more than 400 kilograms were stolen from Pearson in April of 2023 and had a value of more than $20 million. Brenda Molina Navidad, The Canadian Press, Toronto.
2: A sinkhole has closed off traffic on Midland Avenue at Kingston Road. Police say it started as a water main break around 4:30 this morning, but it turned into a sinkhole. There's no word on when it will be repaired, and drivers can expect delays in the area. It's Nobel Week, and the first prize has been handed out in the field of medicine, specifically neuroscience. It went to 2 Germans and an American. ABC's Sherry Preston reports.
5: How does the brain work? We're still ironing out the details of that exact answer, but finding it out has become easier thanks to the work of 3 scientists, Carl Diesenroth, Peter Hegman, and George Nagel, who created a tool using light to help unravel more of the brain's secrets. Their method is now being used in labs around the world to reveal more of the brain's mysteries. The researchers, 2 from Germany and 1 from California, have been awarded the Nobel Prize in Medicine. Prizes in physics, chemistry, literature, peace, and economics will be handed out throughout the week. Sherry Preston, ABC News.
2: I'll look at the forecast from the Global News Weather Center. A mix of sun and clouds today. 30% chance of showers this morning. Very windy by late afternoon. A high of 17. Tonight, clear, a low of 2. And I can't believe I'm saying this, but patchy frost. Tomorrow, sunny, a high of 16. Wednesday, mix of sun and clouds, 40% chance of showers and getting up to 21 degrees. Right now, it's 12 degrees, but feels like 9 in downtown Toronto. I'm Heather Good. This is Global News. And now let's get you moving and check 640 Toronto. Big trouble traffic.
6: Trouble right now southbound on Midland, which is closed at Kingston Road after a water main break. Before you get to Kingston Road, head west on Sandown Lane. And from there, you can jump onto and head east on Sandown Avenue behind the grocery complex. Leisure Lane will cross you to Midland Avenue, which you can rejoin southbound. The speed limit is slowing to 30 kilometers per hour on local roads in Toronto. Visit toronto.ca/local speed to learn more. That's the Big Trouble traffic spot right now. I'm on the Lacani 640 Toronto.
7: 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I'm Ross Black. Welcome.
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9: This is Middays with Rod Black.
1: Yeah, I know what you're saying. Not him again. Oh, we go. Yeah, back for another week here. Was temping last week, guest hosting. And then, actually, 2 days the week before, I loved it so much, I've actually been sleeping here. I have a sleeping bag in the Chorus Studios. I was here all weekend, actually not. Rod Black with you. Good morning. Hello, Canada. Hello, Toronto. First weekend in October. How did it go for you? By the way, the first week of October, and it is Thanksgiving week, and there's so many reasons to say thanks. And my wingman, Eddie is with us.
10: Hey, thanks for coming in today.
1: Thank you.
10: I'm thankful to be doing this show with you.
1: I'm thankful to be doing this show with you. I'm really thankful for a lot of things today. And I think we're going to open up the lines later in the week to get people to chime in about what they're thankful for, because there's so much crap out there. There really is. So that, you know, that every day you wake up with a headache and you go, come on, there's got to be something you can be thankful for or be nice about. Today is Be Nice Day. It's also World Teachers Day, Consignment Day, every day is a day, but today as well. If you can text in 416-870-6400, 416-870-6400, I am thankful for all of our listeners. Text in why you are thankful. And that, the best text of the day, we're going to hand out one of my copies of the new national bestseller, Cut to Black, A Legendary Life in Sports, and maybe a few beers or maybe a lot of beers. It's in a reprint right now, but we've got books. We gave some away last week. So we'll give it to the best text today, 416-870-6400. We're going to open the phone lines later, Eddie, because it's election time everywhere. Quebec tonight, the PQ will be back in power. There's a BC election upcoming, the mayoral election in Toronto. The elections, signs, everywhere there's signs, everywhere. But today we're going to open the lines up. If you were mayor for a day,
10: yes,
1: what would you do? I think a lot of people got a lot of ideas. So we'll give you like an hour, I think, right? Probably an hour to think about it. We've got more discussion about the spy agency. Does Canada need another spy agency? We're going to talk about AI and food and turkey prices. And I'm really excited. How was your weekend, first of all?
10: You know, it was pretty good. It seems like it's so much to do, so little time.
1: You golfed yesterday?
10: I golfed yesterday.
1: We were very close to each other playing golf.
10: Yeah, I was up in Uxbridge, trail capital of Canada. I didn't really know that
1: until I
10: drove in and saw the signs. But it was a little rainy and cold.
1: It was actually pretty rainy,
10: pretty cold.
1: You teed off later. I teed off in the morning with my boys, and around 10:30, it started to get rain and cold. Yeah. And I never bail, but we bailed and went for breakfast. And I love that golf course, but it was too cold and apparently frost overnight. So, you know, we may not have too many of these golf days left.
10: Sunday, I was teeing off at 10:50 and it got cold. It got rainy and I was really regretting it. I was thinking, you know what? We should just go somewhere inside.
1: That's what I regret.
10: And then the sun came out.
1: It
10: was a beautiful day.
1: Sun
10: so I'm optimistic,
1: out.
10: Even though what we just heard that maybe some frost warnings. I'm confident that things will still be a nice
1: fall. I am going to take you out golfing before the snow flies.
10: I hope so. As
1: a gift from me to you, a thanks from me to you, we'll play. Maybe we'll play up at Wooden Sticks. I really love that golf course and up there, that kind of replica. It's not really. I everybody calls it, or it's just a great golf course. Well, just a great place.
10: What's it supposed to be a replica of?
1: Well, there's replica holes from all over the world.
10: St. Andrews,
1: Scotland, Augusta, which is fantastic. It's got Pine Valley, Oakmont. About half the holes are inspired by. And I'm going to tell you, it's one of the nicest golf courses around. Wow. It's spectacular. So speaking of Uxbridge, so I've had a crazy few days. 3 days in a row, helping raise money for hospitals. We started on Thursday and Friday. Thursday night, the Uxbridge for Hockey, Hockey for Uxbridge, for a hospital out there. Mm-hmm. They raised an inordinate amount of money, over $600,000, $91,000 in an auction, and they had all these NHLers. So that was for Uxbridge. They did a great job. Jim Williamson, shout out to them and the organizing committee, Hockey for Uxbridge, raising a ton of money. So then Friday, Road Hockey to Conquer Cancer for Princess Margaret Cancer Foundation. And on Saturday, I think it's my favorite day of the year. I get to host the opening ceremony, get to play. I got drafted 14th overall, by the way, by a great team.
10: Out of how many?
1: Out of 28.
10: Okay.
1: Tal's team. It was an inspiration for Talia, who is a cancer survivor. And I enjoyed playing with this group. But the big news on that day, and again, they raised two parts of big news. They raised $3.7 million for Princess Margaret Cancer Foundation, which was incredible. And they had all these celebrities there playing road hockey. And then they had a $100,000 shoot for the cure, I guess. But you shot for yourself for $100,000. You got two shots, right? There were two winners, finalists, Wayne Robbins. And
10: are they shooting from like center ice?
1: 75 feet away.
10: Oh, okay.
1: For this little orange ball. I'm going to tell you, I was hosting it, and it was like a mouse hole. Like, yeah, it's an impossible shot. I really thought. Andrea Quadrini. I thought the insurance company, okay, this is like whatever.
10: Yeah.
1: So, and I've known Wayne Robbins for many years. He's been heavily involved. So Wayne was the first shooter, right? And I'm thinking, here's a great way. You're going to trash talk him. He missed the net. Oh, you suck. So he lets it go. Dribble, dribble, dribble, dribble, dribble, dribble. Dribble, dribble, rolls, rolls, rolls, rolls through the hole, and he wins $100,000.
10: Wow.
1: That was the second best thing I've seen, because the first best, moments later, he jumped in my arms, and he gave the money back.
10: Wow.
1: To Princess Margaret Cancer Foundation. Now, he's a rich cat. Maybe he doesn't need, but still.
10: Yeah.
1: So Wayne's going to join us later in the show. And I talked about the celebrity. So later that day, Kevin Pillar and I jump in a car. We go to Collingwood and raise money for the RVH Foundation, the hospital up in the Barrie area, their network of hospitals. They raise $1 million. So Pillar and I went up there as guests and did a little thing up there. And Pillar was part of this. So 3 days, raising almost $5 million for hospitals. Wow. They need the money. A lot of people think under our healthcare system, no, it's bricks and mortar that goes to the money goes to bricks and mortar. They got to raise money for their equipment, the great heroes, the doctors, researchers. It was an incredible gala up in Collingwood. So Pillar was there. So was Rachel Holman at Road Hockey to Conquer Cancer. She is going to join us in the 11 o'clock hour, along with Wayne Robbins. But I really want to talk to Rachel about curling, because it's taken off. Have you ever curled?
10: I have. Like golf, it's one of those great sports that you can drink while you're playing. Yeah.
1: But it has that stigma, but they're great athletes. She's a world curling champion. She's an Olympic bronze medalist. She's a terrific person. Gives so much of her heart. Comes back home. Lives in Alberta now. Got kids. Still curling. And I think a lot of listeners, especially talk radio listeners, they love curling. You know, they love the mics, because it's essentially for 3 hours, it's talk curling. It's like talk radio. Everybody's talking. They got the mics on. So we'll have Rachel on the show. We'll talk about that $100,000 shot. We have things that will make us go, huh? Huh?
10: There's a lot to huh.
1: Including that national anthem. I guess when we come back, we're going to be going over the anthem thing that Greg and I were chatting about. And I've got a lot of anthem stories of people who've screwed it up. And I actually had to sing the anthem a couple of times. I didn't do it well.
10: Did you do it in French?
1: No. I could do it, though, better than that version. And unfortunately, that was Alessia Cara. And she's an amazing singer. But, you know, sometimes just don't go out of your lane. And I guess, I don't know what happened there. She just botched it. And you know, everybody has a bad day. Hey, that stuff, we all botch things. Trust me, we all botch way more than that. But When you grab that microphone, my great friend passed away a few years ago. Michael Burgess was one of the greatest anthem singers around. And, you know, he even said sometimes that, you know, he kind of would botch it or miss. And but it's like he was able to pick it up right away and he just changed the lyric. And then somebody would say something later. But what you got to do is you got to keep going.
10: Yeah, you can't stop.
1: You can't stop.
10: You can't stop and start again.
1: Can't stop and start again. Grab the lyrics. There was a reason, like years ago, people used to, and they got criticized for it, lip sync it, especially at Rogers Center. And then people, oh, they're lip syncing. Well, there's a reason because of the echo. And I'm wondering, too, I'm just thinking in the back of my head, that might have been the case. It was a friendly match in Montreal, Peru, Canada. Leslie was there to sing the anthem. I'm thinking she might not have been able, like you get a reverb or an echo back from you. That is very disconcerting as a singer. And I know Burgie, when he was around, used to say that all the time. Tom Cochran sang the anthem. We'll have Tom Cochran on. He's a buddy of mine. We're going to have him on this week. Life is a Highway.
10: That would be amazing.
1: Tom had a misstep in his anthem back in 92. Ryan Adams. Everybody has had that moment. I recall... I'm going to say it, and I've kind of said it a few times on the air before, and if she's listening, I'm not going to mention her name, but there was a contestant winner at Maple Leaf Gardens back in the 90s that won an opportunity to sing the anthem, and unfortunately, again, messed it up big time, and then had to go back and get the lyrics and kind of giggled a little bit as a lesson. That's another thing you don't do. Don't laugh at that. Because I'm a big believer in anthems. We can get into that, too. I think people say, no, you shouldn't have anthems. No, you shouldn't have anthems. But anyway, this singer, Maple Leaf Gardens, and a couple of the players, I saw them snickering a little bit and, you know, sheepishly snickering. And I asked them later, well, what was so funny? Like, why, you know, clearly she messed it up. Well, she had an accident. She peed herself.
10: Uh-oh.
1: On center ice. Poor lady. I mean, that's how traumatic it can be. But when we come back, why don't we go through some of the botched anthems through the years? Eddie, you good with that? Eddie Eliaki? Hey, listen, last Thursday, not this past Thursday, the Thursday before, my first day doing this show, I'm going to admit it, I peed myself. Yeah. And it wasn't good for Drex, who was coming in after, but it was all good. Hey, you get nervous. That happens. At 9:15... rain in the forecast today, frost overnight. Best thing you can do today, Eddie, stay with us. Just stay with us. Thank you for joining us this morning. Rod Black, middays, not really middays. We're going to get into that, the misnomer. Let's change the name of this show. I got 5 days this week to change this damn name. Good morning, Toronto. This is 640 Toronto. Well, what's traffic like this morning? Let's head out to the roads. Here's Big Trouble traffic.
6: New trouble in town. Northbound Kennedy Road closed north of Steeles at Denison Street after a collision. There are significant delays through that area. If you're headed northbound on Kennedy, the simplest thing to do is to head west on Steeles and take Birchmount north to 14th Avenue before heading east and rejoining Kennedy. 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
1: Only kidding about the name, Eddie. About it, but it is—it's a misnomer. It's a misnomer. It's not middays is like noon. Maybe 2 in the afternoon. It's kind of mornings.
10: More of a mid morning,
1: pre midday. We could call it the pre midday show, leading up to noon. Thanks for joining us for the fastest 3 hours in talk radio. We talk about everything and anything. We'll have sports, of course. That's what I'm known for. Rachel Holman will join us, world curling champion, Olympic bronze medalist in the 11 o'clock hour. We'll talk about the shot heard around the road hockey world as well that hour. The Canadian spy agency talking about whether we need another spy agency or not. Did I say Canadian spy agency? Whether we need that? Canadian Space Agency, we talked about that last week. And, of course, Josh Kudrick is up in the space station. MDA Space is local here in the Toronto area. We'll have an expert talking about space and what they do there and what Josh is going through. But also, we've got a lot of lighthearted stuff as well. And it's good to have lighthearted stuff on a Monday, because tell me why I don't like Mondays. There's many reasons why. And we're going to open the phones. What would you do if you were mayor for a day? What would you do if you were mayor for a day? For the next hour, call 416-870-6400 and text on that line as well. What you are thankful for, we'll give away a book today. But let's go back to the Anthem story, Anthem Gate. Every time they call, everything's a gate, by the way.
10: Yeah.
1: Ever since Watergate, everything's a gate. Why is it a gate?
10: Yeah.
1: It's just a gate. I don't know. So if there was a problem with, like, let's say Princess Gate, down here, would it be a gate?
10: I mean, and there are so many Anthem, you know, gates. Which one's which, you know?
1: So let's go through, let's listen to the one that happened on Montreal this weekend first. And it's hard to listen to because it was completely botched. Good there. Everything's good. That's when it got bad.
19: Yeah.
1: Don't know where that's coming from. Then a restart.
19: Père de nos aïeux.
1: Garçon français.
0: Garçon français.
1: No.
10: So she's missing the verse. She's missing the line there.
1: And I feel so bad, and the giggle doesn't help. So but that's what you kind of got to do, because you've kind of, it is hard. By the way, and I know there's people like going, well, you know, lay off or whatever. There was an uproar. The players were upset. The fans immediately booed. It's hard. Now, I don't know where you stand on this, and people say, well, why do we have anthems anyway? There's a reason we have anthems, and I think we should have anthems all the time. And the anthem is because if you go back 100 years ago or more, the soldiers, the people that fought for our country, that gave us the freedom and liberty to play games, to have the, you know, to have the luxury of going to a game, that's who we honor. We honor. It's not just the country. We honor the men and servicewomen who represented our country. And by the way, we should never forget that as we get closer to November. We should never. But can't screw it up.
10: Yeah, you got to push through. Just got to push through.
1: I know the words. And again, everybody has mistakes. And this, I feel bad for her. I mean, she is a talented singer, Alessia Cara. If that is her, like some people said it wasn't. I think it is.
10: Yeah,
1: it's all over the news. I feel bad for her. She's done so much. She was did stuff with the CBC Olympics. She had hit songs. She's a star.
10: But
1: even it goes to show you, even the stars can come to earth.
10: Oh, yeah. Everybody makes mistakes. But in the way she started over again, it reminded me of, I don't know if you remember this, but singer Loomis, she sang the Star Spangled Banner before it was a debate back in 2024, independent candidate debate.
1: All right.
10: But she kind of messed up and wanted to start over. And it was on live national television. This kind
1: Let's hear this.
17: Through the perilous fight for the ramparts we
1: watched
17: were so gallantly strong.
1: Good voice, though.
10: Just wait for it.
17: And the rockets red glare.
1: Oh, no, she did not. She did not.
10: Can I go back? Can I go back?
1: But she swore?
10: Yeah. You can't. We're live.
1: I got so nervous. Oh, man. So, again, you have those tapes. So, Alessia. Okay. So, you know, the thing is, I'm going to make, because it's Be Nice Day today. It's.
10: Yeah.
1: Is it world or national?
10: It's a world thing.
1: World Be Nice. So, we're going to be nice because.
10: We should.
1: So, the Be Nice thing is, no matter how hard you can screw up, people have screwed up even worse. I think back to the Oscars when Warren Beatty gave away the wrong thing to, and that wasn't even his fault. He had the wrong envelope. Okay, so
10: Greg Bartholomew?
1: Dennis Parks, right? Yeah. That was the Las Vegas posse.
10: Real name Dennis Parks, but he changed it.
1: Well,
10: to
1: I
10: Greg
1: changed
10: Bartholomew.
1: Yeah, he became in the witness protection program after this.
10: Yeah.
22: Oh, Canada.
1: Good there.
22: Our home and native.
10: Start singing
22: land.
10: A different song.
1: So, Christmas tree. Oh, Christmas tree.
22: Patriot love.
1: Oh, my gosh.
22: In all thy
1: okay,
22: sons
1: get rid of him.
22: Command.
1: Greg Bartholomew. Where is Greg? Hey, you know what? Cue up in a bit if you can, because I think we have, you have Carl Lewis. Do you have Carl?
10: Oh, this is my favorite.
1: Yeah, yeah.
10: For talking anthem.
1: But cue up. Also, while he's, before he goes, cue up Marvin Gaye, the sexual healing NBA All-Star Game anthem.
10: Okay.
1: Just look that up, because you got to hear this. That was longer than his race. This is Carl Lewis.

0: It's good going good. Oh, this is the bad part.
1: That gets everyone. And the
0: Rockets. Okay. Uh-oh. Oh, that's you can't hit that one. Well, we've had almost moments.
2: Oh, I love the
0: so, uh-oh. You know, well, here's the thing, too. And I have a hard time listening to Carl Lewis because he came back after 88, 92. Carl Lewis came all the way back. And then, of course, he was just implicated in that steroid scandal just as much. Do you have Marvin Gaye? Did you get that?
1: I wasn't sure if I got the right one.
0: It's here. The NBA All-Star Game anthem. So the players are clapping. It's to Sexual Healing. Listen to this. At the twilight's last gleaming. Listen to them. You've seen the players' faces. Stripes and pride.
1: This is the best anthem we've played so far yet.
0: But he got criticized because, again, changing it, right? Everybody wants to anthemize or songize their own anthems, and I have a hard time with that a little bit, too. Just sing the song. It's a tribute. Again, it's a tribute to those who came before and sacrificed so much. It's for your country. And I loved what Buffalo did with Bare Naked Ladies a few weeks ago, although the Bills lost yesterday. NFL Sunday, I know a lot of people who didn't do well on their old betting lines yesterday. When we come back, we're going to go out into space once more. 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
0: So glad you're with us this morning, wherever you're listening in, whether it's the roads or at home. Or maybe even outer space. Who knows? Holly Johnson is the VP of Robotics and Space Operations, the team that built the Canadarm, of course, at MDA Space. Good morning, Holly.
15: Good morning. How are you?
0: I'm great. Now, hey, I want to start because I've been doing this show for the last week, and I was chatting with our tech director, our navigator, our air traffic controller, Eddie, last week, and I said, you know, I was driving along the 407, and I saw this MDA space, and you've probably been there for a while, but I didn't really put two and two together, and I looked you up, and I did not realize that MDA space was actually in the Peel region in the Brampton area.
15: Absolutely, yeah. So we've been in our new facility for a few years now. We have about 250,000 square feet of state-of-the-art labs, equipment, manufacturing facilities, and office spaces to build the next generation space robotics. So yes, happy that you spotted us on the 407. We've been here for a few years now, but prior to that, we were still in Brampton. And so not coming to you from space today, but coming to you from the GTA.
0: Exactly. Holly, so take us through, for those who don't know, I mean, of course, Canada's contributions to space are endless, including, of course, the Canadarm and all the robotics. What exactly goes on in that space at MDA Space?
15: Yeah, so we are, as you mentioned, the proud developers of the Canadarm technology. That started years ago as part of the Space Shuttle program, where the original Canadarm contributed to over 90 Space Shuttle missions, performing critical operations on each of those missions. And then continues today on orbit every day. So 400 kilometers above us on the International Space Station, Canadarm2 operates daily, performing tasks to upgrade the station, perform maintenance, support astronauts on EVAs or spacewalks, and then to help with logistics and resupply. So the International Space Station has been permanently crewed for more than 25 years. We're very happy to see Joshua Kutrick, the Canadian Space Agency astronaut, launched to the International Space Station just this past Thursday. And we have a team dedicated in our business that provides that has provided over 4 million hours of engineering support and mission support to make sure that those robotics perform flawlessly. And so they're busy every day, and it's exciting to see the Canadarm technology continue to perform flawlessly in supporting that International Space Station.
0: Absolutely. We should be proud of that Canadarm. So I'm sure a lot of stuff is classified or confidential, and you can't, and secret, and you probably can't divulge. But where's the next frontier in terms of robotics?
15: Yeah, so one of the amazing things about having this niche leadership technology from right here in Canada is that with the burgeoning space economy, there are so many more countries and companies that want to go into space. And so having the world leadership in space robotics here in Canada makes us an incredibly valuable partner for those countries and for those companies that want to do large-scale infrastructure projects in space. And so the International Space Station is doing amazing. We're happy to see Josh launch there last week, and he'll spend 6 months there going forward. But the International Space Station won't last forever. And so we're already working with companies on what the next commercial space stations will look like. And over the past few decades, we've shown the criticality of having robotics on those space stations and the incredible value of being able to service, expand, support, and develop those space stations. And so we are working with companies in the United States right now as part of the NASA Commercial Space Station Program to look at what the new space stations will look like. Beyond low Earth orbit, we're also looking at the moon, like everyone else in the space exploration sector right now. The return to the moon is a big, ambitious push. This past March, NASA had an ignition event, which basically accelerated that push to the moon even further. And having, again, the world leadership in space robotics, we as a country, Canada, was one of the first countries to make a major commitment to that Artemis program to return to the moon, to figure out how to live and work and conduct business on the lunar surface. And we, as part of our Canadarm3 program, are working with our partners at the Canadian Space Agency to look at how we can adapt that Canadarm3 technology, that next generation technology, to accomplish early capabilities and provide early technology on that moon base, which NASA and its international partners hope to build up in the years to come. So it's a very exciting time.
0: What's it like at your headquarters when Jeremy went up with Artemis, when Josh goes up with the latest mission? What's it like there? And is everybody around watching launch? I mean, I'm sure everybody's monitoring and doing all your work that, but it must be a real celebration day. And again, I think we went a long time, you know, between launches. I mean, rockets get launched all the time, but the excitement around space over the last couple of years has maybe been unprecedented since the 80s.
15: Absolutely. It's been a fantastic ride this past year. It's been a great year for Canada in space. I was down at the launch this past Thursday, and ICE Minister Melanie Joly said it's been, she echoed it quite amazingly. She said in 6 months, we had a Canadian astronaut go around the moon and another Canadian astronaut launch to the International Space Station. Every time we have a key launch here, we do live stream it, and it's a big crowd. People are very excited. And I'll tell you, the launch event is quite emotional to see in person, to see a fellow colleague, a Canadian that accomplishes his dreams after years and years of work and perseverance and commitment to being an astronaut and all of the sacrifice that comes with it. But it's actually a moment that celebrates thousands of other people, countries, companies, because space is an international and a team effort, and it's not just one individual. And so in speaking with Josh and his family and his friends at the launch event, it was very clear that everyone recognizes this is a team sport. It takes a lot of players and a lot of lifelong career journeys to be able to make a launch happen. So it's an incredible moment, and very happy to celebrate an incredible milestone for Canada in space.
0: Yeah, I love what you said there about the teamwork. You know, in this world full of differences, I mean, it's kind of sad that we have to go out of orbit so that we can all be together. And, you know, you have so many different international countries represented up in the space station in space. I know there's space wars that go on, but you know that NASA has to work with the Canadian Space Agency and you guys as well. So there really is this teamwork makes the dream work mentality.
15: Absolutely. As part of Josh's launch, there was two NASA astronauts, one Canadian astronaut, and a Russian astronaut going up on that launch. Today on the International Space Station, it's a full house. There's 11 folks representing Canada, the European Space Agency, NASA, and obviously Russians. And so space has the ability over years and decades to transcend borders, and it's really been a key demonstrator of coming together to work together and accomplishing feats that humanity otherwise wouldn't be able to do.
0: Yeah, I noticed that MDA Space has also launched itself into the football world. You're a sponsor with the Denver Broncos?
15: Yes, this is an exciting new journey. I think we say that we are supporting the Denver Broncos who are the closest team, NFL team, to space based on their position in the Mile High City.
0: You are so right.
15: An exciting partnership with them this past year and continuing our partnership here at home with the Ottawa Senators. So trying to get the word out. As you mentioned, you driving across the highway and seeing MDA space, we're doing more and more every day to bring space to the everyday public and trying to remind everyone the key impacts that space technology has on everyday life here.
0: Well, I think that would be another good mission to take the Stanley Cup or the Super Bowl to space. I'm sure there have been trophies up there before, so but that would be kind of cool.
15: You never know. You never know. That would be amazing.
0: Holly, thank you for joining us. Best of luck to Josh and the mission up there at the space station. And congratulations, what MDA Space does every day, putting the Canada in the Canadarm.
15: Amazing. Thank you so much.
0: Holly Johnson, VP of Robotics and Space Operations at MDA Space. If you're driving along the 407, it's right there. I'm kind of curiously looking at it. I was talking to my wife as we're driving. I said, Google that. I didn't even know. Eddie had no idea. Now I know. Now everybody knows. MDA Space is right here in the GTA. When we come back, we are going to talk. We seem to talk it every day, but every day there seems to be a new chapter in AI, in artificial intelligence or super intelligent. What does it have to do with groceries? We'll find out when we come back on 640 Toronto. Time to find out what's cooking on the roads. Big trouble traffic is right here, right now.
16: New in town, trouble, the westbound Lakeshore ramp to the westbound Gardner at Lower Jarvis is blocked after a collision that also has the right lane of westbound Lakeshore blocked. If you're approaching Jarvis, head south to the Queen's Quay. You can take that to Yonge or Bay, then head north, rejoining westbound Lakeshore to jump on the Gardner from there. The speed limit is slowing to 30 kilometers per hour on local roads in Toronto. Visit toronto.ca/localspeed to learn more. That's the Big Trouble traffic spot right now. I'm Adil Lakhani, 640 Toronto.
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1: Love this song. One of my favorite songs.
2: It's a good one.
1: My kids call me this.
2: They call you Mr. Brightside?
1: My wife does. I am Mr. Brightside because it's Be Nice Day today. I'm Mr. Brightside. There's always a bright side to everything.
2: Every day should be Nice Day.
1: Yeah, and there's a bright side to AI, and there's a bright side to all of the, you know, the bad stories. Jack that up a little more. I like that, Misty. It makes me feel like Mr. Brightside even more. Yeah, we should have a bright side segment every day. Thank you, buddy. Thank you, Eddie. So I guess is there a bright side as well to Thanksgiving this week? Or, you know, will there be some negativity around food prices? It's a busy week. Everybody giving thanks. And text in if you have something that you want to give thanks to. We're giving away one of my best-selling books, Cut to Black, 416-870-6400. Text in today. We'll give that away in the last hour. So food, groceries, AI, how do they all mix together? Dr. Sylvain Charlebois is the head of AgriFoods Analytics Lab at Dalhousie University. Dr. Charlebois, thank you for joining us again. Good morning.
3: Good morning.
1: Well, last time I chatted with you, we were talking about groceries and that, but maybe we delve into the AI world right now and how AI is affecting the grocery stream.
3: Well, it's been impacting the food economy for quite some time. It's just we're starting to talk about it. And, of course, in the last 3-4 weeks, everyone's talking about AI. And everyone is focused on risks, what's involved here. And, of course, what's at stake when it comes to food, it's food security, food affordability. Are we seeing an industry using AI against us, so to speak? And frankly, it's been interesting to watch because on the one side you have the industry trying to save costs, because you see with AI you can forecast, you can predict, you can be more efficient when it comes to planning, and that will reduce costs. And costs are a big issue right now, thinking of diesel prices, for example, and things like that, regulations on packaging. But on the other hand, you have consumers incredibly concerned about surge pricing, for example, or seeing companies overcharging just because they think they can, because demand is there. We all need to eat. So it's a bit of a balancing act between supply and demand. And of course, the idea is to optimize that exchange between the two. But again, a lot of people are concerned about how AI is being used overall.
1: Yeah, I'm sure it's all encompassing from, you know, the time AI probably growing food as well, or putting your food to market, and then, of course, transporting the food, getting it into the grocery store, where we're starting to see, you know, you walk up, you don't see a teller anymore, a cashier, you know, you scan everything. I'm assuming that is going to continue. I still like seeing a smiling face there. But I the bottom line is also to lower your grocery bill. In the grand scheme of things, where are we? Are we still very young in this, or are we like halfway to where the nirvana is for where grocery stores want to go with this?
3: I think we're just at the very beginning of what I call the democratization of AI, because if you talk to farmers, they've been using AI for years. Yeah. There's a term called precision agriculture. Well, guess what that is? It's AI, basically. Instead of just splurging water everywhere or fertilizers, fungicides, they're more precise. And with AI, they can actually optimize the use of inputs as much as possible and save costs. And in retail also, you're seeing more AI. I mean, right now in Toronto, if you pick up your phone and you want to order a trio from your favorite restaurant chains, you may actually see 2, 3, 4 addresses, and the same trio bought at the same time may have different prices, will have different prices based on location, based on supply and demand and things like that. So it's been happening for quite some time, but it's more dynamic now. People are noticing way more now, and they're wondering, well, is this really something we want to do? And that's why provinces like Manitoba, Quebec, and

0: They're going through an election today, and that was a big topic during the election over the last 40 days in the province of Quebec, and they're thinking about regulating the use of AI in food retail.
1: Well, you know, when you go to the grocery store, too, I mean, I always thought, you know, going to a grocery store was kind of AI proof. You want to see what your food looks like. You want to, you know, you want to make sure that your vegetables are fresh. But there's a time, I think, for a lot of people where it's also ease in a busy lifestyle where they are ordering their food online and bringing it to their house via AI.
0: Yeah, absolutely. I think, I mean, the quality certainly can be enhanced with AI because of how you can plan ahead. For example, if today is a rainy day, people don't really notice, but the weather actually does impact what we want to eat and what we buy at the grocery store. Of course, how traffic also, let's say, for example, because of traffic, you're in Toronto, to get home, you need an extra 10, 15 minutes. Well, you could probably spend 10, 15 minutes less in a grocery store. And that behavior is actually get you to buy different things.
1: Mm-hmm.
0: So AI can actually predict what you will buy given certain circumstances. So that's one thing. But the other big issue is price. I mean, at the end of the day, dynamic pricing will get prices to fluctuate like many times during one single day. And will people accept the fact that, well, if you show up at 3 o'clock in the afternoon, your bananas are going to be half price. But if you're showing up at 5 or 6 when it's really busy, you have to pay more for your bananas just because, well, you're being penalized by the fact that you're showing up at a different time. So those are the kinds of, that's the morality of AI that needs to be discussed, I think.
1: Yeah, no doubt. You bring up great points. So how much will Thanksgiving cost this year for the Canadian consumer compared to previous years?
0: Actually, our report is coming out tomorrow.
1: Wow.
0: So this is our third year. We've priced out the cost of a traditional Thanksgiving dinner, and so our report is coming out tomorrow. So stay tuned.
1: No, you can't give us a little hint. Higher.
0: Shop around.
1: Higher. Lower.
0: is to shop around like right now. Don't wait until Thursday or Friday to shop around right now. Look for prices.
1: Okay, that's breaking news. Dr. Charlebois, thank you for joining us. Happy Thanksgiving to you and your crew,
0: too.
1: And we will watch tomorrow. We might have you on tomorrow. You never know. It is 9:56 in Toronto. News upcoming. When we come back, things that make you go, huh? In the last hour, a hockey shot heard around the world, and Rachel Holman, curling legend, and she's still playing, will join us as well. This is 640 Toronto in the Big Smoke, in the 6 on the Chorus Radio Network.
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17: Global News. It's 12 degrees, but feels like 9 at 10 o'clock. I'm Heather Good. Mayoral candidate Olivia Chow is making another promise if reelected. She says she'll provide school lunches to all students in the city, and it will save parents an estimated $1,000 a year. Chow has already expanded the school food program by offering a mid-morning meal to 330,000 students. Councillor Brad Bradford has responded to this morning's announcement. He says Chow did not say how she plans to pay for it. The trial for a man accused of being involved in one of the largest gold heists in Canadian history is underway in Brampton. Parmpal Sidhu is charged with theft over $5,000 and conspiracy to commit an indictable offense in the 2023 theft at Pearson Airport. The judge-only trial comes after charges against two other men were dropped last month, and a third man was sentenced this past spring to 4 years in prison. Police say the 6,600 gold bars stolen had a value of more than $20 million. The gold has never been recovered. The Hamilton-based company that owns the medical transport plane that vanished says it's mourning the six people on board. The Latitude Air Ambulance was carrying four Canadian crew members, a patient, and a family member. And the Toronto Star is reporting that the Canadians are from the GTHA. The plane was traveling from Bermuda to Boston when it lost contact with air traffic control around 1:30 Saturday morning. The U.S. Coast Guard announced last night that it had suspended the search, but a debris field was found.
18: Yeah, it's very difficult at this point to identify exactly what those components are. The debris that we have recovered, we've safeguarded and kept for future investigative efforts. And at that point, they can obviously, those folks will be equipped to figure out what it is that was recovered.
17: The Coast Guard says the search area is huge and demanding, but if there were any survivors, they would have been found. A family is pleading for the safe return of their prize-winning bunny. The rabbit named Biscuit was reportedly stolen from the Markham Fair on the weekend after winning first place. The owners say the bunny is gentle, affectionate, and loves people and is a cherished member of the family. They say they just want Biscuit back, and they're asking anyone with information about his whereabouts to come forward. A look at the forecast from the Global News Weather Center. A mix of sun and clouds today. Small chance of showers this morning. Very windy by late afternoon. A high of 17. Tonight, clear, a low of 2 with patchy frost. Tomorrow, sunny, a high of 16. And for Wednesday, a mix of sun and clouds, a 40% chance of showers and getting up to 21 degrees. Right now, it's 12 degrees, but feels like 9 in downtown Toronto. I'm Heather Good. This is Global News. And now let's get you moving and check 640 Toronto. Big trouble traffic.
19: The trouble in town now, southbound on Midland Avenue at Kingston Road. A water main break has that intersection closed. If you're headed southbound, you're going to want to head west on Sandown Lane, and then from there head east on Sandown Avenue. Behind the plaza there, you can take Leisure Lane across eastbound to join Midland Avenue southbound. 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I'm Adil Lakhani, 640 Toronto.

0: go, huh?
1: This is Middays with Rod Black.
2: Huh? Huh? Huh? Huh? A lot of things made me go, huh, this weekend. A lot of things make me go, huh, every day surrounding you-know-who.
0: Huh?
2: You know, he's a good guy. You know, he's a really good guy. I got to tell you, Eddie, you're a great guy. You're one of my favorites. You know, and I got to tell you, AM 640 Toronto, one of my favorites is a good show. It's a great show. That Rod Black guy is terrible, but that's okay. Whatever. And every single day there's something that comes out of that White House. Whatever. But every day it makes you go, huh? It makes you go, huh, right?
3: Yeah.
2: So the daylight savings thing.
3: Saving.
2: Yeah, daylight.
3: It's not
2: that's,
3: a bank.
2: Yeah, that's right. That's right. Everybody says savings. Daylight saving time, which Manitoba is joining others that they are not changing their
3: clocks. Manitoba, British Columbia.
2: By the way, I'm going to tell you, Captain Obvious, it's going to happen. Nobody's going to do it anymore.
3: In our lifetime, in my lifetime, for sure.
2: Yes, for sure. And it makes you wonder, and you can go back to the etymology of why it all happened in the beginning. And there were a lot of people that they thought it had to do with shopping in New York at one time, try to keep the... It regulated the hours around Christmas time. Go way back. And they said it was daylight saving time, you know, the saving daylight. But Trump thinks that he's going to get.
3: So, yeah, Trump wants to end the time change, too. So that also made me go, huh? Because very rarely do I agree with him.
2: Yeah,
3: but but I think he has it backwards because he wants to keep.
2: I like Eddie, though. You're a good guy. You're a really good guy. You're
3: he wants
2: nice
3: to keep daylight saving time and not standard time, and I think he misunderstands the concept of it. Here's what
2: misunderstanding.
3: He had to say. Okay. Here's what he had to say about it over the weekend.
4: You know what? It the farmers want it. You know what? It sports want it. Professional sports and amateurs that would like to play tennis at night, would like to play golf a little bit without having to run home after 14 holes. It's ridiculous. It's very expensive to do. It's not a good thing. People don't want to have to change their clocks twice a year. It's a lot of work for a lot of people. They're running around.
2: It's not a lot of work because your clocks actually change themselves.
3: Maybe
2: now.
3: You got to change the oven or the microwave or something that isn't your phone. Maybe your car if it's older.
2: When he's done as president, he will be a talk show host. Because that's what he loves to do.
3: Well, and that's
2: he
3: what
2: loves
3: he was
2: to
3: before,
2: talk.
3: Right?
2: Yeah,
3: and then he was a TV guy.
2: I interviewed
3: before.
2: Him a couple. I actually liked interviewing him when he was on The Apprentice and that. Roderick, and he was funny, and he was current, and he had some good opinions. But now I'm not so sure.
3: But he seems to think that you'll actually have more daylight. You have the same amount of daylight. It's just the times change.
2: He doesn't get that. But he also one of the things is. That everything he has this opinion he can't differ with anybody. And then I understand I have some friends who know him quite well, and they say he's actually away from it. He'll listen to your opinion. But then he got into it with Tom Cotton, right?
3: Yeah. So Republican Senator Tom Cotton from Arkansas, he was not a fan because Trump's pushing this through wants a bill, the Sunshine Protection Act, to make daylight saving time permanent. And Tom Cotton was opposed to that. And so Trump he released his phone number on a Truth Social post, trying to get people to, you know, call and text this guy and tell him he's wrong and change his mind and all that. So it's kind of like a double whammy for Trump, a little, huh?
2: Wow. And gave his phone number.
3: And just posted his phone number.
2: Phone number.
3: I wonder if there's...
2: His phone, Tom. Just phone him. It's a good thing.
0: Huh?
3: Yeah. And moving on now, I guess I don't know if you saw 60 Minutes last night, but they did a little segment on AI, and it's being taught how to do your job. Will it replace your job? And they talked to a couple different people. One was
2: I think AI is controlling all the conversation on AI. Every single day there's AI.
3: It could be. So they talked to a music producer who seemed kind of optimistic about it. And then an economist who was a little bit more hesitant. And just the exchange between these two, it gave me a little huh. But here's this is from 60 Minutes over the weekend.
5: Literally all of the top 20 economists in America, they would say the exact same thing, which is that there's going to be more jobs in 10 years than there are today.
6: You're a top economist in America. What say you?
7: No.
6: No, not on our current trajectory. I don't see how that could happen.
2: What?
6: What we are living through with AI is unprecedented. The first phase of the Industrial Revolution lasted for 80 years. Today, it's taking place in 1 or 2 years, and it's taking place across many sectors at the same time.
3: So that was a good laugh there.
2: That's a good one.
3: You know, No, many people would say it's a good thing, and then you're one of the best people in this. What do you say? No.
2: So listen, baseball playoffs are on.
3: Yes.
2: And I this is my favorite time of year to be a sports fan. Actually, in another week, when all the NBA starts, you got all the leagues going. But it's hard. You have to have picture. And, you know, yesterday, you know, nestle down, watch the NFL. Bills lost. You watch the NFL, and there's also baseball going on. And on Saturday, I actually was watching this game, name dropper that I am, with Kevin Pillar on our way back from Collingwood, where we were speaking at the RVH thing. Milwaukee Brewers playing the San Diego Padres. Let's start with this conversation that happened before the game at home plate with the umpires.
7: Open the lineup exchange today. So, yeah, Nick was going through the ground rules and he explained everything, and he ended with a ball hitting the beams or the roof in fair territory, and it lands fair. The ball's live. If a player catches it, he's out. If it hits the ground, you play it as is. Runners advance at their own risk. And then he mentioned if it hits foul, it's a foul ball or dead ball. If it hits fair, the roof, and lands in foul territory, foul ball, but live if the catcher or a position player.
2: Okay, so let's take you through that. Eddie, yesterday. They showed it, actually, the conversation. So it happened in game one of the best of five. Ty France, who played with the Blue Jays last year in the playoffs, hits a bomb. This is out. Let's talk about the space station. This is out of every ballpark. This is out of Grand Canyon. This thing is off. But it hits the beam at American Family Field. And it falls down, kind of like what happens in Tampa. And it falls down, it's in play, into the glove of Jackson Chourio when it becomes an out. Should, you know, in many ways, but that is, those are called ground rules. So they have the conversation, and then this happened later in the game.
8: This could be a go-ahead home run.
9: I've never seen it.
8: I don't even know what to.
9: That's getting out of here, I think.
8: That ball's a home run.
2: Huh?
8: If it would have stayed fair, we don't know if it would have stayed fair, but.
9: It's an absolute moonshot.
8: Oh, my goodness. Could this potentially be a go-ahead home run off the railing up there? I've played a lot of games here, and I've never seen a ball hit the roof.
9: That.
8: And I don't know if that ball would have. I would love to know the metrics on this ball.
2: That is crazy because of it's a retractable roof, like the Dome here in Toronto, Rogers Centre. I've seen balls, and I've never seen them. Actually, I did see it years ago. I hit a banner at the World Baseball Classic a long time ago. But that's the danger. But you think the engineering would make it high enough. This ball was launched. Anyway, then Ty France got an RBI yesterday as redemption, and Milwaukee won late last night. But it is like the ground rules. It was such a bizarre. I did a lot of games in Tampa Bay. It was almost like once a week a ball would hit the roof.
3: And the Brewers game, they had the dome open. Didn't they?
2: Yeah.
3: Yeah.
2: Well, yeah. Yesterday it was open.
3: Yeah. So they opened it after
2: but
3: that.
2: But it can still hit one of the railings. Here's how about this one? You should look this up. Shohei Ohtani in Japan, no word of a lie, hit the ball through the roof. It went through the roof. This is a couple of years ago. Actually put a ball through the roof. So as everybody wants these retractable stadiums. And I've seen it actually, too, on clocks, score clocks, BC Place. I've seen it in other places with punters hitting the score clock or the roofs. So I guess it's something about engineering now. We love the retractable roofs to make it very comfortable, but Ty France does not like that retractable roof right now.
3: And the other crazy thing, so we heard from Brewers third base coach Matt Erickson, who was explaining how they talked about it when they were going over the rules and all that. But they also said that they kind of predicted that it would happen tonight, because it hasn't happened in 6 years.
2: Yeah, that's exactly what happened.
3: Yeah.
7: And then he gets through the whole thing, and I looked at everybody. I said, haven't seen it in 6 years, but it's definitely happening tonight.
10: No.
7: And they all started laughing.
10: You said that at the lineup exchange.
7: I did. And sure enough, it's unbelievable. I mean, you can't make this stuff up.
2: That was before game one, and they showed it. They showed that conversation last night at the plate, and you can hear the umpires. So whenever anybody sees the umpires and the managers, sometimes they put the third base coaches or somebody else gathering. It's to go over lineup cards, to go over ground rules in every stadium. There are different ground rules. You know, ball hits above a line here or whatever, but it certainly makes it, you know, like if you're the San Diego Padres, you're down two now, you might be actually up one, you know, should be tied, I guess. Should have been up one after one, but you go back on that and it kind of lingers. You kind of go, are we cursed?
3: Did you want to hear Shohei Ohtani hitting the ball through the roof?
2: You know, you didn't get that already, did you? Look at you.
3: Here we go. No commentary, but this is
2: there. It is
3: in Tokyo.
2: It's going. It's going.
3: Japan versus Mexico.
2: It's still going
3: through the roof. Crowd goes wild.
2: Hey, you know what I love about that? Listen to that though. Listen to that crowd. The band. The crowd. I've watched Japanese baseball on television. Watch it if you've never seen it. There was a thought years ago. What was the Mr. Baseball? That movie with Tom Selleck. Watch that movie. He goes overseas. Former Detroit Tiger, of course, goes overseas, plays in Japan, and there, you know, everybody in Japan's very nice. They, you know, games are tied at the end; they don't break the ties. Everybody's, you know, so well respected. They play. No, Japanese baseball's nuts; they're crazy. And look at all the Japanese players, including Murakami, who's playing with the White Sox now. With Ohtani, we saw it this year with Okamoto in Toronto. Yamamoto's going to pitch for the Dodgers. All of these great Japanese players—they love that sport. Do you know what the national sport in Japan is, though?
3: Is it not baseball? Nope. Is it sumo wrestling?
2: Sumo wrestling. Yeah. But baseball's up there.
3: Oh, yeah.
2: And this time of year, there's nothing sweeter than October baseball. Man, think back to a year ago here in Toronto. Oh, well, there's next year. When we come back, Canada, should a new spy service be applicable, be ready if we need it? We'll talk about that when we come back. 10:16 in Toronto on 640 Toronto. Big trouble traffic right here.
11: In town, trouble southbound Midland Avenue closed at Kingston Road after a water main break there. If you're headed southbound on Midland Avenue, head west on Park Street, or you can head west on Sandown Lane. Either way, you'll hit Sandown Avenue. You can take that east and then behind the Grocery Plaza, take Leisure Lane across to rejoin Midland Avenue. 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
2: Good morning, Toronto. Flying along here on this Monday, be nice day in the world. 416-870-6400. Call in a little bit later in this hour. We're going to ask you, if you were mayor for a day in Toronto, what would you do? And also text into that line to give thanks. What are you thankful for? And I'm sure a lot of Canadians are also thankful many times for our great military and our intelligence agencies that keep us safe and all of that. A lot of people don't know about our intelligence agencies. The Canadian Security Intelligence Service, known as CSIS, of course, is out there. And Phil Gursky is a former CSIS officer and is a consultant now with Borealis Threat and Risk Consulting, the president and CEO. Phil, good morning.
23: Good morning, Rod. How are you?
2: Good. I know I used to chat with you a little bit in Canada AM days. It's been a while.
23: It has.
2: And I know it opened my eyes, being a sports guy and just being the average Canadian Joe that didn't know a lot about what was going on in the intelligence world. I still think a lot of Canadians are still up in the air or question about, have questions about CSIS and what is CSIS.
23: Yeah, I know, it's a great point. In fact, polling shows that only about a quarter of Canadians have ever heard of CSIS, and it gets worse, Rod. Before I joined CSIS, I was with Communications Security Establishment, or CSE, which is the Signals Intelligence Organization, and 3% of Canadians know about CSE. So I think our public knowledge of what intelligence is, what it can do for us, as you said in your introduction, is woefully inadequate. And I think that Canadians have to brush up on their knowledge of what these services do to help keep Canada safe.
2: Is that because it's, powers that be wanted it to be clandestine, didn't want you to know, because, we still have air quotes, the word espionage and spying is out there?
23: I think certainly that was the case when I joined a gazillion years ago. I think it's getting better now. Both organizations issue annual reports that are public. They have web pages. They recruit openly, unlike when I was hired back in the 80s. So I don't think there's really an excuse for Canadians not to know. Maybe we assume that, we're kind of getting our intelligence from the Americans and the Brits, and our agencies don't do very much. Maybe that's that classic Canadian aw shucks kind of attitude. But these are very important agencies that do incredible work that gives us intelligence to keep us safe and to protect our interests.
2: And I remember chatting with you, that was prior to 9/11, about what was out there and, what CSIS knew or did not know. And of course, you can't divulge everything. What is the biggest misconception that perhaps Canadians have about CSIS or a spy agency?
23: Well, I think they don't understand what intelligence is. They don't understand that CSIS, for example, can in fact collect intelligence outside of the country as long as it relates to national security. So if we're looking at Al-Qaeda or ISIS or whatever kind of terrorists, we're not constrained by Canadian borders. And there's also this notion, I think, that these organizations illegally or unlawfully spy on Canadians, and that certainly is not the case. If CSIS collects on Canadians, it's because it has reasonable grounds to suspect and gets federal court warrants. So I think there's a lot of people that just don't understand how the cookie is made, and as a consequence, don't support these organizations and the fact they need more resources right now.
2: I remember chatting with you, and again, about all of the things going on and around the world and all the threats that were out there, and of course, things that that are confidential and classified. What do you think is the biggest risk right now? I mean, when we chatted years ago, there wasn't the tech we have now, the AI we have now. How big are threats around the world? How busy is a place like CSIS?
23: Well, they're busier than a one-armed paper hanger, Roddick. Remember that expression? I think that what's changed since I've been gone for 11 years now, and it was largely a counterterrorism. And I think so. It was a couple of things, very briefly. As I say in my new book, you know, I've written a new book on 9/11. Terrorism is still out there, and it's largely still jihadi terrorism. But as you say, there's technological challenges like AI.
2: We saw it last week with that plane that went down.
23: Exactly. We're now learning that was an infamous planned attack. But we've got, you know, we have espionage, we have foreign interference, we have transnational oppressions, we have people trying to steal our secrets, trying to affect our elections. So I think when you ask how busy they are, they're probably busier than they ever have been. And my concern is, do they have the resources to look at all this stuff? Because as I said, in the post 9/11 period, it was kind of all counterterrorism all the time because it had to be. And there are many more threats out there that are not strictly terrorism in nature.
2: Yeah, you mentioned the resources. There are thoughts that another spy service is needed in Canada. Mm-hmm. What do you think?
23: This is a debate, Rod. It's been going on for decades. So again, what Canadians don't know is that CSIS actually is a foreign intelligence agency. But when it was created back in the early 80s, the ability to collect foreign intelligence, unlike security intelligence, as I mentioned, is restricted to within Canada. CSE, the Signals Intelligence, they already collect foreign intelligence, but it's signals, it's telephone calls, it's emails. We don't have a foreign human or human intelligence agency. And the debate's been going on. I think we should get one. I think it should be within CSIS because that's where the training already is. They already recruit human sources for terrorism and espionage. And just give CSIS a greater mandate with the resources required.
2: And again, as you mentioned, the threats. And I want to ask you your opinion on what happened last week and what you saw again with that plane that was flying to Dubai to Tel Aviv and the heroes that existed from passengers. Yeah. I mean, again, for someone who was in, you know, knew all of the stuff that was going on around the world, especially with terrorism, what were your thoughts when you heard about that story?
23: Amazing story, and kudos to the pilot who was injured and opened the door and the passengers that subdued the hijacker. You know, in all honesty, Rod, at first I wasn't quite sure what to make of it. We've seen suicide by pilot in the past, which was erroneously called terrorism. So I was waiting for the facts to come in. But now we know more facts thanks to investigations. And it seemed this guy was radicalized. The latest I've read this morning, I'm not sure if you saw this, he wanted to fly the plane into a building probably at Ben Gurion Airport in Israel. So a 9/11 type attack. So now it's looking more and more crystal clear. It was a terrorist attack. It wasn't the case in the immediate hours afterwards. But it goes to show, as I write in my book, it's still largely jihadi all the time on the terrorism front. So we have to be vigilant for those types of actors.
2: Yeah. And again, it's not that we hadn't heard about anything. I mean, there are always these terrorist threats, but we hadn't seen anything in the skies in quite some time. Does something like that, what happened, alert all the spy agencies, alert everybody, especially in aviation, that there is a possibility, and especially you've got to look to the cockpit, maybe?
23: 100%. And look, a lot of changes were made after 9/11, right? Cockpit doors were secured. The screening at airports got better in terms of materials you brought on. But here's a co-pilot who didn't bring a weapon on board. He used the axe in the cockpit. That's a really hard thing to try to mitigate against. But there were signs he was radicalized before, that he hadn't been hired by certain agencies. So did someone not share the intel on this guy? Like, how did he get in the cockpit on that day? So a lot of agencies are, you know, aviation is saying, what did we miss? What can we do? Because you're always learning from things, Rod, right? Successes and failures, and you put in place better practices so that doesn't happen again in the future.
2: Has Hollywood glorified the spy agencies?
23: I think it has. I mean, it is an exciting job. I love the job that I have. It's not as sexy as James Bond. I don't drink martinis, by the way.
2: Hey, listen, vodka martini. Like, if you're a CSIS officer, for instance, like, this is maybe an elementary question, but did you have to tell people? Like, was that something that you just kept a secret from people? Did people know? I find that fascinating.
23: You're supposed to keep it secret to protect your identity and in any kind of possibility of getting in trouble. I was an analyst, so it was a little less sort of rigorous for me to do that kind of thing. But yeah, you got to be careful what you say to whom, because you don't want to become a target. You don't want to, you know, people to submit to blackmail and things like that. But, on the other hand, if we don't talk about our successes, Rod, then families don't hear about us. They don't understand what we're doing. So this is why you and I are talking. I've been doing this for 11 years now that I retired, is talking to the media to try to get Canadians to understand, here are the men and women that work these agencies, and you should be proud of it.
2: And you think there should be another one out there?
23: I think we should give CSIS an expanded mandate so it can collect foreign intelligence abroad. Absolutely.
2: Phil, great to catch up with you. We will catch up with you again. We got your number now. We know where you are.
23: I know where you are.
2: So. Yes. Oh, jeez. Okay. Good luck with the book as well. I got to read that thing. All right.
23: Have a good day, Rod.
2: Thanks, Phil. I love that stuff, Eddie. Phil's one of those guys you just love chatting with. When we come back, we're going to talk more about what's going on in Russia with a plague in a laboratory and someone had died of an unknown infection. Is this something that the world should know about right now? Are we all in danger? Is this COVID 2.0? We shall find out when we come back here this morning on 640 Toronto.
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22: People are talking, and there's a lot to get into. 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
2: First week of October. We had the first weekend of October. Not too bad weather-wise. A little rain and a little rain in the forecast today, but clearing out later today, going to get to 17 degrees. Overnight, some frost tomorrow, so our golf games, Eddie, could be dwindling a little bit. But coming up in the next hour, we're going to have Rachel Holman, curling legend, will join us, talk about curling, talk about her involvement in a big charitable event this weekend that a local businessman won $100,000. And when you hear what happened, you're going to love that story because it is Be Nice Day. It's Thankful Week, Thanksgiving Week, and there's a lot to be thankful for in so many ways. Text in 1-416-870-6400. I guess you don't have to put the one if you're from here. 416-870-6400. Tell us why you're thankful. We're going to give you a book, my book, Cut to Black, Legendary Life in Sports, maybe a few beers. That will be the next hour. And we're going to open up the phone lines coming up, 416-870-6400, same number in just a few moments. What would you do if you were mayor for a day? I'm sure people got a lot of ideas. Maybe you got a couple of ideas. All the mayoral candidates are busy right now on the election campaign, making promises and see if they live up to them. And of course, the election creeping up on us as well. Let's get to this story if we can, Ed. This happened, I guess, over the weekend. A researcher at Russian plague laboratory died of an unknown infection. Now, sounds a lot like, you know, again, it's got these kind of COVID implications to me. It was a pneumonia symptoms and a test tube had broken. And there were at least that they may have indicated that there was some exposure after a test tube had broken and containing pathogen samples, collecting data in Russia. Dr. Isaac Bogosh is a professor at the University of Toronto Department of Medicine, an expert in infectious diseases. He was on with Greg Brady in the morning. This is what he had to say about this. Could this be a pandemic?
7: Even if this ends up being confirmed as a case of plague, you know, in the worst case scenario, this is a local and regional issue. This is not a global issue, but it does raise a lot of questions. You know, first of all, I think it's just fair to assume that we don't really know much. Mm-hmm. I mean, we have not even had confirmation from authorities that this is a case of plague. We have sort of rumors and whispers and bits of information here and there. And you can see that the federal Russian leaders have now taken control of the communication, and we haven't really heard much. So when one report saying this is a case of plague from a lab accident has now been softened or walked back a little bit, and we're just waiting to hear what actually happened.
2: Yeah, the word plague doesn't sit well with me. There are 200 potential contacts that were under observation and quarantine in Russia. Officials state that all contact tests have returned negative so far, so no broader outbreak, but it is definitely concerning. I think now, especially after what we went through, I remember seeing a little thing on a scroll on CP24 or CNN that was like, that was on New Year's Eve, you know, so it started something like this.
8: I remember, I think the first I heard of it was maybe November, December of 2019, and similar to what he was saying, yeah, where there was like reports of the leak from a lab, government officials start taking over, we got to hear more information. And then it seemed like every week there was kind of something, but it didn't really build up until March.
2: Well, it didn't build up, and honestly, until the Rudy Gobert thing. And once sports start shutting down, it's crazy how that happened. The world started shutting down.
8: Yeah, he was at a press conference, and they were asking him about whether he was concerned about you know infection, whatever. And he went around touching all the microphones and stuff, and then he tested positive. And then the next day, the league shut down.
2: So again, this was in Russia. And it was a 28-year-old female researcher at the Anti-Plague Research Institute. And We are learning more. I'm sure you did. We learned a lot through all of the, you know, the tribunals and all of the press conferences. We learned a lot about what could happen at labs and research labs and how they test for this anti-plague, plague, how they transport certain diseases over borders like botulism and things like that, you know, or whatever it might be. But here's Dr. Isaac Bogosh as well on all that we don't know right now.
7: We don't even know if this was a lab accident. We know that a young woman who works in that institution died of a severe pneumonia. And, you know, obviously the first question is, was it a lab accident and was it plague? And if so, was it natural Yersinia pestis plague, or has this been altered or weaponized? Because I think it's important to recognize, too, that, you know, Russia and other countries had or have, unclear, biological weapons programs, and plague was one of several biologic agents that has been weaponized in the past. So again, these are just all questions that people will be asking. And when you hear about people going to hospital, you know, obviously, I don't think now, this is pure speculation, we're not hearing about 200 sick people.
2: No.
7: You know, with infections like plague, if someone has been exposed, you can give antibiotics for what we call post-exposure prophylaxis. And people think of plague and they think of the infection from the 1300s that killed a third of Europe. And the bacteria that we're talking about now is still the same bacteria. It still exists. It's in about 26 countries worldwide, including Russia. And there are natural cases of the plague, and people can get really sick from it. But of course, if you have prompt access to antibiotics, you get better. But, you know, the issue with this is we just don't know. And I think people are really waiting closely to hear what some of the details are as this emerges.
2: Totally. So that was with Greg Brady, Dr. Isaac Bogosh. It was a real voice of reason. I thought during COVID, during all of these things, he was kind of the go-to guy. And you know, he was one of those guys who, you know, was able to calm a lot of fears at the time. I think that's what he's doing as well, saying right there. And it is interesting to note that there's some 20 countries with the plague.
8: Yeah,
2: and I think when COVID was going on, is everybody saying, is it the plague? Well, it's not the plague. We're talking about the bubonic plague that was way back when and killed so many people. But I hear our antennae should be up when anytime something like this happens. Anybody around a lab? Do you know how many labs there are, like, even in North America? Like, you know, high?
8: There's lots.
2: Yeah. Classified, there's one in Winnipeg.
8: Oh.
2: Yeah, Winnipeg has one. And I lived in Winnipeg for a long time. I did not know that it even existed. I mean, it existed. It's one of the highest security research labs in North America.
8: And I didn't even know you could, you know, if you get the plague, it's just, oh, there's antibiotics for that.
2: I didn't know that either.
8: Just take antibiotics.
2: There's more to know every day. That's what I loved about this show. I'm learning stuff every day, just not scores and highlights. Sports guy. But that is an incredible story. And you hope it doesn't get any, you know, isn't any worse than it is. But we hear so much about, you know, stuff that goes on in other continents. You know, is it going to spread? Is it spreading there? We haven't had any of that yet. But again, we went through COVID. One of the worst things we could have gone through in our lives. When we come back on 640 Toronto, the mayor race is on. What would you do if you were mayor for a day, or maybe if you got elected? Olivia Chow, seeing her out today, the incumbent mayor. Who's leading the polls right now? Brad Bradford is out there. Chris Alexander. So many. Some 50 candidates. Call or text right now, 416-870-6400. We'll get you on the air. You be the mayor for a day. What would you do? What are the issues right now? Stay with us. Middays with Rod Black on 640 Toronto and the Chorus Radio Network. Time to look out on the roads. Here is Big Trouble traffic.
9: Trouble continues southbound on Midland Avenue, blocked at Kingston Road because of a broken water main. Before you get to that intersection, head west on Sandown Lane. You'll get to Sandown Avenue. You can take that east and behind the plaza, the grocery plaza, head east along Leisure Lane to rejoin southbound Midland. 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That's the Big Trouble traffic spot right now. I'm Adil Lakhani, 640 Toronto.
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22: This is Middays with Rod Black.
28: It's located right on the Big Lake, Ontario. It's a place called Toronto.
2: Like that.
8: Yeah, slam it or jam it. You saying jam it?
2: It's a late night TV on Lake Ontario, although that song has changed for our American friends.
8: Yeah, this is Matt Farley. He was on, he did the late night rounds years ago.
2: That's good.
8: But yeah, he just sings about all sorts of cities and towns.
2: I like that.
8: A lot of cool stuff to do.
2: Like I said, and the line's coming up on 640 Toronto. There you go. So what would you do if you were mayor, if you were elected mayor or mayor for a day? For some people, they'd have to take a pay cut. But a lot of people are passionate about this.

0: to that. Brad Bradford has talked about the land transfer tax. And I know that hits some people hard, especially in the GTA, the land transfer tax, which he wants to eliminate. Bradford out there today, I'm watching him actually speaking, he's making a major announcement. Olivia Chow, I saw headline that she wants to include free lunches for kids in schools. That's an interesting one. I don't know all the semantics behind that or the logistics. But if you have some ideas about what Toronto needs, what you would like to do, what your campaign pitch would be for Toronto Mayor, call us 416-870-6400. 416-870-6400. I'd really like to hear what you have to say. Maybe there's something, you know, that's bugging you about this city for a long time. There are a lot of issues. This is a great city, by the way, Eddie. This is an amazing city. I was not from here. I came here in 1990. Consider it my home now. I love this city, but I come downtown every day to do this show. I live outside the city, and I go, man, there's, you know, you just want it to be, I know it's ranked like fifth in population. You want it to be, everybody compares it to Chicago. It's not Chicago. There's a lot of things, and that's good, too, because Chicago has some bad things, but planning, Chicago planned its city, even though they had a huge fire at one time. New York is kind of chaotic where the planners went all over the map. This is a great, great city. So Mayor Dave is with us. Good morning, Mr. Mayor. You're calling from Whitby.
1: Yeah, I won't be asked to be called that like a certain counselor, Mr. Chris Moist. But anyway, you have to do an audit. You know, a lot of this stuff sounds good. Kids, 3 out of 10 are relying on food banks. I understand.
0: Yeah.
1: I heard that.
0: Yeah, now, that was last week. I heard that, and that actually floored me.
1: You could probably pay lunch and breakfast if you knew where your money was. But yeah. I haven't heard for a long time. Once upon a time, this used to get asked about. We have to do an audit, see where the money's going.
0: Well, and again, considering that, you know, we live in a country and a province and a city where, you know, we are heavily taxed here. Where is it going?
1: Oh, heavily. I remember when, which prime minister was that? He didn't last too long. This was back in the 80s.
0: John Turner?
1: And he stated out how much we're paying in tax. And there's some of us poor suckers are paying 60-70%.
0: Yeah.
1: And what gets me, I've heard stats down in Texas where they pay a total. This is for everything in that state.
0: Yeah.
1: 13%. Well, I think I'm going to pack my bags and head down to Texas.
0: Mayor Dave, that's don't do that. Thank you for your call, though. Anybody who's got any other ideas about becoming mayor, what would you do if you're mayor for a day? We are taxed, but we have a lot of great social services. Again, you know, people can argue about the healthcare system. If you've had to use the healthcare system, you've seen what it can do, sometimes what it can't do. Mayor Tim is calling from Markham, where Frank Scarpitti is the mayor up there. Mayor Tim, what would you do?
2: Thank you so much. Well, my first order of business would be to expand the Good Samaritan laws to allow public to intervene in crime when they see it happening with no fear of recourse, whether it be civilly or otherwise. You should not be pulling out your cell phone to record someone robbing your neighbor or harassing someone. You should be able to use force to stop them without worrying. Like we see people, you know, just watching people rob our liquor stores, our LCBO or whatever, and people just stand there. And I think they do that because they're worried that if they step in, they trip the guy, they give him an old JBL clothesline from hell, that they worry that somehow they're the one that's going to be punished. And I think that that does happen in society. So my first thing would be to remove that and to make people feel that it's okay to protect your neighbor, your city, your space, your friends. And, you know, like if anybody's ever watched Spider-Man, you know, he let that guy go and he went off and killed good old Uncle Ben.
0: Yeah.
2: What do you think is going to happen when you're sitting there watching these criminals commit crimes in your city? The next thing they're going to do, they're going to break into your house. They're going to rob you. They're going to hurt your family. And that's got to stop.
0: Yeah. Public safety is a huge issue right now. And as Peter Parker, the great Peter Parker once said, with great power comes great responsibility. Let's go to another Tim, another Mayor Tim in Andrea Horvath's constituency in Hamilton as the mayor there. For Toronto, if you were mayor of Toronto, Tim, what would you do?
3: I would go ahead and ask the federal government for funding to finally fix the Gardner Expressway that's drastically past its serviceable lifespan.
0: Thank you. I'd vote for

0: for you right now.
1: You could go ahead and get these people at Algoma Steel and the Cleveland Cliffs one right in my hometown of Hamilton, and putting forth steel orders to go ahead and put through massive infrastructure projects, just like what the United States did in the 1930s to get people back to work during a depression. You invest money into infrastructure, and you don't spend it needlessly outside of the country.
0: Yeah, it makes you wonder if they had done that earlier, then you didn't have to do the Cleveland Cliffs thing. But that, Tim, thank you, Mr. Mayor, Tim. In Hamilton, let's go to Mississauga. Mayor there is Carolyn Parrish, of course. And this is Rio, who's the mayor there now. If you were mayor of Toronto, Rio, what would you do?
2: I would make sure there are no weeds growing out of the sidewalks and the islands and all the intersections. Here, my mother lives in Etobicoke. It's disgusting. Nobody's done it once this year. The weeds are sometimes 4 feet high. Some of them have turned into bushes between East Mall to West Mall on Rathburn. It's absolutely ridiculous. When I was a kid or even older, I never seen that. Now I think somebody's getting paid for that, but they're not doing it.
0: Well, if they can come to my place too. Thank you, Mayor Rio. So, Eddie, I love this segment because people have, their thoughts. And I love when people talk it out. Talk it out. Mm-hmm. You know, maybe go to some of the campaign headquarters or the press conferences or, you know, the meet and greets with the candidates. Talk to them. Tell them what you want. That makes the city better. Hopefully they listen. So we had a tax infrastructure. We had building infrastructure. We had, talking about everything you can do with businesses, of course. And then, of course, weeds.
3: Yep.
0: It gets into the weeds. That's what we do. When we come back, Rachel Holman, world curling champion, Olympic bronze medalist, is going to talk with us. She's living in Alberta now. She's from Ontario, though. And we're going to talk about a shot that was heard around the road hockey world coming up in the next hour. Mr. Brightside with you this morning, every morning, all week long on Middays Toronto with Rod Black on 640 Toronto.
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18: This is Global News. It's 13 degrees, but feels like 11 at 11 o'clock. I'm Heather Good. We may get an update today on a murder in North York. It happened yesterday morning at an apartment building in Lawrence Heights. Police say they got a call about a disturbance and found a man with traumatic injuries inside a unit.
19: Despite the best efforts of the first responders, the male was pronounced deceased on scene. Officers secured the scene and conducted a sweep of the area, rendering the area safe for the public. The homicide unit has taken charge of this investigation.
18: Police say no one has been arrested, but the building has lots of video surveillance and they expect to release a description soon. A Toronto man is facing charges in connection with two alleged sexual assaults in the same Rexdale neighborhood. Police say the first attack happened on August 19th in the Albion Road and Silverstone Drive area. A woman was walking in the neighborhood when the man emerged from a nearby townhouse and sexually assaulted her before running back inside. The second one was on September 9th in the same neighborhood. 39-year-old Adnan Koya has been charged with two counts of sexual assault. He's scheduled to appear in court on October 20th. Mayoral candidate Olivia Chow is making another promise if reelected. She says she'll provide school lunches to all students across the city, and it will save parents an estimated $1,000 a year. Chow has already expanded the school food program by offering a mid-morning meal to 330,000 students. Councillor Brad Bradford has responded to this morning's announcement. He says Chow did not say how she plans to pay for it. The Conservative Party is at an all-time low. That's according to a new Liaison Strategies poll. It shows the Tories have 28% support, the lowest number since March of last year. The Liberals have 46% and an 18-point lead. The poll also finds that Pierre Poilievre's approval rating continues to drop. It's now at 34%, but the Prime Minister's approval rating is back up to 66%. The University of Toronto wants to attract more PhD talent to Canada, so it has launched a new $100 million scholarship program. The university says it's the largest of its kind in the country, and it's comparable to scholarship funds in other world-leading research universities in the U.S. and U.K. The school says as many as 13 new scholarship recipients will receive 4 years of funding each year, starting in September of 2027. A look at the forecast from the Global News Weather Center. A mix of sun and clouds, a 30% chance of showers this morning. Very windy by late afternoon, a high of 17. Now, I can't believe I'm saying this. A frost advisory has been issued. For tonight, it's going to go down to a low of 2 with patchy frost. Tomorrow, sunny, a high of 16. Wednesday, a mix of sun and clouds, 40% chance of showers and getting up to 21 degrees. But right now, it's only 13 degrees and feels like 11 in downtown Toronto. I'm Heather Good. This is Global News. And now let's get you moving and check 640 Toronto. Big trouble traffic.
20: New trouble northbound on the Allen, right on the ramp from Eglinton to the northbound Allen. A collision backing things up onto Eglinton Avenue. If you can, head west of the Allen to Marley Avenue. Take that north to Lawrence Avenue, and you can jump on the Allen there. 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That's the Big Trouble traffic spot right now. I'm Adha Lakhani, 640 Toronto.
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22: And Canada is going to win back-to-back world championships. Rachel Holman, for the first time since Sandra Schmirler in 93 and 94, Canada will go back-to-back as world champions.
0: More than that, three times and an Olympic bronze medalist, Rachel Holman from Ottawa, Ontario, now living in Edmonton. And Rachel joins us this morning. I think she's about to go practice this morning. Good morning, Rachel.
23: Good morning, Rob. Thanks for having me on.
0: Yeah, good to have you. I saw you over the weekend. People should know what you've done in curling, obviously. They know you as a competitive, successful curler. Are we going to see you joining the pro road hockey circuit?
23: I mean, I had a ton of fun. I don't know that anybody would want to pick me up. I can fill water bottles and I had a ton of fun out there. Yeah, I want to play in an ice hockey league now in Edmonton.
0: Yeah, you'd be good. You were very competitive. You were out there with some PWHL players, a ton of celebrities in Vaughan over the weekend for Road Hockey to Conquer Cancer for Princess Margaret Cancer Foundation, which raised, Rachel, $3.7 million. Incredible.
23: Yeah, unbelievable. The fundraising efforts from everyone, even crazier when that guy made the shot for an extra 100,000, 75 feet away, kind of a 1 in 500 chance, I think was the odds.
0: I think more than that. He's going to be on the show later. I got Wayne Robbins, great guy. We're going to have him on the show. He donated it back. So, Rach, you're about to practice today. So tell me we have a lot of listeners who are huge curling fans. So many curling fans really around North America. Where are you in your season? I know you recently had the Battle of the Sexes thing. I think is there an off season for a curler now?
23: Yeah. There's an off season probably from May until August. And this year we had curling works in cycles of 4 years because you're slowly prepping yourself for that Olympic year. And so we just finished a 4-year cycle and, so this year we just wanted to start a little bit later and give ourselves a little bit extra rest. It was a really busy year last year and lots of time away from friends and family. So, on a personal level, I wanted to do as much as I could with my kids and just had a great time, checking out of curling and just diving into family life. And kids are only young once, so I'm trying to make the most of it.
0: Have you given them the curling brooms? I know you're a proud sports mom.
23: Yeah, I definitely overscheduled my oldest son's fall by accident. curling's in there. I find maybe not till six or so. So I'll put my daughter in next year, I think.
0: Take me back a few months to Cortina and winning the Olympic bronze medal. A lot of times you go to events at the Olympics and the bronze medalist is the third place finisher. Sometimes but you have to win the bronze medal in a game. And I'm sure to this day, and I've talked with you several times about it, the gathering of Canadians watching that match, everybody cheering you on, it must have felt like a gold medal to you.
23: Yeah, I mean, it, we battled hard that But, you know, we were prepared for that, you know, trained for that, and were able to get through that week and put us in a position to win a bronze medal for Canada. It's got to be the hardest game to play when you win, you get a medal for your country, and you lose and you come home with nothing. I mean, it's not nothing. Everyone's given it their all. But, you know, in the moment, it you feel the pressure of trying to get on that podium for your country.
0: You've had you've had so many aha moments, though. When you came back home and being there, winning it, and you've won so many national championships and you've won world titles on home soil. What was it like when you got home?
23: I think, you know, I published a book right after. And so, you know, I did a bunch of signings and was able to meet more people than I normally would, you know, after a big event like that. And I just kind of got a glimpse of, you know, how big it was for everyone. You know, you're in your own bubble and your friends and family are super proud of you. But we're curling, we're not professional, you know, we're proud of ourselves, proud of our support team that got us there. And then you come home, and I was fortunate enough to meet so many people, and just hearing the stories and the watch parties that you don't know about, and the inspiration you gave to so many people. Like, it's really cool to hear all those stories and to meet all those people that, you know, you had a positive influence on. It's quite moving.
0: Tell me about the book. Speaking of inspirations, this is a kid's book. Tell us about this book and where you can pick it up.
23: Yeah, right now I just have a website, curlingabcs.com, but it looks like we're going to be selling it at all of our slams. If you're coming to them, Goldline is going to be carrying them in their stores, and just slowly talking to people that, you know, might want to sell it. And getting it to people who want it. You know, every time I read books to my kids, it was, you know, all the major sports and nothing ever about curling. And, you know, it's our life and so many young curlers out there. And so I thought it would be fun to write a children's ABC search and find book and make curling into fun animals and, you know, keep the names and people out of it and just have fun with it and have some creative scenes and teaching kids and honestly adults about curling. You know, Emma was looking through it and she's like, I didn't know that. Just a bunch of fun facts about curling. It was first in the Olympics in like 1924. So yeah. Not many people know that, but yeah, not a medalist sport until 98, so a big gap there.
0: Well, it's grown so much. I mean, again, and it's lucrative as well. You get sponsorship. I know AMJ is your big sponsor, and you guys have, you know, you can make a living curling now, which I remember covering it, I hate to say it, back in the 80s, you know, people weren't making a living, and it was more of a pastime, like you say. And it's amazing how the headlines grow, too. I mean, the Mark Kennedy stuff, you know, what happened to Jacob's team overseas, and, you know, the finger touching and all of that stuff. I mean, I know there was kind of a negativity surrounding it. I thought it was great. But at the same time, it brought so much more life to the game, too.
23: Yeah, I mean, it got so much attention and so many people were watching and brought a lot of entertainment to a lot of people. And it was stressful for the Canadians and the microscope we were put under. But I think it was great for the sport and, you know, gathered more interest for everyone, you know, watching and getting into the games. But yeah, I think it's, you know, curling's not quite there yet. We all have jobs and still have to, you know, do the normal normal working environment, but trying to make it flexible to allow for our schedules to work with our jobs. So, you know, for me, I wrote a book on the road between games and stuff. And just, you know, it's just a fun little project to do. And hopefully it's, you know, contributing to the curling community and gathers some excitement for young kids and people that want to take up the sport. But yeah, I think it's slowly getting there. And, you know, we wouldn't be able to do what we do without sponsors, you know, being able to practice during the day and then going to training and scheduling our jobs around that, you know, the support from our employers, the support from our sponsors and, you know, our bigger family and friends support group that help us, you know, with kids or other responsibilities and animals. And
0: yeah,
23: so there's lots to arrange when you're gone every other week.
0: Yeah.
23: It gets pretty hectic to try and keep up with everything.
0: With former world curling champion, always a world curling champion, and Olympic bronze medalist, Rachel Holman. I'm dating myself when I say that I broadcast Canada Winter Games when you were just a teenager, and you could see the star rising then. And I'm sure the Olympics had to be one of the highlights, and you've been to a couple of them. But what is your biggest moment in your mind, the one that always stays with you from this sport?
23: Oh, honestly, I don't have one. I have so many cool moments and, you know, different reasons why they were memorable. And every, you know, big moment has its own story and journey. And I think that's what's cool about sports is, you know, you play your whole life, not just for one goal, but for so many cool moments and learning opportunities and, you know, big moments where everything just clicked and, you know, the feeling and, you know, certain moments where, you know, the whole arena felt like they, you know, their energy lifted the roof off the place. You know, winning at home, winning the trials was unbelievable, winning Worlds in Sydney.
0: Having your kids there?
23: Yeah. So cool. You know, seeing my son on my husband's shoulders and the crowd when we were given our bronze medal, you know, just him just lit up, you know, so proud. It's like just so many cool moments for different reasons. And only, you know, you and your family know, you know, the story behind each one and how challenging it can be. And, you know, sometimes I was pregnant, sometimes the kids were there. Sport has brought so many cool moments and memories, to my life and my family's, and just so fortunate to be on this journey and hopefully still four more exciting years to come.
0: That's why I consider you one of the greatest curlers of all time. And Jen Jones, everybody, Sandra Schmirler, I think you're the greatest curlers because Gushu and Jacobs and Werenick and Howard, they never won anything while being pregnant. Just saying. That to me, like, you know, again, that's life, but that's sport too.
23: Yeah, and honestly, I think that speaks to the support that we're given now. Things are starting to change. I think maybe there wasn't that possibility before. And, you know, now you're seeing a lot more women compete pregnant or compete just, you know, figuring out how to make it work,
0: mm-hmm.
23: You know, after your baby's born. And so it's neat the support that women are given now. And I was actually just talking to some of the PWHL players, and they said, you know, their kids can travel up into a year on the road, you know, to make that transition easier and better. And, you know, you don't necessarily, I mean, sometimes you have to choose between family and sport, you know, because it's such a big part of who you are, but obviously family is super important, to so many. So it's, you know, I don't think it'll ever be perfect, but, it's getting there and the possibilities are there. So, pretty neat the changing, yeah.
0: Yeah, that makes you a champ. It also makes you a champ. You got a huge heart. You give so much to charity, including this past weekend. Before we go, quickly though, all those medals that you have, and you got tons of them, I'm not going to ask you where you put them, but have you ever used them to maybe get in line at Costco or something, or get, you know, a skirt a line, maybe get off a speeding ticket, anything like that? Say, hey, let's see this. You don't wear it out shopping or anything, do you?
23: I mean, one time someone recognized me and I probably got a warning instead of a ticket. I've never said it though. I don't know that I've, maybe one time after trials, I think we needed a dinner reservation for like 40.
0: That works.
23: 5 hours later.
0: That works.
23: So we kind of were like, well, you know, we just won for trials. We really wanted a celebration dinner with everyone that had supported us, you know, in our journey, and everyone was going their separate ways after that night. So I may have leaned into Team Canada and the trials winner to get that 40 reservation.
0: Nice. Well, listen, good luck at practice today. The season's begun. I'd like to see you get on the skates too. Don't take the skates on the pebble though, on the curling rink. But I know you're going to be.
23: I want to lace them up.
0: Right on, Rachel. Thank you. Thanks for being part of Road Hockey to Conquer Cancer. Great, great season ahead. I know. Good luck to you and your teammates.
23: Thank you so much, Rod. Thanks for having me. Have a great day.
0: Yeah, you bet. Rachel Holman, one of my favorite athletes, Eddie. Really one of my favorite athletes. She gives so much back to charity along with her teammates. A great sponsorship from AMJ as well. They are the real deal. And curling is so popular. Hurry! Hurry hard!
1: That's what I say when I'm on the green trying to get the ball in the hole. Just hurry, hurry, hurry.
0: That's what I say on the gardener. My way back home today. 11:18 in Toronto. We're going to talk to the guy who put that road hockey ball through that little tiny hole to win $100,000. We're going to also talk about the anthem kerfuffle. I guess you could call it a kerfuffle in Quebec over the weekend. Hard to believe. If you haven't heard it, you might want to unhear it. When we come back on 640 Toronto. Yep. Speaking of which, traffic time. Big trouble traffic.
20: Southbound Midland Avenue remains closed at Kingston Road after a water main break. A bit of a slowdown approaching Kingston Road. You're going to want to head west on Sandown Lane. That will bring you to Sandown Avenue, which you can take east. And from there behind the Grocery Plaza, take Leisure Lane east to jump onto Midland Avenue and continue south. Drivers, if you see a garbage truck ahead of you, slow down, proceed with caution, and watch out for waste collection workers outside of the truck. A message from the City of Toronto. That's the big trouble traffic spot right now. I'm Adil Lakhani, 640 Toronto.
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1: Oh, Canada.
2: It was going good. No, wrong. Anyway, Alessia Cara, that was a friendly this past weekend. Busy weekend in La Belle Province. The Raptors played the Heat there in Quebec City the other night. It packed at 17,000. Giannis Antetokounmpo played for the Heat. Kawhi did not play, but they had a friendly between Canada and Peru. Canada won, and Alessia sang the anthem before that, and boy, she'd like to have that moment back, and I feel for her, but you feel for everybody. Hey, it's a tough responsibility. Who, you line up 100 people, Eddie, and say, hey, who would like to sing the national anthem? And do it cold, too, like, oh, you know how much... I think she had prep time, though. She should know the song, Canadian. I don't know how many people are going to step forward.
3: And they kind of bailed her out playing just the music at the end, but I wonder if they had played that from the start, if that might have helped her out a little
2: bit. It went sideways. It went south. It went every which way. And, man, you got some other examples of some... We already did the old Christmas tree, O Canada.
3: Well, I think it's worth revisiting.
2: Okay,
3: you know,
2: play.
3: Once upon a time, when the CFL actually expanded...
2: Las Vegas Posse.
3: Yeah, and the Las Vegas Posse, before their game, they had Las Vegas lounge singer.
2: Dennis Parks.
3: Dennis Parks, also known as Greg Bartholomew.
2: Change his name after this. He's in witness protection after that.
3: Yeah, and this, what a great rendition.
2: Oh!

0: Love.
1: Let's hear a little more.
0: In all thy,
1: I want to stick my finger in my throat right now.
0: With growing,
1: with growing hearts,
0: we see.
2: See, like if he had the music in the background, he'd be.
1: Can I tell you? Here's the crazy thing.
0: And strong and free.
1: Okay, enough. I don't even want to hear him anymore. It's enough. Greg Bartholomew. Greg Brady changed his name to Greg Bartholomew. Greg Bartholomew will be back with Toronto Today tomorrow morning. And so, no, you know what's, I think, the most bizarre thing of that? It was nationally broadcast, and everybody across Canada, of course, went nuts. I don't know if anybody in the stadium actually knew the difference, because it was in Vegas, and I, you know, they probably went, oh, okay, that's how it sounds. No, it doesn't sound like that.
2: Yeah, you should... Play the music with you. Yeah.
1: You dork. Anyway, what else you got?
2: Well, I mean, 2024, it was a debate in the United States between, I think it was independent candidates, but another singer, Loomis, she was live and she kind of bungled the U.S. national anthem and wanted to redo it. And no, you can't.
1: Didn't know
2: that.
1: It was a hot mic.
2: Yeah. But I mean, that moment sticks out. Here's how that sounded.

0: She's good, back. Except for that.
1: Oh. Can I go back? Can I go back, please?
0: Oh, no.
2: Can I go back? Can I go back? Oh, they just said she was nervous.
1: I got too nervous.
0: Oh, man. You got the Roseanne Barr one?
2: I don't have that one ready. That one just, that would, my ears that was, bleed yeah, with
0: yeah,
2: that.
0: Yeah, don't show that because people will drive off the roads with that one. It's hard, man. I wouldn't want to do that. I would not want to do that.
2: Yeah.
0: My daughter, when she was younger, knocked it out of the park at a CFL lunch, and she had never done it. And she was nervous going in, and she's a singer slash actress. And I kind of was nervous for her because there's a lot of responsibility to singing the anthem. She was great, but when professionals, when superstars get it wrong, I think a lot of them go in too complacent.
2: That's why, again, you got to have the music in the background because at least the music, they can pump that up.
0: Or you think, I got this.
2: Mumble the words a little bit.
0: Well, and the other one is this echoey microphone that comes back to you in reverb. I know it happens, and it happened at Rogers Center. I remember I used to see it all the time, and that's why for the playoffs, they would actually pre-record it and you lip sync it. Then everybody go, oh, they're lip syncing the anthem. Well, there's a reason, because the reverb, if you ever see people talk, like even grab a microphone after a game in some of the big stadiums, and you could hear the echo going back. It's really difficult.
2: So distracting. And one more, O Canada. This was, I believe, from a Blue Jays game back in the 80s, judging by everyone's
0: hair. This was definitely reverb.

0: and free.
1: That's definitely not a Canadian.
0: From far and wide, may they stand on guard.
1: Wow.
2: She had the words written down.
1: That was in Toronto?
2: That was a Blue Jays game. Not sure where.
0: I apologize to all the Canadians.
2: Definitely not in Toronto, but it was a Blue Jays game.
1: Oh, so that was, yeah.
2: Yeah.
1: I might have been at that game because I remember something like that. I've seen them all, man. I've seen them all before games. And generally, when we broadcast games, the anthem is during commercial, so you don't see the anthems a lot of times.
2: Right.
1: And whoever my commentator, and I think I set a world record for most commentators beside me ever. And I we just kind of giggle and laugh. Dwayne Ford and I doing CFL games, I can't tell you how many bad anthems we listen to and we just giggle. But we, you know, the only people in the crowd, but now with phones.
2: Yep. And social media.
1: It's
2: everywhere.
1: I don't know if I don't know if I'd sign up for it.
2: It's hard singing another country's national anthem.
1: Hey, there is a kid who is an ambassador for Easter Seals. We've got to have him on this week. This kid can do 14 different anthems.
2: Wow.
1: Yeah, I'm going to have him on this week.
2: Oh, let's do it.
1: Tomorrow's World Cerebral Palsy Day. We got to talk about that tomorrow. And when we come back, we are going to talk about a shot heard around the road hockey world at a fundraiser this weekend in Vaughan. Nobody sang the anthem, but Glenn Healy brought his bagpipes in to start the day. That was good, so nobody had to sing. But I'll tell you what, this guy was singing. The crowd was dancing after he did what he did, and then he did even more. When we come back, middays with Rod Black on 640 Toronto.
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0: is Middays with Rod Black.
1: Oh, it's Middays. Legend. The legend of the Princess Margaret Cancer Foundation wrote Hockey to Conquer Cancer 2026. What a weekend. Raised $3.7 million. They've raised over 40 through the years, 15 years. I'm so lucky and privileged to host the draft night and host the opening ceremony, get a chance to play road hockey. Eddie, I'm sure you've played a lot of road hockey.
2: Yeah, a lot.
1: The L car, the days.
2: My younger years.
1: Yes. So let me tell you the story. So this year they added a little something, something, and they allowed two of the top fundraisers who were picked via raffle to take two shots each from 75 feet away with a road hockey ball on the pavement in the rink at the celebrity game, which is in mid-afternoon. Thousands of people watching. I honestly didn't think that anybody would do it. It looked so small. It looked impossible. Honestly, looked impossible. And then this gentleman who I've known for a while because he's so involved with this, Wayne Robbins, stood up, got his stick, and took this shot. And just listen in. Just listen in to what happened. He missed. No. He made it, and he won $100,000. But the best part of this story is that Wayne, who's got a huge heart, gave it right back to Princess Margaret Cancer Foundation, and I think his heart is still beating. Wayne Robbins, the scorer, joins us this morning. Good morning, Wayne.
3: Good morning, buddy. How are you?
1: I'm doing good. Okay. My heart's still beating. That was me in the background announcing that. I've announced a lot of great goals in my time. That might have been the most special. You jumped in my arms. Take me through from the moment that you learned that you would be the shooter to the moment you made that shot.
3: Okay. Well, I got the call on Friday late afternoon. They told me that I was the first shooter, and I said, guys, I don't need this pressure in my life. Pick somebody else. I figured it would be so nerve-wracking. Called my son, told him, on the off chance that I actually score it, I'm going to donate it back. And my son, Brent, said, of course you are. It's the right thing to do. So that was really nice. And then I was kind of got uptight as I was thinking about it. Like, I figured there's going to be a couple thousand people watching, which I'm just an ordinary dude. I'm not used to performing in front of people. And then when we had to sign all these insurance forms saying we're attesting to the fact that I'm not a professional ball hockey player, which was kind of funny.
1: You couldn't practice, correct?
3: No, right. You couldn't practice because somebody said, Andrea, who was the other shooter, said, well, we got to practice. No, we can't practice. We're not allowed to, it said on the form. And then walking out to the rink, and Andrea couldn't watch me, so she just heard the roar, I guess, once it went in. And I was actually pretty calm when I got out there because I figured I'm just going to have fun. I consider you a buddy, so I figure I'll just have fun with you.
1: Trash talk you when you missed.
3: Well, right. Well, that's exactly what I thought was going to happen. My biggest fear was that I'm going to miss the net by 25 feet. You're going to be standing there in front of a couple thousand people saying, you're such a loser. Can't even.
1: I would never say that.
3: Can you hit the net? I don't know. You might.
1: Yeah.
3: So I figured, okay, I'm just going to have fun with it and go with it and have fun with Ron in front of all the people. And I just tapped my stick twice, took the shot. And I said, oh, it started out left of the net. And as it starts to shift to the right, It's getting close. I said, no, okay, at least I'm going to hit the net now. It won't be embarrassing. And when it went in, I think there was like probably a 2-second reaction delay. And I go, oh my God, it went in. I can't believe this is happening. And I, of course, threw my stick in the air And I ran up, and my instincts were to run to you and jumped on you. And you were, and then everybody rushed, and it was just, I watched the video probably 100 times.
1: Yeah. It went viral.
3: Even now, when you played it, I got goosebumps, and I had tears in my eyes.
1: Yeah, you did.
3: It's just such a surreal thing. But the best thing is, you know, Rod, you know, it's why we're there. And to be able to, you know, contribute the money back is just, it gives me such a great feeling. It really does, because it's all about raising the money. You said $3.7 million we raised and $40 million over the 15 years. And now we're starting this, they're doing this Carry the Fire campaign where they want to raise $2.5 billion. And there was an anonymous donor who gave $100 million. Yeah. Like, it's just wild to be such a small part of that. And, you know, the objective of that whole campaign is, you know, to create a world free from the fear of cancer.
1: And they're doing an incredible job, aren't they?
3: They're doing an amazing job. And to be associated with, you know, Dr. Bernardini was my team, the Ovarian Blitzers. He's the head of it. He's a top cancer surgeon. And just to be part of that and give it back to him and his research team was, it's like the ultimate high, I guess.
1: Yeah.
3: I don't know how else to put it. And I just feel such a great feeling about it.
1: Yeah. It's a double whammy. You scored twice. You know what the even crazier thing is? So Andrea comes up. Everybody's going nuts.
3: Right.
1: And again, you had two shots. She couldn't watch. She knew. I talked to her after, and she's a great lady. And she's also
3: wonderful.
1: A huge part of this event through the years. And so she comes up and she takes the shot and she missed by a couple inches, which was insane. Could you imagine they were going to give another 100,000 and she made it.
3: Can you imagine? I think the insurance company would have.
1: There were a few shocked faces around there. I got to be honest with you, Wayne.
3: Yeah. It was well, there's one picture. Everybody's sending different pictures. There's one was right after it goes in. I have my arms in the air before I throw the stick. But the best part of it is the 10 people, let's say, that are in the frame at the side, they all have a, oh my God, did that just happen look on their face. And it's just the most priceless picture. And it sort of says it all. But it's, what can I tell you? So I still can't get over it. I'm still trying to calm down, actually.
1: Yeah, it was my OMG moment. I called a lot of great goals by another Wayne, but this one was the greatest goal I've ever called, I must say. And one of the greatest moments. I will never forget that. I don't think anybody there will ever forget that. And the fact that you gave that money back makes it even more unforgettable. You're the most generous guy I know, Wayne. Can't wait to get on the golf course with you. Going to have a good week, I hope. And I imagine, you know what, if I go on the golf course with you, I'm guaranteed you're getting a hole in one.
3: Well, that's the funny thing. Somebody asked me afterwards, because I'm known, you know, I'm a serious, like, I love the game of golf. And I've always dreamt about a hole in one, come so close so many times. Someone asked me, if you had a choice between the two, what would you pick? What would you pick? And I said I would have picked this because I think, but hopefully I can get the other one. And to do it with you, that would be something.
1: I'm your horseshoe man.
3: There you go.
1: I'm your lucky angel. Yeah. Hey, listen. Thank you for being with us this morning. Congratulations. Let that heart calm down a little bit. But you're such a great soul. You're such a kind guy. And if anybody I know could have scored that goal, I am so happy it was you.
3: Wow, thanks, buddy. I really, really, really appreciate that. Really, I do.
1: Wayne Robbins, the goal heard around the road hockey world. Henderson scored for Canada, of course. Crosby scored for Canada. And Wayne Robbins scored for the Princess Margaret Cancer Foundation. Man, what a Saturday that was. We'll wrap up. Middays, when we come back, get you ready for Drex in the afternoon. And anybody who has a text, what are you thankful for on Thanksgiving week? 416-870-6400. Text us in. I'm going to hand out one of my books. It's not 100,000. What is a book? We'll be back in a moment on 640 Toronto. Last check before noon on the roads. Here's Big Trouble Traffic.
2: Southbound Midland Avenue still closed at Kingston Road after a water main break. Police now diverting traffic onto westbound Park Street. So once you head west, you can head southwest on McIntosh Street. That'll bring you to Sandown Avenue. Take that southeast. And then behind the grocery plaza, head east on Leisure Lane to rejoin Midland Avenue southbound. 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I'm Adel Lucani, 640 Toronto.
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15: Alberta Premier Danielle Smith.
14: To the stories driving the agenda.
15: That's created a...

0: with it, saying, okay, if you look at the video, I'm not sure. It doesn't sound like Alessia Cara because I've heard her before. And guess what? News is it's not. So how messed up in this world of multimedia, metaverse, is the fact that they messed that up and it's not her? Who is it?
1: It's still going by unnamed singer. So the Daily Mail had initially reported
0: it's
1: that
0: Alessia Bartholomew.
1: Yeah, that's right. But it took Alessia Cara, I guess, seeing the news and everything. She kind of went to Instagram and posted about it, saying, it's not me. Hey, so it wasn't me. She posted
0: on Twitter. Terrible for her now. I felt terrible before. I feel worse now. It's not her.
1: Yeah. And thank God for our trusted sources like the Daily Mail. This is her. And other journalists who seem to have forgotten Google is free. But when I Googled, everything that came up was saying it was Alessia Cara.
0: Everything. By the way, look it up. Google it. And so, my goodness. I mean, I've been around when people have allegedly died. And the people called me and said, by the way, this is the late Pat Burns one time. Phoned me and said, hey, listen, they're saying I'm dead. I'm not dead. And it's like stuff like that happens in this supposed trusted media world that we live in. They completely messed that up.
1: Well, so did we. But again, we kind of
0: couched it by saying at the same time, was that really her? But, oh my goodness.
1: Yeah.
0: Trust your sources.
1: Well, and I guess maybe don't use the Daily Mail as a source. Lesson learned.
0: But the Daily Mail, why would we? Anyway.
1: They had the scoop.
0: So they still don't know about it.
1: She's just going by unnamed singer now.
0: Maybe the unnamed singer put that out, that was somebody else.
1: Maybe.
0: Now, you know what? This is going to be actually more fun than next. We got to try to get Alessia Cara on the show tomorrow.
1: Oh, you got it.
0: Yeah. Hey, let's try to get her on and talk about it. But that's sad in so many. First of all, the song was, again, butchered. And then to have the headline, because the headline says Alessia Cara. I need to kind of look at it and you go, well, is it her? Is she, you know, has she changed her look? Has she changed her tone? You would think somebody like Alessia Cara, I'm not sure if she would even do anthems these days, although she has. She does in the past, but she's kind of bigger than that now. I think she did World Cup.
1: Yeah.
0: World Cup stuff. But that's so wrong. I feel terrible now, like for her, because did we diss her bad? No, I don't think so. Well, we dissed the song. Whoever was singing it, we dissed them. And they would, hey.
1: Yeah. Faux pas for not being nice on a National Nice Day.
0: Yeah, it's nice. It's National Nice Day. Be nice. You know what? Everybody should be nice to Alessia Cara now.
1: It's also World Day of Bullying Prevention.
0: World Day of Bullying.
1: Have we been bullying? So maybe,
0: Bullied songers. We bullied the songwriters and singers of stuff that they've messed up in the past.
1: Also today, World Teachers Day. Any teachers in your past that shaped who you were or stand out?
0: Oh, yeah. Yeah. My singing teacher. Yeah. No. When we were growing up, you actually took singing.
1: Oh, yeah.
0: And typewriting. Typing was huge.
1: I actually dropped calculus in grade 12 for choir because I thought, why would I want, I don't want to do calculus or have a job that requires calculus. And with choir, I can get, you know, it'll boost my average and I'll get into a better school.
0: And?
1: Honestly, I still think about it. I could have been an engineer. I could have made more money than what I'm making now. But. Yeah, I got a little scholarship, so that helped. All thanks to choir. I got like a 94 in choir.
0: So do you still sing?
1: No, not at all. I never could.
0: But the best thing is when you're in a choir.
1: Yeah.
0: And you can just move your lips. You can move your lips. I hate this Alessia Cara story even more now. Like the fact that it wasn't her. That's so wrong.
1: I don't know. It's kind of a silver lining. You know that
0: she's not her. Yeah,
1: she's Canada's much pop superstar.
0: Yeah.
1: You know.
0: Kind of felt like, what, she on gummies or something? Like, she's doing that? Like, because it's a bad version. It's a bad rendition.
1: Yeah, and you would expect Alessia Cara doing a big, World Cup match for sure. But
0: she's a
1: friendly
0: pro. She's got an agent in it. You know, again, I think pros, they know what they're doing before they move in there.
1: Friendly Canada-Peru, yeah.
0: It wasn't friendly.
1: Yeah.
0: Then on Nice Day, it wasn't very nice.
1: Neither were we.
0: No, well, everybody. Well, no. Listen, reason not to be nice to the person who sang it because that was terrible.
1: Yeah, but I am thankful that Alessia Cara came out and cleared the air a little bit.
0: And that's the Thanksgiving week. And now, again, for those of you, text in all week, 416-870-6400. Tell us what you're most thankful for.
1: I'm thankful for all the good teachers I had growing up and the ones that told me to double check your sources. And I guess I didn't

0: follow up on that.
1: And I'm thankful I'm thankful for people who stand up to bullies. We hate bullies.
0: Yep.
1: That's it. It's consignment day as well. Thankful for consignment.
0: So what is consignment day even all about?
1: I'm not sure.
0: You want to encourage people to reuse and recycle fall and winter clothing.
1: By the way, that's the time to do it as well. A lot of people need clothing this time of year. And by the way, it's a time of year this week where we should think about those less fortunate, and we should give and we should say thanks.
0: Yep.
1: And I think all week that's our theme. Thanksgiving week. I want to bring a turkey in on Friday.
0: If you're having turkey for Thanksgiving, get it sooner rather than later.
1: We got a breaking news there today.
0: The food professor mentioned it, that their report on turkey prices coming out tomorrow, but he did allude to it going up. So get it early while you can.
1: I heard diesel prices going to go down.
0: That's a surprise.
1: That's a surprise.
0: Yeah, pleasant news there. Thankful for that.
1: Thankful for, there's so many things to be thankful. Thankful for all of you for listening today. Again, text us throughout the week. We'll give away books all week long. Big theme this week is Thanksgiving, being nice today. I'm glad you're not playing out that anthem again. I didn't want to hear it anymore anyway. We'll have more. That's become a controversy now. Love this story.
0: I'll work on getting her on.
1: Yeah. Yeah. And give an apology for everybody who reported that was her today, including us. At 11:55, news coming up. Drex is coming up. Be nice to people today, everybody. Even when they get the anthem screwed up. Be nice. Smile and wave. We'll see you tomorrow on 640 Toronto.
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16: I'm Mike Hodges. This is Global News. Toronto Police could provide more information today on a homicide investigation in the city's north end. Officers first responded to a disturbance at an apartment building in the Lawrence Heights neighborhood in North York yesterday. A suspect fled before police arrival. They say a man died from his traumatic injuries on scene. A man accused in what investigators have called one of the largest gold heists in Canadian history has pleaded not guilty to two charges as his trial begins. Brenda Molina Navidad of the Canadian Press tells us more.
17: Armpal Sidhu was charged with theft over $5,000 and conspiracy to commit an indictable offense in the 2023 heist that took place at Toronto's Pearson Airport. The trial in Brampton comes soon after prosecutors dropped the charges against two other men accused in the case, while a man who admitted his role in the heist was sentenced this spring to 4 years in prison. Peel Regional Police have said 6,600 gold bars weighing more than 400 kilograms were stolen from Pearson in April of 2023 and had a value of more than $20 million. Brenda Molina Navidad, The Canadian Press, Toronto.
16: MPs return to Parliament today with debate set on key legislation, as well as a new bill on the table focused on national defense and security procurement. Meanwhile, Prime Minister Mark Carney is set to attend question period. It comes fresh off a swing through Western Canada, where he gave a proposed bitumen pipeline from Alberta to the Pacific Coast project of national interest designation. The Ontario Liberals are asking the Auditor General to investigate provincial student financial aid spending at private career colleges. The request from Colleges and Universities critic Tyler Watt comes after reporting by the Canadian Press showed that a rapid increase in Ontario Student Assistance Program spending was concentrated within a small number of career colleges. Career Colleges Ontario has warned the province for years about concerns it had with those increases, and ministry inspectors found what they alleged was unusual activity. Three Academy of Learning locations have taken the government to court over a decision to deny them OSAP loan eligibility for this year and deny most of the ministry's allegations, saying they've taken concerns seriously. And the University of Toronto says it's launching a new $100 million scholarship program designed to attract PhD talent to Canada. The institution says the President's Impact Scholarship Program will provide $80,000 in funding per year for 50 scholars for a total of $320,000 of funding over 4 years. The school says the program is the largest of its kind in Canada and is comparable to scholarship funds in other world-leading research universities in the U.S. and U.K. The school says a total of 12 or 13 new scholarship recipients will receive 4 years of funding each year beginning next September. And let's take a look at the forecast from the Global News Weather Center. Sunny throughout the afternoon, then tonight a frost advisory is in effect. It'll get down to a low of +4. Sunshine on tap tomorrow, high of 15. And then partly sunny on Wednesday with a high of 20. Oh, don't miss any breaking news when at the office. Just tell your smart speaker to play 640 Toronto. I'm Mike Hodges. This is Global News. And now let's check on the drive. Here's 640 Toronto. Big trouble traffic.
18: Southbound Midland Avenue remains closed at Kingston Road after a water main break there. You'll be forced west on Park Street. Take your first left and head southwest on McIntosh Street to Sandown Avenue. You can take that southeast to pass the Grocery Store Plaza, then take Leisure Lane east to rejoin Midland Avenue southbound. 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That's the Big Trouble traffic spot right now. I'm Adil Lokani, 640 Toronto.
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0: Welcome to Midday Strikes here from 102.1 The Edge in Toronto. I'll be live over there at 3 o'clock. Welcome to Monday. Here it is. We've hit lunchtime. Man. I didn't want to get out of bed this morning. I slept through my alarm, which is the strange. I never do that. I don't know why. I never sleep through my alarm. And I woke up at like 7:15 this morning. What? I'm usually up around 6. Making coffee, getting the day ready, listening to Greg in the morning to find out what news is going on. And that story about the air ambulance is just the saddest thing. So we're learning, if you didn't know this, over the weekend, a Canadian air ambulance went missing. And the U.S. Coast Guard has called off the search for that.
1: The U.S. Coast Guard searching for the air ambulance that disappeared.
2: Crews were successfully able to locate a debris field that's been now determined to be associated with the missing aircraft.
1: The wreckage discovered about 30 kilometers off the coast of Nantucket. The Coast Guard saying Sunday morning they've not yet found the black box.
2: We've also been keeping next of kin notified of the progress of our search efforts.
0: Yeah, and it wasn't long after that they called off the search. So that's it is now a recovery operation, which is very sad. I know that the air ambulance company has put out a statement as well because they lost some stuff in this. So that is what is going on with that. I would imagine once they get the flight recorded, we'll probably know pretty quickly exactly what happened and how it happened. The other thing I wanted to touch on. All right, so Joy Jeet is here. Chris is here producing the show as well. Brand new week. The sun is shining. So far here on the shores of Lake Ontario, we've got 14 degrees right now, but I know it's going to get chilly tonight down to, was it 3 degrees I heard?
3: Yes, 3 degrees feels like, yep. And the actual temperature would be 7 or 8.
0: Yeah. How come I can hear the song? Can you hear the song?
3: No.
0: I can hear the Canada song playing. Is that you? Is that you?
3: That was me.
0: Oh my God. All right. Is Chris here as well? Hey, Chris, how you doing today?
4: I'm doing good. I'm happy to be here for another week with you guys.
0: Thank you. We're happy that you're helping us out. All right, so let's go around the grounds. How was everybody's weekend? I checked out the Nuit Blanche, which is the big overnight outdoor. I only saw half of it, honestly. There was so much to see and do. Joy, what did you get up to on the weekend, son?
3: So I had my friends over from Halifax.
0: Okay.
3: And they just left yesterday evening.
0: What sort of stuff did you do? What sort of Toronto things did you do with your friends from Halifax?
3: So we went to CN Tower, we went to Ripley's Aquarium.
0: Okay.
3: Then we head over to Niagara. We did Niagara on the Lake.
0: All right. So my sister was here a couple of months back, right? You know, my sister's currently in Canada.
3: Yes.
0: She went and checked out Ripley's Aquarium. And then she went and checked out the Vancouver Aquarium. She says to me, Ripley's is better.
3: Good for me that I've never been to Vancouver.
0: Yeah.
3: I only know one aquarium.
0: All right, so how was it? Did you have a good time? Do you like doing touristy things in your own city?
3: Oh, yes, because okay. I've done it a couple of times before, yeah. So then it becomes a redundant thing.
0: I hate doing touristy things. Like I did CN Tower in 2010. That once was enough. Thank you.
3: In my 5 years, this is the first time I've been to CN Tower.
0: Oh, you'd never been? Did you stand on the glass floor?
3: Yes, I did.
0: Did you S your pants or what?
3: No.
0: Did you pee your pants?
3: It was okay.
0: Oh, you're not terrified of heights?
3: Nothing like that,
0: yuck.
3: Yeah.
0: Yuck, I cannot stand it. It's so gross.
3: The only thing that kept, something in my mind was that scene from Final Destination 5.
0: All right,
3: 5.
0: Stop.
3: That was the only thing.
0: All right, Final Destination 5. Let's talk about that movie real quick. You know the opening scene where the bridge collapses?
3: Yes.
0: That's the Lionsgate Bridge in Vancouver. Did you know that?
3: Oh, no.
0: So anytime I'd cross that bridge, because I don't like horror films. I'm the worst middle-aged gay man you ever met. I cannot stand horror films. Anytime I would cross that bridge, that movie would enter my mind. Every single time. Like I used to live in BC, so there'd be lots of forestry trucks, right? With big logs. Anytime I'd see a big truck with logs on it, I'd think of those movies.
3: Exactly.
0: And I'd be like, let's pull over for like 20 minutes. Don't want to do it. All right, so you had your friends in town. What else did you get up to?
3: Apart from that, we went to Museum of Illusion. We went to Reptilia. So all the animal stuff we did over the weekend, yeah.
0: Okay, very good. What about you, Chris? What did you get up to on the weekend?
4: My weekend was probably way less exciting. I honestly just worked all weekend. I had 2 hockey games to work this weekend. And
0: oh,
4: then,
0: my God, yeah.
4: Yeah, was here at the station yesterday just doing some tech producing. So
0: wow, so he's a busy guy. Chris joins us from Chad in Edmonton. He works out of those studios there. And you work for the Oilers, right?
4: Yes.
0: Do you technically work for the Oilers or do you work for the arena? How does it set up?
4: Yeah, I technically work for, I guess it's like the food and beverage company here. So,
0: oh, I see. Because
4: I'm there for, you know, like our junior hockey team, all the live events, and then all the Oilers games. So it keeps me, there's nothing in the summer, and then, you know, fall, winter, spring, it's busy, busy, busy.
0: Hang on, you're pretty much working 7 days a week?
4: Yeah.
0: The life of a freelancer, huh? How about that?
4: I'm on a stretch of 20 days in a row right now, so this is 8, I think.
0: Wow, that's crazy. There is something I'm celebrating today, actually. Can you just confirm for me, today's date is what?
3: It's October 5th.
0: Yes! Oh, what a day. And you know what? It may not be a day that means anything to you. But to me, it means something. October 5th is my canniversary. And when I say canniversary, I mean the day that I landed as an immigrant in this country. October 5th, 2009, it was 10 a.m. It was a flight from Japan Airlines out of Tokyo into YVR. My friend picked me up at the airport, and I remember picking up my two suitcases that I moved to this country with. I remember exiting the airport, and I remember the air was sweet. There was a sweetness to the air. Then my friend informed me, that's the Tim Hortons just over there. I was like, is that how it's going to be? So October 5th, 2009 is the day I officially arrived in this country. And nothing but opportunity has knocked since I got here. And I think that's why a lot of us move here, right? You talk to any immigrant. Why did you come to Canada? Why did you come to Canada? What was it? I was looking for opportunity. And I can tell you, I've been given nothing but opportunity after opportunity since I got to this amazing place. So, technically, how long does that make me here for?
3: Somewhere like
0: 17 years?
3: 17 years.
0: 17
3: yes.
0: years. Oh, yeah. I get to eat poutine. I get to go to A&W and order a Coke with no ice. Drives me crazy, by the way. Like ice in my Coke. I get to pick my seat in a movie theater. I get to give half my salary to the government. I get to struggle to pay rent. But I have a pizza across the street from my house. Oh, and a Pizza Nova. And all the other ones as well. I got a Pizzaville there as well. I got so much pizza. Yeah. Thank you, Canada. All right, we're going to take a break when we come back. Everyone's complaining about Rogers Stadium again. I mean, you know they're going to be building something there permanent, right? They put out the shows that generated the most 311 calls. All right, phone lines are open if you want to be part of the show this afternoon. 416-870-6400. Call or text that number 1-888-225-TALK. It is midday. 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
5: Footy Toronto, big trouble traffic. Minor problems on the go for the DVP. Northbound at Eglinton, there's a stalled truck sitting on the right shoulder. Just be careful passing by it. Overall, it's busy on the DVP northbound from Eglinton up to the 401, and it's busy on the southbound side from the 401 down to Eglinton. 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

0: Okay, welcome back to Middays. That's Foo Fighters. They were in town this summer, playing Rogers Stadium. One of the handful of shows that received complaints over the summer, which it's such a dumb story, like honestly, and you'll see why I'm kind of annoyed by this. Like, I understand that you're going to complain about noise. But remember, you live near a massive vacant block of land, which is going to get developed. It's going to get much noisier. There's going to be construction. They're probably going to build an actual stadium. Why do you think they're testing? Why do you think they've put a temporary stadium there? Why do you think they've done that? They're testing its viability, whether it's a worthy or not construction project. And that whole area is going to get developed. So when you get these complaints from people that are, oh, well, I've lived here forever. Great. Look, guess what? You can't stop progress. You live in a large city. Congratulations. It's got a massive vacant block of land that's going to get built out. You're not going to be able to stop that. I'm sorry. You know that's going to happen. You're deep down, these people that complained to 311 about the noise from Rogers Stadium already know in their subconscious that they're not going to be able to ever stop this. Because that whole area is going to eventually get redeveloped. Whatever they redevelop it into, guess what? You also don't have a say in that either. 40% more complaints about Rogers Stadium between May and September this year than last year. How many complaints? What's the population of the city? What's the population of Toronto? What, 5 million-ish? Ish? 5, 6, 4, 3? I don't know. It's in the millions, right? It's in the millions. I don't check on a daily basis.
1: Somewhere around city of Toronto, 3 million to 3.3.
0: Right, so the whole area is what, 5, 6 million people?
1: GTA is 7 million.
0: All right, there you go, 7 million people. Out of all of those people that live in the area, the entirety of complaints have been, you ready? It's a big number, 272 phone calls. All right, everyone just calm down. 300 people have complained about noise. Everyone go back to whatever the hell you were doing. Like, come on, please. You think that we're going to change anything that we're doing right now to save face with 300 people? No, absolutely not. What other shows got complaints? Chris Brown and Usher, August 12th, the second night of the R&B tour, generated the highest number of calls with around 60 complaints. Why? Because Chris Brown's a piece of garbage? Is that what you're complaining? That's what I would. Why is this SA, convicted SA guy on stage? That would have been my complaint. That guy's an abuser. How is he even let into the country? Crazy stuff. Bruno Mars. How many shows did he do it? Rogers, I think he did like four or five shows, right? His first concert generated 50 complaints. Really? How much do you hate your life that you're complaining about people having fun at a Bruno Mars concert? Like, really? And Foo Fighters in August as well. I mean, that would have been a loud show. You had Queens of the Stone Age and the Foo Fighters playing. I found this CTV news article. They interviewed some of the people that live over there. A woman called Susie, who lives in a condo near Shepherd Avenue West and Wilson Heights Boulevard, says the music that comes out of Rogers sounds completely cacophonous. Completely cacophonous, Joy Jeet. She says, in my home, I don't hear that lovely music. I hear bang, bang, bang. It's like having a kid at home playing pots and pans. Well, you know, they're in tune, though.
1: I've noticed a pattern here. Every person who had a concert, or like out of all their concerts, 4 or 5 day concerts, yeah. The very first concert was in the middle of the week, something like a Thursday or a Wednesday.
0: Yeah. Did we interrupt you when you're watching 911 Nashville? So sorry. Oh my God.
1: Because most of the complaints are of during that period itself.
0: And they're generally from the same group of people too. Anna, who lives in the same building as Susie. I had a similar experience at one point last year, and the windows closed. My late mother said, "Is it an earthquake?" Oh, please. I'm sorry, you have a large city that is moving very quickly when it comes to developments and redeveloping large swaths of open land. That's what you have out there. No matter where you live in that vicinity, you can, like, you are screaming into the void, friends. You really are. Like, I understand. I understand that, yeah, it may disrupt you, but you've got to understand also on top of that, this is just a temporary stadium. What happens when construction starts? What happens when they start completely building out that entire area? Then you're going to be faced with construction noise every single day until it's completed. You ask anyone that lives in an area of Toronto where there is currently construction going on. If you live near construction, starts at 8 o'clock in the morning and it ends at 8 o'clock at night. It's all day. You know, I don't know what's the most annoying thing of construction, depending on where you live. I would say it's the, you know, sometimes when you have the machines that are banging the pylons. No, not so much drilling, but banging the pylons into the ground as this slow, methodical thump. And you're like, oh my God, that's monotonous. And guess what? It pisses me off to no end at all. But am I going to call 311? Oh, it's very noisy. It's very noisy, even at night. Oh, I can hear Bruno Mars. They're not going to go over and go, hey, Bruno, can you turn it down? It's not going to happen. It's not like kids having a party next door after 10 o'clock at night. You are facing the fact that you have a massive area of the city that is now disused land that is ripe for redevelopment. And there's a whole bunch of things they want to be able to do in there. And one of the things we keep hearing rumors about is there a viability for an actual stadium? So what happens if you know, 5-10 years down the track, the city approves of something like that out there and says, yeah, all right, just get it done. Then what are you going to do? What if they build a stadium of any size out there? It's not just going to be sporting events. They're going to pay for the venue. That's why they're going to, you know, lease it out to massive concerts. That's why they're testing this. The Rogers Corporation is testing the viability with Live Nation whether or not building something like that would be something suitable and viable for this city. And this is just business at the end of the day. And you're not going to be able to do anything about it. You can go to the council. You can go on those nights where you complain about what's happening in your ward. You can do all of those things. But it's all going to be for naught when you have an area that is begging to be developed. Unless, you know, you go the complete other side of this where you have environmental people coming in going, all right, you know, here's why we shouldn't do anything there. And I'm sure that's happened. But geez, at the end of the day, have you been to a show out there at all?
1: Yes, I went to Coldplay.
0: Right. Here's the other thing, too, is if you were going to do some proper development out there, you'd need to extend some of those, some of the trains, I would think, because no one wants to walk for an hour. would it be, okay, we're going to build a stadium there and we'll put a train station at like a loop.
1: They did make a lot of changes from last year.
0: Yeah.
1: That they had a lot of shuttle buses commuting to and fro to the nearest stations and everything.
0: Yeah. Mm-hmm.
1: But still, it does need some development around it for us to be very easy, like for us to commute easily.
0: Oh,
1: to
0: yeah, because then you'd have bus routes in there. You may get an extended subway. It all depends. So, look, while I understand, Bruno Mars, oh, my God, he's just so annoying. Complaining to 311 is just like, it's like calling your aunt and ranting at her. It's pointless. What are they going to do? They're going to log the complaint and we're going to laugh at you. 372 complaints out of a city of 3 million people? Falling on deaf ears. You're lucky I'm even talking about it. I'm talking about it because it's stupid. Like, just critical thinking here. What's the reality of what you're walking into? Like it or not, that place is going to be redeveloped. All right, when we come back, as we continue on Mindays this afternoon, where does Canada rank amongst the world's smartest countries? Guess we're going to find out next. Stay there.
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0: Welcome back to Middays. You know, it's interesting hearing you play Faith No More to bring us back, as those guys are going to be touring Australia and I think Japan and New Zealand with System of a Down next year with Mike Patton singing. And I'm like, are Faith No More going to come to Canada? Are they going to do some shows in Ontario? Like, are they going to do like a Toronto, a Hamilton, or like a London show that I could go? Like, I need to see them. Honestly, bucket list band. We're going to talk about bucket list bands for many of you after 1 o'clock. My buddy Rick Lee, who's a regional program director for Chorus Radio, he's going to join us in studio. I don't know whether you saw over the weekend, but rumors are swirling all over the internet that U2 is going to announce a massive world tour. And Rick's a huge fan. So we're gonna dive in on that with him a little bit later on. All right, Chris, did you tell me, tell our audience what you told Joy Jeet in the chat, please, Chris, if you could.
13: Well, and I'm not positive on this, obviously, because I'm not from Toronto, but I'm pretty sure that the site that Rogers Stadium was built on was formerly used as like the big city that they had in season one of Beast Games.
0: Oh, really? Okay, that makes sense. Yeah, I think they've done a bunch of stuff out there, right? It's been vacant a while. So, Beast Games, I haven't even seen that show. I got a couple of texts here from some other people that said, where's this one? Philip, hey Philip, thanks for the text. He says, Drex, did Dave Grohl play with Queens of the Stone Age when they played at Rogers Stadium? They are his favorite band. I don't know. I wasn't at that show. He says Nickelback was charged $100,000 for every minute after 11 p.m. they played. Pre-COVID rates too. All right. Did they film Beast Games out there? Did you look it up?
1: I'm trying to find it. Said that it took place on the grounds of the former Downsview Airport Park Studio.
0: Yeah, so yeah, it did. Yeah, yeah. And that's the other thing too, is depending on what they decide they want to build, they could build film studios out there too. Like so much stuff that they could be doing out there. All right, thank you for this story, Chris. I love this. According to a new report from financial comparison website Trading Platforms, Canada is one of the smartest countries in the world, landing in 10th place out of 80 countries on the 2026 Global Intelligence Ranking. Sorry, what is Trading Platform? That sounds like a sus as hell website, Chris, really. Like, is that a legitimate website? What is that?
13: Let me look and I'll get back to you.
0: Trading Platforms, jeez. All right, do we want to go through the smartest countries, Georgie? Are we judging everyone here?
1: We can.
0: Where do we want to start? The headline is really like baity as well. It's like, oh well, boo hoo, America, Canada's smarter. I don't think we need that type of vitriol. I don't think we need that. But the United States is the 18th smartest country according to the world top 20 smartest countries, combining PISA 2025 results, research publications per million residents, and average IQ. Into a 0 to 100 smartness score. I'm confused already. I ain't that smart. Yet I hail from the country that falls fourth on the list, so maybe I am smart. So let's start at number 18. You got United States, followed by Belgium, Estonia, Austria, Netherlands at number 14, Iceland at 13th, Sweden, Finland, and then you hit the top 10 with Canada at number 10. Canada, according to this, is the 10th smartest country on the planet.
1: Smartness score being 59.36.
0: Yeah, I don't know. I didn't even know what that number means. Like, what does that number mean? I don't know. Above us, New Zealand at number 9. Like, the Kiwis are very smart. Then you got the Poms, the United Kingdom. They're super smart, too. Then you got the Danes. Then you got the Japanese coming in at number 6, super smart. In front of them at number 5, Taiwan. Australia at number 4, South Korea at number 3, the Swiss fall into second place, and Singapore at number 1. So compared to Singapore, we are a country of dumbasses. Compared to Singapore, Switzerland, South Korea, Australia, Taiwan, Japan, Denmark, United Kingdom, New Zealand, we're all a bunch of dumbasses. But we're right there. Top 10's good. I don't know, once again, based on what? And here's the other thing, too, is I don't know. Did Chris find out what Trading Platforms is? Sounds like a made-up site.
13: Yeah, so it is a real site, but it just is...
0: It's dubious. Like, it's dubious?
13: Well, it seems to be... It's more of like a financial site to help like traders compare brokers. Okay. So I don't really know how,
0: I'm snoozing just thinking about it. Do you feel smart? Do you feel smart living in Canada? Do you feel like you're in a smart place? I feel like we're in a pretty smart place. Ish.
1: Thank you for adding the ish.
0: Yeah, ish.
1: Smart-ish.
0: Smart-ish. Like, I don't feel stupid. I feel like I have... And here's the thing, too, does this come down to... I wonder if people take this sort of stuff personally. Like, when you see a list and you go, oh, the country I'm from is so dumb, according to a list. Do people actually take that to heart? Or do they just see it as clickbait on the internet? Because Joy Jeet, I don't know about you. I just see this as clickbait on the internet. I don't think
1: If you go down, the same, what do you saw, the web page that we're on.
0: Yeah, if I'm scrolling down, you say, yeah.
1: It says that the average IQ in that sense, Canada falls on the 11th place and South Korea is the top. And I'm again questioning
0: the methodology
1: on what.
0: Is. Like, but it's just, I think they were just looking for a story. And they figured, okay, let's just do a ranking of the smartest countries. Like, different types of people have different types of smarts. I don't know how you... It just seems odd to do this. It seems divisive as well. Especially for blog TO. Like, come on, guys. To go, oh, boo-hoo, America, you're not as smart as cat. What? Why are we doing that? I don't think we need that type of rubbish anymore. You know, this could be a... This is a good opportunity for soft diplomacy, right? I don't know what that soft diplomacy looks like. But and if you're one of those people that takes it personally when someone says the country you're from is really dumb, I think it's on your individual self how dumb you feel. Like if I don't understand something, I go on the internet and I learn about it. Do you do that? If you don't understand something, you look up a YouTube video?
1: All the time.
0: Right. And maybe there's some people that just don't do that. Like Chris, please tell me you do that. If you don't understand something, you look for a YouTube video that explains what it is. Yes.
13: Yeah, always.
0: Okay, cool.
13: With computers now, like you have all the knowledge in the world in your hands.
0: It's right there, yeah. Like if you want to learn about math, you can do any of those Khan Academy classes on YouTube for free, from what I understand. So I don't think we should ever look at these lists and go, oh, boo-hoo, we're 10th. Just, you know what? You're as smart as you want to be. Nothing stopping you as an adult from ever going back to university to learn something. Nothing stopping you from taking a night class or a morning class in something. Nothing is ever stopping you from learning a new skill. If COVID taught us anything, it taught us that we can do more than what we actually do. Because it taught us to be resilient and actually learn some other stuff. And I would say, too, that some people relearned skills they probably had when they were younger in COVID. Maybe refound a love for gardening. I don't know. Maybe you found a love for baking sourdough. Jeez, some of you were on that train for a bit, weren't you? God, there was so much. Look at my starter. It's 7 years old. Oh my God. It's like passed down. It's like third generation. It's amazing. And I get it. You love bread. I get it. Like that's good stuff. But don't ever feel locked in by those stupid lists that people publish. I don't know about XYZ subject. All right, punch it into the search bar in Google, friends, and off you go. All right, if you want to be part of the show, you can text us anytime you want, 416-870-6400. Call or text 1-888-225-TALK. When we come back on Middays, brain, tongue, and mushroom sandwiches are amongst the most popular items at this Toronto restaurant. Delicious. All of the body parts are edible. Talk about it next on Midday. Stay there.
14: 640 Toronto, Big Trouble traffic. New problems on the go for the 401 westbound Collectors past Bayview. There's a stalled vehicle blocking the right lane. Off of the highway, southbound Midland Avenue is closed at Kingston Road for water main repair. 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Those are the Big Trouble traffic spots. I'm Richard Martin, 640 Toronto.
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0: Welcome back to Midday. It's Drex here from 102.1 The Edge. You can catch me over there at 3 o'clock this afternoon. Joy G and Chris joining me today to produce the show. Thank you, Chris, for finding this story. Because I find a few stories for the show. Chris finds a couple as well. And Chris wanted us to talk about this. There's a new sandwich store in Richmond Hill. It's called Sandwich Therapy. It's a Persian sandwich shop. Now, I love Persian food. Like the kubade, like with, the, you know, when you get it, it's cooked on the, I didn't even know how they do it. They cook it on the skewers, I guess. Like the chicken, like the, and then they, you get the Barbary sort of berry rice and that whole thing with the grilled tomato and maybe a, maybe like a grilled pepper as well. But like, honestly, one of my favorite things to eat.
1: Or seasoned tacos too.
0: Oh my God. All right. So.
1: On charcoal.
0: What, charcoal? Yeah, yeah, yes, exactly. All right. So Sandwich Therapy. They have brain and tongue as sandwich fillings. Now, some of you might be going, what? Huh? Yeah, why not? So you've never eaten these things? Like, come on. Like my dad was a butcher for 40 plus years. And I admittedly grew up in an extremely white culture. And brains and tongue were on the menu. So it was awful. I mean, if you've ever been to a Vietnamese restaurant for pho, like you see the tripe in the soup, and if you order that, you eat it, right? I don't get that because I don't want to eat it. Then again, I don't like brains either, but I love tongue. Joy G, you don't think this is weird in any way, do you?
1: No, nothing is weird that you or Oz in my ear is talking about.
0: Put his mic on. Let's get him on the show. Ozzy's helping do it. Can you put him up so we can be part of this conversation? Let me go to Chris. Chris, why did you choose this story?
2: Well, like I think a lot of people hearing it initially would think it's just weird, right? Like it sounds weird, but then like, and it even says this in the article, but it's like if you eat hot dogs, like you don't really know what's like what you're eating at the end of the day, right? Like everyone jokes that it's like scrap meat, but it's like I don't know what's actually in hot dogs.
0: Do you know my dad used to, because my dad was a butcher, used to make hot dogs and stuff. And you know what he used to say was in hot dogs?

0: And so, you know, participants would cook their food and stuff. So I used to go to all the Persian restaurants. And I've had brain sandwich, tongue.
1: Yeah.
0: There's Richmond Hill, you know, they call it the Toronto. Toronto.
1: Oh, really?
0: Beyond, you go like Yonge and Finch all the way to like Richmond Hill, like I guess, what is it, like Bathurst and like 17th.
1: Right, so you saw all the good, delicious things.
0: Yeah. I could like name a lot of these places.
1: Did you eat any of these things when you were a kid? What was on the menu for you? Like weird things. Because I think some weird people, when they see, because I'm pretty close to a lot of Chinese culture.
0: Yeah.
1: So when white people around me see deep fried intestines, they get a little bit freaked out by it. And I'm just like, you should dive in. They're delicious. Like, yum, yum, yum. And they're like, what? Why would you eat that? I love seeing things like this because guess what? Depending on where you grew up.
0: Yeah.
1: Depending on the animals of abundance. That country and that culture, once again, no matter where you grew up, would have figured out how to use that animal from head to tail. There's no waste. Nothing's wasted. It's turned into stuff.
0: Mm-hmm.
1: And I think westernized culture has made us forget that, like my great uncle Lloyd, who fought in the Second World War, the whitest guy that ever whited, was a massive fan of brains. He loved crumbed brains.
0: It's that good.
1: He would crumb them and then deep fry them.
0: Mm-hmm.
1: Not my thing, but he would eat that stuff all the time. And I'm like, because he came from a world, Second World War, fought in wars, where waste wasn't accepted.
0: No, you got to eat it all.
1: Survival. So when I see these stories and people are like, oh, that's so strange. No, there's nothing strange about this. I'm not ordering a brain sandwich, but I'll order a tongue sandwich.
0: Persian food cuisine in the city of Toronto is so underrated. Oh my God. But there's so many good spots.
1: There's two Persian restaurants right by my house.
0: Yeah.
1: I order from them at least once a week each.
0: What do you get?
1: I like the meat on the skewer.
0: Oh, like the kubide?
1: Yeah, the kubide, and when they do the chicken sometimes, because you can choose between the breast meat and the leg meat. I like the leg meat.
0: Mm-hmm.
1: Man, the rice, the whole thing. I could eat that every single day.
0: Oh, yeah. Well, you got to go up to like the Yonge and Steeles area.
1: Yeah.
0: That's where you got
1: to
0: be.
1: This sort of stuff educates us that we need to zoom out and start eating the strange things that we think are strange. They're not actually that strange. George, did you eat any of this stuff when you were a kid?
2: I've had brain.
1: Yeah.
2: Of a lamb or goat or something like that.
1: Yeah.
2: But nothing apart from that.
1: Okay. Yeah. I told you guys I ate seal once, right?
0: Yeah, you said it was gamey, you said. No?
1: It was very gamey. It was very gamey.
2: You've also had sharks, right?
1: I don't think we're allowed to talk
2: about
1: that.
2: And kangaroo too.
1: Shark fin soup? I've had shark fin soup, yeah. I know it's not appropriate to eat that now. I've had shark fin soup. Australia is the only country on the planet that eats its national emblem. I mean, it's like, hey, look at the kangaroo and the emu holding the coat of arms. Mmm, delicious.
0: I want to try Venice.
1: Venison?
0: Venison, yeah.
1: You haven't tried it?
0: No. Because I stopped by a flea market yesterday to get some ethnic food.
1: Yeah.
0: Because that's where you find it, actually.
1: Yeah. What were you looking for?
0: I went for some, like, pulled pork.
1: Oh, yeah.
0: Yeah, but some, like, mom and pop shop.
1: Okay.
0: Anyways, there was a stand there. She was selling bison and jerkies. And I was like, oh, I should get it. But then I forgot.
1: I've had bear sausage. I've had bear sausage. I've had a deer sausage as well. Once again, very gamey. The bear sausage is interesting.
0: What bear was it? Do you know, like, kind of?
1: I don't know. I can't remember.
0: Hmm.
1: Yeah. It was a gift.
0: Okay.
1: Yeah. I had a friend that lived up in the mountains in the Kootenays, and she would be like, oh, I got some bear sausage for you. It's like, okay, sure. I'll try that. Just try it once. Look, that's the great thing about food is I'll try anything three times.
0: And Toronto has the best food scene, I think.
1: Oh, God.
0: One of the best food scenes in the world.
1: I had a couple of friends in town from Vancouver over the weekend, both here for separate things. One was here for a medical conference. The other one was here for High Rocks.
0: Yeah.
1: Lunatic. And they were like, oh, Toronto's got the best. Do you think Toronto's food scene's better than Vancouver? I'm like, it's on par. It's just as good.
0: I think it's better.
1: Right. And it probably is because you've got population. But you got to remember that Canada is so mixed ethnically that we have so many great food options. So when you read articles like this, don't think the brains are weird. See, the person writing this article, let me scroll. Hang on.
0: We should take you on the streets and just try these ethnic foods and get your reaction.
1: Yeah, not me, because I'll do it anyway, right? You gotta try somebody who's like, oh, I've only eaten Burger King my entire life. All right, we're gonna try.

0: You know the guy in New York is like, hey, I'll pay for it if we eat something healthier.
1: Oh, I love that guy.
0: Like, right?
1: Yeah, yeah,
0: he
1: yeah.
0: stops people at the open McDonald's. The
1: doors. Yeah, yeah.
0: He's like, I'll pay for it. Where are we going to go? Oh, there's a vegetarian Vietnamese place around the corner. Let's go. Let's do it. All right, we're going to pay some bills here, get some news. And then afternoons continues. My buddy Rick Lee is going to join us in studio for a chat coming up. Stay there.
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1: The first day of the trial for a man accused in the Toronto Pearson Airport gold heist is underway in Brampton. Parampal Sidhu is charged with theft as well as conspiracy to commit an indictable offense in the 2023 heist. He pleaded not guilty at the start of the trial this morning. Police have said that gold bars weighing over 400 kilograms were stolen from the airport on April 17th of that year and had a value of over $20 million. The trial comes soon after prosecutors dropped the charges against two other men accused in the case. Meanwhile, a man who admitted his role in the heist was sentenced this spring to 4 years behind bars. Toronto mayoral candidate Olivia Chow says she'll provide a full lunch for every child in school if she's reelected. Chow says the move could save families up to $1,800 per child every year. She says it would be an expansion of the current school food program. Chow's main challenger, Brad Bradford, says feeding kids is a worthy goal, but Chow's announcement is an idea without a proper plan to organize and pay for it. Parliamentarians are back in Ottawa. Debate will resume this week on key legislation for the government that aims to speed up major project decisions, as well as create areas for pre-approved projects and reduce the number of strikes and lockouts. Bill C-39 is set to be referred for committee study, and the House is expected to create a special committee to study the wide-ranging bill. Meanwhile, the Conservatives are expected to put forward a motion for the government to encourage diesel production and extend the pause on fuel excise taxes until next Canada Day. The Ontario Liberals are asking the Auditor General to investigate provincial student financial aid spending at private career colleges. The request from Colleges and Universities critic Tyler Watt comes after reporting by the Canadian Press showed that a rapid increase in OSAP spending was concentrated within a small number of career colleges. Watt says the increases came after online-only programs became eligible for OSAP and shows a troubling lack of oversight.
18: The government opened the door to unlimited enrollment paid for by taxpayers. Then it took its eye off the ball completely.
1: Career Colleges Ontario has warned the provincial government for years about concerns it had with those increases, and ministry inspectors found what they alleged was unusual activity. And the University of Toronto is aiming to attract PhD talent with a $100 million scholarship program. The school says the President's Impact Scholarship Program will provide $80,000 in funding per year for 50 scholars over 4 years. It says the program is the largest of its kind in Canada and is designed to directly compete with funding offered by the Ivy League as well as Oxford and Cambridge. And let's look at your forecast from the Global News Weather Center. Sunshine will hang around all day. Then tonight, clear skies on the way. Environment Canada has issued a frost advisory as well. Temperatures will fall to a low of plus 4. Tomorrow, mostly sunny and a high of 15, and then a mix of sun and cloud on tap for Wednesday and a high of 21. We'll be the first to learn about breaking news both on air and online at 640toronto.com. I'm Mike Hodges. 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And now let's get you moving and check 640 Toronto Big Trouble Traffic.
19: 640 Toronto, big trouble traffic, problems for the 407 westbound off-ramp to the 400. There's a crash on that off-ramp blocking two right lanes, and also problems for the QEW in Burlington eastbound at Appleby Line, a crash blocking two left lanes. Drivers, if you see a garbage truck ahead of you, slow down, proceed with caution, and watch out for waste collection workers outside the truck. A message from the City of Toronto. Those are the big trouble traffic spots. I'm Richard Martin, 640 Toronto.
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0: right, is that the new U2? All right, welcome back to Middays. Drake's here from 102.1 The Edge. I'm over there live at 3 o'clock this afternoon. What's the name of that song?
1: Silencio.
0: Silencio. Joining me in the studio is Rick Lee, regional, program director or content director?
2: Mayor.
0: Regional program director of Corus Entertainment, Toronto mayoral candidate, I'm not BSing you, and also YouTube mega fan.
2: Huge.
0: All right, can we start with what happened a couple of weeks ago at U2's high school?
2: I'm still having FOMO. I would have taken a flight to Dublin to see this, but I had no clue. The band kept it close to, themselves and the press. But I wasn't even part of that.
0: Hang on, aren't you in with U2's record label?
2: Yeah, but they didn't know. I don't even know if they knew or they're having problems.
0: Because it's, all right, so what happened 2 weeks ago? U2, because we know a couple of things about U2, and we'll get to that. We've got a new album coming out in November, but it has been just 2 weeks ago. Was the 50th anniversary of?
2: Of their forming. Well, of the notice being placed on Larry Mullen Jr. He posted in the school.
0: Yeah.
2: And then the band formed in his kitchen.
0: Yeah.
2: The first rehearsal.
0: So there is, and you showed me some pictures of this. There's pictures of you two performing at their high school.
2: Yes.
0: 50 years ago.
2: Isn't that great? Mount Temple.
0: And they went back to the exact same high school and did a U2 gig for all the students.
2: Yeah, just for the students and the teachers.
0: And half the students are like, who's U2? When does Inhaler get here? Is Inhaler playing instead? Who's Paul Hewson? Who's The Edge? Who are these?
2: Good call on Inhaler, though. Great band, by the way.
0: Yeah, you know what's interesting? Is for those of you who don't know, Bono's kid is the lead singer of Inhaler.
2: Elijah.
0: And if you ever interview Inhaler, you're not allowed to ask about U2.
2: No.
0: Yeah, that's a very strict rule. And I understand it. Like,
2: great.
0: Having to come up in the shadow of not only your dad as Bono, but also your mom as one of the most polarizing political activists in Ireland as well is quite something.
2: It's like Zav, right?
0: It is. Yeah, when we had Zav by, he's like, can we not talk about your dad? I'm like, I don't care about your dad, man. We're here to talk about you. all right, so new album from U2, Carnival de Luz.
2: Yeah, de Luz.
0: And that's coming out, what, November 13th?
2: November 13th. The 16th studio album. That's what they're calling
0: it. The 16th studio album.
2: That's what they're calling it. It should be 15, but anyways.
0: What's the difference? Tell me.
2: Well, just because they planned they did a re-image of their songs, 40 songs in acoustic version. You know what I mean? Yeah. It was like a best of kind of.
0: When I was a kid, there was so many different U2 bootlegs that you could get. Yeah. I could go into like dollar stores in Australia and buy a U2 bootleg.
2: It's so cool.
0: Yeah.
2: You know what I can't stand is just, is it going to show up on my iPhone? That joke was like 12 years ago.
0: It was 12 years ago.
2: Yeah.
0: Yeah. 2014?
2: Yeah. We went past that. They've released two EPs and an album. Yeah,
0: you've got to understand people were pissed off by that.
2: But still, you're signing your privacy rights anyways. Like right now, sure, I'm signing my rights to...
0: They're checking your poop water to see what drugs you're taking. So, you know, everyone's tracking you. All right. So the reason I got you in today is not only that I wanted to tell you the U2 story about them 50 years ago, their new album coming out, that new song, but the internet is rife with rumors, especially over the weekend. Mm-hmm. I saw them bubble up again that they're about to announce a world tour. And they're saying that they're probably going to announce it sometime before the middle of the month.
2: Well, Christmas is coming, so that's why. And then Backstreet Boys announced two more shows at Rogers Center.
0: That makes sense. So U2, do you think there's an announcement coming? Is there a world tour coming?
2: Yeah. Most definitely. But it's all planned. You know that. They're spacing this all out so that they're still in the conversation. They'll remain in the conversation.
0: I know that you lived in Edmonton for many years. Mm-hmm. And if I say the name Linda Steele.
2: Oh, yeah, Linda.
0: She was the 6 p.m. Anchor on Global News ITV for many years. When her and her husband moved to Vancouver, they bought a condo just next to BC Place Stadium.
2: Yes.
0: It also happened to be the same year that U2 was practicing
2: rehearsal.
0: For their tour. That was the rehearsal.
2: Yeah.
0: She comes to work one day and says to me, there's just so much noise coming from the stadium. There's a band in there rehearsing. I'm like, that's U2. And the stadium was there before your condo. And you should have known where you were purchasing. And I wasn't having any of it. And I took her to task on air about it.
2: So is that the opposite of Rogers Stadium for those people?
0: Don't get confused. Okay. There's just red logos and everything at this point. All right. So you think there's going to be a world tour. Will we see Canadian dates on that world tour?
2: Of course.
0: Yeah.
2: Yeah. But I think they're going to be focusing around Mexico because that's what the theme is right now that they're pushing.
0: Okay.
2: And then they'll go to Europe. I think. I'm just, don't quote me on
0: that. Is it going
2: to
0: be, what U2 tours have you seen? Which stadium show?
2: Oh, I've since Pop Mart. So since 97.
0: Everything since Pop Mart. Yeah. Wow.
2: I miss Zoo TV. Zoo TV should have been.
0: Bro, that was my first. It was my first U2 show.
2: They changed how concerts are done. Oh, do you agree, Trev?
0: I had seen, to that point, I'd been to the second Big Day Out, Bjork, Nirvana, Soundgarden.
2: Jeez.
0: Just a random weekend, no. You know.
2: Humble brag.
0: And then the U2 Zooropa, the Zoo TV tour.
2: Amazing.
0: And it was, you know what it was? Yeah. I think, and you're right, they did change the way that stadium shows happened, right?
2: By far.
0: Because we were just sort of starting to get back into stadium shows because the 80s were huge for stadium shows. Like bands like, Queen, bands like INXS would be the stadium acts. You know, they would sell out stadiums.
2: Yeah.
0: And then you get bands like U2 going, okay, let's take a stadium show and turn it into a monumental multimedia art show, which is what Zoo was, wasn't
2: it? Yeah, visually and just the ideas that they came with. And still, with Pop Mart, 360,
0: yeah,
2: everything.
0: Insane. And,
2: insane. So,
0: because I remember, because the last tour they did, the one I just mentioned, where they were practicing in Vancouver, that was the one where, and it's so ubiquitous now, which is the big kabuki screens in front of the act that are transparent, that are projecting images onto the screens. U2 was using that back then on that tour, before the Nine Inch Nails did it.
2: Yeah. I wonder what's next, though. Like, they're always thinking ahead, but who knows? Maybe it'll be on the iPhone. I don't know.
0: Yeah, what are you expecting? What do you want as a U2 fan? What do you want to see?
2: It's stadium for sure because it's been a while since they've done stadium shows.
0: Do you think it's like here in Toronto a Rogers Stadium show or
2: if
0: like
2: they
0: a
2: get it Beamer fixed field? In time? Yeah, for sure.
0: Yeah, I think they'll have it. When
2: I'm
0: do
2: kidding.
0: You? Okay, so if they're likely going to announce mid October, let's just go. Hypothetical that it's going to happen before the end of the month.
2: Hypothetical.
0: Do they announce the South America leg first because that's the theme, or do they announce the whole American leg?
2: I think they'll do the whole thing so that they can get Christmas under wraps, so people can buy tickets and all that stuff. And to get more people to join their fan club and then leading up to the album. But do they announce a tour they don't want to take away from the album. But if you pre-order the album, I bet you you'll get some sort of code to get right, first of our fees of
0: right, U2 famously one of those bands that still do press. They still do radio interviews. They still respect radio for some reason. They're crazy. do you think they're going to do press with this record release?
2: Oh, of course they are.
0: Would you? All right. So here's what I'm going to propose to you. Right.
2: Okay.
0: I know a few people in the building. This building.
2: This one.
0: Yeah. What if? And here's the thing is. Like, we could get me to interview you two.
2: Don't get you
0: or
2: to
0: we
2: do
0: could,
2: it.
0: Or we could get someone like Fearless Fred from Q107 to interview you two. I say no to any of that. I say a super fan should interview them, and that should be you. That makes actual sense.
2: That makes sense?
0: So how do we make sure that Rick Lee interviews you two when they come through town?
2: I don't know. I would have just loved to been in Dublin for that free show on Grafton Street. I would have traded that opportunity to just be there. There's a lot of FOMO going on here.
0: Greatest radio promotion I've ever heard. You ready?
2: Yeah.
0: XFM London.
2: Okay.
0: It was, I can't remember. It was maybe mid-2000s, after 2007, I'm for sure. Their St. Patrick's Day promotion at XFM in London was, we're going to take a bunch of listeners to the Guinness factory, and you two is going to play a private show.
2: For real.
0: So they took, I don't know how many listeners they took.
2: Yeah.
0: But they're at the Guinness Factory. You two played live on the breakfast show of that radio station. And all the listeners were there watching it.
2: Jeez.
0: Isn't that the coolest thing ever?
2: Let's make it happen here.
0: Like, how do you imagine? Just, I cannot imagine. Like, it's cool to win a meet and greet. Like, I've given away a few meet and greets here and there. And I people always text me afterwards. Like, I gave away one recently to meet Gavin Rossdale from Bush. And the guy that won the meet and greet, he won it for his wife because she's a huge fan of Bush. I'm like, how old is she? And he's like, oh, he's around, you know, she's around your age, you know, 46, 47. I was like, that's interesting. That means she was 16, 17, 18 years old when Gavin Rossdale was like the hottest rock star on the planet in the 90s. I'm like, congratulations, you're going to be signing divorce papers after this. But still, he texted me like, it was the greatest thing ever. So imagine that. And then imagine being flown to another country to see you two. In the Guinness factory. Like, what?
2: Their home.
0: All right, so I cannot wait. When they do announce the zoo, will you come back on the show and chat to us?
2: Of course. All right. Of course.
0: Here's what I would like to do, because I know that we were just kind of reminiscing about our favorite U2 shows.
2: Yeah.
0: What's going on? Why can I hear news? I'm hearing news. Why am I hearing
2: news?
0: That's
2: a U2 show right there.
0: Yeah, is that?
2: That's Zoo TV.
0: Is that Zoo TV?
2: They had the news clips.
0: They got news at the top of the hour on Zoo TV. Yes. They're very on top of big news department. Big news, full newsrooms, about 60 people. All right, well, here's what I want to do is I want to open up the phones on this one, all right? 416-870-6400 or 1-888-225-TALK. Which U2 tours have you seen?
2: Wow. We're going
0: like, what did you see? Where did you see them? Was it a life-changing experience for you?
2: I have to hear this.
0: Because I don't think there'll be anyone that says, oh, U2 show wasn't life-changing for me. Every single U2 concert I've been to has been like, oh, my God. That was so cool. That's my reaction to every single one. So which U2 shows have you been to? Maybe you saw U2 way back in the way back. Maybe you saw U2 during the Rattle and Hum tour.
2: Or maybe you're at Mount Temple. You're a student and you
0: maybe
2: saw them.
0: Maybe you're a bigger fan of Octung Baby. Like, I get it. It's a good, yeah. Like, I don't know. On the phone, 416-870-6400, 1-888-225-TALK. We'll take your calls next day with Rick Lee.
1: I-640 Toronto, big trouble traffic problems on the go for the 407, westbound off-ramp to the 400, an ongoing crash cleanup blocking two right lanes, and on the QEW in Burlington, eastbound at Appleby Line, a crash cleanup blocking two left lanes. 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
0: I love that you found the worst possible version of The Fly.
2: Oh, it's picking up.
0: It's like a weird remix.
13: That's the official music video.
0: Okay, yeah. That's it. Oh, here it comes. Here it comes.
14: Yes.
0: Yes. Turn it up. Turn it up. Honestly, one of the greatest radio songs ever.
2: The album is fantastic. Octane. Oh, so good.
0: Yeah. That is U2's The Fly. Octane Baby, right?
2: Yep. Front to back. Front.
0: Rick Lee is in studio with me, regional program director for Chorus Entertainment here in Ontario. Just chatting about U2. Brand new album coming out on the 13th of November, and we're expecting a tour announcement any day now, I guess.
2: Well, I wouldn't say any day.
0: Any day! the internet is saying that there's going to be an announcement sometime before the middle of October.
2: Live Nation did promise that the next touring cycle or season, which is next year, will be one of the best. Well, that's what they say. They say that every year.
0: Weren't you over there last week over at Live Nation?
2: They have their own barista, for crying out loud. Yeah,
0: Did you try and squeeze an answer out of them while you were there going, hey, you two, what do you know? What can you tell me? And they're like, yeah, we can't tell you nothing, Rick Lee.
2: No, that's what they said.
0: Yeah.
2: Exactly.
0: Absolute silence. The other thing we need to talk about as well is the death of Sass Jordan over the weekend. She passed away Friday. They announced it, I believe, yesterday. And if you didn't realize, she'd canceled the rest of her tour dates and stepped away from professional commitments.
2: Her last show was September 17th.
0: Yeah,
2: think about that.
0: And there was an undisclosed medical condition, and then she died on the 2nd. She was only 65 years old. And I would imagine, give it a couple of weeks, we'll probably learn a little bit more about that. But if you like Ben Mulrooney's show, Ben worked with her for a long time on Canadian Idol, so he's going to have a lot to say about that. And I believe she also performed at his wedding, right? Yeah, is that right?
2: Yeah, and she helped launch Taylor Hawkins, too.
0: That's right. Taylor Hawkins from the Foo Fighters was Sass Jordan's drummer for so long. And the Foo Fighters even credit saying, hey, listen, we wouldn't have had Taylor Hawkins as our drummer if he wasn't a drummer for Sass Jordan first.
2: Yeah. I think Sass's next show is going to be opening up for Styx, I think.
0: Oh, man.
2: Because she has a connection with Gowan, because Gowan's guitarist, Derek Sharp.
0: Who doesn't have a connection with Gowan at this point?
2: Like, Derek Sharp is married to Sass.
0: I have a connection with Gowan, right?
2: Love Gowan.
0: Right? Here's the other thing I wanted to mention as well. Today is the
2: 30th? No, 20. You got to do math.
0: 24th?
2: Does that matter then?
0: 34th. 34th. I just like it. It's one of my favorite albums. That's why I wanted to mention it. REM's Automatic for the People has a birthday today.
2: They should reunite. Maybe they'll reunite and then they'll announce a tour.
0: They don't want to, though. You know what I found interesting about REM?
2: Yeah.
0: Is Michael Stipe cannot remember the lyrics to REM songs.
2: Is that why he has?
0: That's why he has a lyric sheet in front of him. He has a binder. So if you ever see REM live in concert, it's only certain songs. So most he remembers, but there are just certain songs he doesn't remember the lyrics to.
2: Yeah.
0: So if you ever see REM live, there is a lyric book.
2: Just in front?
0: Right there on a stand in front of Michael Stipe, just in case he needs the, I don't remember the lyrics to Drive. Boom, there they are in front of him.
2: Well, I was at Gorillaz yesterday, and there was a monitor right in front of Damon, and there was lyrics just...
0: That makes sense. Well, how many albums has Gorillaz done now?
2: Plenty.
0: Yeah.
2: Yeah. So I think just when you go to the next show, you'll see a monitor that looks like a speaker. That's not a speaker.
0: Yeah, they're going to screen there. And that's okay, I think, if they're your songs. But look, it's still to this day one of my favorite records. And I don't know why. It's still one of those, you know when people say, no skips. This is a no skip record to me.
2: I like that, no skips.
0: Have you listened to this full record? Like, when was the last time you listened to Automatic for the People?
2: 30 plus years ago.
0: Yeah, really? Come on, man. Like, it came out on this day, 1992. What a great year for music. That whole five-year stretch from 1990 to 1995 was just magical.
2: You don't think we're in it right now? A magical time for music or no? Not compared to 92.
0: I don't know, man. I don't know. Things change, right? It's
2: always looking back. You always have to look back. And, oh, 2026 was amazing for music.
0: Well, it's weird because you if you didn't realize this, Rick was the one that locked in the Weezer interview for me.
2: Mm.
0: And I love interviewing bands that I grew up with about how their audiences have changed.
2: Yes.
0: Because it's fascinating because you'll get people that are... like AC/DC fans, like Joanne Wilder and I were having a conversation about how she's seen the demographics of YouTube fans change over the years. Mm-hmm. Now it's like parents taking their kids to AC/DC shows. It's the same with Weezer. It's the same with REM. It's going to be the same with YouTube as well. You'll have the newer fans. You'll have the older fans. You'll have my buddy Bobby, who doesn't like anything after the Unforgettable Fire.
2: I think you appreciate artists more the older you get. Like, my cousin is in Paris to see Celine Dion.
0: Oh,
2: she could have seen her in Las Vegas, but didn't. And how, all of a sudden,
0: what's her review of Celine Dion?
2: Afterwards, she went to the hotel where she's staying at because everybody knows where she's staying.
0: Why? At. For what reason?
2: 2.5 hours she waited, and then Celine Dion popped up, waved, and then they went crazy.
0: Did she get a photo of it?
2: A video of her just waiting.
0: Hang on, are you and your cousin very much the same? Like, are you experiential music people? Like, you go somewhere for a music event?
2: I think I'm in a whole different
0: category.
2: Yeah.
0: Have you ever said to your cousin, hey, listen, I'm going to go see this band. You want to come with me? We're going to Brazil.
2: She asked me for Celine and I said no, so.
0: Oh, she asked you to go to Celine with her? Well, why didn't you want to go to Celine? You don't care? Not a bucket list.
2: I like Celine for sure, but Paris. I love Paris too, but.
0: That's not what you'd spend your money on.
2: No.
0: All right, so let me ask you, as the music fan that you are, you get to work in music every day, you work in radio, you're looking forward to the YouTube. What is your next big musical trip that's coming up?
2: I don't know. It's always about hype because, like, I'm seeing the Sphere stuff that Metallica's putting out, the No Repeat stuff that they're doing.
0: Are you thinking
2: cool.
0: of going to Vegas to see Metallica at the Sphere?
2: No, I already saw U2 at Sphere, so there's always that.
0: Oh, so you saw the U2 show at
2: Sphere? That was the last tour that I saw.
0: Wow. U2, right? Okay. So you don't care about Metallica or Sphere as well?
2: Well... been there, done that, but at the same time...
0: But wouldn't it technically be a different show?
2: It would be a total different show. Now with the technology, with Sphere and the graphic, like everything. Well, technology
0: and it's worth noting, too,
2: yeah,
0: that as Sphere ages, their technology will get better. They have to keep re-upping that technology. So what we saw U2 do, 2-3 years ago?
2: Yeah.
0: Metallica might be doing something completely different.
2: I bet you it's way better. I'm guessing maybe. It has to be better, right?
0: Our mutual radio friend Jason Manning is a massive Deadhead.
2: Oh, he follows him. What a Deadhead.
0: He's one of those guys. They're going to take 3 weeks off. Why? I'm going to go see the Grateful Dead. They're all dead! Jason! He saw them at the Sphere, said it was the greatest thing he ever saw.
2: Was he on...
0: Probably.
2: Okay.
0: I don't know. I mean, if you're a dead, like, the great thing about Grateful Dead fans is they come from all different walks of life. It's like world leaders, arms dealers, and radio announcers from Vancouver. It's strange.
2: My problem is, like, afterwards I read up on it, like the Power to the People Fest. If anybody
0: heard my God, yes.
2: And then looking at it, I was like, man, I wish I would have flown to Columbia.
0: Let me bring that up while Maryland. I got you here, because I know you got to run upstairs for a meeting.
2: But Bruce Springsteen, Foo Fighters, yes, Dave Matthews, it was an
0: all-star jam session. Powder's the People Fest. So,
2: it was all free.
0: So Springsteen, Dave Grohl, Tom Morello was there, Joan Baez, Nathaniel Rateliff, Dave Matthews showed up as well.
2: Going and going and going.
0: They did a cover of Woody Guthrie's This Land Is Your Land and John Lennon's Power to the People. So
2: craziness.
0: It's amazing seeing all of those celebrities come together for that, right?
2: Yeah.
0: All right, so we think by the middle of the month, U2 announced.
2: I'm not going to say. Well, let's see if Backstreet Boys announcing more shows. And there's a lot going on, though. It seems like every week, every day, there's a show that's being announced.
0: I love it. It's my favorite thing, though. I get excited about big concert announcements.
2: But how much are these tickets going to cost?
0: Oh, like, whatever. Whoa. Save up for it. If you can't afford it, FOMO. Deal with it, all right? Like, I already know that you'll Rick Lee will go without food for U2 tickets.
2: Like that commemorative coin. They have a commemorative coin right now, and I'm looking at it.
0: No one needs that. Okay. All right, Rick Lee, Regional Program Director, Course Entertainment here in Ontario. Thank you, friend.
2: Thanks, Drex.
0: All right, we'll have you getting some by sometime soon, all right? Here's what we're going to talk about when we come back. If you own property in Florida, DeSantis is coming for you. If you're a Canadian with property, cash cow. They think you're going to foot the bills now. I don't think so. Real estate advice from me, non-real estate guy, next. All right, stay there.
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0: Welcome back to Midday Strikes here from 102.1 The Edge. I'll be live over there at 3 o'clock in about 90 minutes, edge.ca, if you want to tune in. Joy G, do you and your future wife own any property in Florida?
13: No.
0: Chris, do you own any property in Florida, family members?
23: I did, but I just sold it, unfortunately.
0: No, you did. Unfortunately, it's probably good that you did.
23: True.
0: Yeah, for any Canadians or any Canadians that you know that own property in Florida, the Florida governor, Ron DeSantis, is promoting a thing called Amendment 3, a constitutional ballot measure aimed at drastically reducing or eliminating residential property taxes for Florida homesteaders. That is permanent residents. That could be you. That is to offset the estimated $12 billion U.S. annual revenue loss for local governments. Because Canadians are considered non-homesteaders, they do not qualify for primary residence or property tax relief. Instead, the proposed measure explicitly allows local governments to increase assessed property values on non-homestead properties by up to 5% per year. So if you, as a Canadian, own property in Florida, they know that you're a Canadian, and you could be subject to an increased rate on your property taxes by about 5%. Now, I don't know whether that is enough to make you want to sell your property in Florida, or do you just absorb it? I mean, your property taxes go up on your property in your primary residence every year anyway. So, what's another 5%? I mean, for some people, it's too much. For some people, it's going to be far too much for them to be able to absorb. And I guess they, you know, this is part of the whole, well, we got all these bills, someone's going to have to pay for them. Let's go after the non-Americans. Let's go after the foreigners that own property here. I mean, it makes sense to do that, doesn't it? Because the foreigners can't complain about it. They can't vote in the next election. It's a perfect storm. It's a perfect storm to get money out of people, because when you go after the actual residents that can vote, what are they going to do? They're going to complain that their property taxes are too high, and they're going to find a new municipal leaders and a new governor. But if you say to foreigners who don't have a way to vote or really have a say in much at all, put the burden on them. They can scream until they're blue in the face about their property taxes. But at the end of the day, it's not going to make a lick of difference, because they ain't voting for you and they cannot vote you out. So I don't know what happens there if you got property in Florida. Because it's you as a Canadian can go to a meeting and have yourself heard at one of those public places where you can speak up about something you're not happy about. But who's going to be listening to you? It's just a wild concept, isn't it? So they say any Floridian with a primary residence valued at $250,000 or less, so that's about 60% of all homesteaders in the state, would pay nothing. And those with homes worth more than that would pay much less than they do now. But if you're a foreigner, if you're a Canadian, look, there's not just Canadians that own property down there. There's plenty of people that own property down there. But if you're not an American citizen, you're gonna pay some bigger taxes. What are you two chatting up about? What are you grinning about? What's going on?
13: So Aussie is telling me that it's much cheaper to own a property here, and for there you can just put it on rent.
0: Yeah, it is a little interesting though, right? Is that what he's saying?
13: It's cheaper to own in Florida than to own here.
0: Right, yeah, well, it's cheaper, probably cheaper to buy as well. But how often are you going to go down there? Once you get to a sort of retirement age, or if you maybe work in a business where you get to work from home, it's like, oh, I'm going to be in Florida for the next 6 months working from there. I mean, there's places in Mexico. You can rent 3-bedroom apartments for about $600 a month.
13: That's it?
0: Right. For a 3-bedroom apartment, about an hour south of Cancun, there's this place we can rent. I just saw it over the weekend. I'm just like, man. Like, the great thing about radio is it can be done from literally anywhere.
13: Wow.
0: I've proven that. I'm just like, why do I need to be here? I mean, you'd notice very quickly that I'm, you know, like if Greg Brady was broadcasting from Costa Rica every day, you'd notice very quickly, because he'd be complaining about the lack of toilets in Costa Rica instead of the lack of toilets on the TTC. You know, that'd be the tell. All right, so cheaper to own property in Florida. Yeah, and I wonder how many Canadians have gone, I can't afford to buy in Canada. I'm going to buy in the U.S. instead. And some of you have probably done that. And I would hazard a guess that this radio station's probably got some listeners that are currently in Florida. Or just about to head down there as well. Because we got a lot of snowbirds, man. It gets to about October every year. And the the adult Canada geese, yes, our retirees, just absolutely flee the country for 6 months. And they go all over the place. They head to Thailand. They head to Costa Rica. They head to Mexico. They head to South America. They head down to Florida where it's nice and warm. And I get it. I get it. Like when you get older and your stuff is suffering with certain ailments and the cold weather is a little rougher on you, you want that warm air. I get it. So if it is something that you want to do, I'm just saying, if you got friends, family down there that own property, watch out because they're coming for you. They want your cash. They want to take your money because they got bills they need to pay. And they're like, well, okay, if we put all of these taxes on the shoulders of residents that already live here and vote, they're going to clearly vote all of these people out. It's actually smart politically to go, all right, let's go after the foreigners. And I wonder if it makes you think a little bit differently about, oh, whether I go there or not. Maybe it doesn't. I don't know. But disproportionate tax burdens for you as an American. But once again, at the end of the day, oh, what about the crime rate? Okay. Who's this? Ebi? Who's this person? Ebi? Hi, Ebi.
1: Hi. I'm just wondering. Well, that's amazing.
0: Yeah.
1: 3-bedroom, whatever. But is the crime, I know I hear things about Mexico, you know, with the crime and the gangs and whatever.
0: Yeah, well, do your research before you go. That's all I'm going to say. Just do your research before you go. You don't do that with any place you go to?
1: I haven't been to that many places lately.
0: Oh, okay, I'm just saying when you know there's a place you're going to go to. I check, you know, what areas do I need to avoid? Where shouldn't I go?
1: Where would I even look to see where you found that place? Just look three room house in Mexico.
0: Yeah, you could probably just go onto Google and type Mexico 600 a month rent.
1: Okay.
0: And see what comes up. Maybe you'll see the same thing I saw. Maybe you won't. But from what I understand, and here's the back end of the story for you, Ebi, is the premise was the reason the rent is $600 a month is because there was all of this construction explosion in Mexico in the last few years. But the tourism hasn't kept up with the stuff that they've built. So now they're renting it out long term to people for a much cheaper rate. So if you're in are you the type of person that's in a position where you could just bugger off to another country for a few months?
1: For that money, yeah.
0: Yeah, right?
1: Yeah. Would I love to? Yeah.
0: The world is your oyster, AB. Thanks for the call. Frank is in Toronto. Hey, Frank, welcome to the show.
3: I'd like to chime in and share some thoughts.
0: Yeah, what do you got?
3: We live in Canada.
0: Hello? Where's Frank? Line two. Do we get him back? Where's Frank? Is he gone? Hey, Frank, sorry. The phone was weird. What were you going to say, sir?
3: I'm chiming in on the discussion this afternoon.
0: Yeah.
3: In Toronto, we have a foreigner tax. In Ontario, we have a foreigner tax on speculative properties.
0: Yeah, what's the tax rate on that?
3: I could be standard corrected. I believe it's around 35% when you purchase the property.
0: Yeah, right. So everyone's doing it. Yeah.
3: I think that Florida, they're just reciprocating what we've been doing to the rest of the world for many years.
0: Yeah. No question. And they're well within the rights to do it, too, because Canadians aren't going to be able to complain about it because they ain't voting. So, and the same thing here is you could have all these foreign nationals owning property in Canada, but they don't get to complain about it because they ain't voting. Yeah, interesting story. 5%, so maybe a little bit more depending on where you are. So if you do have property in Florida, watch that space, I guess. As we continue on afternoons here, did you see the debate this morning in Mississauga? Did they behave themselves this morning? I don't know. Because the debate back a few days ago that you may or may not have heard the audio of in the last few days here sounded like squabbling teenagers. Between the two frontrunners for Mississauga's mayoral job. Did Carolyn Parrish really refer to Bonnie Crombie as the blonde bombshell? That's wild stuff. Joy G's got audio for me. Stick around. We talk about it next.
4: ...640 Toronto, big trouble traffic, still problems on the go for the 401, eastbound express at Morningside, a crash cleanup block in the left lane. If you're in those eastbound express lanes approaching Morningside, stay in the right lane. And on the 407, the westbound off-ramp to the 400, a crash blocking two right lanes.
23: 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I'm Richard Martin, 640 Toronto.
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0: Welcome back to Midday Stretch here from 102.1 The Edge. I'll be live over there at 3 o'clock this afternoon at edge.ca. Turns out that Carolyn Parrish, the mayor of Mississauga, skipped a mayoral debate this morning. Decided not to show up. This is after a heated clash last week where incumbent mayor Carolyn Parrish of Mississauga was throwing barbs at Bonnie Crombie. And it's fair to say Bonnie was throwing them back. You and Ben did some of this stuff on Friday's show, right?
13: Yes.
0: It was quite something. I've seen a little bit of the video here and there. But for Carolyn Parrish to skip today's mayoral debate because of what happened last week is very telling. Can I play some of the... Just here's a little bit of last week. So this was from the food bank debate from last Thursday evening. And you wouldn't even know that there's two other candidates there outside of Carolyn Parrish and Bonnie Crombie because of the tantrum throwing.
28: Sometimes you have to leave your office, go meet people, convince them that this is the right place to invest to create jobs. That's how this
29: sometimes
28: works.
29: I
28: you
29: have
28: show
29: to
28: up to work.
29: Sometimes
28: you show
29: I,
28: up to work, Carolyn. Not sit
29: to.
28: Behind your desk like
29: stop being
28: like
29: so
28: rude.
29: Ladies,
28: that's right.
29: Calm down.
0: Okay.
28: I will always fight for Mississauga,
29: Madam,
28: and I always have.
29: Madam,
28: thank you very much.
29: You couldn't even win one seat. You.
30: All right, ladies, the loudest voices don't always win.
29: All right,
30: win.
29: You couldn't even win one seat. You were never going to be premier.
0: Wow. Why? Do they hate each other that much?
13: We found out that the polls that were shown after the debate.
0: Yeah.
13: Maybe that was the reason that this was so heated, because Caroline Parish was at somewhere around 35 okay. and Bonnie Crombie was 34.
0: Oh.
13: So it was that close.
0: I don't know. Do they think the voters are going to sort of hone in on that stuff and go, yeah, good argument, I'm going to vote for her? I doubt that's very little people choose like that.

0: animosity between those two. It just seems odd just to sort of let your lack of emotional intelligence get the better of you in front of the public like that. The whole point of being a politician is we look upon you to be calm when we need you to be calm. And when you start acting like, and both of them are as bad as each other, when you start acting like idiots, we see you for that. We see you for both acting like childish children. I honestly kind of expected better from these people. Like, you're at a food bank. You're at a food bank having a debate about who's going to do a better job as mayor. The focus likely is around questions around supporting the food bank. And you come at each other with that sort of stuff? Like, what do you think's going to happen?
1: One of the reporters asked asked Caroline Parish why she said the blonde bombshell comment after the debate. And this is what she said.
2: Yes, there is Caroline Parish. Let's listen in.
3: But why you think that type of language is okay on a debate stage?
4: Because she was yelling at everybody else and I had to get a word in edgewise.
2: Yes.
0: So you go with it a personal attack? That's just... Yeah, look, and I'll say this, Caroline Parish. If a man had said that to Bonnie Crombie, it'd be all we're talking about on the radio. You don't get off scot-free because you're also a woman. Like, to go on a stage, I'm sorry, you just embarrassed yourself as the mayor of Mississauga, calling the former mayor a blonde bombshell, regardless of your animosity for each other, and whether you like each other, or whether we think either of you are the right choice for mayor. You're both acting like a bunch of idiots. And you want the public to take you seriously? Like, if these are the insults that Caroline Parish has for Bonnie Crombie on a microphone, what is she saying about Bonnie Crombie behind closed doors? And what's Bonnie Crombie saying about Caroline Parish behind closed doors? You know what I'd love? I would absolutely love for somebody who's involved in Mississauga municipal politics to weigh in on this for me. Like, what do you know? What can you tell me? Why do they hate each other? What is it? What happened in their history when Bonnie was mayor and Caroline Parish was a councillor? What happened that Caroline Parish got so pissed off at Bonnie Crombie that this is what this has turned into? These are grown adults. You got a grown adult calling another woman a blonde bombshell. It's deeply offensive.
1: She also called something to the other contender, which is Alvin Tejo. She also said something which was very demeaning.
0: What did she say to him?
1: We have another audio there.
0: Is this the underfunding police audio? Let me play this.
5: You quit on all of us in the whole city. When we were struggling the most and we had the lowest number of officers per resident of any city in Ontario. Think about that. You talk about the challenges, we all talk about the challenges of having to hire so many more police officers. The reason is that we were underfunding it for 10 years.
1: Yeah. It was on the property tax one, this audio.
4: Young families get more and more far behind because they're not getting the same breaks. They're the ones who are trying to build equity. They're the ones who are trying to build a portfolio. They're the ones that are not getting help, and these millionaire seniors are because you have no detail.
5: I'm the only one here with a young family.
6: I'm also wondering, Alvin, one of your other cockamamie plans where you said you were going to forgive the interest, all the people who didn't pay their taxes, all of them. You weren't going to charge them any interest.
5: Carolyn. The number of people who've defaulted on their property taxes doubled, and then it doubled
6: but
5: again
6: you were gonna,
5: last
6: guys,
5: year.
6: Can I just say one
5: that
6: thing?
5: That is insane. That's the city that you...
0: Wow. So good luck, Mississauga, with that lunatic mess. I don't know who you're going to choose as your mayor. It's either going to be a lunatic A or lunatic B. Caroline Parish.
1: As per the reports that came in 47 minutes ago,
0: yeah,
1: Bonnie Crombie has 30% of the vote, as per the polls. Caroline Parish has 29 and Alvin Tejo has 26.
0: All right. That's why Caroline Parish is acting like this, because she's running scared. She's realized that she is polling worse than the others. It says a lot about you as a human when you lead with personal attacks. It's kind of icky. But however you choose to vote in the city of Mississauga is, I guess, up to you.

0: I don't know. Yeah, Carolyn Parrish skipped this morning's debate. Maybe she thought some more trash would fall from her verbal diarrhea flowing mouth. All right, we'll get some news at 2 o'clock. More afternoons here. Drex here from 102.1 The Edge. What does Paul Rudd do that I think we should all consider doing in the workplace? Most of you might think it's stupid. I'll tell you about it next.
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16: I'm Mike Hodges. This is Global News. A trial today is putting the spotlight on what's been described as one of the largest gold heists in Canadian history. Pardon Pell Sidhu is charged with theft as well as conspiracy to commit an indictable offense in the April 2023 heist at Toronto's Pearson Airport. Police have said 6,600 gold bars valued at more than $20 million were stolen from Pearson. The trial comes soon after prosecutors dropped the charges against two other men accused in the case, and a man who admitted his role in the heist was sentenced this spring to 4 years in prison. Toronto public health officials say they're seeing a rise in Mpox infections in the city and are urging eligible residents to get vaccinated. Toronto public health says 14 cases of the viral illness have been confirmed since last month, and wastewater monitoring by the Public Health Agency of Canada has also consistently detected Mpox in the city. Public health officials say the risk to the public remains low, as Mpox is most commonly spread through close or sexual contact with someone who has the virus. Toronto Public Health says the city has seen 41 confirmed Mpox cases so far this year. The Ontario Liberals are asking the Auditor General to investigate provincial student financial aid spending at private career colleges. The request from Colleges and Universities critic Tyler Walk comes after reporting by the Canadian Press showed that a rapid increase in OSAP spending was concentrated within a small number of career colleges. He says the government should have addressed that in a targeted way instead of drastically reducing OSAP grant amounts for all students at universities and publicly funded colleges. Walk wants the Auditor General to investigate, among other questions, whether the government was properly overseeing OSAP spending at career colleges. Public Safety Minister Gary Anandasangari has acknowledged gaps in Canada's security screening process today after confirming a Canadian charged with espionage was given a security clearance.
3: He told MPs on the House of Commons National Security Committee the Canadian NATO intern charged with espionage in Belgium was given a security clearance by Global Affairs Canada. Opposition committee members pressed the minister to explain how the espionage suspect was able to get security clearance despite a 2023 fraud conviction.
16: He said deputy department heads are responsible for granting security clearances, which can be based on information provided by CSIS and the RCMP. And the University of Toronto says it's launching a new $100 million scholarship program designed to attract PhD talent to Canada. The institution says the President's Impact Scholarship Program will provide $80,000 in funding per year for 50 scholars for a total of $320,000 of funding over 4 years. The school says the program is the largest of its kind in Canada and is comparable to scholarship funds in other world-leading research universities in the U.S. and U.K. And let's take a look at the forecast from the Global News Weather Center. Sunny throughout the afternoon. Then tonight, a frost advisory is in effect. It'll get down to a low of +4. Sunshine on tap tomorrow, high of 15. And then partly sunny on Wednesday with a high of 20. Oh, don't miss any breaking news when at the office. Just tell your smart speaker to play 640 Toronto. I'm Mike Hodges. 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And now let's check on the drive. Here's 640 Toronto, Big Trouble Traffic.
17: 640 Toronto, Big Trouble Traffic. Problems still on the go for the 401 Eastbound Express at Morningside. An ongoing crash cleanup block in the left lane. And for the 407, the westbound off-ramp to the 400, a crash cleanup blocking two right lanes. 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Only until October 7th. Those are the Big Trouble traffic spots. I'm Richard Martin, 640 Toronto.
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0: All right, welcome back to Middays. Drex here from 102.1 The Edge. I'll be live over there on The Edge and at edge.ca at 3 o'clock this afternoon. Do you guys like Paul Rudd as an actor? Do you like Paul Rudd?
1: He's good.
2: Yeah, I love Paul Rudd.
0: He was people's sexiest man alive about 10 years ago, I think. And, everyone's watching Endgame again. I watched it again last night. It's too long. It's like 3 hours. Like, why is it so long? Like, it could have been a 90-minute movie, honestly. Could have been 90 minutes. Paul Rudd has a policy. Before I get into the policy, I want to go around the show. Can we start with Ozzy, who is in the other room recording some videos? Did he bring up his screen time? Ask him how much his screen time is, please, for the week. What's he got? What's his answer?
1: He's
0: coming in? All right, Ozzy's going to come in. All right, I'm going to do this with every single member of the show, so you better have it ready. All right, so Ozzy's here, one of our video producers and content producers. Average screen time, please, for you the last week. What did you have a look?
3: Oh, let me have a quick look.
0: You got an iPhone?
3: Yeah, iPhone.
0: All right, so go to your settings. Scroll down a bit, you'll see screen time.
3: Yep.
0: You see it? Click on that. What's your average for the week?
3: Yeah. Okay, average for... Okay, my daily is 4 hours.
0: Okay.
3: And then my weekly... I'm trying to see my weekly here.
0: Hang on, how many kids you got?
3: Three.
0: Three? And you've got time to be on the phone? It's crazy.
3: Yeah, it's mainly for work stuff. But my average is down 39% from last week.
0: Yeah, and what are you sitting at so far for the past week?
3: 8 hours.
0: 8 hours. I'm eight hours, 32 minutes. And my so far today, I've been on my device 4 hours and 41 minutes.
3: What's the biggest, what's the app, your top app?
0: I'm not answering that question. All right. Joyjeet, your screen time, please.
1: Even I was shocked.
0: And I don't need to know what app it is. No. All right. Thank you.
1: So even I was shocked when I saw this.
0: Yeah.
1: Because, and now I know why it's happening. I'm down 31% since last week, and it's... Weekly is 4 hours, 50 minutes.
0: Okay.
1: And daily is 2 hours and 38 minutes.
0: Oh, that's very good. Commendable. All right, Chris.
1: Because I had people over last week, so maybe over. That's why.
0: All right, Chris, your turn.
2: Last week, my average was 6 hours and 22 minutes.
0: That's pretty good. Wow, okay. All right, very good. Do you know what app was chewing up most of your time?
2: It says messages, so... I don't know. Yeah.
0: I'll be honest. My three most used apps, if I'm doing it, everyone else has to do it. My three most used apps, Instagram, Grindr, and Messages. It's embarrassing, but okay, sure. Yeah, we're all adults here. All right. Everyone else, Joy G, top three.
1: WhatsApp, Instagram, YouTube.
0: Okay. Ozzy?
3: I got YouTube, Message, and Bible.
1: Wow.
0: Bible. Wow. You and I are very different people. All right, the reason I bring up Paul Rudd does something that I think some of us should be doing. I saw this morning. I was like, yes, Paul Rudd, you preach. Can you turn my audio on, please? Thank you.
4: How do you think that being on a movie set has changed since cell phones have existed? And how is
5: the
4: it different on
5: the world has changed since cell phones have existed. We don't look at each other or talk to each other quite the same way. You know, when you have a cell phone on a set... you just kind of sit in between takes and you're doing whatever you're doing. And now we're kind of forced to really spend time with each other, talk. We were working on a movie that was set in 1980. We're dressed in a certain kind of way. It felt like, oh yeah, I remember this. This feels like, it used to feel when... people sat around and spoke to one another.
4: And maybe, is that something maybe you're really interested in doing in other sets, trying to be more present and stuff like that?
5: Oh, I mean, sure. I mean, sometimes I don't go to sets with a phone.
4: Yeah.
5: I mean, I haven't done that for a while now.
0: He doesn't take a telephone to his set.
3: Man, I need my phone on set. I've been on set for like almost 20 years, and you need your phone
0: on
3: set.
0: You need your phone?
3: Yeah.
0: Yeah, because all your work comes from it, right?
3: Messages? Yeah, and then... Yeah. You need to be reachable, family, right? You do. You really do. Because we're spending 14 to 16 hours a day on set.
0: You do. Not all of us.
3: But here's the thing.
0: Yes.
3: In the early 2000s, it used to be people will bring books to set. They will sit on Apple boxes and they won't look at each other and just read books. Everyone will be reading. So now it's just a cell phone. Still the same thing, just books.
0: I wonder if there is a way where that could happen. Because I hate cell phones. Like, if I didn't have one, I wouldn't be. Everyone's like, oh, you'd be whining about it. But I remember the time before cell phones. I remember, like, I got my first cell phone when I was 17 years old. It was a Nokia 5110.
3: Mm-hmm.
0: Greatest phone ever.
3: Yep.
0: Noisy as hell. Didn't know how to turn it on silent.
3: Yeah.
0: And here we are all these years later, and it's literally everything. Like, the fact that we can go in and see how many hours on average we're on our phones every day.
3: We can set a timer for that, too. Like, my kids are on timers.
0: Oh, once they hit a limit, their phones are off.
3: Oh, for sure. Like, I got them on timers.
0: Has there been tears when the times run out?
3: At the beginning, they were like, what's going on? But now it's just
0: okay.
3: The level of responsibility they're learning.
0: Wow.
3: Yeah.
0: So you're like strict on that type of parenting. Like, hey, listen, we're not on our devices all the time.
3: Yeah, and then it turns on at 10 o'clock.
0: Like in the morning?
3: Yeah, once they go to school, that's when it goes on. Like, so they're forced not to be on their phone, like, before
0: school. And that's working out okay?
3: I mean, it's a lifestyle.
0: How long have they been doing it for now, like that?
3: For 3 years.
0: Okay, yeah. Did you have screen time problems before that you were trying to figure out as a parent?
3: No, it's just, not at all.
0: Yeah.
3: They were really responsive, but it's just rules, right?
0: God, I'd love to never, ever, ever be able to have a cell phone again. But that would require me having a landline.
3: Oh, that sucks.
0: And that means people can contact me.
3: You gotta be home
0: anytime.
3: And answer the phone.
0: Well, I don't have to be.
3: Answering machine. Yeah, yeah.
0: Well, it's all digital now, right? I just send you a message. That's fascinating. I guess it comes down to the fact that he's a big, wealthy movie star and can likely afford to not have his phone because he's probably got an assistant. He's probably got a publicity person that is around him. So he's got two people doing stuff for him already. And the assistant does everything that you would. Regular day where maybe replying to emails, ordering food, texting with people, his personal assistant is probably doing all of that for him from their phone.
3: Crew members were not like, speaking for a crew members, I know that there's talks about like no cell phones on certain sets just because of privacy and like who's on set.
0: Of course, yeah.
3: But
0: that's totally
3: fine. You can't really take that away from the crew.
0: I once had a program director at a radio station in 2003 or four, and he enacted a rule, no Facebook in the radio studio and no cell phones.
3: Mm-hmm.
0: No cell phones in the studio, no Facebook. This was just before radio stations started doing Facebook pages.
3: Yeah.
0: And we thought this guy was insane. And if you got caught with your cell phone in the studio, you would get written up for having a cell phone in the studio. God, if any of these people upstairs came down and said, all right, no cell phones in the studio, I'd be like, all right, this will be my final day at the job. Because we literally use our phones for work. And I would say 90% of the people listening to this right now as well also use their phones for work.
3: And also, like, a lot of the crew members, they use their phone. They have apps on their phone that helps them do their job.
0: Okay.
3: Like, they got, like, the viewfinders, the playback, the control, the audio.
0: So it's all part of it.
3: It's all part of the lifestyle now.
0: I guess this is just if you're a rich a-hole. If you're rich and you got lots of money, you can afford to not take your cell phone on set.
3: I don't know, man. That wouldn't fly.
0: It's that wouldn't fly for you?
3: I wouldn't fly.
0: I wonder if there are actually some people out there that just don't even take their personal cell phones to work.
3: I mean, if you're working 14 to 16 hours a day with the same people for like 3 months, you need something to look at.
0: God, that sounds awful.
3: Yeah.
0: God, I don't like people that much. Like 7 hours and a bit is enough with you guys, all right? After that, I don't want to see your faces till tomorrow. I'm not being mean. That's just the way it is, right?
3: The film people, you see them more than your family, to be honest. Because by the time you're home, they're all
0: and some
3: sleeping.
0: Of them are mean. It's crazy. Ozzy, thank you for talking about cell phone usage. I appreciate it very much. I'm more surprised that a dad of so many kids is on his phone as much as I am. That's I don't feel so bad after all. All right, stay there. More coming up. It's middays here. Drex from 102.1 The Edge.
6: I-640 Toronto, big trouble traffic, problems for the 401 now, eastbound express at Nielsen. Stall vehicle block in the left lane, and a little further eastbound in the express lanes at Morningside, an ongoing crash cleanup also blocking the left lane. These problems are causing delays back to Markham Road. Stick to those eastbound collectors from Markham Road over to Morningside to save time. 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Those are the big trouble traffic spots. I'm Richard Martin, 640 Toronto.
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0: Welcome back to Midday. It's Drex here from 102.1 The Edge. I'm going to be over on The Edge at 3 o'clock this afternoon with tickets to Greta Van Fleet. If you'd like to win those, tune into my show after 3 o'clock. Today is apparently World Teacher Day. Great. We should celebrate teachers. We should uplift teachers. We should support teachers. We should make sure teachers have the money they need to do the things they do. We should make sure teachers shouldn't have to buy supplies through a ridiculous Staples stationery portal. I don't know. Do teachers feel appreciated? I don't know whether they do or not. I don't think they do. I think they're too embarrassed to tell you that they don't feel appreciated. I don't know. Do you want me to rant here about how great teachers are? You already know how great they are. When I see a day like that, it's just like, well, it's World Candy Day. Then the next day is World Teacher Day. It's like, how are we celebrating that? Because most of them are insignificant holidays. Like, did any of the morning television shows or anything do a feature on teachers this morning? They probably didn't. Bless you. I think we can all remember there's usually one or two teachers from our history that just affected us in the best possible way. Some of you, maybe they were all your teachers, but there's always that one or two that sort of stick out and remember. I had a grade five teacher. Her name was Mrs. Webb. And her and her husband had lived in Papua New Guinea for a long time in the 70s. I think he was part of the Australian Armed Forces. So the things I learned from her were different to the things that other teachers taught. There were things that she'd learned while she was in Papua New Guinea that then she would pass on to us. Like one of the things we learned in grade five class, and a thing that she'd known about from Papua New Guinea, was a certain style of basket weaving. And we learned about that, like how to make physical things with cane. We learned how to soak it and how to sort of thread it together. And that was like, and I still remember it was like an insignificant thing in grade five, but it still is front of my mind as an interesting, cool thing that I learned from a teacher. Right. And then I remember in high school, I had this art teacher, Mr. Anderson, who really, really, really leaned into teaching me to explore the art that I loved, because I like lots of color, like stuff like Lichtensteins and Pollock paintings and things like that. And he got me to lean in, and art was my number one class. I was an A-plus student all the way through. So there's always those teachers that influence you in a certain way and you think positive. And then, look, there's always a few teachers that you're like, that guy was just a hot mess. Like, we had this extremely elderly science teacher, Mr. Leonard Soul. Soul, Mr. Soul. Soul Man, as some people called him. He hated that. And he was just one of those angry, surly teachers that you could just tell he was done. He was out of there. He'd had enough of teenagers for the preceding 20, 25 years that he was pretty much dead behind the eyes. And if you challenged him on anything, you'd be sent out. He'd be screaming at you. And that was not a positive experience. So I'm thankful for those positive experiences of those two teachers that stick out to me. An art teacher in high school and a homeroom teacher in grade five. I don't know whatever happened to those people. I don't know. I'm not one of those people that follows up with people that I went to school with or the teachers that I had. You know, you see those stories of like, oh, this teacher taught me in grade two and here I am all these years later. I don't think that's ever going to happen for me. I wouldn't recognize her if she walked past me on the street. Mind you, she'd be in her probably 80s by now. I don't know. Do you have any teachers from your childhood that stuck out to you as good influences?
1: Yes. One is my homeroom teacher.
0: Yeah.
1: She taught me how to make...
0: How old were you?
1: I was in grade five, if I'm not wrong.
0: Okay. So you're what, five? Is it what, 10 or 11 or something?
1: Yeah, 10 or 11. Yeah. And she taught me how to make a paper plane for the very first time.
0: Oh, you'd never made one before?
1: I never made one before. And I was the first in my class to learn that.
0: Yeah.
1: And then I used to brag about, you know, I know how to make it.
0: Well, there's different ways to make paper planes, right? You know that, right? Because it's not just a simple way. There's multitudes of different ways to take a plain standard piece of paper.
1: Yep. Oh, you know how to make it.
0: Of course.
1: You're making it right now. Okay.
2: I am. I just got to get some. How do you?
0: You got to fill the gaps on talk radio, friend. All right, so what did you learn? How did you learn how to do a paper plane? Do you want to do one as well?
1: Come on, you do it. I've forgotten it.
2: No, you can do it.
1: It's been a long while.
0: No. Hang on 2 seconds here. Come and get this piece of paper here. All right, so we're going to do paper planes. So I love that your homeroom teacher taught you how to do this. So here's what I know about paper planes. All right, this is what I know. Is you take your piece of paper, we fold it down the middle lengthways, obviously, because we're doing a short plane. And you want to make sure those corners really line up. You should do this in front of the microphone, friend, because it is radio. Now, you can do a very simple thing of just a simple fold to make the nose of the plane, which is like, one fold, like this, like that. Or you could do the F-14 bomber fold, which is where you fold it down one more. And look, I don't know how you learnt, and everyone probably has a very specific way of making a paper plane. It's incredible that we're doing this while we're on the radio, by the way. All right, I've made my paper plane, and I'm going to test it and see if I can get it to Joyji.
1: I've completely forgotten how to make mine.
0: That's great. All right, Chris, come in on this one. Chris is producing the show today. Teachers of influence from your life, please. Anyone?
3: Yeah, I think one that comes to mind for sure is my grade 12 English teacher. She just was like very... I feel like supportive of like my writing and kind of, pushed me to appreciate my own writing. And I mean, that's eventually, I think, the reason why I chose to get into, a journalism degree, which is why I'm here today. So
0: yeah, there you are. All right. I'll open the phones up on this one. 416-870-6400. Call or text that number, or 1-888-225 talk. Teachers from your past who've influenced you in a good way. Whiners, you can stay at the door. Thank you very much. I've already got one whining text from somebody. Teachers are overpaid and need to have a reality check on life. Teachers are not overpaid. Teachers are horrifically underpaid for what they do. This person says they are spoiled to push agendas on our kids. Okay. What agenda is that exactly? Learning? Being curious about the world? Give me a break. Yeah, I look, with anything, there's lots of good eggs and a few bad eggs. But that's not what I'm looking for. I don't want to hear the whining. I don't care about the whining. I want to hear about good things, good positive things. Now, this person, incidentally, says I'm 51 and about 50% of the teachers back then were awesome. Now, no. Well, how do you know? You don't go to school right now. But what I do expect is you as a 51-year-old, I expect you to have at least one positive story about one teacher in your life that has had a positive impact on you. All right? Calling the radio station and whining and bitching and moaning about everything every single day is not going to do anything for you. It's not going to achieve anything. I'm just trying to have a positive conversation about how teachers have impacted you in a positive way. And if you can stay on track, I'd really appreciate that. All right, 416-870-6400, 1-888-225-TALK. Teachers from your past that have had a positive impact on you. What was that impact? You know, you just heard from Chris here, who's producing the show, that because of his grade 12 English teacher, that's why he went on to pursue a journalism degree. That's why he does the job he does today. And it won't be the last job he does. Like, this ain't the only stop on his trajectory, I think, as a career. So teachers that have impacted you in a good way, text me, call me, 416-870-6400 or 1-888-225-TALK. More next.
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0: right, welcome back to Middays. Drex here from 102.1 The Edge. I'm going to be live over at edge.ca in about 30 minutes from now. Georgie, you have a story for me about a teacher that taught you a good life lesson.
1: Yes, so his name is Mr. Manish, and he was my theater teacher back in grade 8.
0: Okay.
1: And you know how we used to have performances and everything?
0: Yeah.
1: And everyone always wants to be a hero. And he said that you cannot always be the hero.
0: Oh, is this because you got the villain role?
1: No, because I got the soldier role and there was a king also. I wanted to be the king.
0: Yeah.
1: And he said that whenever someone else gets a role that you want, rather than sulking on it and being jealous about it,
0: yeah,
1: you have to clap for the person just so that when you become the king someday, they do that for you also.
0: Oh, okay.
1: And that has always struck with me. So if I've given an audition for any single thing or an interview for a job and someone else got it, I don't feel jealous of the person that got it in place of me.
0: Oh,
1: like,
0: yeah.
1: Okay, it happens.
0: You can be disappointed, and that's okay. It's okay to be disappointed that someone else got something ahead of you, and that's okay.
1: But you can be happy for that person too.
0: Oh, you can. You can. This played out for me in 2024. I had a long-term morning show. I'd been doing it for 4 years. Our ratings were good. The bucks didn't suck. Like, it was a good job. And we all got fired. The entire show got fired. I got replaced with my best friend. Someone who was at my wedding.
1: Okay. How did that go?
0: I was admittedly quite pissed off about it. But on the day they announced them as the replacements, I made sure that I did a post going, be great to these people. They're both good people. Nothing but the best of luck for them. And I genuinely meant it. But I was also very hurt.
1: It's okay to be hurt.
0: Yeah.
1: But that gesture from you of saying the good part at the very end is something that's important.
0: And then I had 7 shots of tequila.
1: I can understand why.
0: It's weird when you lose a job. Because in some cases you may lose a job and you don't have anything to fall back on. I got no complaints. Because when I lost my job, they kept paying me my full salary for another 6 months. So I would wake up when the sun was warm, take my dog for a walk, drink coffee, listen to records loud at 7:30 in the morning. It was fantastic. And then the reality of that wrapping up was coming, so I had to actually find a job. But yeah, if you harbor that anger, right, you never get anywhere. You're constantly annoyed at the entire world. And you're like, how does everyone keep getting all these jobs in front of me? I don't know. Maybe you're angry about it. And you're not putting yourself out there in the right way.
1: Well said.
0: Yeah. So if you are a teacher today and you are celebrating World Teacher, I don't think any teachers are celebrating World Teacher Day. What are we doing? Why are we playing that? Aren't we out a bit early?
1: I'm honestly not playing anything.
0: I heard the extra music. I heard the we were going to break music, so I thought I was wrapping up here for a second. I got a couple of texts here. In grade 3, I had an ex-nun as my teacher. She went on to say, God welcomes us all into his home. I cracked a joke and said it must be a big house. She immediately booted me out of class. Never forgot that. Kept my mouth shut, even if I think it's funny. That's a weird thing to kick a kid out of class for. God welcomes us all into his home, and then a kid cracks a joke saying it must be a big house. That's a welcoming joke. That's a joke saying, yeah, there's enough room for everybody under the love of God. I think that's what it's saying. Isn't it?
1: Yep.
0: That's a hella weird reason to kick a kid out of class. Hey, Drex had a high school teacher named Mr. Wilson. He was my math teacher and shop teacher. He was the coolest teacher I ever had. Kept a bottle of Jack in his top drawer and would let us grade our own exams, says Shane in Brighton. Man, that's a good teacher. And I wonder if you were able to bribe the teacher. You know, if he was such a good teacher, could you bring a fresh bottle of Jack for him? And then suddenly, oh, A+. Someone says here on text, maybe you know this. Someone says in India, Teacher's Day was September 5th this year. I don't know. Do they celebrate that? Do they celebrate that in India?
1: Yes.
0: See, why don't we celebrate this?
1: All the kids perform for their teachers.
0: Oh, like my God.
1: Dancing and everything.
0: So why aren't we doing this? Why aren't we celebrating teachers today? It falls on deaf ears. No teachers are going to hear this. Maybe the occasional teacher will hear this. Maybe on a replay somewhere. But no teachers are hearing this right now because what they're teaching. Or one of them's on break standing outside the school grounds sucking back a dart because she's had a stressful morning. Like, I get that. I get that as well. But thank you for the teacher stories. Yeah, it's interesting when we talk about, you know, when I get texts from people going, teachers are overpaid. Do you understand that the 90% of the teachers in this province spend money out of their own pocket to make sure they got the right things for their classroom? You think the paltry budget the school boards give them to spend on that Staples internal website is everything they need? No, there's going to be things they need that aren't even on there. That they will pay for out of their own pocket. How do I know this? I used to help run a charitable initiative to make sure that teachers had money in their pockets for their new school year. We had a thing where we'd make sure that each teacher had $750 cash when they walked through that classroom a week before school so they could go get supplies that they needed. You know, that's why there's organizations that raise money for teachers because the governments and the school boards do not give them enough resources. Yeah, so I will throw it back in your face when you say teachers are spoiled. They're overpaid. No, they're not. No, they're not spoiled. Do you think people get into the teaching profession know that they're going to be facing an uphill battle to get a decent salary anytime within the first 10 years of being a teacher? Come on. Someone says, hey, my grade 6 teacher had it in for me. Lines for anything and eventually moved my desk to the hall. Oh, he also dated my mother in high school and I guess they broke up on bad terms. I was the fodder. Isn't there a movie about that? Isn't there a Billy Bob Thornton movie where his arch nemesis school teacher marries his mother? I think it's... I'm pretty sure it's the same last name as my friend from Australia. Yeah, it's Mr. Woodcock. It's a movie from 2007. So it looks like it's got Susan Sarandon, Billy Bob Thornton, and Sean William Scott's in it. Hilarious actor. Amy Poehler's in it too. Yeah, so the premise is this teacher, this PE teacher, absolutely hates him at school. And he starts dating his mother and he marries his mother. Have you never seen this movie?
1: Nope.
0: It's literally that story. So imagine a teacher being a bully to you and you're like, why is this teacher so mean to me? And then suddenly he starts dating your mom and then they get married and suddenly the teacher that hates you so much is now your stepdad. That's the worst ever. 2007, man, I don't think I've seen that movie since it came out. I think I even went to the movies to see that. That's a great story. Thank you for the text. 416-870-6400, 1-888-225-TALK. Someone says here, this was the person that said they had the ex-nun as her teacher. They said Catholic school in the 90s was very... Look, I went to Catholic school for most of high school. High school starts in grade 7 for those of you playing at home in Australia. So 7, 8, 9, I was at a Catholic school. And then 10, 11, 12, I was in public school. Here's my fascinating one from my Catholic school. There was a nun at my Catholic school that was my grandmother's sister. And I didn't realize the entire time I was there. In fact, it was strategic. I'd met my... was that great aunt? Grandmother? Great aunt? Yeah, is it great aunt? I think
1: great
0: it is.
1: Great aunt, yes.
0: Yeah. I'd met my great aunt out of her nun look many times. For 3 years, I didn't realize that she was one of the nuns walking around the school I was going to. You know how I found out? Many years later, when I got into my 20s, my grandmother revealed that her sister... I would call her once a week and tell her about the goings-on of me and my two sisters at that Catholic high school. Didn't even realize it was my grandmother's sister. Spilling the beans on what we were getting up to. So,
1: I always thought, who's snitching on me?
0: Yeah, it was like, how does my grandmother know that I got 4 hours of detention? How does she know? Who told her? Because my dad would never have told her. But someone told her. Yeah, it was Sister Mary. It was Sister Mary. It was Dottie's sister. See, I knew my grandmother's sister was a nun, but I didn't know where she was a nun or what type of nun she was a Catholic nun, which is weird because we all grew up Anglican. So I don't know how she ended up as a Catholic nun. They're all dead now, so I can't ask questions and I won't get answers. All right, we'll take a break here. When we come back, we will chat with Ben Mulrooney, see what he's got coming up in his show. More of Afternoons as we continue. Sorry, Middays. Middays, Afternoons, Middays, Afternoons. I don't know. It's just give it a name.
2: Toronto, big trouble traffic. Problems for the 401 in Mississauga, eastbound express at Mavis. There's a stall vehicle block in the right lane. Also, the 401 eastbound express to collector transfers at Dixie. There's a crash cleanup in those transfer lanes blocked in the left lane. 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

0: Welcome back to Middays. Drex here from 102.1 The Edge. That is The Killers, When We Were Young. From their album of 20 years ago, this past week, Sam's Town. I know I spoke a little bit about music with Rick Lee earlier with the anniversary today of Automatic for the People from R.E.M. But here's what I find interesting about The Killers all those years ago. You were probably around listening to radio. Do you remember when the first time you ever heard The Killers on your radio? Like, what is that? What is this song?
1: I remember I had heard it almost 10 years ago, if I'm not wrong.
0: Okay, so it was already established.
1: Yes.
0: The craziest, my favorite story about this record is one, it was a record that really introduced us to who The Killers were. Like, who are these guys? They're from Las Vegas. What do we know about them? And here we are 20 years later going, oh my God, one of the greatest rock bands on the planet. The Killers' song, Mr. Brightside. So, you know, Journey's Don't Stop Believing. They say that that is the Gen X song.
1: Yes.
0: Journey's Don't Stop Believing. What is the Millennials' song? It is Mr. Brightside by The Killers. Now, it wasn't on this album, but when you look at the charts of it, if you look at the British charts, you will still see that The Killers' Mr. Brightside is still on the UK charts some 20-plus years after it was released, which is insane. So here's my favorite thing about this album. Maybe you didn't know this. You ready?
1: Yes, sir.
0: So bands usually record in different recording studios all over the world. What did the guys in The Killers do? They're a Las Vegas band. Let's record our album at the Palms. So on the roof of the Palms Casino in Las Vegas, there's a recording studio. They recorded the whole album in that recording studio.
1: Wow.
0: Because they were like, we want to record it in Vegas. What is the most Las Vegas place we can do this? And it was only a couple of years old from what I understand. Cost them about $6 million to build. I believe The Killers were one of the first bands to record anything in there. So here's the artists that have recorded in this one particular studio in the Palms Hotel. Celine Dion's recorded in there. Usher, Beyonce, Eminem, Dr. Dre, 50 Cent, Chevelle, and The Killers. And it is rumored that Michael Jackson recorded the song Hold My Hand in that studio because before his death, he was living in the Palms Hotel. So he had access to the studio. So it's my favorite story about that particular record, and it probably means nothing to everybody. But the fact that this one particular record was recorded in the top of a hotel, you know, is a good decision. You're like, okay, we're a Las Vegas band. How do we, because they're proud of being a Las Vegas band. They're proud that people go, oh, they're a Vegas band. So the fact that they recorded that entire record at the top of a casino is kind of cool.
1: And having that casino or having that studio on the top of the casino is cool in itself.
0: Yeah. Like, I've never been up there. I don't know whether you can tour the thing, because there's some good concert theaters in that particular hotel.
1: I guess the Sphere is also in Las Vegas, right?
0: Yeah, that's it. Oh, yeah, absolutely. Have you never been to Vegas?
1: No, I haven't.
0: Oh, brother, man, you got to do this.
1: Just the last thing I saw was you two performing there in the Sphere.
0: You just need to go to Vegas. Here's my tip, though. Don't go in August. Because if you wear flip-flops, you will stick to the road. Because the asphalt melts. That's how hot it gets in Vegas. You remember, this is a gambling hub in the middle of a desert. Right? Have you got a headline that we can bend Ben's brain with today? Have you seen anything interesting? Because he's going to be in here momentarily. And I got to bend his brain with a headline. You want to help me with this?
1: Searching for it now.
0: Yeah, I'm just looking through the different stories because here's what I do this with Ben every single day. Now I try and give him a story maybe he hasn't heard of. Actually, I think I got something. All right, so Ben's just coming in now. We'll do another round of bend Ben's brain, where I give him a headline and get his reaction to it. I know his friend Sass Jordan died over the weekend. I'm sure he'll have some thoughts about that. Coming up at his show as well. Now, am I correct in saying that Sass performed at your wedding? She did.
2: She performed one of our favorite songs, Broken Arrow.
0: Oh, really?
2: Yeah, yeah.
0: Oh, my goodness. Yeah. All right, I know that you're going to...

0: material that I've amassed over however long we were together, and I'm just going to put it out on the internet, not even understanding how bad you can get in trouble for that.
1: I'm glad something like this has happened. I'm glad the number is high. I hope the story goes far and wide, because we need to normalize how abnormal that behavior
0: is. It's wild. She allegedly created multiple fake social media accounts impersonating him and people connected to him. 8 images were ruled intimate, and his face made him easy to identify.
1: Yeah. Throw the book at the person.
0: She'd already been ordered to destroy the images and prevent them from remaining online, but breached that protection order 14 times.
1: Oh, there you go. That's probably why the number's so high.
0: So $30,000 in compensatory... Compensatory.
1: Yes.
0: That's a big word.
1: Do you remember there was a song when I was a kid, and it was called Passion, and they would spell out Passion, P-A-S-S-I-O-N. There's no way that I can win, P-A-S-S-I-O-N.
0: Okay.
1: And I didn't know the name of the song, but I was like, what the hell is Poseidon? Like, what am I not getting here? What is Poseidon?
0: What is B-A-N-A-N-A-S?
1: Bananarama.
0: What is that? Yeah. That's a wild story, huh? Yeah. Coming out of BC.
1: No, but again, I do believe that we have forgotten in this country that the penalties that we hand down for certain crimes need to be higher than they have been in the recent past to warn people away from doing those things.
0: That's why I think distracted driving tickets need to have a higher, because in BC, first offense is like $1,000.
1: Yeah. And you will not touch your phone.
0: Not for $1,000.
1: Yeah. There was a time here where Rob Ford, back in the day when he was the mayor, he was caught driving into town from Etobicoke.
0: Yeah.
1: And he was in someone caught a picture of him, and he was in his car, and he was reading a newspaper.
0: I mean, there's a lot of people
1: that
0: do that.
1: Except the law did not prevent you from reading a piece of paper.
0: Yeah.
1: It was about digital. It was about your phone. And so he got away with it. And I kind of respect it.
0: Well, he followed the law. Yeah, it wasn't.
1: I don't know if he followed the law. He didn't break the law.
0: I think it falls under distracted driving now, doesn't it?
1: Yeah,
0: you always hear those stories like there's someone doing their makeup in the car. Yeah, that's distracted driving.
1: Yeah, it is. It is.
0: But look, in the 90s, I don't know what you were like, but I was one of those. I was in the car, had the CD folder, you know, smoking a cigarette, unwrapping a cheeseburger. Yeah. We were able to do that while driving at 120 kilometers an hour.
1: But also, we had fewer things to look at in the car.
0: Sure.
1: Like, we didn't have 8,000 apps that we could circulate through and decide, well, I want to listen to my streaming on this, or I want to watch this podcast. There's nothing more complicated than trying to find the podcast you want to listen to.
0: Yeah. Unless it's voice activated. It brings you up a podcast you didn't even ask for.
1: Yeah, you got to go through the folders and the files. Well, I listened to that one already. I'm halfway done this one, but I want to listen to the next one.
0: That's so annoying.
1: Yeah.
0: I wish it was 1992 again.
1: I did enjoy 1992.
0: It was a great year. Yeah. All right, what's coming up on your show after 3 o'clock?
1: Well, David Eby has taken on Jim Pattison, one of the greatest living Canadians.
0: That's dangerous.
1: And it's look, I have a problem. Anytime a politician says, we have to unite, you got to remember, okay, but what's been your track record? Anytime a politician pits one group against another and says, oh, you have to, that's the bad guy there, and that's the bad group there, and this is the group keeping you down. Mm. You can't then turn around once you win and say, I want to govern on behalf of all, when you have created this environment where you're worried about the guy on the other side of the fence. And so I'm going to lay out exactly what Jim Pattison has done for British Columbia versus what David Eby has done to British Columbia.
0: David Eby, before being a politician and him being a lawyer, he was in this god-awful indie rock
1: band. I heard about that. I've never heard the band.
0: And I interviewed him once. I was like, hey, remember this? And I played it to him. And he went red. I've never seen a politician go red so quickly. As a former British Columbia resident, I can tell you those two have had beef for a very long time.
1: But just I go in the Wayback Machine, and I find a moment not too long ago where he was praising Jim Pattison.
0: It's interesting when you go back in the way back machine with Jim Pattison, he's still wearing the same safari suit for 1977.
1: So I heard a story about Jim Pattison, and I got it confirmed that he liked to start his meetings 5 minutes early.
0: Yep.
1: Like, if you weren't 5 minutes early, you were late.
0: Uh-huh.
1: And this one guy shows up for his first meeting. And the door is locked.
0: Uh-oh.
1: And he's like, what the hell's going on?
0: Yep.
1: It's locked. So he goes across the street. I got this confirmed. Well, I got it not denied. He goes across the street to like a Home Hardware or something and gets either an axe or a chainsaw and breaks down the door. And
0: what?
1: Apparently, Mr. Pattison really liked this guy's moxie.
0: And now he runs Pattison Broadcast. Who knows? All right,

0: He's in charge of occupational health and safety.
1: It was a safety chainsaw. Wasn't one of those dangerous ones. All right, Ben Mulrooney's on your radio from 3 o'clock this afternoon. I'll be back here from noon tomorrow. See ya.
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13: I'm Mike Hodges. This is Global News. Two Toronto-based Canadian Armed Forces members have been arrested and removed from their duties following charges of kidnapping and organized crime, among other offenses. A spokesperson for the Department of National Defense says the men were arrested on August 11th. Both are bombardiers and are members of the 7th Toronto Regiment. The first day of the trial for a man accused in the Toronto Pearson Airport gold heist is underway in Brampton. Parmpal Sidhu is charged with theft as well as conspiracy to commit an indictable offense in the 2023 heist. He pleaded not guilty at the start of the trial this morning. Police have said that gold bars weighing over 400 kilograms were stolen from the airport on April 17th of that year and had a value of over $20 million. Trial comes soon after prosecutors dropped the charges against two other men accused in the case. Meanwhile, a man who admitted his role in the heist was sentenced this spring to 4 years behind bars. Toronto public health officials say they're seeing a rise in Mpox infections in the city and are urging eligible residents to get vaccinated.
14: Toronto public health says 14 cases of the viral illness have been confirmed since September, and wastewater monitoring by the Public Health Agency of Canada has also consistently detected Mpox in the city. Public health officials say the risk to the public remains low, as Mpox is mostly commonly spread through close or sexual contact with someone who has the virus. Mpox symptoms include a rash, fever, swollen lymph nodes, headache, muscle aches, and fatigue. Brenda Molina Navidad, The Canadian Press, Toronto.
13: The Ontario Liberals are asking the Auditor General to investigate provincial student financial aid spending at private career colleges. The request from Colleges and Universities critic Tyler Watt comes after reporting by The Canadian Press showed that a rapid increase in OSAP spending was concentrated within a small number of career colleges. Watt says the increases came after online-only programs became eligible for OSAP and shows a troubling lack of oversight.
7: The government open the door to unlimited enrollment paid for by taxpayers. Then it took its eye off the ball completely.
13: Career Colleges Ontario has warned the provincial government for years about concerns it had with those increases, and ministry inspectors found what they alleged was unusual activity. And the University of Toronto is aiming to attract PhD talent with a $100 million scholarship program. The school says the President's Impact Scholarship Program will provide $80,000 in funding per year for 50 scholars over 4 years. It says the program is the largest of its kind in Canada and is designed to directly compete with funding offered by the Ivy League as well as Oxford and Cambridge. And let's look at your forecast from the Global News Weather Center. Sunshine will hang around all day. Then tonight, clear skies on the way. Environment Canada has issued a frost advisory as well. Temperatures will fall to a low of +4. Tomorrow, mostly sunny and a high of 15, and then a mix of sun and cloud on tap for Wednesday and a high of 21. We'll be the first to learn about breaking news both on air and online at 640toronto.com. I'm Mike Hodges. 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And now let's get you moving and check 640 Toronto Big Trouble Traffic.
15: 640 Toronto, big trouble traffic. Problems for the 401 eastbound express to collector transfers at Dixie. Those transfer lanes are closed off with a crash cleanup. And now problems for the 401 eastbound collectors at McCowan, a crash in the right lane. And on the Gardiner eastbound approaching Jarvis, a crash in the right lane. 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Only until October 7th. Those are the big trouble traffic spots. I'm Richard Martin, 640 Toronto.
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0: Well, Premier David Eby of British Columbia had a majority government and two more years on the clock. He called an election anyway. One poll found that 57% of British Columbians disapprove of that decision, and I think he knows it, because ever since the writ dropped, he's been looking for somebody else for you to be mad at. Last Thursday, he stood beside a Shell station in Surrey and told you who was responsible for the price of gas. Quote, big oil and gas companies, he said, have made exploiting conflicts overseas to make record profits. On Friday, he flew to Kelowna and set up in front of a Save-On Foods. He told the cameras that grocery retailers are using inflation as a cover to jack up prices. Then he said this, quote, don't worry about Save-On Foods. Don't worry about Jimmy. He's going to land on his feet. Jimmy is Jim Pattison. He owns Save-On Foods. The premier never came out and accused him of anything. He chose the man's store as a backdrop, dropped his first name, and left you to connect the dots. In case you missed it, his party's news release mentioned how much richer the Weston and Pattison families got last year. Now, I want you to hold that picture in your mind because I have another one for you. February 28th of last year, Donald Trump is threatening tariffs. David Eby wants British Columbians to, you know, buy local. So where does he go to make that pitch? A Save-On Foods in Vancouver. He stood in that store and said it was, quote, absolutely inspirational to see people supporting homegrown businesses. So 20 months ago, Jim Pattison's grocery store was a symbol of standing up for British Columbia. On Friday, it was a prop. So what is the premier actually promising? Well, he calls it a, quote, price guard. A cap on what stores can make on milk, eggs, cheese, butter, and poultry. Now, if that list sounds familiar, it should. Those are the supply-managed products. Government-sanctioned marketing boards already control what they cost before they ever reach store shelves. Mr. Eby admitted as much on Friday. The Times columnist reports that economists and the Canadian Federation of Independent Grocers are warning his plan could lead to shortages and panic buying and could leave smaller grocers at a disadvantage. Smaller grocers, the very people he says he wants to help. And we've seen this movie before. In the 2024 campaign, David Eby promised every family in the province a $1,000 grocery rebate. He said it would, quote, be one of the first things we're going to do. He even made fun of his opponent's version for taking too long. He won, and months later, his finance minister announced it was, quote, no longer the right time. And the checks never came. A conservative MLA in Kelowna had a line about Friday's announcement that I wish I had written. He called it, quote, the arsonist offering to put out the fire. Mr. Eby's own numbers that groceries cost 27% more than they did 5 years ago. Not for nothing, his party's been in government for every one of those 5 years, and he's been premier for nearly four of them. This year's deficit is $13.3 billion. That is the largest in the history of British Columbia. Now, to put it into perspective, in the worst year of the pandemic, with the economy shut down, the deficit was $5.6 billion. As recently as 2021, the province had a AAA credit rating. This year, Moody's downgraded it, citing a marked deterioration in the province's credit fundamentals. A few weeks later, DBRS downgraded it too. Now, when your credit rating drops, you pay more interest. The Business Council of British Columbia says debt servicing is now the fastest growing line item in the budget. That is the money that buys no nurses and paves no new roads. The Canadian Taxpayers Federation ran the numbers on the debt. It worked out to, about $27,000 for every person in the province today. And under Mr. Eby's own plan, that climbs to nearly $41,000 by 2029. And a Léger poll taken just before this announcement found 58% of British Columbians believe the province is on the wrong track. So you can see why the premier would rather talk about Jim Pattison. All right, Mr. Premier, let's have at it. Let's talk about Jim Pattison. He turned 98 last week. He was born in Saskatchewan, but he made his home in Vancouver. In 1961, he walked into the Royal Bank and borrowed $40,000 to buy a car dealership. He put his house up and his life insurance as collateral. He literally bet the house. It did not fail. Today, the Jim Pattison Group employs about 49,000 people. It does $14 billion a year in sales. It is headquartered in Vancouver, where it all started. When British Columbia needed somebody to run Expo 86, he took the job for $1 a year in salary. When he was named to the Order of British Columbia, the citation said that more than anyone else, he was the one who made Expo happen. In 2017, he gave $75 million to St. Paul's Hospital. Now, at the time, it was the largest gift a private citizen had ever given to a medical facility in this country. St. Paul's, by the way, is the hospital that looks after the downtown east side. In 2022, he gave another $30 million to Royal Columbian. Quote, sooner or later, whether you're rich or you're poor, he said, a lot of people may sooner or later need a hospital. One of these two men has spent 65 years building things in British Columbia with his own money. The other is running up a tab with yours. And the second man wants you to be angry at the first. Now, I wish I could tell you the dividing stops at the grocery store. But on May 15th, a member of Mr. Eby's caucus stood up in the legislature and said that non-Indigenous people, herself included, use the term uninvited guest to describe themselves. She was born in British Columbia. She said so in the same speech. Then she urged every other MLA to follow her lead and call themselves settlers. She also said these words are not meant to divide us. I'll take her at her word that that's what she meant. But think about what an uninvited guest actually is. It is somebody who should not be in the house. You can't tell millions of people that they are guests in the only home they've ever known and expect the room to stay together. It didn't. Within days, another MLA answered her, quote, we are not uninvited guests. Canada belongs to every citizen. Now, David Eby leads that caucus, and I went looking for one sentence, one word from him saying that these words do not speak for his government. I couldn't find them. And go look at the government's own parks website, Alice Lake Park, Cypress Park. The word provincial has been removed from the names of these parks. Nobody in government will tell you why, but something tells me it's got something to do with colonialism, oppression, white supremacy, settler, whatever. Oil companies one day, grocers the next, a 98-year-old man who builds hospitals. There is always a villain, and it will never be the fellow who's been running the place. Here is how it ends, by the way, if it works. After the last election, David Eby said, quote, we need to govern for the entire province. He's going to say that again on election night if he wins. And when he does, please, I beg you, I urge you, remember how he spent October. Anyway, that's all I got to say about that. We've got a big, big show for you today. The saddest news that I could have possibly imagined over the weekend. My friend Sass Jordan, someone I shared a TV screen with, a stage, and one of the most significant things in my life, Canadian Idol. She passed away at the age of 65. I did not know she was sick. I'm going to share some stories of how wonderful a woman, what a talented woman she was, how special she was to so many of us. So we're going to talk about that in a little bit. We've got lots of great conversations coming for you today, including a conversation with Tom Korski. I want to run through the Buy Canada project and how when our prime minister says Buy Canada, it's not exactly what he meant. So we'll be talking about that and taking your calls as well. And we've got Tony Chapman joining us to talk about the tricky, problematic marketing of Meta glasses. Why nobody eats crumble cookies anymore. By the way, I've never had a crumble cookie. Have you?
1: Yes.
0: You've had a crumble cookie?
1: Yes, I have.
0: I waited in line once to buy them for my daughter. I think they cared more about the act of getting them than actually eating them. From what I understand, they're garbage.
1: That was the case initially when they came in the town.
0: Yeah, yeah. So lots and lots to get to today. But again, very, very sad news with the passing of Sass Jordan. You know, she meant so much to so many people, and she meant so much to me. I'm going to miss her, and I'm going to cherish the memories I have, and I want to share them with you a little bit later today. In the meantime, coming up, our next guest joins us when the federal government messes up in a major way. He's back again today, so you know what that means. This is the Ben Mulrooney Show from coast to coast to coast on the Chorus Radio Network and streaming around the world on the iHeartRadio app.

0: let's take a look at the roads with 640 Toronto. Big trouble traffic.
1: The big trouble traffic spot, the 401 eastbound express to collector transfers at Dixie. Those transfer lanes are shut down for a crash cleanup. Also, the 401 eastbound collectors at McCowan, a crash in the right lane, and the Gardiner eastbound approaching Jarvis, a crash in the right lane. 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Those are the big trouble traffic spots. I'm Richard Martin, 640 Toronto.
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0: Well, you know the expression, who watches the watchers? Well, Tom Korski from BlackRock Reporter, that's who watches the watchers. He's on top of everything that the federal government is doing. And if they step out of line, he lets us know and we talk about it. Tom, welcome to the show.
15: Thank you, Ben.
0: Okay. So I remember covering the story of the politicization of the Afghan War Memorial. I don't even think they call it a war memorial. I think it's for the Afghan mission. They've decided it's I don't know, too divisive to call it a war. And I know that Justin Trudeau decided that he didn't like the design and instead turned it into some indigenous led thing, which would be fine, except the vets loved the original design. And for the groundbreaking ceremony, I remember covering it, that that it was just a series of missteps. So what are you learning about it?
15: All those things are true, Ben. And when you talk to actual combat veterans, this just infuriates them. What is a national monument to Afghan war veterans? It's a tombstone. There were people who died there, and there were many families, many hundreds of families that suffered. And this was a pivotal moment in their lives. And what did the Department of Veterans Affairs do? It says right on the side of their building, Veterans Affairs. Their focus is not obscure. They have somehow turned this into a reconciliation with Indigenous people. Algonquin tribes, local First Nations, have filed Ontario Superior Court claims, claiming title to pretty much all of downtown Ottawa, including Parliament Hill, and the location of this national monument. That's disputed. Yeah. This is pending in court. This is not proven, and there's an argument. It's a legal argument. In the meantime, could they do something nice for the war dead to commemorate, really observe the casualties of what was one of our longest military missions? No, they couldn't. They had a 40-minute ceremony. They invited 170 people at the groundbreaking. 12 of them were actual Afghan war veterans. None of them were invited to speak. And when they were asked about this by a conservative MP, former mayor of Moose Jaw, Fraser Tolmie, who has represented the RCAF base, famously with the Snowbirds aerial team, and he asked them, what were you thinking? And they said, well, we just ran out of time. They ran out of time for the war dead at the memorial to the war dead. Ben.
0: And look, someone needs to remind these people that the soldiers didn't wake up one day and just decide they were going to go take a trip to Afghanistan. They were ordered to go there by their country and by their government, which means when some of them don't come home, that is because they gave the ultimate sacrifice for that government and for this country. We owe them at the very least more than what they've been given through this entire folly that has been this this Afghan mission memorial.
15: And when you ask them, Ben, it's interesting, really, what is military service? It's violence sort of weirdly juxtaposed with mind-numbing bureaucracy. Ask any veteran with a medical benefit claim, and they will tell you it's like lining when you line up at the passport office times 1,000. It's been stupid. The number of internal audits and reports, it's gone on for years. Yeah. And so you will hear them say, finally, this is our moment to shine at the unveiling and the groundbreaking for the tombstone. No, it wasn't. Yeah. They were still at the back of the line.
0: Well, let's listen. We're not going to solve it. So all we can do is highlight it. And hopefully somebody over there is going to say, yeah, maybe we should pivot and try to rectify the situation. But that's not on us. That's on them. Let's move on to the ever-expanding opacity of Canadian government and how hard it is to be able to get eyes on what's going on. Oh, Tom, you still there?
15: I'm still here, okay. Ben.
0: Yeah, so you've got the cabinet is concealing more and more records. Is that correct?
15: They do have a fetish for concealment of records. Indeed, they do. And the my favorite is now the passport office. We just discussed passports. Their record on service is so poor, as has been documented in successive audits, that they've now censored the audits on how bad their service is. Oh, yes. It's other than that, Ben, the place runs like a Swiss watch.
0: Yeah, you know, I've got to say, like, I get it. Certain things need to be secret. I don't want to know everything. I want to know that the job gets done. But for most things, what do they say in law? The appearance of propriety is as important as propriety itself. And if your default setting is to be secretive, then my default setting has to be apprehensive. I'm going to have to look at you through a cynical lens. I don't want to, and I wouldn't if you just told me what over the course of the normal course of affairs would be learnt and known. And hiding things and making such efforts to hide things, unfortunately, makes regular people wonder, what are you hiding? And it shouldn't be that way.
15: It's also counterintuitive, Ben. We always say in the newsroom, don't we? I mean, it always comes out eventually. Yeah. Everything comes out eventually. But there is a fetish for concealment. There's an omnibus budget bill. It added one line that would grant cabinet yet new authorities to conceal very routine records that happen to involve retail payment activities. Even the Commissioner of Information said this is not, you know, nuclear secrets. This is a lot of this is really routine, but it is this fetish for concealment. Everyone understands accountability is embarrassing. It can make you feel hot and angry. But you either trust people or you don't. And I have to tell you, there's the record on disclosure and concealment of records for a government that promised transparency and openness by default. It's truly dreadful. Yeah. Left, right, and center. Everyone agrees on that.
0: Yeah. Well, lastly, every time I hear a story like this, Tom, I go all the way back to the $15 glass of orange juice by Bev Oda that saw her booted from cabinet. God forbid. And ironically, it was I believe that was a trip to London as well. Bev Oda ordered a glass of orange juice, I think, from room service at a London hotel where she was there for work. I don't know if anyone's ever traveled to London before or if you've ever had orange juice in room service, but it doesn't cost what it costs at home. It's more expensive. And she got booted for $15 of orange juice. Now tell me the story of this Piccadilly junket.
15: $18,000 junket by
0: $18, you said?
15: $18,000.
0: $18,000, not $18. Okay.
15: By a former Toronto Star columnist, Amir El-Gawabi. And the day she was the cabinet advisor on Islamophobia. Booked a four-day business class trip to London, stayed at a Piccadilly hotel. Total cost was, as I mentioned, $18K. What was the purpose? It was to attend one brief meeting on a definition of Islamophobia with a committee of the United Kingdom's Ministry of Housing. Ben, we don't know what was actually discussed because there were no records kept. I don't want to be unfair, rough language. This looks like a holiday, only someone shoehorned in a brief meeting so they could bill it back, including the business class airfare. Ben, why is this matter? Cabinet has promised for 3 years to cut unnecessary travel.
0: Yeah.
15: And they just won't do it.
0: Well, what's the expression? This could have been an email. Well, this could have been a Zoom.
15: Exactly.
0: This could have been a Zoom. And I'm not judging the value of the meeting. For me, it has nothing to do with that. If there's an important meeting on Islamophobia, by all means, take that meeting. But if you're telling me that you were there for a couple of days and there was a single meeting on the books, that could have been a Zoom. And I don't care whether it's your left, right, center, purple, green, or brown. This to me is waste.
15: Ben, God bless him. Former budget officer Yves Giroux said, if he accepted on faith every time recent cabinets have promised to cut travel, the Ottawa International Airport would have closed. But it's still open, he said. It's still open.
0: And didn't they say? Wasn't the pushback that personal attendance was required?
15: Oh, they always say personal attendance is required. And also, I'm meeting with stakeholders.
0: Well, apparently we can't say stakeholders anymore because that has been falsely linked to colonialism, even though it predates Canada by years. It had to do with who held the money when two people would bet, who would hold the stakes. But God, don't let history get in the way of a perfectly good virtue signal. Tom Korski, thank you very much, my friend. I appreciate it.
15: Thank you, Ben.
0: Well, Prime Minister Mark Carney, do as I say, not as I do. I can make that case with my eyes closed. Next. Well, John and Mary had been trying to sell their house for over a year with multiple agents. And after so many months on the market and no offers, they were, frustrated. 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
3: Buy Canadian. Two words. You could print the whole policy on a hockey puck and still have room for the logo. For a year and a half, Mark Carney has promised that his government would build Canadian and buy Canadian. He has said it over and over and over again. So the Toronto Star did what reporters are supposed to do. They went through the government's own contracting data to see where the money went. And here is what they found. Since Mr. Carney became prime minister, $7.8 billion in federal contracts has gone to corporations controlled from the United States. Let me say that again. $7.8 billion in federal contracts has gone to corporations controlled from the United States. The Star says American-controlled multinationals have dominated the richest federal contracts under his leadership. $7.8 billion on a two-word policy. Now, you got to be fair because the people defending the government have a couple of very real points. First, the formal Buy Canadian rules only took effect on December 16th of last year. That's a very big deal. Mr. Carney said that he'd only been in office for months by then, so some of that money may well have gone out before the rules existed. Second, plenty of these companies build things here. In July, the prime minister stood on a factory floor in London, Ontario, and announced nearly $2 billion for 190 armored vehicles from General Dynamics Land Systems Canada. The parent company is American. But the people building those vehicles are Canadian. The prime minister said the deal will create and sustain 6,000 jobs. I'm not going to tell a welder in London his paycheck doesn't count. So, yes, I understand that the word Canadian can be complicated. But look at what Ottawa actually built to back up those two words. The rule began with contracts worth $25 million and up. And in June, that dropped to $5 million. And where it applies, the main tool is a discount applied to a Canadian supplier's bid price when the bids are scored. So it's a thumb on the scale. That is the muscle behind Buy Canadian. Now ask yourself this question. Does Donald Trump care about nuance? Would he sit through a seminar on what counts as American, or would he just cut every Canadian out of contention with the stroke of a pen? Well, you don't have to guess the answer. On September 16th, less than 3 weeks ago, he signed a presidential memo directing his officials to identify Canadian goods in the U.S. federal civilian procurement system and take steps to remove them. One signature. And the reason the White House gave? Buy Canadian. Our policy, they named it. So think about where that leaves us. Washington is moving against Canadian goods because of a policy that, according to the Star, still lets $7.8 billion flow to American-controlled corporations. We are paying the price for being tough, and we are not getting the benefit of actually being tough. The government told the Star it continues to take action to strengthen Canadian supply chains and support Canadian workers. Fine, then show us. Publish the numbers every quarter. How much went to companies owned here? How much went to companies owned somewhere else? And why? Because this is supposed to be the easy one. Buy Canadian. Two words. If we can't get the two words right, God help us when it gets hard. I want to hear what you have to say. 416-870-6400, 1-888-225-TALK. I may be wrong, and if I am, I want to hear it. So make your case, but I'd love to hear what you think. If you're a liberal, can you defend the allowing of federal contracts to go to companies outside of Canada? And look, I'm not saying we're going to get it all right, but are we going to get $7.8 billion of it kind of nuanced wrong, not exactly right? I mean, that's a big chunk of change. And I keep going back to Donald Trump. I'm the one always accused of making allowances for him. I'm the one telling you he's not going to play by these rules. He's not going to play by the rules. Why should we? There you go. 416-870-6400, 1-888-225-TALK. It's a big number, $7.8 billion. Going, based on our buy Canadian floor, is going to companies owned and controlled by the Americans. And like I said, I concede the point that there are American companies with Canadian subsidiaries that are benefiting Canada. I get that. I get that. Now just do it from Donald Trump's perspective. He is a blunt instrument. He doesn't care about nuance. If the Canadians are involved, he's going to cut us out. So they get $7.8 billion of our money, and we are left in the cold. And it started with our policy, or at least according to them. I would grant you it started with Donald Trump rattling his sabers. Let's go to Anthony here in Toronto. Anthony, welcome.
4: Welcome. Hi, Ben. How are you?
3: I'm great.
4: Good. I buy whatever is the cheapest, and that's it. And I'm not going to show prejudice to my good American neighbor because two guys at the top can't figure out their problems.
3: I get it, Anthony. But if, like, we're down this road. I didn't send us down this road, and you didn't send us down this road. But here we are.
4: Yep.
3: And on one side, you got Donald Trump, who is just taking a sledgehammer to anything with a maple leaf on it. And on our side of the border, we are appreciating the nuance between what is an American company and what is a Canadian subsidiary that hires Canadians, but the home office is in America. And if we're not going to play the game that Donald Trump plays, we're going to come out losing because he rigs the game. Right? He does.
4: Yeah.
3: And so if we're on this path, I just say, let's play it according to the rules that he's going to play him by.
4: I'm going to try.
3: Yeah.
4: But when I heard about the guy in BC who's still selling his wine cheaper to the States, even with the tariffs, I'm going, guys, if you can't get your own house in order up here in Canada, why am I here? Why should I follow suit? I don't have the money or the means to do it.
3: Yeah.
4: So whatever's cheapest on the shelf, I'm not. That's what I'm going to buy. Sorry,
3: buddy. Anthony, let me ask you a question. In your own personal life, when you go to the grocery store, are you at least curious to like compare a Canadian product versus an American, or are you like a lot of people so strapped for cash that you're just going to go with the cheapest option, be it Canadian, American, or something else?
4: I can't say for sure. I always look at the price per 100 grams.
3: Yeah.
4: At the bottom. End of the day, and that doesn't have a flag next to it, and I'm not going flag shopping.
3: Yeah.
4: You know what I mean?
3: Yeah, fair enough, man. Anthony, thank you, my friend. Thank you so much. Let's go to Mike in London. Mike, thanks for calling.
5: What's going on, Ben?
3: Oh, you know, just trying to get through the day.
5: First and foremost, my deepest condolences on the loss of your friend.
3: Oh, thank you very much. Thank you.
5: You hit the nail on the head with regard to the Canadian workers that are benefiting from the American companies consuming the contracts. And as you know, to have an entity in Canada, they do have to have a home office in Canada.
3: Yep.
5: They have to operate from a Canadian bank. The remittances are payable to the jurisdiction within the labor occurs, all that good stuff.
3: Yep.
5: Great. Okay, cool. Well, what about the profits? The GDP that should be spent in our area is taken back to that mother company as a profit that's transferred out of our GDP. Do they think we're that stupid? It's the same problem with the non-domestic workers coming in, making their money here, God bless them, and they send it all back home to help their families, and God bless them for that, but none of it gets spent in our GDP.
3: Yeah. I think what happens is when we talk tough and say we're going to buy Canadian, but then you look at the fine print and it's very nuanced, which I'm not against the nuance. But if you're going to talk tough, Donald Trump only hears the tough talk. So he is going to respond with his own version of tough talk and tough action. And we end up coming.
5: Correct.
3: And then so we're bringing a leaf blower to a gunfight. And
5: you're dealing with a sociopath.
3: Yeah. And I mean, it's ironic that I'm accused of licking Donald Trump's boots when I'm the one seeing him for what he is in this case. So anyway,
5: buddy.
3: Hey, thank you. Thanks, my friend. I appreciate it. We got time for a couple more. Let's go to Irene. Irene in Toronto. Thanks for calling.
6: You're welcome, Ben. Ben, ever since this all started, elbows up and buy Canadian.
3: Mm-hmm.
6: I never fold up rule because can somebody help me with my bank accounts going low because I want to support Canada? And don't get me wrong. I was also born here, breathed here, born here.
3: Yeah.
6: Our own prime minister does not even, he has not, any of his savings or anything is not in Canada.
3: Yeah.
6: He's West.
3: Yeah, you know what? That was literally, honestly, I tried to make that point during the election campaign. It did not land with enough voters. So I'm not going to relitigate that. You know, I tried in the last election. It didn't land, didn't stick
6: the
3: landing.
6: Too bad, Ben.
3: Oh, I know. I gave it the old college try, Irene. Thank you so much. David, I don't have a time to get to you, so please call back next time. Thank you to everybody for calling in. Our next guest is going to be talking Crumble Cookies and McDonald's, and hopefully he's going to bring samples. We also unpack the highly controversial notion of dynamic pricing. This is the Ben Mulrooney Show. Time for a check on the roads with 640 Toronto. Big trouble traffic.
7: The big trouble traffic spots on the 401 eastbound express to collector transfers at Dixie. A crash cleanup block in the right lane. Also, the 401 eastbound collectors at McCowan, there's a crash block in the right lane. And the 400 northbound ramp to the eastbound 401, a crash block in the right lane. 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
19: Hey, it's Greg. 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
1: Well, depending on where you're listening to us from across this country, you may have never come into contact with crumble cookies. But in a city like Toronto, I know that there's at least one outpost here. And I remember my daughter begging me to go to the store to get her some crumble cookies for her and her friends. And so I went after work, must have been about 6 months ago, probably somewhere in the, more than that. It was during like the winter last year. And I went in and I could appreciate why it was such a social media darling, because the whole process was just designed for people to take pictures of. And I always thought to myself, like, I didn't try the cookies. I brought them home and gave them to my daughter and she was very excited. I heard from people who said that they were not good cookies. But apparently now the entire process, like nobody's eating these cookies anymore. Apparently they are closing down shops left, right, and center. Some people, sadly, who became franchisees are losing their life savings because they hitched themselves to a wagon and the wheels have come off. And the question is, like, what happened? What happened? Well, you know, the person to ask is the person who just joined us, Tony Chapman, host of the award-winning podcast Chatter That Matters. He's the founding partner of Chatter AI. You can find him all over Instagram, Chatter That Matters, TikTok, Chatter That Matters, LinkedIn, YouTube, Facebook, Twitter, you name it. Tony Chapman is there. Tony, welcome.
2: Always a pleasure. Great introduction.
1: Why is nobody eating crumble cookies anymore?
2: Well, I think what they really did was they mastered attention.
1: Yeah.
2: But what they fail to do is create this affection. And there's a big difference. So you can come out big and it's like a rocket ship. Everybody gets excited. Fear of missing out. I got to be part of it. I got to get my picture. I got to be culturally relevant. But if your product doesn't deliver, if it fails to bring you back a second or third time, what you've got is you've got a lot of hype, a lot of money pouring in, a lot of stores being opened up. But then you create this vacuum, and this is what's happened. So they went off like a rocket ship. Everybody had to have it. Became, I had to have a franchise. But without that repeat business, you've explained it so well. This product is going out of business. It's not going to be around in the coming weeks because it just doesn't have enough cachet to create the kind of loyalty we need.
1: Well, and from what I understand, they tried to do something. They tried to create, like, induced demand by having quote-unquote drops, like, oh, we're going to have a special cookie for a short run, and after that, we're never going to have it again. And that can create, like, a false sense of demand. But the problem is, as you are trying to roll that out across franchisees, different cookies bake at different temperatures, and you're not going to have that consistency because you can't count on everybody to know how to do that new cookie every week or 2 weeks or 3 weeks, you know? And so that inconsistency, from what I understand, was one of the reasons that people are like, yeah, we're done here. I'm not going to keep going back every 2 weeks and it's going to be hit or miss.
2: Well, let's break that down. First of all, it's a great marketing move when you create scarcity. I've got to get it now before it's gone.
1: Yeah.
2: That works really well when you've got a product, as you said, that you can execute incredibly well on. So if I actually said, oh my, I have to get there for Wednesday, I'm going to miss out on the bumblebee raspberry version of this. And I show up and it doesn't taste great because the franchisees, and they don't march in order. This isn't something I put up in the cloud and it appears on my phone. As you said, it requires ovens, part-time labor. It has to be baked properly, has to be executed. And if you come down with social media and you can't wait to that you've found this and it turns out to be a disappointment.
1: Yeah.
2: The blowback to the brand is immense and it happens overnight. Yeah. You talk about the numbers, they're down 32% in a year, 70% in the last month. We're talking about a spiral.
1: Yeah.
2: You know, you rarely see in marketing in terms of, you know, you tend to die by 1,000 penknife wounds, but when a machete hits your brand, which you can't recover. And so that's the issue. Execution for sure was the reason why. But scarcity, for sure, if you're a marketer and you can find a way to create something that creates tension and people have to have, that's fantastic. But you better deliver when they show up.
1: Well, you want to talk about consistency, we talk about McDonald's, right? I mean, I remember when in 1993, I went to McDonald's in Russia and I got a burger that tasted just like a burger I would have gotten in London or London, England or London, Ontario. And the same with the fries. And so they've mastered that. But now McDonald's and Walmart are defending against the backlash on dynamic pricing. Now, I understand when a Walmart might do it, but I didn't know McDonald's was getting in on dynamic pricing. And maybe tell people what dynamic pricing is.
2: So dynamic pricing is, first of all, you went to Russia. That was a Canadian, by the way, George Gohan. Yes. And the values were quality, value, service, and cleanliness. No matter where you got the same McDonald's. And people love that consistency. Here's where dynamic pricing comes in. Because of AI, they feel that.

0: word ugly is the proper word, is if consumers are going in and they know you have a higher propensity to pay, you make more, they can change the price. Or the fact that you're more desperate, they can change their
1: Yeah,
0: price.
1: see, I don't like that. They're literally asking the question, how far can we push the consumer to the point right before they break? And I don't know how you build a long-term relationship with that level of tension.
0: Google search advertising's done it for years because they auction off their words to you, and the more people that want it, for example, Halloween, if you happen to be in the business of selling something scary, you're going to pay a lot because you're bidding against others. That's dynamic
1: Yeah.
0: pricing.
1: Okay, but
0: We're
1: explain to me
0: in
1: how
0: retail.
1: Walmart. So what are Walmart and McDonald's doing to defend against the notion of
0: Well,
1: dynamic pricing?
0: what they're saying is the consumer's never going to pay a penalty for it. Where people are suspicious about it, because now that you're seeing that when you go to the shelf at a Walmart, there's electronic price signs. They change. They can
1: Right.
0: be dynamically changed. And what we know is they've tested is through AI. Again, if consumers are coming in and there's more demand for the product than the actual inventory, they feel they're going to sell out, they'll raise the prices. If they think there's too much inventory, not enough demand, they'll lower the prices.
1: They're
0: So
1: gonna.
0: sometimes it'll work in favor of the
1: You
0: consumer,
1: think
0: but
1: they're gonna lower the prices?
0: if they're moving the inventory. So in other words, if they're stuck with a lot of inventory, it's called a price markdown. That's a strategy we see retail all the time. The end of the season, they're giving away the sweaters in spring because nobody wants a sweater. What happens though, when it happens during the day, that
1: Yeah.
0: moment, that's where it gets nasty. And this is where consumers are fighting back,
1: Yeah.
0: saying you shouldn't have the ability to price the demand of your product based on our appetite to buy.
1: Well,
0: And I think
1: yeah. And like,
0: that's the issue.
1: I expect that sweater that is no longer in style to be cheaper. That's not dynamic pricing to me. That's just them recognizing that the wave is off. But if they've noticed that at 4 p.m. on a Tuesday, more people come in for French fries, you're going to jack up the price because of that? That again, it's how far can we push the consumer and our relationship with them before that relationship breaks? If that's
0: AI feels they think they can do it. And you're right. This is an issue that we've got to deal with, because just because it happens to be a lot of demand, it doesn't give you the right to raise the prices.
1: No, I can't imagine that that's going to end well, especially because McDonald's, for example, is already dealing with the fact that their food costs more than it used to. And for what was, what we took solace in, okay, it's not the best food for you, but it's fast and it's reliable and it's cheap. And if you're taking the cheap out of it, and you're making what's already more expensive even more expensive because you think that the demand is there. I think it's going to a different fast food joint's going to be able to come in and say, "Hey, we don't do that. We're the anti-McDonald's, and we're going to give you that consistency, and we're going to give you a reliable price, and it's always going to be the same price. And if we raise the price, you'll know about it."
0: And
1: Yeah,
0: you talk about the two things. Everyday low pricing is what Walmart stood for. So if you
1: yeah,
0: start changing that, it's going to be
1: yeah,
0: an issue. You
1: yeah.
0: talk about going back to Russia, quality, value, cleanliness, and service. They're playing with the word value at McDonald's, and
1: Yeah.
0: it's why the brand is hurting.
1: Tony Chapman, always appreciate our chats, man.
0: Always a pleasure. Talk soon. Bye-bye.
1: Coming up, a special conversation with my former colleague at Canadian Idol about a powerhouse of a singer who has left us far too soon.
2: When my knees were hurting, I was that guy who told everyone about it. 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
7: Mike Hodges, this is Global News. The Department of National Defense says two members of the Canadian Armed Forces were arrested by Toronto police on charges related to organized crime and kidnapping, among other offenses. The department says Sanchenitha Fernando and James Morrow, both members of the 7 Toronto Regiment, have been removed from duties and their access to military facilities and bases has been restricted following their arrests on August 11th. Both accused hold the rank of bombardier, and the DND says they remain members of the armed forces pending the results of an administrative review. Toronto public health officials say they're seeing a rise in Mpox infections in the city and are urging eligible residents to get vaccinated. Toronto public health says 14 cases of the viral illness have been confirmed since last month, and wastewater monitoring by the Public Health Agency of Canada has also consistently detected Mpox in the city. Public health officials say the risk to the public remains low, as Mpox is most commonly spread through close or sexual contact with someone who has the virus. Toronto Public Health says the city has seen 41 confirmed Mpox cases so far this year. The Ontario Liberals are asking the Auditor General to investigate provincial student financial aid spending at private career colleges. The request from Colleges and Universities critic Tyler Walk comes after reporting by the Canadian Press showed that a rapid increase in OSAP spending was concentrated within a small number of career colleges. He says the government should have addressed that in a targeted way instead of drastically reducing OSAP grant amounts for all students at universities and publicly funded colleges. Wants the Auditor General to investigate, among other questions, whether the government was properly overseeing OSAP spending at career colleges. Public Safety Minister Gary Anandasanguri has acknowledged gaps in Canada's security screening process today after confirming a Canadian charged with espionage was given a security clearance.
6: He told MPs on the House of Commons National Security Committee the Canadian NATO intern charged with espionage in Belgium was given a security clearance by Global Affairs Canada. Opposition committee members pressed the minister to explain how the espionage suspect was able to get security clearance despite a 2023 fraud conviction.
7: He said deputy department heads are responsible for granting security clearances, which can be based on information provided by CSIS and the RCMP. And the University of Toronto says it's launching a new $100 million scholarship program designed to attract PhD talent to Canada. The institution says the President's Impact Scholarship Program will provide $80,000 in funding per year for 50 scholars for a total of $320,000 of funding over 4 years. The school says the program is the largest of its kind in Canada and is comparable to scholarship funds in other world-leading research universities in the U.S. and U.K. And let's take a look at the forecast from the Global News Weather Center. Sunny throughout the afternoon. Then tonight, a frost advisory is in effect. It'll get down to a low of +4. Sunshine on tap tomorrow, high of 15. And then partly sunny on Wednesday with a high of 20. Oh, don't miss any breaking news when at the office. Just tell your smart speaker to play 640 Toronto. I'm Mike Hodges. 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And now let's check on the drive. Here's 640 Toronto Big Trouble Traffic.
8: The Big Trouble Traffic spots, the 401 eastbound express at Kennedy, stall vehicle block in the right lane. Also, the 401 eastbound collectors at McCowan, an ongoing crash cleanup block in the right lane. And the 400 northbound ramp to the eastbound 401, a crash in the right lane. With a Subaru, you get more standard features than you'd expect and great lease and finance offers you won't want to miss. 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I'm Richard Martin, 640 Toronto. This is-

0: Gosh, you know, if you are of a certain age, that voice is so distinctive. It is so unique that you hear that voice, that tone, that timbre, and you know exactly who it is. And that's Sass Jordan. Oh God, I'm getting chills. I was at home and I saw on social media somebody said, "I'm so sorry for your loss." I didn't know what they were talking about, and then I saw that there were reports that Sass had passed away at 65, and I didn't know how to deal with it. Because I knew her I knew her when I was growing up, listening to her music. And then she became my friend when we were on Canadian Idol together. And she was the pinnacle of health. Her skin glowed and her eyes were so bright. She had so much energy. We all ate like crap on that show, but not Sass. Sass ate so well. She took such good care of herself. So I was looking out for all of us. And then to learn that she had passed away was such a gut punch. I did not know she was sick. The last time I heard from her was on my birthday when she sent me a text. She wished me a happy birthday every year. And I still don't know how to deal with it. I guess I'm getting to that point in life where you could wake up any day and somebody who means something to you could pass away. And I think when you're younger, it's unexpected. But I'm at that point in my life where it still feels unexpected. But I think I have to get used to the idea that it's to be expected. And I don't know how to deal with that. But we had, you know, we shared something. That show that we did together was seminal and it was new. And it had never been done. And we were told it wasn't going to be a success. And it was. And she was so important and integral to that success. Another person who shared that journey with me was Farley Flex, who was, again, shared that stage, shared that judging panel with Sass. And he's joining us now. Farley, I'm so sad that we're talking today about this. How are you, my friend?
1: I'm doing well, Ben. Good to hear your voice, and I'm glad you're sharing this with your listeners and all those who can appreciate what Canadian Idol brought to our community and our culture. Absolutely.
0: But, you know, Sass was so much more than that, you know, and what I've been trying to tell people today is in, you know, in her heyday, for her to break into rock music as a woman in Canada and to be as successful as she was, that's not an automatic layup. That's hard work.
1: 100%. And, you know, a lot of folks see the end result and don't see the work behind the scenes or behind the cameras or behind the stage, et cetera, et cetera. It's a grueling industry. And, you know, Sass was a formidable entity in all aspects of her life, quite frankly. But it was really great to meet her. I was telling someone else today, she was the only one of us that was famous before the show.
0: Yeah.
1: And we leaned on her daily to, you know, to just measure her reaction and how she gauged this, you know, the celebrity, so to speak. We'd all worked and made other people famous, but for us ourselves as former managers and entertainment lawyers, et cetera, you know, we'd never been in the limelight in that way. So I know Seth and I had tons of conversations about that dynamic and how to manage it and, you know, stay level head. And, you know, recognize that, you know, it ebbs, it flows, and it comes and it goes, literally.
0: Farley, tell the listeners what was the relationship like? What was the dynamic like between the judges? Because, you know, you guys were one unit, and I would come in and go, and I had other things to do as well. But you guys, you guys moved as one. You rode in one direction. What was it like when you were backstage? What was it like when you were waiting for the next audition to start? What was it like to be part of that team?
1: Well, you know what? Sass laughed a lot. She was a very, very funny person because she was, you know, she's obviously well-traveled and, you know, the music industry, you know, spawns all sorts of personality traits. But, you know, I want to share just a brief story, Ben. The first city we ever went to outside of, like, once we were brought onto the show was in Winnipeg. And the four of us went to our first dinner together. And it was just, I can't even remember the name of the restaurant. But anyway, we were sitting at the table and the server came out and was taking our orders. And back then, I certainly wore my hair differently than I do now. But the server came to the table, took our orders for drinks or whatever. And then she went back to place the orders, I guess. And I guess she said to her fellow staff, "That's Jordan out there." Right?
0: Yeah.
1: So she comes back and then she goes, "Mr. Jordan," to me, being the only black judgment. She said, and then you know, Jake, he represents everybody that is around him. So he said it was Sass Jordan, but the server didn't hear him correctly.
0: Yeah.
1: So she went back and told the coworkers that that's Jordan out there. It was hilarious.
0: Yeah.
1: So she came back out and we corrected her. But Sass's sense of humor.
0: Yeah.
1: Right. As you can remember, like, she laughed with her body. She didn't just laugh with volume or with a sound. She laughed at her entire, she would lean back and just laugh. And I had the great, great, great, wonderful time sitting beside her on all the shows and sharing humor, sharing perspectives on not just the talent, but the music, et cetera, et cetera. So to answer your question more succinctly, like, was the dynamic was amazing. We had, like, we ate together. We talked together. We were set, as you know, as you were, you know, often 17 hours in a day. People don't see all that. They just see the final production, the edited version. Yeah. But you can't edit those experiences. Those experiences are indelible, right, in your mind. And you remember all 17 hours of each day that we spent on set. You know what I mean?
0: Well, Farley, before we end this conversation, I did want to play something for you that you probably haven't heard since the first time she performed. And, you know, I asked her if she would sing My First Dance at my wedding, and she and her husband Derek obliged. And I want you to hear a little bit of her rendition of Broken Arrow from way back in the day.

0: It's getting when it happened. I was numb. You know, when I found
1: that. Yeah.
0: When I heard the news, I was numb. It's hitting me now. You know, man.
1: I understand. I appreciate that, man. You know, it's the same sentiment all around. I found out through Jake, and you know, you never expect the finality of it, right? You know, you know people may be ailing or what have you, but the finality of it hits you in a different way. And if it doesn't hit you, you're just not human, basically, right?
0: I was actually wondering. I was like, why isn't it hitting me when I got the news? And I don't know. I've been fine up until right now. I think it's because you're here with me and we shared it together, you know?
1: Absolutely, brother. And, you know, like I said, those, you know, you don't edit memories, right? And what's happening now, all those memories are flowing back to your heart and your soul and your mind, obviously. And it's the same thing with me. Like, as I was thinking about it last night, as I had quite a long drive to get to where I was going. And just all those memories and her expressions and her family, Derek and Stella. I mean, it was unbelievable, like, what those years meant to us and meant to Canadians. They saw our joy, like, no question about it. People saw the joy we were having, the fun we were having.
0: Yeah.
1: And hopefully we changed lives. And I just encourage people to live your life to the fullest, make the right decisions, and understand that there is some measure of finality that's forthcoming. So you want to fill your cup as much as you can.
0: Farley, thanks for joining me, man. I appreciate it. Let's get together soon, man.
1: All right. Talk to you very soon.
0: Thanks so much.
1: Okay.
0: All right. We're going to take a break. We'll be back after this.

0: time for 640 Toronto Big Trouble Traffic.
1: The Big Trouble Traffic spots are on the 401 eastbound Collectors at Avenue Road, a crash block in the center lane, the eastbound Express at Kennedy, stall vehicle in the right lane, and the 401 eastbound Collectors at McCowan, a crash cleanup block in the right lane. 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Those are the Big Trouble Traffic spots. I'm Richard Martin, 640 Toronto.
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8: Did you know Roto-Rooter's been number one in the number two business for 90 years? Unbelievable. Sing it, boys.

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1: You know the oft-repeated claim that Canada is going to build at speeds not seen in generations? Well, here's what I'm hoping that means. In 1939, Canada's Navy had six operational vessels. By 1945, we had over 400 warships and 95,000 personnel, placing our Navy only behind the United States and the United Kingdom on the planet. Let me say that again. In 1945, Canada had the third largest Navy on the planet. That's what we did. That's who we are. That's what we're capable of. And so you can imagine what that did to set us up for a very interesting relationship with our neighbor to the south, with whom we helped liberate Europe and rid the world of the scourge of Nazism. And so to talk about that as a launching point for that relationship, please welcome to the show David Boris, the host of Hostile History. Welcome, David.
2: Hey, Ben. Thanks for having me. Before we dive into the history thing, I just want to say that last segment was really touching. Sass was a legend.
1: Yeah, she was. She really was. Thank you for saying that. People don't know. There are some people out there who really want Canada's military history to start with the Blue Helmets. And that is a noble and valuable part of our history. But we have a history stained and soaked in blood that dates back to the First World War. And we punched way above our weight. And we did the same when the call came in 1939. And so talk to me about the relationship with Canada and the United States with the backdrop of the Second World War and that shared sacrifice.
2: Well, and it's not just the backdrop of that. It's the backdrop of everything that's going on right now. Because as you know, you talk about it all the time. The tensions are so rife between our two countries. And in my opinion, to be perfectly honest, historically, it's unprecedented right now.
1: Yeah.
2: The tension between the United States and Canada is unprecedented. And what we wanted to do is an episode that showed Canadians that actually we came together, our two countries came together at a time of immense crisis.
1: Yeah.
2: Where it looked like the fate of the free world, truly, and I know that sounds so hyperbolic, but like really felt like the fate of the free world was going to be left to Britain, the British Commonwealth, and maybe America, but they weren't even in the war yet. And we had to come together.
1: Mm-hmm. Yeah, and look, and what people don't realize is just less than 80 years prior to this, we as a nation, a very nascent, early, young nation, were worried that the Americans were going to come and subsume us all with their manifest destiny. So for us to come together and forge those ties after being viewed as easy prey for so many years really speaks to how quickly things can change. And they change for the better there. Things are bad now. I'm an optimist. I tend to believe things will improve at some point.
2: I think so. Yeah.
1: But, I don't believe that any one person or any one administration can define a relationship moving forward. I think Donald Trump's doing his best to make the case to his people why we are the bad guy here. I don't think he's succeeding at all, which is one of the reasons he's so upset with our prime minister, because we're not buying what he's selling, and neither are his people.
2: And why he's so desperate about the midterms too.
1: Well, we'll see about that.
2: Ben, just to do a counterpoint, what's really interesting is that we take Donald Trump here. So a single president, a single political leader, the most powerful man on the planet, arguably. And he is, single-handedly really rupturing a lot of relationships for America. That's pretty much indisputable. Now, what's interesting about the episode that's coming out this Wednesday is it's about a prime minister, Mackenzie King, arguably our greatest prime minister ever. And a president, Franklin Roosevelt, arguably one of the greatest presidents ever, coming together, two individuals who decided that the two countries would become allies and friends and partners in fighting Nazism. And let me tell you, this episode is going to show people how much we work together. It's actually, you want to speak to the optimism, it's incredibly inspiring.
1: Yeah. Well, look, I'm a big believer in people being complex and leaders being human beings and leaders being flawed. And Mackenzie King, there's a lot there to admire, especially in a wartime prime minister. But his shame and our collective Canadian shame is the expression when asked how many Jews Canada would take during the Second World War. The expression "none is too many." is one that still lingers in the air, and I won't soon forget it. But again, I'm not one of these people who will judge someone by one word, one action, any more so than I would do Sir John A. or my father or anyone. But that one, that's not a good look. That's not a good look.
2: Yeah, that's absolutely fair, and I certainly wasn't trying to dismiss that.
1: No, I know you weren't. I absolutely know you weren't. You weren't even. That was not what you were looking at. I'm just being me.
2: No, but I love that about you, and that's why I love these conversations. And the thing that I really just want to hone in on, though, is the fact that the Canadian American relationship during the Second World War is so inspiring.
1: Yeah.
2: Because the levels that these two leaders came to and talked, and they just had lots of conversations. Like, I'll give you one great example. I just want to lay this out for listeners right now. When the Americans passed Lend Lease in March 1941. So basically, the kitchen's open. Come get anything you want. We'll worry about it later, right? Yeah. Canada was like, wait a second. We have a giant war industry. And if you're just going to give everybody everything they want, Canada's going to be destroyed. And so Mackenzie King and Roosevelt sat down, and in the Hyde Park Declaration, so a month after Lend-Lease was announced, they said, all right, you know what? America's like, we will buy just as much from you as you are buying from us. They equaled the trade deficit. It's an incredible moment. Yeah. They just said, because we're partners, because we want to work together, because this is interesting in the current context, a strong Canada is a strong America, and a strong America is a strong Canada.
1: I love it. Hey, you want to hear an interesting factoid about Toronto and the Second World War?
2: I mean, I love your factoid.
1: Okay, so Ian Fleming, the man who wrote the James Bond novels, mm-hmm. was working in Toronto, and he was working at that secret Camp X, and he was living on Avenue Road just north of Eglinton. And he lived in a row house, and every day he would walk out of that row house. Opposite that row house was a church. That church no longer stands. It is now an elderly home, but I think the facade is still there. And every day he walked out and he saw that church. And that church was called the St. James Bond United Church.
2: No.
1: St. James Bond United Church.
2: No way. Come on.
1: Now, there is no proof that that's why he named his spy James Bond. But think about it. Every day he walked out of that house and he saw that sign, St. James Bond United Church. Could he have been influenced subconsciously by that? I don't know.
2: You know, it's funny. Actually, Ian Fleming has a really great connection to Canadian military history. He was really involved in the Dieppe Raid, August 1942, which was a major disaster for the Canadians. But he was a real central figure in that, interestingly enough, trying to sort of create some sort of diversion to go sneakily snab an Enigma machine. David O'Keefe does a great book on it. And he's a great historian.
1: What I still can't really wrap my head around is the immense nature of the war effort in Canada, how we mobilized. Yeah. I mean, what was our population in 1939?
2: Oh, like 11.3 million.
1: 11.3. We had 95,000 people in the Navy alone by 1945.
2: 1.1 million people in uniform by the end of the war.
1: It is
2: one out of 11 Canadians were in uniform.
1: It is a monumental number, and it speaks. And the volunteer army, right?
2: Yes. I mean, by and large, yes.
1: Yeah,
2: almost exclusively. Yeah. Like there was a little bit of prescription or conscription at the end, but really volunteer.
1: I mean, to me, it shows what can happen when you harness the power of this country. And, you know, I by no means am suggesting that that's what we need to be doing with our military today, but that's a high watermark. That's a high watermark, and it's a lot to live up to. And I'm very glad that this prime minister is, in fact, embarking on a long-term plan to show the men and women who are willing to lay down their lives for this country that we see them and respect them. We're going to give them the tools that they need to do the job that we send them to do. We're going to have to leave it there, my friend. Thank you very much.
2: Thanks, Ben. Always a pleasure.
1: All right. Coming up, if you're a fiscal conservative, our next story might ruffle your feathers initially. But if you listen to the numbers, if you open your mind, you may actually be won over because the math does indeed math. And it's a win-win for the healthcare system and also the patients. Don't go anywhere. The Ben Mulrooney Show continues. When many are confused, some see a clear path. 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
1: All right, Canada, if healthcare really means as much to us as we say it does, then let's view these next couple of segments as the blue sky whiteboard, there are no bad ideas brainstorming session, so we can see if we can put some ideas up that could be a good idea. And if they are a good idea, then let's find a way to scale them and import them to other provinces and see if we can fix at least one of the myriad intersecting crises that our much vaunted healthcare system is dealing with. I'm joined now by Dr. Andrew Buzzari. He's a primary care physician, policy practitioner, researcher, founding executive director of the Gattuso Center for Social Medicine. He's a busy guy. He's a busy guy, and he's working on something that could be a model that could help us dealing with patients dealing with homelessness, as well as the pressures that so many of our ERs are facing across this country. Doc, welcome to the show.
9: Thanks so much for having me.
1: Okay, so tell me about Dunhouse.
9: Right. So why don't we zoom out just a little bit?
1: Yeah, sure.
9: So when we look at this issue around homelessness in the country, and I think this is something that's playing out across many different cities, not just Toronto alone. And in most of the country, we've seen a doubling in homelessness in the last 4 to 5 years, which is not a good direction.
1: No.
9: Why do physicians, nurses, and healthcare workers care about this, which has typically been in the social policy lane? It's that people who are chronically unhoused live half as long as the general public. So we talk about these
1: Hold on. They have half the life expectancy?
9: Yes. The most recent data from the city of Toronto is that the median age of death for a chronically unhoused woman is 42 years old.
1: I had no idea.
9: I think it's one of our major moral failures.
1: Yeah.
9: The fact that people are losing 30 to 40 birthdays. They're losing half their life. And so to me, homelessness is a thief to health. And when we talk about these pathologies of poverty, there's probably no greater, more powerful driver than homelessness. And you may ask, well, how does this play out? The realities are that if you don't have stable housing, you're less likely to be able to access healthcare. Yeah. If you are able to access healthcare, you're less likely to follow up on your medications, have a safe place to store your medications. And so conditions that could be treated aren't being treated.
1: Yeah.
9: And so we see higher rates of things. So if it's not even death, which is the worst tragic outcome, which we're seeing far too frequently, you're seeing higher rates of amputations, high rates of cancer, and various chronic disease conditions that are playing out.
1: And those things cost the system and they cost the taxpayer. So I think I know where we're going here. The earlier we can get ahead of these things, if we can find a way to mitigate them earlier, then all of those knock-on effects that end up costing, I mean, your numbers are a month in hospitals, $30K, a month in prisons, $10K, a month in a shelter, $7K, a month in social housing, $4,000. And like you said, if somebody has cancer, if say they can't take their medication, if they have an amputation, all of those things cost society. And if we can get ahead of it and find a way to help these people before those problems become chronic, it saves money. We can take the ethics out of it. We take the morality out of it. Our system is saddled by incredible costs and poor outcomes.
9: And so this is incredibly cost effective, to your point.
1: Yeah.
9: Back to why we care about as physicians and nurses and social workers is from a health standpoint, which we've talked about. The typical healthcare costs then are about 7 to 8-fold higher for people who are unhoused. This is data from the Canadian Institute for Health Informatics that just came out last year. And so when you look at downtown Toronto, there's around 230 patients that make up 15,000 emergency department visits in 1 year.
1: So say that again?
9: 234 patients.
1: Yeah.
9: Make up over 15,000 emergency department visits in a single year.
1: So they're using of the system in a way that's
9: a disproportionate rate.
1: Yeah.
9: And the reality is, you have to also be really clear, is that people are not there because they want to be.
1: No.
9: Right? Their conditions, which we just talked about, are deteriorating.
1: Yep.
9: Or they're having to function with the emergency department as the last threat of the social safety net, which is also not where the superb colleagues and teams in emergency departments are trained to do.
1: No.
9: So there's a total mismatch, to your point, about the kind of care that's needed and the investment. And so it really goes back to, can we go upstream of the emergency department and have a more humane, cost-effective solution?
1: And that's Dunhouse.
9: That's Dunhouse. And so that where of immense gratitude and leadership at the University Health Network, the UHN, where I work, was able to lease the hospital parking lot for $1 to the city of Toronto for 49 years, which unlocked the investments from the federal, provincial, and local government to build 51 homes where people hold a lease like you or me.
1: Okay.
9: So there's stability in many cases, far too many cases, for the first time in their life.
1: Okay.
9: And they're able to access healthcare support.
1: Okay.
9: So I was just there this morning. Okay. We have amazing nurse practitioner, psychiatry, mental health and addictions. Yeah. And now to get to the results, in the first 18 months, when you look at the data, is Dunhouse working in terms of what we've just put out as this hypothesis? Yeah. You said we were going to whiteboard. We have more than that in terms of some of the proof. And what we saw was a 79% reduction in how long people are in the hospital.
1: 79%.
9: Now, 79%.
1: For the people who are availing themselves of Dunhouse resources.
9: Who are now in Dunhouse, who previously would have been in hospital beds. One friendly amendment I'll make is, and this is on my own accord, is that it's probably over $50,000 a month in the hospital, roughly around $2,000 a night in terms of the cost to be in hospital. Then you look at a 52% reduction in emergency department visits.
1: Okay.
9: So we've cut that in half. And so the cost avoidance or savings to the system has been over $2 million in less than 18 months.
1: Those are all great indicators. And of course, something like that should be studied and explored and possibly scaled and imported to other places. If there's one thing I've learned about homelessness by doing this job is it's not only is it not a straight shot from being homeless to being reintegrated into society by way of having a permanent home, but it can be circuitous. There can be some backtracking, and it also requires multiple steps, right? A home doesn't solve everything. There, as you said, there's mental health resources. There are, there's trauma that has to be worked through. There's addiction sometimes as well. So who are the candidates you're looking for amongst the homeless community that you are placing in Dunhouse? Because it can't just be anyone if you're looking for this to be successful.
9: Yeah. And I'll have to say, with full disclosure, there's no perfect algorithm. No. Ben, when you go back and you say, look, the wait for social housing in Toronto is 8 to 10 years.
1: Oh, no, it's insane.
9: So I'm not being...
1: You want to talk about our moral failing? That's a moral failing. I always say you can tell a lot about a city by how we take care of those who cannot take care of themselves. And a city like Toronto that prides itself on being Toronto the good, if we want to live up to that promise, it's taking care of our homeless community.
9: And Toronto has to be better. And it has to be pushing towards the fact that it's not sensationalist then for me or my colleagues when we say homelessness is a terminal condition because far too often we see patients who pass away before their name is called.
1: Yeah.
9: So there's no perfect algorithm or matrix.
1: But there is an ideal candidate.
9: And so what we've done is, working with the City of Toronto, we're able to pass a data sharing agreement through City Council. So there's essentially a composite score that can help identify. So we leverage hospital data of how sick some folks are, how often they're in the emergency department, the amount of time they're in hospital, and what their degree of chronic conditions or acute conditions are, so that they would benefit from the very comprehensive medical supports that are at Dunhouse. And 50% of that score then is how long people are waiting on the city by name list. So there's no queue jumping. Again, we shouldn't just have this for 51 people.
1: No.
9: There's thousands of people who would benefit from these housing interventions. But that's how we're able to try to pull the data together to make sure it's data informed. And that we're able to try to reach the people who would benefit from a Dunhouse setting.
1: Well, we've got more to talk about with you on this, as well as some other issues. I'd love to get your take on other aspects of the healthcare system that are in crisis, that need a type of reinvention, that need novel ideas, that need people willing to try things like you're trying with Dunhouse. But I want to drill more deeply into Dunhouse, because this seems like a solution whose time has come, and possibly a solution that, like I said, could be used all over the country. So lots to get to with Dr. Andrew Buzzari when we come back. This is the Ben Mulrooney Show. We're talking Dunhouse. We want to save healthcare in this country. We've got to have conversations like this. Don't go anywhere. The Ben Mulrooney Show continues from coast to coast to coast on the Chorus Radio Network and streaming around the world on the iHeartRadio app. Let's take a look at the roads with 640 Toronto Big Trouble Traffic.
10: The big trouble traffic spot, the 401 eastbound Collectors Past Avenue Road, a crash block in the center lane. Also, the 401 eastbound Express past Kennedy, a stalled vehicle block in the right lane. And the 401 eastbound Collectors past McCowan, a crash block in the right lane. 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
1: There are so many headwinds facing our healthcare system that when we see a win, we want to highlight that win. I think absolutely the innovation and the compassion and the different levels of government coming together, marshaling their resources and finding ways to make it work is something that we should spend some time on. And that's what we're doing today with Dr. Andrew Buzzari, who's a primary care physician. And we're talking about Dunhouse, which is a way of putting members of the homeless community in a more permanent housing setting, which then mitigates how much time they spend in ERs and gives them the stability that they would need, that takes pressure off of the ER that's already for so many different reasons, doctor. It's not just that component, but our ERs are all, even if you take that out, the ERs are overstressed and bursting at the seams.
2: Well, absolutely. And I think this is, again, trying, as we've talked about, can you go upstream? This isn't going to be a silver bullet for all of the ED pressures. But first and foremost, I think we've talked about, I don't think anyone in this country can accept that the median age of death for a woman who's unhoused is 42 years old.
1: I mean, you said that and that hit me like a ton of bricks. I had no idea. I was sure it would have been lower than, you know, a woman in an apartment downtown Toronto, but didn't think it was half.
2: So we have to reckon with that.
1: Yeah.
2: And the challenge is that the amazing healthcare workers in emergency departments or outpatient clinics or across the hospital, all they can offer is Band-Aid solutions for folks where we know this doom loop in and out of the emergency department at a disproportionate rate is, one, coming at a very high human cost and personal cost, but also at a system cost. So when you look at the data or the evidence, we could fill your studio with evidence that shows both from Toronto, from Canada, from different jurisdictions, the importance of people having housing and supports and healthcare access.
1: How long, when you bring someone into Dunhouse, how long are they guaranteed to be in that housing situation?
2: Well, they hold a lease like you or me.
1: Okay.
2: And that's part of the dignity. And that's part of the accountability and the journey and having the stability to hold a lease. They pay rent geared to their income.
1: Okay.
2: So this notion that, you know, it's all free housing. No. Realities are that people are holding a lease like you or me.
1: Yeah.
2: There's stability then where they're not thinking I only have 30 days, 60 days, 90 days. And there's a place for transitional models. But in Toronto, which we've just talked about, when there's an 8 to 10 year wait list or 200 calls go unanswered to get into a shelter, where are people going to go after 60 days? Yeah. So it's really clear for social medicine housing, it's not a hospital discharge program.
1: No.
2: It's a housing program.
1: Yeah.
2: And I think from some of the success that we've seen with both the numbers and, by the way, you know, incredible tenants who've become champions in their communities, someone like Jason Miles, who went back to get their high school diploma, is now on the Mayor's Lived Advisory Council.
1: Yeah.
2: People are working as peer support workers, that with that momentum, we've been able to secure support from the federal, provincial, and local government for Springhouse with Bill Cannon Homes, which is going to be the second phase.
1: Oh, wow.
2: Of 54 more homes.
1: Okay.
2: This time with an emphasis for older adults who are surviving homelessness.
1: So, you know, I one thing that really annoys me is almost every expense that a government will tell you that they're doing is an investment. And not everyone is an investment. This is an investment, right? If you can see a return, if you can see, and like mat leave or childcare, right? Those are investments because we know that every dollar spent on those programs comes back by a metric of like 3X, 5X, 7X. And this clearly is one of those as well. The goal is also a person living with homelessness is a net negative on the balance sheet the economic balance sheet of a city, of a province, right? Yeah. When all of a sudden they get reintegrated into society, they start contributing. And which is what you want everybody to do. And so I absolutely, if this is something that's working in Toronto, no reason why it couldn't work elsewhere. Has there been any outreach from other cities to say, we want to study the Dunhouse model?
2: Yeah, we've been really fortunate again with a litany of partners working closely with Fred Victor, who is the supportive housing operator at Dunhouse. We've had outreach across the country to try to scale and emulate this. We've been really fortunate where with Build Canada Homes, the new federal agency, they had a lot of involvement with the early phases, some of their leadership. And again, I think we're really encouraged to see now an announcement to commit an additional 200 social medicine housing units in addition to the 105. So we're seeing some scale start to take shape in Toronto. We need to see this across the country. You know, I think it's important to recognize we actually ran I mean, you're very astute on all the medical terminology. We ran a randomized clinical trial. As you may have heard of an RCT.
1: Yeah.
2: That's sort of the gold standard. You say, get certain folks access to an intervention like a drug. Other folks get a placebo. Does it work? In Canada, in around 2012 to 2015, we ran a randomized control trial to see, do patients benefit from housing with their mental health,
1: yeah,
2: with other dimensions? Unequivocally, yes.
1: Yeah.
2: More than 10 years since that was published in the Journal of American Medical Association, JAMA, which is one of those high-impact medical journals. My point that we can continue to fill your studio with high-grade, high-impact medical reports and studies.
1: Yeah.
2: We have not seen the push that we need yet. And by the way, you know, one of the countries that gets a lot of acclaim for totally bending the trajectory in homelessness is Finland.
1: Okay.
2: But whenever I raise Finland, someone online starts to say, well, it's too socialist, it's too small, it's too homogenous. So I actually gave up on Finland, even though I've got a lot of great colleagues who I've learned a lot from Finland.
1: I gave up on Finland.
2: I gave up because apparently there are folks online who think we can't be

0: they've done that for 25,000 people?
1: They've housed, I mean, not at the same extent in terms of some of the supports, sure, but they've taken what we've called and what we've seen over many years, a housing first strategy, yeah, to your point, which is what you've, yeah, kind of spelled out. People can't get well or heal, yeah, recover, or stabilize if they don't have housing first.
0: And what has been the knock-on effect? What have been the benefits? Because that's at scale, right? That's what you want. That's a citywide solution. They must have seen market improvements and costs going down and pressure being taken off of other aspects of the healthcare system.
1: We haven't seen as rigorous evaluation given the scale, but from what we've been able to learn and what we're able to see is that there's been real reductions in, one, homelessness, two, some of the healthcare, yeah, costs and needs for folks that are there. But also I think this idea that, you know, people again say, well, we can't be better than Finland. We don't want to be in a city, to your point about Toronto the good. I'm going to keep pushing Toronto the better,
0: yeah,
1: of the fact that you don't want to see homelessness.
0: No.
1: And now people are seeing it more often than they'd like. But the point I want to push forward is that there's no humane or economic benefit to try to continue to police and punish people,
0: no,
1: who are unhoused. It is a whack-a-mole strategy that comes at a very serious human and health, mm-hmm, cost and economic cost and justice cost. And what we can see, and surely Houston is not more learned than we are.
0: No.
1: Not in the time of a trade war.
0: Yeah.
1: Is that they figured that out to,
0: yeah,
1: say, instead of pushing people in the justice system, which is, by the way, the de facto mental health system when people can't access mental,
0: yeah,
1: health,
0: yeah,
1: at $10,000 to $15,000 per month, that will move them towards housing options ranging from $2,000 to $4,000 a month.
0: Yeah, the Dunhouse model versus criminalizing people who are on the street, one takes them in, again, if you're just looking at this in, with dollars and cents, one takes them to a place where it costs society more, and the other, while it has probably a higher upfront cost, takes them to a place where they become productive members of society, where they start helping pay down, you know, and it feels like the way we should be treating people. I mean, these are not numbers. These are people.
1: Well, that's to me, the human dignity of, yeah, trying to do this.
0: Yeah.
1: And we've talked a lot about some of the health economics. We've been able to produce a lot of high quality data, yeah, from the Dunhouse experience. Something that we can't capture with a number is, what would you put the value on,
0: yeah,
1: for the fact that we have a number of patients who moved into Dunhouse who were palliative?
0: Yeah. We're going to have to leave it there, Doc, but I'd love for you to come back if there are any more updates. And if people want to learn more about Dunhouse, do you have any idea how they can find it?
1: I think if you just Google Dunhouse, it's, yep, out there. Yeah, I don't, yeah, have the
0: comms
1: approach.
0: No, that's okay. That's okay. But listen, I'm so glad we were able to highlight a success story. It's an early success, but let's hopefully it'll catch fire and grow.
1: Yeah,
0: hey, Dr. Buzzari, thank you very much. I know it's early, but I wish you a very happy Thanksgiving.
1: Appreciate that. All the best to you.
0: All right. When it comes to politics, we often hear the saying, if you're not a liberal when you're young, you have no heart. And if you're not a conservative when you're old, you have no brain. But it's exciting that that entire notion can be debunked when we have an initiative that speaks to both the heart and the brain. We'll talk about that next on the Ben Mulrady Show.
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13: I'm Mike Hodges. This is Global News. Two members of the Canadian Armed Forces based in Toronto are facing charges related to organized crime, kidnapping, and firearms theft. The Department of National Defense says both are members of the 7 Toronto Regiment and have been removed from their military duties following their arrests on August 11th. The department didn't provide details of the allegations against them and referred further questions to Toronto police. Both accused hold the rank of bombardier, and DND says they'll stay as members of the armed forces pending the results of an administrative review. Toronto public health officials are urging eligible residents to get vaccinated against Mpox after 14 cases were confirmed in the city since last month. Toronto Public Health says wastewater monitoring by the Public Health Agency of Canada has also consistently detected Mpox in the city. Public health officials say the risk to the public remains low, as Mpox is most commonly spread through closer sexual contact with someone who has the virus. Mpox symptoms include a rash, fever, swollen lymph nodes, headache, muscle aches, and fatigue. The first day of the trial for a man accused in the Toronto Pearson Airport gold heist is underway in Brampton. Pompal Sidhu is charged with theft as well as conspiracy to commit an indictable offense in the 2023 heist. He pleaded not guilty at the start of the trial this morning. Police have said that gold bars weighing over 400 kilograms were stolen from the airport on April 17th of that year and had a value of over $20 million. Trial comes soon after prosecutors dropped the charges against two other men accused in the case. Meanwhile, a man who admitted his role in the heist was sentenced this spring to 4 years behind bars. The Ontario Liberals are asking the Auditor General to investigate provincial student financial aid spending at private career colleges. The request from Colleges and Universities critic Tyler Watt comes after reporting by the Canadian Press showed that a rapid increase in OSAP spending was concentrated within a small number of career colleges. Watt says the increases came after online-only programs became eligible for OSAP and shows a troubling lack of oversight.
14: The government opened the door to unlimited enrollment paid for by taxpayers. Then it took its eye off the ball completely.
13: Career Colleges Ontario has warned the provincial government for years about concerns it had with those increases, and ministry inspectors found what they alleged was unusual activity. And Alex Ovechkin will play 9 more times in Canada, including a pair of contests in Ottawa before retiring. Washington Capitals captain and the NHL's goal-scoring leader announced today that this season will be his last. Senators host the Capitals on November 10th in Ovechkin's first game on Canadian soil since April. Ottawa then visits Washington on January 2nd before welcoming him and his teammates back for his final regular season game north of the border April 8th. And let's look at the forecast from the Global News Weather Center. Yellow frost advisory remains in effect as we'll see temperatures drop to single digits. It'll clear up with a low of +4. Sunny again tomorrow, high of 15, and then a mix of sun and cloud on Wednesday and a high of 21. We'll be the first to learn about breaking news both on air and online at 640toronto.com. I'm Mike Hodges. 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And now let's get you moving and check 640 Toronto Big Trouble Traffic.
5: The Big Trouble traffic spots are still the 401 eastbound Collectors Past Avenue Road. There's a crash cleanup block in the center lane. Also, the 401 eastbound Express past Kennedy is still a vehicle block in the right lane. And the 401 eastbound Collectors past McCowan, a crash block in the right lane. Toronto is slowing down at 30 kilometers per hour on local roads, a safer speed for everyone. Learn more at toronto.ca/local speed. Those are the Big Trouble traffic spots. I'm Richard Martin, 640 Toronto.

0: Well, the race is tightening for mayor if polls are to be believed, and they are just a snapshot, ever evolving. But just a few days ago, it looks like the lead that Olivia Chow has been enjoying has diminished to about 6 points over Brad Bradford. So Brad Bradford is definitely making inroads. And I think this first segment of this final hour of the show, I'd like to open up the phone lines at 416-870-6400, 1-888-225-TALK. I want to ask you, are you paying attention? Do you have your horse in this race? Are you compelled? Are you moved to finally vote? Are you doing anything different this time than you were before? You know where I stand. I've told you where I stand. I am not here to convince anyone. I just give you my perspective. I tell you what I think should happen, but I want everybody to vote. That's what I want. And I want you to vote informed. I want you to know why you're voting. And if that happens, then I will be fine with the chips falling where they do, because it will mean that an educated and informed population exercise their democratic voice. And that result is the right result. And everyone is marshaling all their resources and they're bringing as much as they can to this race, offering their different visions of the city. The one that I subscribe to is Brad Bradford's, but you may not, and that's fine. But I don't want good and decent people to just assume that other good and decent people are going to vote for them and going to vote the right way. That's not how it works in 2026. So let's hope and let's have that conversation, because that's what I'd like to hear. I want to check in with you and see what's at top of mind. What are the issues that are affecting you today? What is going to be the thing that makes you vote? 416-870-6400, 1-888-225-TALK. We asked Chris Alexander, the other main candidate, to join us on the show today. And we had a little bit of a back and forth, and I'll sort of pull the curtain back for you. You know, we asked for Mr. Alexander to join us, and very politely they said we would like to join so long as you don't ask about whether or not he's going to drop out of the race. To which we went back and said, listen, we have stuff to ask that it's policy oriented, but we reserve the right to ask anything, and if the candidate chooses not to answer, that is his prerogative, but we're not going to be told by anybody what we can and can't ask. And it was all very respectful. And they came back to us and they said that the invitation was very appreciated. He's going to pass as he needs to focus on a tech event and wants to talk policy, which this campaign is dearly lacking. I don't know if that's necessarily true. They said, thank you for understanding. And I want to say to the Alexander campaign, I appreciate that. But, you know, hard questions do need to be asked. And hard questions do need to be answered. And so we will keep trying with all the candidates. The last time I ever spoke to Olivia Chow, it wasn't even on my show. It was over a year ago, and I was sitting in for Greg Brady, and we talked about the construction on the Gardner. And when the interview was done, her team was exceptionally happy with it. Said, "We'll come back anytime." And something tells me that when they got in the car and went back to wherever they were going, they checked Twitter. And Twitter told them that the interview did not go the way they thought it went. And that was the last time I ever spoke with Olivia Chow. And so my hope is Danny Vaughn, my producer, tries her darndest to get everybody to join us on the show. I had Sarah McVee, who was running for mayor. She was on the show last Friday. And I told her, if you come in studio, I'll give you two segments. I'll say that to any mayoral candidate. You want to show up in studio, I'll give you two segments. If you put your name forward and you're on the ballot, I'd like to hear from you. But let's take this first call from Ruth Mary in Etobicoke. How are you?
1: I've never been first before on the radio. I'm fine, Ben. How about you?
0: I'm doing okay. Thank you for asking.
1: I went and saw Brad Bradford mm-hmm. for mayor, and along with another candidate for our councillor. But Brad, he's young. We need some new blood in there.
0: Yeah.
1: And I was born in a Toronto Western. I'm Torontonian, and I'm so... My Toronto is just in a disgrace. I'm fit to be tied. I don't get upset or anything, but, you know, I haven't been down to Toronto for about 5-6 years.
0: I agree. So Los Angeles is often called a city of neighborhoods. And if you're not... depending on where you live, there are certain parts of the city you will never visit. Doesn't matter if your long lost brother has I haven't seen you in 40 years. If he's on the west side and you're on the east side, you're not going to go there because that's how that city's been built. Toronto never used to be that way. And it feels like it is now. Like certain people who live north of Eglinton are not going to go downtown ever if they don't have to. And that wasn't the case 15 years ago.
1: No, and it's not safe. I have a walker. I've had knee replacement. I could go down there, but I'm walking quite well now. Yeah. But no, I was born here. I'm thoroughly disgusted, and there better be change.
0: Well, and I assume that means you're going to go out and vote.
1: Yes, I am.
0: Good for you.
1: I'm a Canadian.
0: Yes, and thank you so much for the call, Ruth Mary. I appreciate it. It is the greatest gift. In democracy, it's the one thing we got that the other countries don't have. Yeah. we look down our nose at the authoritarian regime of China, and then most people don't vote. People in China would kill to vote. We have that gift. It is our responsibility. It's our duty. It is our right. So exercise it. And, you know, I'm going to tell a story because I don't think a lot of people, or I don't think enough people know this story about Brad Bradford. There's a lot of people, I hear these casual dismissals of him. Oh, he's got such a silly name. You want to know where his name comes from? And I hope we're recording this, Ozzy, because I want this out there. This is the story as far as I know it. And I could be getting some of the details wrong. It's not my story, but I was inspired by this story. So Brad's mom was in an abusive relationship with her husband. And there were a couple of kids. I think there's a daughter and a son, and Brad's the son. And the mom was the only child, I believe, from her family. And because she took her husband's maiden name, she named her son Bradford. That was her maiden name. The husband's last name was, but it was something else. And then she finally did what was heroic and right and noble. She left that guy and went back to her maiden name, Bradford. Only problem was she'd name her son Bradford. And so she went to them and said, listen, she went to the kids, said, I'm doing this, but I don't expect you to. And the daughter said, absolutely, I'm doing that. No problem. And then, you know, little Bradford had a question that he had to answer. Do you want to be known as Brad Bradford your whole life? And without missing a beat, he told his mom, absolutely. I want to change my name to your name. I don't want that name anymore. And so that at his age, at that young age, he knew that he knew what his mom had been through. He knew the struggles that she had felt. He knew how hard it was for her to leave. And what it meant for her to reclaim her life by way of her maiden name, and wanted to show his solidarity with his mom. That is a story worth sharing. And when you hear that, you realize it is not a silly name. It is the name of somebody who knew at that young age how important it is to stand with the strong women in our lives and our moms and our sisters. And it is something to be admired. And so, you know, it's not my story to share, but it's a story that's out there. So I'm sharing it because I got a microphone and you can't stop me. Anyway, I've heard people say, gosh, she's got a silly name. I said, well, I'm going to tell you a story. When I do, you're going to feel bad for calling it silly. And then they all do. Coming up, we've got new audio regarding what went down in the cockpit of the Fly Dubai flight. That's next. Time for a check on the roads with 640 Toronto. Big Trouble traffic.
2: The big trouble traffic spots, the 401 eastbound collectors past McCowan, a crash cleanup block in the right lane. And on the westbound side of the 401, the ramp going to the southbound 427, a crash block in the right lane. 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I'm Richard Martin, 640 Toronto.
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9: 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Tonight on Global News.
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15: Did you know Roto-Rooter's been number one in the number two business for 90 years? 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
1: The amount of misinformation and outright lies of people trying to muddy the waters and deny the absolute truth of what happened on that Fly Dubai flight, where somebody tried to take down a plane full of Jews. Can't have that be a reality. No, no, no. It must be the Jews who orchestrated the false flag. Never mind the fact the pilot was Indian. Forget that. We'll just move that aside. There are new details of what exactly happened in the cockpit, and we were getting them from that Indian captain himself.
2: It was a normal flight, and the co-pilot offered, he wanted to pray, which a lot of locals, they do pray, and which is not out of the ordinary. But while he was praying, out of respect, I was just looking at the front and not at the back. And suddenly, after I think I would say about 4 or 5 minutes, there was a big blow to the back of my head. My first thought was there was a catastrophic damage to the aircraft and something is not right. But then after that, the blow kept coming one after the other. And that's when I realized that it's not the aircraft, it's the other guy who was in the cockpit with me. I did try to stop him, but because of his initial blows, my vision was almost like nothing. And I was completely blurred out. And at that point, the next feeling that I had was that the aircraft was sharply going down. My memory is still in bits and pieces right now, but this is what I remember out of that time. And I did try and manage to open the door once, but I think he shut it back close. And at this point, I remember I was lying down on the cockpit floor and I felt the aircraft and the whooshing sound and people screaming. And as I was telling that I had that one last fight left in me, that, you know, call it personal or call it for people, but let's say I did it, that if I don't do it, I'm going to die. And that's when I pushed against everything. I gave everything that I had and just went for the door and opened the door. And thankfully, people were waiting to pounce back, took over the control, and the rest is what you know, sir.
1: That was the conversation that the captain had with the Prime Minister of Israel, Benjamin Netanyahu. And I brought the religion into it off the top. Take the religion out. You don't like it, take it out. This was a man who had over 100 souls on his plane in his that he was responsible for. And he said, you know, whether call it self-preservation or call it whatever you want. He fought back. He is a hero. He is a hero for saving the lives of the people on his plane, as well as those who helped him in that endeavor. And I don't know why it is so hard for people to just open their hearts. Some of the most self-described inclusive people in the world will see the names on the passports and their hearts shut off and their critical thinking shuts off. They have an automatic, dogmatic, idiotic response to facts. And what I've realized and I've heard from a number of people, there is a certain type of person that you cannot argue the facts with them. In a lot of cases, their opposition to the people of Israel or to Jews in general, their opposition to them is so tied up in their community and their tribe and their self-identity that they have closed themselves off to any conversation involving facts that run counter to what they believe, because those facts attack the very identity that they have created for themselves. And for that reason, they just there's no bringing facts into it. I'm learning that the way to talk to those people is to ask them questions, good faith questions, not attack them, not make them feel attacked, but ask them good faith questions. And if you're lucky, they'll stick around to answer them, and you can go back and forth and you can have a conversation. In a lot of cases, those people will turn on their heels and walk away and call you a name. But if you're lucky, and if that person is actually looking to learn, and then they might think they're going to try to teach you something. And I'm always looking to be taught something. But in this case, I think that the path forward, rather than bringing facts to one of these conversations, is ask them questions about what they believe and why they believe it. Why do you not believe that this attack happened? Why are you so hell-bent on believing that this is some sort of false flag? And see what they say, and then respond to what they say. I think that's the most effective way to push back on the indoctrination that a lot of people have that are under. But it's going to take a long time. And also maybe turn off the TikTok, because a lot of that misinformation is coming from TikTok. So I learned a long time ago that if you're drunk, right? Let's say you're drunk. Let's say you drive somewhere, you go to a bar, and you get in your car. And you don't get in the car with the idea of driving it, but you just want to sleep off what you got inside you. If you do that, do not get behind the driver's seat. I'm not giving legal advice, but what I learned is if you get behind the driver's seat, then the assumption is that the car is under your control. And you can be charged with impaired driving, even if the key is not in the ignition. If you're in the driver's seat, the implication is you at any point are going to grab that steering wheel and you are going to drive it. And therefore, you can be charged. Now, you would not expect, you could feel bad for somebody who didn't know that. You could say it's an innocent mistake, but I think there's a reason why that law exists. However, you've got more time for somebody who's just a regular person. When it's a senior Toronto police officer, that's a little weird. A senior Toronto police officer has been charged with impaired driving after he was found asleep behind the wheel of his car. And it wasn't even his car. It was an unmarked police issued vehicle. And he was off duty at the time. And he was charged with impaired operation / conveyance and impaired operation / conveyance / exceeding blood alcohol concentration. And this is a police officer with 30 years experience on the service, second in command in his division. And I don't know what a police officer who knows the law is thinking in that moment. Maybe because he was so impaired, he didn't think, but he was passed out in the driver's seat. That's the no-no I've always been told. Now, I could be wrong, so don't take my advice as legal advice. This is just a dude talking to you on the radio. But if you're going to sleep it off in the back seat, lock the doors and sleep it off, or leave the car and take an Uber home and come get your car the next day. And if you're a police officer, I got to think you should have known better. And like I said, there's got to be a reason, a real reason, why the simple act of sitting in the driver's seat allows them to charge you as if you were driving it. Because I don't think that they would make more work for themselves. I think they must know that if somebody's behind the wheel and they are impaired, then their judgment is impaired enough that they might very well just think to themselves, well, I'm already behind the wheel. I might as well just drive it home slowly and safely. And I guess to nip it in the bud and to send a signal to others that this is not permissible. The simple act of sitting in the driver's seat, even if you're not driving it, even if the key is not in the ignition, is enough to trigger impaired driving. So be safe, be smart, and don't do it. That's Ben's lesson for the day. Hey, we've got more headlines from the GTA and a great new contest coming at you next. James and Jessica were trying to sell their newly purchased townhouse, but when the market shifted, they made the tough decision to sell, hoping to get out ahead of the downturn. They worked with a friend in real estate, but after a month on the market with zero showings, no results, and even more listings popping up every day, the reality of the situation started to sink in. Jessica and James knew they couldn't afford to wait and take any more chances, so they called Frank Leo and Associates, the number one REMAX team in the GTA, serving clients all over the province. 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
3: Yes, we're back. We are back. And before, I don't know if I'm going to have time at the end of the show again. I want to say one more time how much I'm going to miss my friend Sass. Sass Jordan passed away at the age of 65. And I was so glad to talk to my friend Farley. Farley Flex was one of the judges on the show. An accomplished man in his own right. A fine, fine, upstanding member of this community. And he's done so many great things for Toronto, so many great things for hip hop in this city, so many great things for youth. He is a phenomenal man. And I'm so glad that he took time out of his schedule to mourn with me. And it hit me really hard during that segment. I was not, over the course of the weekend, I was just, I was sad. I was saddened. But it didn't hit me until I was speaking with him. And I think it's because I was speaking with somebody who knew her as I knew her. So I want to thank him for that. We've got a lot to get to in this segment. But first, we got another contest. Oh, I love giving stuff away on this show. So we got a pair of tickets to the new stuff tour, Jerry D's new tour. And if you know Jerry D, I love Jerry D. I love Jerry D. And I've had a chance to get to know Jerry. And I believe he has a daughter at Duke University, which is my alma mater. So he's very close to my heart. But, you know, if you haven't had a chance to watch Mr. D on Netflix, a CBC show, but it's on Netflix, come on. Like, it's such a great binge-worthy show. I love his style. I love his tone. I love his demeanor. I love his perspective. So he's got a new tour called the New Stuff Tour, February 20th, 2027 at Meridian Hall. Tickets go on sale this Friday at 10 a.m. at Ticketmaster.ca. To win, be the first person to text us the correct answer to this question. Earlier in the show, we talked to a former judge of Canadian Idol. Give us the first name of that judge. And you could win a pair of tickets to see Jerry D. You see, we make it easy for you, Toronto. Earlier in the show, we talked to a former judge on Canadian Idol. Give us that judge's first name and you could win that pair of tickets. So get the right answer. Text us 416-870-6400. And then you can win the prize. 416-870-6400. Well, from Canadian Idol, we're going to go to American Idol. You'll remember on the former pastor in Ohio who appeared on American Idol briefly and was sentenced to life in prison without the possibility of parole on Monday after a jury convicted him of murdering his wife. That's a big deal. So the Caleb Flynn murder trial was riveting for so many reasons. I mean, this is a bad dude. It was a bad dude, and he claimed his innocence the whole time. And God, he cried at a moment's notice, and the body cam footage of him lying to the cops, saying he was fearful for his life because he was worried that the intruder who killed his wife was still in the house. And then then we had to listen as they played the AI songs that he had written for his mistress. And then the mistress got on a stand and testified to the back and forth text messages that they would share about how his life would be better if she was, quote unquote, gone. And And then even though he said he never did it, he said, I will be free on a certain date. And his wife, his mistress claims she thought that meant that they he would be start divorce proceedings. But on that date is the day she died. Kind of convenient. So he staged a home invasion and a shooting, claimed it was a burglar. And then with his tears rolling down his cheeks, he apologized in court to the family. He said, I made vows to Ashley on our wedding day. I failed in those vows. He did more than just fail the vows, buddy. He did more than that. He was adamant he was innocent. And they tried to make it sound like his defendants were saying he's not on trial for being a good man because he's not a good man. And you can't find him guilty of murder just because you don't like him. So they're already in a hole. Already in a hole, but and what was the worst part of it? The worst part, besides the murder, obviously, was when he was on a cruise for his 15th wedding anniversary with the woman he supposedly loved. He was texting the mistress saying, I hate this woman. I can't wait to get out of this. I can't wait to be with you. Like really, really tacky stuff. It's not illegal to cheat on your wife. That's not why he was on trial. And I'm glad that they were able to make the case beyond a reasonable doubt that this guy did the awful thing. And now he's gone forever. I do want to talk about the Green Party in the UK because they just voted that Zionism is racism. It gets worse than that. So, and by the way, they're not an insignificant party in the UK, but they voted that Zionism is racism and that Israel should be replaced by a single Palestinian state, quote, in all of historic Palestine. This is outright racism. It's outright. First of all, what the hell are you doing? Green Party, isn't your job to make sure people give up their internal combustion engines? Like, know your audience. And the fact that their leader is Jewish, that supposedly gives them cover here. No, you are for all intents and purposes calling for the liquidation of the state of Israel, a single Palestinian state in all of historic Palestine. That's what you're calling for. Yeah. And I'm glad. I want to say I'm glad. Thank you, Green Party of the UK, for stopping the charade. You've now told us exactly what you are. You hate Israel, and by extension, you hate the Jews who live there. And if this is the issue of your day, not the gender apartheid in certain countries in that area, not the horrific human rights violations by Hamas. No. You want to make sure that their form of government is imported and expanded throughout the only free democracy in the Middle East. Are there reasons to criticize a government of Israel? Absolutely. Absolutely. Just like there are reasons to criticize a government in Canada and a government in the UK. But you don't stop there, do you? No, you don't, Green Party. You decide to take that extra step. We have a problem with the government, so we are going to challenge the right of the state to exist. The only Jewish state on the planet made up of, what, 11 million people? That's 11 million too many Jews for you, isn't it? Isn't it, Green Party? You're making it easy now. But it speaks to the world we've created and the world we've allowed to be created. I don't begrudge Saudi, and I don't begrudge Iraq and Iran. I don't begrudge any of the Muslim majority countries. They are countries that exist and have standing in the world. But for some reason, this one pesky little Jewish state, if you could just get rid of that, tabula rasa, right? Just drive them into the sea. You know, one single Palestinian state in all of historic Palestine, as if the word Palestine, you think that because that word exists, that it predates Judea and Samaria. Okay. And I don't know to tell you, man, like it's right there in the name. It predates all of it. They are the indigenous people. That is their ancestral home. And while I do believe that there are people who are called Palestinian who've been there for a very long time, not longer than the Jews, simply because I don't know much about much, but pretty sure that Arabic speaking people are indigenous to the Arabian Peninsula, right? That ain't Israel. You went there, and that's fine. But let's call things what they are. I'm not gonna believe a fiction. And despite that, I still believe that there will come a day where there will be some sort of two-state solution. But Hamas made sure that even moderate people in Israel are not looking for that anytime soon. That they took care of that right quick. The appetite for that does not exist. But I want to thank you, Green Party, for showing us exactly who you are and exactly what you believe. Because what you believe, well, you've shown us. You're a Jew hating political party, and you've exposed yourselves for what you are and what you believe, and I thank you for that. Right, so we're not confused on the matter anymore. We saw this guy online every now and then. Like, I think truth in politics really matters, and there's this guy who's running for Kelowna City Council, who is going viral for, I think, all the right reasons. His name is Brady Rogers. And what makes him special is how honest he is. Brady's going to likely join us tomorrow. He's got a unique campaign where he's like, if you go to his website, it's like, contact me if you must. His campaign is refreshing. It's almost as if he doesn't want to be doing this, but he is doing this, and I absolutely respect it. And so but if you go and you do a deep dive into who he is and what he stands for, there's depth there. I think there's a person who's thought long and hard about issues and why he jumped into politics. I think running for council is the last thing I saw myself doing this year. I don't like meetings. I don't like having to be certain places at certain times, and I'm allergic to stuffy offices. But unfortunately, I happen to like Kelowna, and I think I can do some good. I was raised here since I was 10. Seeing the city grow has been cool, but with growth comes a whole new spectrum of challenges. So I like the honesty. Congratulations to Johnny Mazzoni from Nobleton, Ontario. You have won the tickets to go see Jerry D. I hope you enjoy. I hope you have as much fun watching him as I have had listening to him and watching his shows. And maybe I'll get lucky enough to get some tickets too. Hey, people are turning to ChatGPT for all sorts of reasons, but you'll probably be floored when you hear what some people are asking ChatGPT now. That's next. Time for a check on the roads with 640 Toronto. Big trouble traffic.
4: The big trouble traffic spot right now is the QEW in Burlington, westbound at Appleby Line. An ongoing crash cleanup blocking the HOV in left lane. If you're on that westbound QEW approaching Appleby Line, stay in the right lane. Off of the highway, southbound Midland is closed off at Kingston Road for an ongoing broken water main repair. 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Those are the big trouble traffic spots. I'm Richard Martin, 640 Toronto.
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3: So we've got a local election coming up. And what I have urged everyone listening to do is find the 3, 4, or 5 issues that matter most to you and write down questions that you would like answers for from anybody who is soliciting your vote. Write them down and keep that piece of paper by your front door so that if a candidate does in fact knock on your door to ask for your vote, you can absolutely say, I'll consider it, but first answer these 5 questions to my satisfaction. Again, I'm not telling you what you should be caring about. And I'm not telling you who you should vote for, but that's a really easy way to hone in on candidates who share your values and your vision for the city. And I'm fortunate enough to have a job where I can ask Danny, hey, Danny, I'd love to have this candidate on or this expert on or that pollster. And I can ask all the questions that I have on my mind. And chances are the questions I have are more than likely on the minds of a lot of you. That's how I get informed. I'll read the newspapers. I'll listen to the pundits. I'll listen to podcasts. I'll listen to other fellow broadcasters. I'll have conversations in the office. I'll have conversations with my siblings and my mom. Our text chain can be pretty fraught with election and political conversation. But that's how I do it. And so I'm lucky that way. Joy, how do you do it? How do you hone in on what matters to you in an election?
21: So it depends. If I'm going to vote for someone, it has to make sure that the places around me, there's less construction. Or if there's construction, they get done faster. There's something like I live in Long Branch.
3: Yeah.
21: And at that spot, the construction has been going on for a long time now. And I want that to get sorted.
3: So if somebody comes to your door, that's one thing you're going to ask them.
21: That's one thing. Second thing... I don't feel safe if my sister is going out in Toronto on a subway because there's so many incidents happening day in and day out. earlier it used to happen after 10 or 11, right?
3: Yeah.
21: So you used to make sure that you don't go out at that point of time. But now, in broad daylight, things are happening, and it's not safe at all. Like, I'm choosing to stay at home or, you know, taking my car out rather than using the subway.
3: Okay, so you're somebody who thinks about these things. That's good. That's what I hope everybody does. And like I said, you can be a leftist. Just ask the questions that matter to you and get the answers you want. But Joy, clearly, for him, transit, safety on transit, I'm guessing construction and congestion, those are some big ones too.
21: 100%.
3: All right, so there you go. So that's his list. And he would write it down and keep it by the front door. But so that's how we figure it out in our worlds. Increasingly, people are asking ChatGPT to help them figure out who they should vote for. And in the United States, the midterms are coming. So that's their equivalent of what we're going through right now. And I don't know how, I don't feel bad about this. I mean, if you've been working with ChatGPT,

0: you could do that as well. And so long as you're establishing your own guardrails, right? So long as you're saying, look, I want this to be a fair and open conversation. I don't want you to come at me with any political bent. I want you to treat me as if I am asking good faith questions and I'm expecting good faith answers. I want everything verifiable and verified. I want sources cited. So I know you're not making anything up. And in that way, I don't know that that's a bad idea. Joy, would you do that?
1: I wouldn't.
0: Not even for like a reference point, like to say, hey, here are the five things that matter to me, ChatGPT. Tell me which candidates in my local races most align with these five priorities.
1: Right now, I think even the candidates are using ChatGPT.
0: Yeah, well, I've seen that. No, but look, I don't know how it's different than the Vote Compass, right? So you on the CBC website, I've talked about this before. The CBC website is a very fair tool where it asks you to answer a whole whack of questions. And then it'll tell you where you line up on the political spectrum. I'm pretty sure it'll tell you, at least for federal races, which political party most aligns with your values. So it's a tool. It's a tool to help you figure out where you might want to consider parking your vote. And I don't see that as a problem. And ChatGPT is probably the same way if you do it responsibly.
1: Danny has some perfect views on that.
2: Yes. I have to chime in on one problem I see. If it's just about sharing information, here's the different platforms, fine. You know what ChatGPT is not going to tell me?
0: What?
2: It's not going to tell me the fact that we have a mayoral candidate who has refused to come on your show, who we've been trying to get on for months and months, almost a year, I think, at this point.
0: You're talking Madam Mayor.
2: Yes. Yeah. And as a voter, that kind of stuff matters to me. Regardless of the politics, I want someone who will communicate,
0: Well, correct me if I'm wrong, Danny, but we've been told in no uncertain terms she's not going to come on the show.
2: Well, we've been told, I think, to stop asking and that their office will tell us when she has availability. That was last December.
0: Okay, so
2: she has not had 10 minutes.
0: Yeah. So let's reiterate for the listeners of this show who are voters and citizens and taxpayers that I do my best and we do our best and Danny does her best to make sure that we can get you access to the people that want your vote. I'm speaking directly to the listeners of the Ben Mulrooney Show. And our mayor, through her office, has said, stop asking us. We will tell you if and when we ever want to come on your show. If that doesn't offend your sense of participatory democracy, then reverse it and say, what if Brad Bradford were mayor? And he said to the CBC, I'm not ever doing the CBC. I'll let you know if I'm ever going to do the CBC, but stop asking because I'm done with you. And then ask yourself, does that offend you? Because both of them should be wildly offensive. Olivia Chow's team should be ashamed of themselves that they are afraid of little old me. Little old me. And like I said, and they know that if they were to come here, I would be respectful and I would offer a fair shake at some hard questions for a mayor who deserves a fair shake and hard questions. But if that is a bridge too far for the mayor's office, then you got to ask yourself what exactly you made of. Because if this supposed lightweight Nepo baby who should be doing red carpet scares you, then you're a fraidy cat. Then you're just a little fraidy cat.
2: And Ben, it's not even about you in this case. It's about our listeners. They deserve to hear from her.
0: Well, that's what I said. I'm just the conduit for the listeners. They've been subject to the 20% property tax raise, Madam Mayor, and you're probably going to come at them and ask them for even more. So I think they're entitled to hear from you. In a lot of cases, some people only listen to my show. They might listen to other stuff, but on this radio station, I might be the only show they listen to. And you, Madam Mayor, and your team have shown disrespect to a whole swath of Torontonians because maybe you don't like me. Well, you know what? Get over yourself. Get over yourself. This is a no holds barred drag down a fight for to be the mayor. And if you

can't, like I said, if you can't take the heat generated from Ben Mulrooney, then I don't know what you're doing here. So I say good luck to you, but we're going to try again tomorrow and the next day and the next day. And if you tell us stop asking, we're going to tell people you said stop asking. That's an affront to democracy in action. And we're going to call it out where we see it. But Danny, you keep putting in those asks every day. And thanks to everybody for joining us. Go home, have a great meal, hug your family, have a good night's sleep. We'll see you back here on Tuesday.

0: Global News at 6 starts now.
1: Well, good evening, everyone. A highly anticipated trial is underway tonight for one of the accused in Canada's largest ever gold heist. More than $20 million of the precious metal was stolen from Pearson Airport 3 years ago, and so far, none of it has been recovered. Sean O'Shea joins us live outside of the Brampton Courthouse with more. Sean, good evening. What more can you tell us?
2: Candace, we're hearing about lax security at the Air Canada cargo facility at Pearson, where that $20 million worth of gold was stolen just over 3 years ago. And in open court, we're hearing about just how it happened, about how Air Canada agents apparently didn't realize that they were giving up all that gold because they thought it was seafood.
3: It's the first trial of an accused since arrests were made in the 2023 gold heist at Pearson International Airport. Parmpal Sidhu is charged with theft over $5,000 and conspiracy to commit an indictable offense. He pleaded not guilty after arriving at the Brampton Courthouse.
4: Looking forward to my day in court, and I'm really confident we've got a great team. I'm going to respect the process. I don't want to talk anything about, obviously, the court matters before the court, and I think we got a good team, and I'm just looking forward to getting things kind of finally settled.
3: The April 2023 theft is the biggest gold theft in Canadian history. 400 kilograms of 99.9% pure gold in currency worth $22 million. Court heard how a driver in this 5-ton truck pulled up to the Air Canada cargo building in Mississauga. The driver came to what's known internally as the cool chain area, a part of the warehouse which is temperature controlled. Inside there, the Crown says the driver presented a doctored airway bill, a vital document, but one that made it appear that the gold shipment was actually salmon. Previously, the shipment had been identified as a high-value shipment, but prosecutors say that special designation was removed. The Crown alleges that the airway bill was printed out the day before by Sidhu, who prosecutors say did not act alone. They called him one of the inside men in the gold heist. The driver of that truck that picked up the gold, Durante King McLean, was arrested in the United States and sentenced to 13 years in a U.S. prison. Another man, Arsalan Chowdhury, pleaded guilty to theft and was sentenced to 4 years in prison. Three of the accused had their charges thrown out. Two more fled Canada. Later, an Air Canada manager of hub operations, one of the supervisors who knew Sidhu, described him as extremely capable, testifying he had the ability to change waybills. She described the waybill used to retrieve the gold as unusual because there was handwriting on it, something frowned on at Air Canada. Asked by the defense lawyer if Air Canada's security in the warehouse was not good, the manager replied, "Not in every area, but it was clearly lacking since we had stolen gold." She agreed significant changes have been made since the gold heist. After the first day of this trial, a confident Sidhu left the court.
4: Confident in the process, and just let the process work its way through the courts.
2: The defense is trying to raise reasonable doubt, suggesting that at the time, some Air Canada employees shared personal profiles and even computer passwords, and suggesting it's possible somebody else created that doctored air waybill other than Sidhu. The trial continues tomorrow. Candace?
1: Sean O'Shea reporting live. Thank you. Toronto police have arrested two people in connection with the death of a man whose body was found inside of a burning vehicle in a Scarborough hydro field last month. Investigators determined the victim, 32-year-old Marcus Charles, had been shot and killed before his body was left inside the vehicle and set ablaze. 25-year-old Rushan Powell has now been charged with first-degree murder, while 25-year-old Shakurwa Jeffrey has been charged with accessory after the fact. A third suspect, 25-year-old Devondre Hall, remains at large. He's wanted on a Canada-wide warrant for first-degree murder. A 30-year veteran of the Toronto Police Service is facing impaired driving charges after allegedly being found asleep behind the wheel. Inspector Michael Hales was arrested this Sunday morning at around 6 near Laird Drive and Eglinton Avenue East after police received reports of a stopped vehicle. The 51-year-old, who was off duty at the time, has been suspended with pay. In a statement, Toronto Police Association President Clayton Campbell empathized with the difficulty of arresting a high-ranking member and commended the arresting officer for, quote, doing what is right. Two Canadian Armed Forces members based in Toronto have been removed from duty after being arrested in August. They both face serious charges, including kidnapping. Nicole DiDonato has been following this story and joins us live from the Global Toronto Newsroom. Nicole, good evening. What more can you tell us about this?
5: Well, Candace, the Department of National Defense has confirmed Toronto police arrested Canadian Armed Forces members Sushintha Fernando and James Morrow on August 11th. They are both facing charges related to kidnapping, organized crime, and theft of firearms and weapons. Fernando and Morrow are members of the 7th Toronto Regiment based out of the Moss Park Armory. The DND says Morrow joined the Army as a reservist in 2018 and was deployed in CAF's Operation Laser in response to the COVID-19 pandemic. Fernando enrolled as a reservist in 2020, but has never been deployed. According to the DND, the pair has been removed from their military duties and their access to CAF equipment, facilities, and bases has been restricted. Fernando and Morrow remain CAF members pending the outcome of an administrative review. Global News has reached out to the Toronto Police Service for more details, but we have not yet heard back. Candace.
1: Okay, Nicole DiDonato reporting live in the Global Toronto Newsroom. Thank you so much. Six people are presumed dead, including four Canadians, after the U.S. Coast Guard suspended its search for survivors of a plane crash off the coast of Massachusetts. The Canadian Air Ambulance was flying from Bermuda to Boston on Saturday when it lost contact with ground crews. The Coast Guard found a debris field near the island of Nantucket. Four crew members have been identified as Canadian citizens. The patient and family member were from Bermuda. Their names have not been released. Canada's Transportation Safety Board says it will lead the investigation into what went wrong. The Union for Federal Correctional Officers is raising concerns about staffing cuts, warning that fewer frontline resources could have consequences for security both inside and outside of prisons. The changes come as Correctional Service Canada looks to reduce spending by more than $132 million annually by the year 2029. Jesse Reynolds reports.
6: The union representing correctional officers at federal prisons is raising concerns about the impact of the federal government's plan to reduce spending over the next 3 years.
7: Basically, Collins Baylor will lose one mobile patrol on weekdays. Couple of posts as well in the SIU.
6: Correctional Service Canada is expected to reduce spending by about $75 million this fiscal year, with annual savings rising to more than $132 million by 2028-2029. The agency's plans also show its workforce falling by up to 850 full-time equivalent positions over that period. The union says those reductions come at a time when officers are already dealing with violence, contraband, and at Collins Bay Institution, increasingly sophisticated drone drops.
7: At the end of the day, contraband, it's a high risk in our institution. We're facing daily violence, plus the contraband. The ecosystem, it's really fragile.
6: The union says frontline security at Collins Bay is already being thinned out, with more cuts expected to come. But CSC says it can reduce spending without putting safety at risk. CSC acknowledges it is facing growing pressures, including a 24% increase in the in-custody population over 3 years. The agency says it's using new strategies and technology to manage that growing and increasingly complex population while maintaining safety and security. The union agrees technology can play a role, but says it doesn't always keep pace with the threats officers are facing.
7: In some case, it could work, but it has to be reliable. Sometimes if they're changing their company, their device, if they're changing like the type of the drones, well, the system doesn't work all the time.
6: The union wants more consultation before further changes are made.
7: I know it's not very like pretty to invest money in federal penitentiary, but at the end of the day, it's the safety and security in our community.
6: The union says it will continue advocating for its members and pushing back against changes it believes could compromise security at area prisons. Jesse Reynolds, Global News, Kingston.
1: The number of Mpox cases is rising again in Toronto, although the city's health authority says the risk to the public remains low. Toronto Public Health has confirmed 14 cases of the virus since September, which they say signals an increase in viral activity. Wastewater monitoring has also consistently detected Mpox. The virus is most commonly spread through clothes or sexual contact and can cause a rash, fever, headache, and fatigue. The city is urging residents to take advantage of free Mpox vaccines, which are available through TPH sexual health clinics and local to LGBTQI+ healthcare providers. It was a hallmark promise from the Ford government that contributed to election in victory in 2022. But progress on the PC's pledge to build 1.5 million homes by the year 2031 has been slow. And now the minister in charge of the file is backing away from the target. Queen's Park Bureau Chief Colin DeMello reports.
8: In the years after the Ford government promised to build 1.5 million homes by 2031, the progressive conservatives have slowly been backing away from the pledge. But now, the Minister of Housing is being definitive.
9: Do you stand by your belief that you're not focused on 1.5 million new homes?
10: 100% I stand behind that statement. I still do. I'm not focused on that number.
8: The campaign promise in 2022 was the driving force behind multiple pieces of legislation to boost housing construction in Ontario. The effort, though, had the opposite effect. Year after year, housing starts failed to reach the provincial target, impacting municipalities that relied on that construction to get provincial funding.
9: How many municipalities across Ontario are on track to achieve their housing targets?
11: And so this past year was the final year of the Building Faster Fund. It was a three-year program. 18 municipalities received funding under the Building Faster Fund for this past year.
8: Some communities, like Halton Hills, never received a dime.
12: We don't have any building that's happening right now in our community. We have a huge neighborhood that has been planned and in the works for many, many years, but the builders who are going to be building in that community haven't started their projects yet. And so it's pretty hard to meet a target.
8: The three levels of government have thrown billions at the problem to offer discounts on new homes and to cut development charges at the municipal level. Still, the Toronto Region Board of Trade now says there's simply not enough time to hit the target of building 1.5 million homes. The minister in charge says it is a slow-moving ship.
10: Housing starts, when I took over as minister, we're dead. We've created a climate, the conditions to get homes built. We're seeing sprouts of success. We're not there yet. We acknowledge that.
8: What's also different now, the Ford government will no longer provide a target that it's looking to achieve. At Queen's Park, Colin DeMello, Global News.
13: Technology is a part of our world. It is here to stay.
1: Coming up, the impact of the infinite scroll. Why a new study is sounding the alarm about the toll technology can take on your health.
14: And we've got frost on the way tonight. Not everybody getting down to zero, but a lot of you will. What you have to do to prepare for this, and a look ahead to the Thanksgiving weekend after this break.
15: The big trouble traffic spot right now on the QEW westbound at Mississauga Road. There's a stalled vehicle block in the right lane. Found that westbound QEW approaching Mississauga Road, stay in the left lane. 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Only until October 7th. That's the Big Trouble Traffic Spot. I'm Richard Martin, 640 Toronto.
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17: 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How closely tied is Alberta's separatist movement to the Trump administration? And hundreds of people are under quarantine in Siberia after a Russian researcher who worked at a lab that studies infectious diseases, including plague, dies. What's been revealed and what is feared? 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
1: Back, everyone. A search is underway for Biscuit the Bunny, the prize-winning rabbit at this year's Markham Fair. It's believed he was stolen from his enclosure on the fairgrounds on Saturday, and Victoria Femia brings us the latest.
25: A bittersweet weekend for the McLeland family. Just 2 days after their bunny won first prize at the Markham Fall Fair, they got a call saying he's believed to be missing. Now, the family dropped off Biscuit Wednesday to enter him in a contest, expecting he'd spend the weekend at the fair. But by Sunday, the excitement had turned to heartbreak when fair staff told the family they believed Biscuit had been stolen. Victoria McLeland said when they got to the fair's pet and poultry building, they found Biscuit's cage closed, locked, and no bunny inside. Biscuit is a white and brown Holland Lop with floppy ears, a rounded body, and distinctive blue eyes. In a statement, the fair said the bunny was likely stolen during fair hours on Saturday evening. A spokesperson for the Markham and East York Agricultural Society said, "This is not just a loss of property. This is the theft of a living animal that requires proper care to raise. As for the McLeland family, it's the loss of a family member."
26: They meant everything to our family, especially Eliana. It's her little best friend, and we've just had him for a year, but his birthday was actually coming up in 2 weeks. She was hoping to celebrate his birthday, and she also was so excited that he won first place.
25: Police have been notified, and the family are asking anyone or people to keep their eyes out, their eyes peeled for any online ads looking to maybe sell Biscuit, as they're hoping their bunny comes home. Victoria Femia, Global News.
1: Well, as uninspiring as that individual was, or is, I should say, today's weather, picture-perfect fall day, yeah. Wind and all. Really.
14: Yeah, I mean, yeah. Even with that wind, and hopefully there's still some nice fall foliage out there. I know a lot of leaves were blowing around. It's a bit early in the city. We're still a couple of weeks away from peak, but up north, I've heard good things about this past weekend, a lot of nice drives, and there's going to be more of that in the days ahead. So let's look outside. The sun definitely still shining, although with the sun setting in about 25 minutes, it is getting earlier and earlier, that sunset. 13 degrees, winds from the west-northwest. That's been the big story. 35 gusting to 50, at times even stronger than that. From early this morning right through the afternoon. Now, the winds are one thing. If they keep up throughout the night, we're likely to avoid frost because that keeps mixing the atmosphere. It's when the winds start to die down that we see the temperature drop, and we're already now down to 8 in Barrie. So there is a high likelihood of frost up north, even parts of the GTA included in that threat. And there is a advisory in place for basically all of southern Ontario for that risk of freezing temperatures and perhaps an end to the growing season. So bring in sensitive vegetation, maybe cover it up. If you're a backyard gardener, that's easier to do than, say, a farmer that has acres upon acres of flowers or perhaps crops that are not ready. So it is definitely a wait-and-see situation for tonight. And then if you make it past tonight, we're not likely to get frost again for quite some time. So it's that pressure gradient between low pressure and high pressure that is creating this northwest flow of air. The low, however, is weakening and moving away, and that's why winds will be lighter tomorrow. We're also watching this low in the Gulf of Mexico. We have yet to have a hurricane in the Atlantic season. I'm not saying this is going to be a hurricane, but it could develop, impact the Gulf states, and then perhaps have an impact on our Thanksgiving weekend. Hopefully not, but there may be some rain on Saturday because of that system. One thing that also looks likely is some of this warmth, some very mild air out west. We'll be back in here just in time for Thanksgiving Sunday, and maybe you can have turkey with the family outside this year. For tomorrow, it is a little milder after a cool start. The wind's lighter, that helps, and then heavy breezes again on Wednesday, but this time it's from the southwest and we're going to be back up above 20 degrees. But for tonight, there's that risk of frost, widespread advisories from Environment Canada, including a negative number in Muskoka. So minus one, that's more than a frost. That's a hard freeze up in cottage country. And then as we go through the next 7 days, Mississauga already 17 degrees tomorrow, but it gets even warmer later in the week. So here is your forecast, 22 Wednesday and then cooling down slightly for Thursday, Friday. But how about Sunday, 23, Monday, 22. It is dry throughout this 7 day period. And hey, maybe you have a convertible and you want to put the pup in the back seat. This is Dakota, where it's very warm in Saskatchewan. Tonight, though, quite the opposite. 9 degrees by 10 p.m.
1: Okay, thanks so much, Anthony. The NHL's all-time leading goal scorer, Alex Ovechkin, has announced he plans to retire at the end of the season. The Washington Capitals releasing a statement announcing the decision exactly 21 years after Ovechkin debuted for the club. Ovechkin saying in part, "I love this game so much, but I know in my heart it's the right decision." The Grade 8 surpassed Wayne Gretzky in 2025 for most goals in NHL history. He currently has 929. He also captained the Washington Capitals to the franchise's first and only Stanley Cup victory in 2018. His last game at home will be against Sidney Crosby and the Pittsburgh Penguins April 4th.
0: This is a gift that is going to have very long-term consequences for us.
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0: Welcome back, everyone. A new study says how we use technology has a direct association not only on our mental health, but also on our physical well-being. Health reporter Catherine Ward digs into the research and has more on why public health experts say coordinated national and global policy is urgently needed.
1: In a world where phones, tablets, and computers can drive connection and productivity, the drawbacks of being online are also easy to spot.
2: These algorithms really keep you on a loop, and before you know it, so much time has passed.
3: When it comes to technology, there's definitely still a level of reliance there, and it definitely impacts my ability to do some of my schoolwork, which then further impacts my mental health.
1: A new study backs up those feelings, with researchers saying the trend should be considered a public health crisis.
4: Addiction-like patterns are things like giving your attention to the phone when you're not there, the compulsion to engage with an app, persisting with using an app even if it's causing harm or there have been instances of harm.
1: Study co-author Jay Shaw says there are three main areas of concern: poor mental health, not enough sleep, and reduced physical activity, citing how young people are particularly at risk.
4: They're just developing the capacity to regulate how they spend time and how they interact with their peers.
1: Straight Up Health founder Jen Peacock says many kids she works with are struggling.
5: We hear a lot from kids that they'll look at their clock and it'll be 2 or 3 in the morning when they go to bed, and then they're waking up at 7. Kids just get caught A, in the algorithm, and B, in the doom scroll.
1: But these experts say a balanced approach is critical, and those making the rules have a key role to play, whether it's at the top level of government.
4: Legislation and regulation that addresses that issue is the most fundamental course of action.
1: Or right at home.
5: So it's really all about understanding how we're using it and how we can use it in more effective and positive ways to encourage those skill developments as kids are going through different ages and stages of life.
1: Catherine Ward, Global News, Toronto.
0: And finally, the University of Toronto is launching a new PhD program, buoyed by one of the largest gifts to doctoral education in Canadian history. The President's Impact Scholarship Program will welcome 12 to 13 students annually to work on a specific theme described by the university as a major question or vexing problem facing society. The new program was made possible by a $50 million anonymous donation. It was you, wasn't it, Anthony?
6: Uh-huh.
0: And matching funds from the university. The school says the program will be one of the most prestigious and competitive in the country and is looking for the best and brightest candidates from Canada and around the world.
7: We're looking for people, on the one hand, that might make a huge contribution to their field of research. We're also looking for people who might be innovators, entrepreneurs, people who want to do some research and then turn that research into a product that could be commercialized. We're also looking for people who might be social innovators who are wanting to develop a new government policy.
0: Each student will get $80,000 every year for 4 years, a grant that the school says is on par with Ivy League packages in the United States. Wow, $50 million mystery, all towards a good cause. That's
6: yeah,
0: great, right?
6: And I mean, hopefully, yeah, these kids or these people that are coming in are going to have ideas, are going to have answers to some of these problems, and that will seem like small peanuts.
0: Yeah,
6: I guess, so.
0: Game changer, just like the forecast.
6: Yeah, I mean, it's been a nice weekend,
0: wasn't
6: right?
0: Wasn't it, though?
6: The sun was shining. We've got more of that in the days ahead. The temperature's kind of yo-yoing, and that's something that's pretty typical in October. You enjoy the 22s, but you also enjoy days like today. Tonight, however, 3 degrees, frost advisory in place for the entire area.
0: Yeah, bring those plants in if you haven't already. But Donna Friesen is up next with Global National. From all of us here at Global News Toronto, have a good night.
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12: The big trouble traffic spot, the 400 southbound approaching the 401. There's a crash block in the right lane. If you're on that southbound 400 approaching the 401, stay in the center or left lane. And the QEW westbound at Mississauga Road, a stall vehicle block in the right lane. Have questions about COVID-19 vaccination? 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Those are the big trouble traffic spots. I'm Richard Martin, 640 Toronto.
13: The following is a paid commercial program. Unless otherwise identified, the guests on the program are employees of or otherwise represent the advertiser. The opinions expressed therein are those of the advertiser and do not necessarily reflect the views and policies of Corus Entertainment.

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1: You betcha. 6:32, and welcome to the show. We're here and ready to go. Scholes on a Monday evening with Thielen, employment lawyer and employmentlawyer.ca is back in the chair for the Monday as well. The only third person missing is you, so you can call us right now. We have plenty of time to answer your questions. The number to reach us here live at the station, 416-870-6400. 416-870-6400. That number never changes, but circumstances at work often do. And that's why you listen to this show, to make you smarter when it comes to workplace rights, employment law. After the show and on a onward basis, you can reach Thielen and his team at the firm, 1-855-821-5900, help@employmentlawyer.ca. Anytime you want to use that. But yeah, phone lines are open, man. We got lots of time, so let's get this show happening. We'll get to a couple different topics throughout the half hour. Maybe some constructive dismissal chat would be a good place to start after we get our intro done. And then the duty to accommodate, always an important topic as well. But Thielen, kicking her off with a bit of a story in the news that I'm not a big fan of. What's going on, pal?
2: So last week it was announced that Starbucks was closing 250 stores across North America, about 40 of which were in Canada, and struck a little close for home for me on this one. One of the Starbucks that got closed was located in our office building at 350 Bay Street, right in downtown Toronto. That one had only been open for over a year, and it happened within literally 3 hours. I walked in. Shortly before 9 a.m. to get my morning coffee. And by the time I went down for my second coffee at around noon, the store was closed. It was mostly cleared out. So they went quick and they went pretty wide with this one.
1: And what's the fallout from it?
2: So I've spoken with a couple of the employees, both in Toronto and in other places within Ontario. And the way it's pretty consistent across the board that while the vast majority of employees have had their employment terminated, with a small fraction, roughly about 10%, having had their employment transferred to a different location within the same municipality. Some close, some not so close. So I wanted to start off tonight by kind of talking about what rights those employees have, both the ones who've had their employment terminated, or the ones who've had their employment transferred.
1: Yeah, let's see. Okay, we'll take the easy one first, the low-hanging fruit, the ones that are out the door, done. You got sacked. What are their rights as far as you're concerned?
2: So the first thing I think it's important we make clear, and I've talked about this before on the show, but especially in this case, it's important to mention that part-time and full-time employees have the same rights when it comes to the Employment Standards Act, when it comes to the common law. The part-time employees are treated the same. So just because you were part-time working for Starbucks as opposed to full-time, you're still entitled to termination pay, you're still entitled to severance pay, you're still entitled to all the same protections that full-time employees otherwise would be. And that's a really common misconception that we deal with in situations like this, where people think, oh, I'm part-time, I don't have any rights. Couldn't be further from the truth. And that's mainly because severance is calculated based on your past earnings. So under the Employment Standards Act, termination pay, statutory severance pay, that's calculated on the basis of your last 12 weeks of earnings. Mm-hmm. If you work part-time, you get less severance because you earn less money because you weren't working full-time. But in terms of the number of months, number of weeks severance a court or a judge would award you, that stays the same.
1: All right, so we've got the basic rights as far as part-time and full-time. The numbers will be different, of course. And by the way, as we're chatting through this, if you're wondering what that number would be, anytime you can go, not just now, but anytime you can go to pocketemploymentlawyer.ca, there is the severance pay calculator up there, which is a good place to start to find out where you're going to be at up to 24 months. It's got all of your compensation, of course, so we can discuss that. But how about the people who have been said, we're not totally getting rid of you, but there might be a couple buses and a couple subways involved if you want to stay with the company. Where do they land?
2: So that always comes down to what's reasonable. And that's one of the fun things in law where the answer is almost always, it depends, right? So what exactly they could do depends, but it's not necessarily that their options are either accept the new job or resign. Almost always, if the option is this or resign, there's always a third option that's neither, right? And in this case, it would be one of them. So if your employer is saying, look, this store's closing, we're moving you to this other location, this other Starbucks location, you only have to accept that job if it's comparable. What is comparable means the hourly rate needs to be the same. Your weekly hours need to be roughly the same, as do the timing of those hours. So if you're always working opening shifts or closing or just closing shifts, if your whole life is going to be upended because, well, you were opening so you could get home and take care of your kid, and now at the new place, The new location, you're going to be working closing shifts, so won't be able to pick up your kid from school and take care of them. You don't have to necessarily accept it. Same if it's a commute. It's not just, you know, on a crow's flight, how far what the current job is and the new location is. What really matters is the commute, to your point. A lot of people take public transportation, and although it might only be a few kilometers, 4, 5, 6 kilometers difference, that commute can oftentimes mean that, you know, if public transportation doesn't cooperate, the commute could be twice as long. And in a situation like that, you wouldn't have the obligation to accept the job. And instead, you would have the ability to treat your employment as having been constructively dismissed. And just circling back to the terminated employees, somewhat similarly, you don't have to accept the offer that is presented to you. Almost always when an employee's employment is terminated, their employer does offer them something. And they do say, here's a package, sign it, sign this release, and we'll pay you out. Almost always, those offers are inadequate and don't accurately reflect what you're entitled to at common law, which could be, for some employees, could be as much as 24 months. And importantly, during that notice period, during those 24 months, you're entitled to every element of your compensation. So not just your base salary, not just a benefits continuation, but in the case of a lot of Starbucks employees, even the baristas, even the, you know, people working on store, they had stock options, and you're entitled to the continuation of those stock options vesting and the, you know, the income associated with that during the notice period as well.
1: You know, it's interesting though, because I mean, all these people may be different locations, but you know, they're all pretty much wearing the green or the black, you know, apron when they're working. So it's kind of like a mass termination in one area. Does that make a difference to rights and what they get as far as that's concerned?
2: It absolutely does. So in Ontario, when employees are let go and it's what's considered a mass termination, there are actually enhanced minimum entitlements, right? So we've talked about the ESA. We talk about the common law, the ESA, the Ontario Employment Standards Act. That's the floor. Those payments are non-discretionary and those have to be paid out no matter what. And in the case of a mass termination, they're actually enhanced entitlements. So normally you're entitled to 1 week's termination pay per year of service. But if you are under the statute, a mass termination is whenever more than 50 employees are terminated in one rolling 4 week period in the same establishment. And the fun thing about the Employment Standards Act is it defines an establishment as being locations of business in the same municipality. So in other words, if at least 50 employees in a city like Toronto, which I think had 4 stores closed, were let go, then the mass termination protections kick in. So if it's 50 to 199 employees, the minimum's 8 weeks of notice. And if it's 200 to 499 employees, it's 12 weeks. There's an additional level of 16 weeks for people if there's been more than 500 employees let go. But even with 4 stores, I don't think each store was employing 125 people.
1: So. No, that's a lot of coffee. No, I don't
2: think that's a lot of coffee.
1: Yeah. But they should always be reaching out to you afterwards, regardless of what the package says, if they get one, and make sure it's tip top, which it probably won't be. Now, do you think there's a chance? I mean, they're probably smarter than this now, but Starbucks, they're Starbucks Canada. We get that. They're all over the, you know, from coast to coast to coast. But American company, do you think there'd be a chance they would try to apply American laws to the Canadian employees, or they're way beyond that point?
2: I don't think they try to apply American law, but I could see them running afoul, you know, of the mass termination entitlements, not looking at the municipality as a whole, or placing, you know, too much reliance on an employment contract. We say it all the time. An employment contract can limit termination entitlements, but it's got to be written perfectly. And just because you had a lawyer write it doesn't mean the termination provision is enforceable. About 2-3 months ago, a case came out where Facebook, Meta Technologies Incorporated, they had their termination clause thrown out because it breached the Employment Standards Act. So, well, I think they've been here for too long to try to apply American law. In saying that, I still think they may, you know, try to unduly limit or pressure people into signing a package, and in doing so, citing a contract that might not be enforceable.
1: Yeah, it's interesting. We talk about it all the time, but, you know, this show, anybody who's involved in that should reach out to you for sure and don't wait too long to do it. I mean, you have a long time to exercise your rights, but don't sit back and wait. Starbucks, it's weird, man. I'd like to hear more about the story and why these mass terminations are happening, which seems like every store is full with people just sucking back pumpkin lattes. But I don't know. What do I know? I'm not a business guy, but I guess we'll uncover more as it happens. I want to get into constructive dismissal shortly, but we got to take that one and only break, which is happening now. And we'll also give give you time to grab a phone if you want to push all of that aside and make the rest of the show about you with your questions. Bring it on, 416-870-6400. Monday Night Edition, it's the Employment Law Show. We're coming right back.
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4: 640 Toronto, big trouble traffic, new problems for the 401 westbound express at the 44 DVP. There's a crash block in the right lane. If you're on that westbound express lanes approaching the 44 DVP, stay in the left lane. And the 401 eastbound express, the collector transfers at McCowan, stall vehicle block in the left lane. Now until Wednesday, visit Shoppers Drug Mart for the bonus redemption event and get more for your points. 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Those are the big trouble traffic spots. I'm Richard Martin, 640 Toronto.
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1: Alrighty, we are back. It is 6:44 Monday evening. Tielen, employment lawyer at employmentlawyer.ca. Tielen's always reachable, by the way, if you have concerns or if you just, you know, you need him right now, make the phone call after the show and onward. It's 1-855-821-5900. Back it up with the email address, help@employmentlawyer.ca. And by the way, any other concerns online, there's one place really to go that's completely trustworthy, built by Leora Tielen and the rest of the crew, Canadian built. The website's called pocketemploymentlawyer.ca. We'll give you a tremendous amount of information and help you out big time, and also give you access freely to that severance pay calculator. Again, pocketemploymentlawyer.ca. But let's get into this. 416-870-6400. As we work our way through our first topic of the night, you can interrupt us with your phone calls. Ask your questions if something's going south at work. We want to hear about it. Constructive dismissals 101. We're taking it back to the broad strokes, the beginning, for those who are just joining us, maybe for the first time, Tielen. What are they?
2: So what are they is a great question. It's something I find myself explaining, not only to whether it's our students who are just starting their legal journey and their careers to become lawyers, or to clients on our initial phone calls or initial consultations. And a constructive dismissal at its core can be defined as a substantial change to the terms of someone's employment that is unilaterally implemented by an employer without the employee's consent. So a lot of terms there, and each one of those terms actually does a lot of heavy lifting. So the first one is substantial, right? A substantial change. It's not enough to just show that there was a change. You have to show that it was, you know, big enough to warrant a finding that you're entitled to severance. So examples of substantial changes are demotions, significant pay cuts, a change in location, or a temporary layoff, or some people call it a furlough. All of those are different types of changes which can or cannot be substantial depending on the terms of someone's employment. I'll give you an example. If it's a pay cut, but it's a pay cut of 1% to 2%, that's probably not significant enough for a court to say, okay, that employee gets to treat their employment as having been constructively dismissed. On the other hand, if it's 20 to 30% pay, it's overnight, it's non-discretionary, well, then that probably is enough for that employee to hire a lawyer and pursue a full severance package, which can be as much as 24 months.
1: That can be that's pretty gig. That's pretty big anyway. Demotions, pay cuts, change in location, furlough, temporary layoff, these all factor in, yeah?
2: Yeah, so it's always contextual, right? But the big thing is that it's unilaterally implemented, so the employee has no choice, right? So if you go to your employer and say, hey, I'd like to switch locations from downtown Toronto to Mississauga, you can't then take your employer accommodating that request as a constructive dismissal, because your employer's not imposing that on you. They're not mandating on it. But if we take that back to, you know, our story of the day earlier, if you're an employee who maybe worked in Etobicoke, right? That's within the city of Toronto, obviously just west of the city. And then as a result of a store closure, Starbucks is now mandating that you get to Scarborough every morning at 5 a.m. to open the store. Still in the city of Toronto, right? But if you're somebody who doesn't drive, you take public transportation, it's not a ton of public transportation available at 4, 5, 6 o'clock in the morning. That change of location that Starbucks, in this example, would be unilaterally imposing, that could be enough for constructive dismissal. So when I say a constructive dismissal, what it means is the court will treat your employment as having been terminated without cause. So the effect of that is that because of this change was imposed and you objected, hired a lawyer and pursued a case, now you your employment is treated as having been terminated without cause. As if you got a letter saying, we're letting you go. Thanks for all the time and effort, but we're downsizing and your name's unfortunately on the list. That's what a constructive dismissal, if proven, results in a court awarding.
1: What are my rights as far as everything else is concerned? Severance package, where I go, all that.
2: It's a full severance package. So it's as if you were terminated without cause. And it's one of those things that our courts really look at as a binary analysis. So it's like a light switch, right? A light switch, not including the dimmers, which is what people sometimes bring up when I give this example. But if you think of a traditional light switch, your lights are on or they're off, right? And our courts treat constructive dismissals the same way. You either were constructively dismissed or you weren't. And if you were, then you're entitled to a full severance package. The fact how you got there doesn't matter. It could be as much as 24 months. However, if you weren't, then you're not entitled to anything. It's also pretty similar to our cause analysis, just as a quick tangent. When our courts try to determine, was there just cause for termination? It's binary, right? There either was cause or there wasn't. Light's either on or it's off, and there's no in between. So, if a court finds, your employment was constructively dismissed as a result of a change of location, as a result of a pay cut, as a result of a demotion, then you're entitled to your full severance package.
1: Again, guys, lots of time still to call in and take over the show with your phone and your voice. 416-870-6400. Thielen here for the remainder to answer those questions. Full severance package, we've discussed that. I mean, you and I know what it is. A lot of people who listen to the show would know. But there's quite often employers out there, since we're talking about constructive dismissal, because it's all about where the money is. What are the big things that they miss? I mean, they're going to get most of your salary in there, maybe whatever outstanding vacation pay, so on and so forth. But what are things you should be looking at in addition to that, that you and your employer may actually miss when it comes to your severance package?
2: So severance package is supposed to include every element of your compensation package. Mm. So you hit the big one, your base salary. That's what people see the most, but it's also benefits continuation for however many months of severance you're getting, right? So 6 month notice period should go hand in hand with a 6 month benefits continuation, health, dental, all that kind of fun stuff. Stock options, if you have it, if they were going to vest over the next 6 months and you're getting a 6 month notice period, then those shares that would have vested, those options that would have vested, you're entitled to those, as well as other things like a car allowance, a phone allowance. Those need to keep getting paid throughout the notice period, as well as bonuses. Bonuses is something we run into a lot of headaches with, but especially this time of the year, as people are letting go towards the end of the year. If your notice period, so notice period being the number of months of your severance package, extends through when that bonus was supposed to be paid, then you're entitled to that as part of your severance package. So if you're a person who gets a bonus paid on December 31st every single year, and you get let go today and your boss gives you 3 months notice, well, 3 months from today is January 5th. So you're entitled to that bonus. Does it get reduced? It's the same bonus you would have received had you been allowed to work for the next 3 months.
1: Basically, whatever makes you whole between now and the time that your severance package elapses, whatever in there that would have made you whole had you still been employed, pretty much got to be included, yeah?
2: Exactly. And our courts have previously said that essentially, for the purpose of calculating severance, wrongful dismissal damages, the contract essentially stays alive, is what they've said, for the purpose of calculating it. So if the contract had stayed alive for that whole notice period, for that full number of months, what would you have received? They all add all that up, or the cash value for things that they can't retroactively give you, i.e. a benefits continuance, and award you that in court.
1: So, constructive dismissal, it's happened to you. You've got this termination letter in front of you. The sweat starts, short of breath. You're starting to freak out a little. What do you do?
2: So, first thing to do is not sign anything. Doesn't matter what your employer says. Oftentimes, they'll say, look, you accept this or we're going to treat it as having resigned. Again, there's always that third unsaid option, which is neither. And in this case, you pick neither and you call a lawyer. Don't sign anything. Don't agree to anything. If it's a verbal conversation, which is oftentimes what happens when employers are trying to pull these pressure tactics, you know, force somebody to resign, they're doing it verbally, create a written record. Email your boss, text your boss, create something in writing where you say, hey, boss, I'm following up on our conversation we had earlier today, wherein you said I had to accept this pay cut or quit. I told you I'm picking neither and that I'll be seeking legal advice and I'll get back to you as soon as I can. Send that email so that there's a record of that conversation. If they want to object to it, if they want to, you know, do whatever, who cares? Create the record and then call a lawyer as soon as you can. Well, you normally

0: most cases. It's important you reach out to a lawyer, reach out to us at employmentlawyer.ca as quick as you can to, you know, to get started in the legal process, and don't go through this alone. Constructive dismissals can be a true minefield, and you could blow your leg off really quickly if you don't know where you're stepping.
1: And it's true. And it often says, you know, people are scared to call a lawyer, but okay, so you go at it alone, you try to fight for a better severance package, you may get a few more shackles, but it may not be of what you should have gotten. In other words, if you had gotten Thielen involved, you've just shortchanged yourself by not using Thielen to fight for you. These things very rarely go to court, do they? So it's not like that. It's a back and forth negotiation. So why would you do it alone? Get someone who can obviously do it like yourself and hopefully get maximum dollar for it, right?
0: Right. And it's you're right. Look, you can sometimes negotiate a package on your own, but rarely is it, you know, 100 cents on the dollar of what you're going to get. It's almost never 100 cents of the dollar on the dollar of what you're going to get at court. And, you know, even and still less than what we could get you in pre-litigation or a pre-court settlement. But beyond that, especially when we're talking about constructive dismissals, you first have to make out that you were even terminated. And if you say the wrong thing, you phrase something incorrectly, it may seem innocuous, but you know, the law, there's a lot of technicalities in law. And if you step on the wrong one, if you run afoul of the wrong technicality, say the wrong thing, you may actually just end up with no case at all. And trying to pursue a constructive dismissal claim might mean that you lose your job and you lose an eventual case. So again, you should never go in alone, but definitely not with a constructive dismissal.
1: I want to touch on this before we wrap up another couple minutes, and that is duty to accommodate. We've heard the term many times. Basically, what is it?
0: So essentially, and it's special treatment due to a protected ground. So employers always hate giving employees special treatment, but the Ontario Human Rights Code mandates that if for protected ground an employee needs special treatment, the employer has to give it. The most common ones we see are for disability. It's the one people are most cognizant of, right? You have a disability. Maybe you need a mobility aid. Maybe you need to not lift anything at work because you hurt your back. Your employer has to give you a safe work environment. But that duty to accommodate extends to any protected ground. So for family status, as an example, if you have childcare obligations that mandate that you leave work at a certain time, your employer has to let you do it and give you the opportunity to make up the time either earlier in the day, over your lunch hour, or, you know, at night from home. Or if it's a religious thing and you have certain times of the day you need to pray, well, then your employer needs to allow you that time to go pray, because your religion, just like your family status, just like disability, it's a protected ground of discrimination in Ontario.
1: What can, how do you ask for it? Can you ask for it? I mean, I'm assuming you can't just walk in and say, hey, guess what, man? I need to sit down every half hour for 20 minutes. You need some medical backing, do you not?
0: So the first thing you have to do is contact your employer and inquire what the accommodation process looks like. Always do that in writing. If you want to introduce a conversation first verbally, that's fine. Follow up with an email and ask your employer what they need. You do need to provide them some supporting documentation, right? So it can be a note from your doctor. It could be a note from your religious leader, whether it's a pastor, an imam, a rabbi. It could be one of those, or it could be, you know, your kid's school schedule. It's okay for the employer to ask for supporting documents, but it's not okay for the employer to say no unless accommodating you would cause undue hardship, which for the sake of time, I'll say it's a very high bar. And it's the bigger the employer, the harder it is for them to make out. They essentially have to show that accommodating that employee would jeopardize the continued operation of their business, which is so high that it's rare that it's met.
1: We have covered a lot of ground, man, in the last half hour, so we're going to leave it at that. Again, reaching out to Thielen and the team, which you should always do with any of your questions before you sign anything, absolutely, is 1-855-821-5900, help@employmentlawyer.ca if you want to send an email. And any other concerns, you go to pocketemploymentlawyer.ca, including the severance calculator, free and anonymous. Back in here at 6:30 tomorrow night. Enjoy the rest of your evening, and we'll talk to you then.
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2: National Newsroom of the Canadian Press. I'm Jason White. About an hour to go until the polls close in Quebec's provincial election. Voters in 127 ridings lined up at polling stations across the province after a 40-day campaign. Securing a majority government requires winning 64 out of the 127 seats in Quebec's legislature. Two soldiers have been arrested by Toronto police on charges related to organized crime, kidnapping, and firearms theft. The Department of National Defense says both accused are members of the 7th Toronto Regiment and have been removed from their duties. Federal Health Minister Marjorie Michel has announced a deal with the Northwest Territories for additional health care funding to improve access to primary care and mental health care.
3: Today, we are announcing that the Government of Canada is providing an additional $50.2 million over 7 years to the Northwest Territories.
2: The two governments have also set aside more than $100 million to build or rehabilitate health facilities in 12 communities. Ottawa's working to secure this kind of 7-year funding deal with each of the provinces and territories. An official in Alberta's governing United Conservative Party denies offering up the province's water or oil during meetings in Washington. Bonnyville Cold Lake UCP Constituency Association President Mitch Silvestri also heads up the pro-separation Alberta Prosperity Project. He says the group has no authority to discuss access to water or oil because it's not in government. Canada's Chief Justice Richard Wagner says the world feels increasingly uncertain. He blames that on deepening polarization, the nonstop pace of events, and the rapid emergence of artificial intelligence.
4: We need to keep the momentum going. We need to find new ways to protect our democratic institutions. Because the pressures facing our institutions are unrelenting.
2: Wagner made the comments today during a ceremony opening the Supreme Court of Canada's judicial year. The top court is settling into its temporary new building, while its permanent home across the street begins about a decade of renovations. Toronto public health officials say they are seeing a rise in Mpox infections, and they're urging eligible residents to get vaccinated.
5: Toronto Public Health says 14 cases of the viral illness have been confirmed since September, and wastewater monitoring by the Public Health Agency of Canada has also consistently detected Mpox in the city. Public health officials say the risk to the public remains low, as Mpox is mostly commonly spread through close or sexual contact with someone who has the virus. Mpox symptoms include a rash, fever, swollen lymph nodes, headache, muscle aches, and fatigue. Brenda Molina Navidad, The Canadian Press, Toronto.
2: This is The Canadian Press. In sports, the Ottawa Senators are hoping for a second straight win tonight as they visit Boston. Other NHL action has the Winnipeg Jets in Pittsburgh. In baseball, Cleveland and Chicago are on the field right now for Game 2 of their division series. Soon, Cam Schlittler will get the ball when the New York Yankees face the Tampa Bay Rays. Canadian men's soccer striker Promise David is reflecting on his unlikely path to playing for English Premier League club Brighton and Hove Albion. The 25-year-old from Brampton, Ontario, says one of his lowest moments came just a few years ago while he was a semi-pro player in Estonia.
6: I had to steal apples because I couldn't afford to pay for them. So I got like 4 apples and some bread, and I did the self-checkout, and I couldn't even like pay for all of it. So I like hid a couple items in my bag. God forgive me.
2: Canada plays the U.S. tomorrow in Minnesota, concluding a 3-match international window. From the Canadian Press, I'm Jason White.
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8: Welcome into The Last Show. Here's some of what we'll cover tonight. What if using AI doesn't make humanity smarter? Instead, it turns our entire species into the guy who only reads the headline. Halfway through the hour, a scientist who warns of knowledge collapse that could leave civilization informed, confident, but spectacularly wrong. Then after that, when something terrible happens in front of a crowd, why does everyone assume someone else will step in and do the right thing? The current news coming out of Cornell has renewed this question. So towards the end of the hour, what actually stops bystanders from acting and how to break that instinct? All right, that's some of what's coming up. There's going to be more. Let's dive in. What happens when a laboratory working with some of the world's most dangerous pathogens has an accident? That is the question being asked in Siberia after a 28-year-old researcher died following a severe illness. Reports have linked her death to possible plague bacteria exposure, but Russian health authorities have not confirmed that diagnosis. However, hundreds of people are reportedly being monitored as officials try to figure out exactly what happened. So let's talk about this. Let's talk about the plague. A plague so bad, it is just called the plague, here with Dr. Isaac Bogosh, an infectious disease specialist and professor of medicine at the University of Toronto. Isaac, welcome to the show, my friend.
9: Thanks, David. Happy to chat.
8: I mean, I think our nerves are all shot because of lab leak theories that either have credence to them or not from COVID, but we're all kind of scared of that narrative. And then when we hear a report of like a possible lab leak and it's the plague, we start to worry. I'm hoping you're here to calm those worries.
9: I mean, it's a great opportunity to talk about several things, including a major issue of lab safety all over the world. And as it relates to this particular story, you know what? We don't know what this is. There's very little information or credible information being shared. But even in the worst case scenario, this is much more likely to be a very regional issue and not a global issue. Having said that, it's extremely important to recognize that there are the global issue is there are labs all over the world with very little oversight. Many have lax regulations. We use the term biosafety and biosecurity, and those are lacking in many of those labs. And yes, there is a risk for accidental or, worse yet, purposeful laboratory leaks.
8: Should we be suspicious of these labs, or are they a useful thing for studying human health and all countries are going to do it? If it's a country that, you know, is one that we don't necessarily trust because we live in the West, they still have like the right and responsibility to study the illnesses that people in that country get. So I feel like the very existence of the lab might scare people, but should we be worried that this lab is even there?
9: I think there's lots of different components to this. For sure, there are labs with good intent, right? They're helping human health or animal health, or they're in manufacturing for bioproducts. Okay. And those are all over the world. And of course, there still are risks associated with those labs, and you still need to have the highest standards of biosafety and biosecurity in those labs. But on top of that, listen, any student of history would know that there are nefarious labs, and there were many countries, Russia included, but many countries had bioweapons programs and dedicated labs to create and weaponize biological pathogens, including the plague. Now, I'm not suggesting that this is the case here. I'm just suggesting that not all labs are for the benefit of human health or animal health.
8: So, okay, this particular incident, what do we know? What's being reported? And what's your take on those facts?
9: So we don't know much. We know this poor woman succumbed to an illness that sounds like a very severe pneumonia. And it sounds like she was 28 years old. Now, 28-year-old people shouldn't die of severe pneumonia. That would be a pretty rare event. We also know that this person worked in a laboratory that deals with some high consequence pathogens. Can you put the two of them together? Maybe. I mean, we have conflicting reports. We had early reports saying that there might have been an accident in the lab and she was sick with the plague. Then you've got backtracking of that from some authorities. Then you have basically the federal Russian authorities taking over communications. And we've heard about the more senior Russian public health experts managing the situation on the ground. All it tells us is that there's clearly an investigation. There's potentially something serious there, but we don't really know what's happening because they haven't really been that forthright.
8: Does Russia have the tools as a country, its health program, to deal with something potentially catastrophic like this? Side note, is it catastrophic? Would it be catastrophic if a lab research strain of plague got, you know, out of the lab?
9: You know, it would very likely be a local issue and not so much even a regional or a global issue. You know, plague is a bacteria. Yersinia pestis is the name. And, you know, it's like other bacteria, you can treat it with antibiotics. And even in the worst case scenario, and I'm not suggesting this is the case because I just don't know. But for example, in a hypothetical scenario where there was, you know, weaponized Yersinia pestis that was released, you know, yeah, it might be more transmissible than the organism that's found in nature. It might be resistant to more bacteria than the organism found in nature, but you can still stop it. You can still treat it. You can still take public health measures, and there's probably still antibiotics that it would be susceptible to. So short, long answer. Yeah, I mean, I think it wouldn't be too challenging to get something under control. There might be some transmission in a theoretical scenario of a spill or an outbreak, but theoretically, this should be able to be contained pretty quickly.
8: So what I'm hearing is, don't worry, we don't have all the facts. And if we are in some scenario to worry, wait for more facts. I always have you on hoping for some sensational infectious disease news. And you were always like, don't worry too much right now.
9: Well, I mean, listen, there's things I'm absolutely worried about that I think we're dropping the ball on. And, you know, this isn't one of them. I mean, this is interesting because we also have to factor in geopolitical issues as well. You know, let's not pretend for a second that Russia is the most transparent. So we do. What I'm trying to say is we just don't know what's happening. But even if we're going to speculate, and even if we think about, you know, worst case scenarios, it's still very likely, I'm couching my words, but it's still very likely a local issue, and at worst, a regional issue that gets contained. That's the most likely scenario.
8: And to that end, Russia says it's monitoring hundreds of people who work in and around that lab, family members, lab workers, things like this. So in theory, they're keeping their eye on it.
9: Yeah. I mean, it's a bacteria. Like if someone was exposed, let's say someone had an exposure to this, you can put them on what's called post-exposure prophylaxis, PEP, post-exposure prophylaxis, which is basically an antibiotic that would combat the plague such that if someone was exposed and is incubating it, the likelihood that they get it is extraordinarily low.
8: All right. I want to talk about something else for a minute here. The phone rings. It's your bank, or you think it is. Big mistake. That wasn't your bank. It was a scammer that bought your info from a data broker. There are hundreds of them that collect your information and sell it to scammers. That's why I use Incogni. It's an online service that sends removal requests to more than 420 data brokers and people search sites. 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I am here with infectious disease specialist Dr. Isaac Bogosh. 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And if you should be worried about the plague, it sounds scary when you just say it. 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
10: 640 Toronto, big trouble traffic. Westbound on the 401 and the express just past the 404 Don Valley. Right lane is blocked with a crash. There's a backup from about Victoria Park. 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
0: It's the disease that is so brutal, it is named the plague. Not the type of plague. You know, there are other plagues, but this is the plague. And before the break, we were talking about a recent report of someone in Russia works in a lab studying the illness, disease, bacteria, potentially having a case of it. But I want to talk generally about the plague, maybe get a history lesson here with Dr. Isaac Bogosh, an infectious disease specialist. Isaac, welcome back to the show.
9: Hey, thanks, David.
0: So at the break, you were telling me the plague was such a deserved name for the plague because it's the worst one. Is it the worst thing that's ever happened to humanity, infectious disease wise?
9: Yeah, it's up there. It's absolutely up there. In the 1300s, there was a massive outbreak of this that killed anywhere between a third to a half of Europe. You know, anywhere from 25 to 50 million people died. Like, this was horrific. And you think of any other outbreak scenario, this is about as bad as it got. And, you know, it never really went away. It's still, of course, around. There's 26 countries in the world where the plague is endemic. And it lives in a cycle between rats or rodents and the fleas that bite on them. And once in a while, there's a spillover event. A flea bites a human and the human gets the plague, and they can get pretty sick. But, you know, fortunately, we live in the modern era and there's antibiotics, and usually if people start antibiotics really quickly, they'll recover. But again, it's a very serious illness. People can get very, very ill if it goes untreated, high mortality rates. But again, with antibiotics, of course, people can recover.
0: Now, you mentioned the horrible outbreak in the 1300s. I remember it well, in the sense that I remember learning about it in school well. Is it just as virulent? Is it just as spreadable now as it was then? It's just we live in more sanitary conditions with less rats and fleas? Or has it kind of evolved over the last, 700 years to become less transmissible?
9: No, it's probably still the real deal. I mean, people who get it can get really, really sick, and it spreads the same way. What's really interesting is, I mean, I don't know how deep down the rabbit hole you want to go, but the fleas feed on rodents. The fleas get this infection, and it kind of blocks their ability to swallow. And they get really, really thirsty and starving for food, and they'll feed on anything that comes near them. They don't care. Normally, they won't feed on humans. They feed on rodents. But even a human walking by, they'll try feed on a human. And if a human gets it, they get pretty sick. And you've heard of the term bubonic plague. The bubo is a big swollen lymph node, usually in the groin area, but you can get them elsewhere. And again, there's still bubonic plague. That's one of the syndromes of this infection. What, you know, people, of course, can go on antibiotics and get better. One of the issues that makes us nervous, though, is pneumonic plague when it gets into the lungs, because then it can be transmissible from person to person.
0: So it can be transmissible through coughing if someone gets that. It's the same bacteria, but just getting it in a different place. It's not a strain necessarily.
9: Correct. That's exactly right. But again, if with antibiotics, you know, people can recover. The issue, of course, is it was one of those bacteria that was found to be weaponizable. An agent of bioterrorism. So in the 50s, 60s, 70s, some countries had active bioweapons programs and weaponized plague. They tried to make it more readily transmissible. They tried to make it more virulent and easier to spread. And, you know, theoretically, those programs have shut down. But quite frankly, we don't really know.
0: Oh, boy. OK, well, that just makes me worry from what we were talking about before, from this incident in Russia. But I won't worry because you tell me not to worry and I trust you. And then in terms of North America, I'm here in the U.S., you're in Canada. Are there cases of plague other than just like really isolated ones? Has there been a modern outbreak?
9: No, not really. And there's a handful of individual cases in the United States every year. And it's, you know, someone who's had close contact. It's usually in the Four Corners area, someone who has close contact with, a rodent. But in Canada, the last plague we've had was in 1930 in a human, but it still has been found in rodent species. There was like a prairie dog that was found to have plague in as late as 2017. But other parts of the world see more plague than us. Madagascar is, it's not a nice thing to say, but it's one of the plague capitals of the world. They have seasonal outbreaks of plague, and some years are pretty bad where they have, you know, hundreds and hundreds of cases, and other years are less bad. But it's known. There's 26 countries where plague is endemic around the world. So people are aware of it. They know what to do. Hopefully, in places where it's really, really rare, you know, people still get obviously surprised if you see a case. Anytime someone has the plague in the United States, it'll make headlines, but that's where it is.
1: Okay, so you mentioned Madagascar having an issue with it, although you said hundreds of cases. Why in the 1300s was it millions of cases? It wiped out what, about a third of the human population on Earth? Why was it so bad then? And why is it not so bad now? And could it get that bad now?
9: No, it's not going to get that bad. I think there was a, you know, combination of factors. One is there were rats everywhere, and the people just didn't live in the same, didn't have the same degree of sanitation. So this close contact with rats and the fleas biting the rats and then ultimately transmitting to the humans was one factor. And people living in very close quarters as well. So that's a much easier way for transmission. And then, of course, we're outside of the antibiotic era. So, you know, people can treat it. They treat it with all sorts of, you know, a good bloodletting, or though you've seen those plague masks that were around. Like, obviously, people just got sick and died. It carries a very high mortality rate, anywhere from 80% to 90% mortality rate if it goes untreated. So it's obviously very severe, and it just spread unchecked.
1: So basically, it was a confluence of bad sanitation, close living quarters, bad living conditions, and like no medical technology to fight it.
9: Yeah.
1: The plague responds well to antibiotics. It's not one of these illnesses that we're worried will evolve and become antibiotic resistant. Or if it is, it's low on that list of concerns.
9: Yeah, I mean, like any bacteria can get antibiotic resistance, but in plague, I mean, it's, you know, we treat it with, you know, everyone's heard of Cipro. Like Cipro would be like one of the drugs we'd use to treat the plague, or doxycycline. Like there's a lot of conventional antibiotics that would work against the plague. So again, like, are we worried about a massive outbreak of this? Absolutely not. You know, even in places like Madagascar, where they have some years large outbreaks, they're still able to get it under control eventually.
1: I have what I call empathetic hypochondria. When I hear the symptoms of an illness, I start to get those symptoms. But my last question for you, Isaac, what are the symptoms of the plague? At what point should I go to a doctor if I just went on a vacation to Madagascar or somewhere where this could happen? Like, how would I know that I had it?
9: Well, if it's in the lungs, people obviously get really, really sick, and there's terrible coughing, shortness of breath, and people can be coughing out blood as well.
1: Uh-oh.
9: The bubonic plague, you see those buboes that are formed. Those are those big swollen lymph nodes that can be rather painful, typically in the groin, but they can occur anywhere. Those are the sort of the hallmark signs of the plague. It's a really nasty disease.
1: All right. I'm currently experiencing all of them. All right. So if you have a swollen lymph node, if you've got pneumonia-like symptoms, you probably would go to talk to a doctor anyway. And it responds well to antibiotics. So the plague is not something that's top of mind when you worry about human health, basically.
9: Absolutely not. I mean, listen, it's in the media now. I think this is an excellent opportunity to talk about biosafety and biosecurity at laboratories all over the world. We should really be following that closely, because there's, you know, some lax standards or standards that aren't being adhered to. Is this going to be the spillover event that's going to cause a big outbreak? No, it's not. But it's just an opportunity to talk about those labs, because there's obviously other pathogens out there that could cause an outbreak, a bigger outbreak.
1: All right. Well, there's no one I'd rather talk about this than you, Isaac. I appreciate you coming on the show.
9: Hey, no problem. Happy to chat.
1: Dr. Isaac Bogosh is an infectious disease specialist and professor of medicine at the University of Toronto. 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
0: Of AI as a way to access more information more quickly. I think that's a reasonable way to look at it. But a new study suggests there may be a catch with that. When researchers tested a bunch of AI systems, everyone produced less varied information than a Google search, which means that larger AI models sometimes give more repetitive answers than similar tools. So if more and more of us are getting our information through AI, could we actually be narrowing the range of ideas we encounter? I guess my question is AI making us dumber? Here to answer that is computer science professor at Aalborg University in Denmark, Dustin Wright. Dustin, welcome to the show.
34: Thanks for having me.
0: Okay. What made you want to investigate whether AIs are narrowing the range of information that we encounter, maybe making us converge towards a singularity of unintelligence?
2: Yeah, so I really like this question because, like, the whole genesis of this project was when you look online, when you look, like, on the discourse on social media, any given topic, any given event, there's so many different perspectives that can come up and so many different points of view, even beyond just, like, the factual things that people say, like, the way that they use facts with respect to whatever topic, it varies so much. And so the kind of idea popped into my head of asking this question of, like, when you ask generative AI systems about different topics, like, what sorts of information are they likely to produce?
0: Let's talk about, like, what it trained on to produce that data. Maybe most sources are the same, but the varied ones are less common. It gets trained on the popular sources. It spits out answers similar to the popular sources. Or am I getting this right?
2: I mean, the funny thing is, it's trained on the entirety of the internet. So these massive large language models have seen basically the entire internet during their training. But it just so happens, like, the methods that people use to train these models, so this idea of, like, predicting the next token, and then even more when we train these models to basically optimize for human preferences, so, like, what people like, that the effect of this, and there's been studies that have shown this, is that we have this kind of narrowing of the, like, the range of things that these models can generate. So people have looked at other stuff like the style of responses that models generate tend to narrow after this preference optimization stage. People have looked at, like, the word choices, but people hadn't looked at this broader notion of, like, the information that models will generate.
0: So if the information's narrowed and the models are training on the internet, and then that information ends up on the internet because people are writing articles using AI, and then the next generation of AI is training on those articles, you see it kind of, like, converging or narrowing. And I guess the question is, what does this do to how smart we will become if we rely on these tools to give us our answers?
2: Yeah, so that's the concern. So that's basically what you're describing, is this phenomenon that people in the philosophy literature have theorized of knowledge collapse, where if models are very, like, not diverse with respect to information, people are using them to generate content that gets fed back into the model's training data, that over time we will lose kind of the diversity of ideas, the novelty of ideas that we can produce. And it has a lot of potential really negative consequences, right? So our ability to solve problems in the future could be hindered. Our ability to learn, there's implications for, like, democracy at large, because maybe we're going to see fewer perspectives and kind of be funneled into this kind of one way of thinking and one type of information that we're being exposed to.
0: Great. Everything you just said makes me feel really great about the future of human knowledge. Is there a way to prevent this? You studied a bunch of different systems. You'd hope certain AI systems, maybe not ChatGPT, maybe ChatGPT, maybe not Claude, maybe Claude, could prevent this, that could give you answers that have a more varied amount of knowledge in them. But is that what you found? Is there any that are doing this, quote unquote, right?
2: So one very encouraging result from the study, and this is the beauty of science, is that there's a lot of nuance in the results that we get. So yes, we do see that no model was as diverse as a Google search, but we did see that models have been improving the past 3 years. So, like, the ChatGPT models that we looked at in particular, they were really, really not diverse for, like, the original ChatGPT and for GPT-4. But then with GPT-5, there was suddenly this, like, huge step jump. Which, so they became much, much more diverse between those two versions. So this was kind of encouraging, saying, like, well, we don't know for sure if OpenAI is, like, actively thinking about this problem, but whatever they're doing has had some improvement. So I think that there can be some technical solutions to this problem. There could also be some policy-based solutions to this problem. For example, having AI providers report the diversity of their systems and monitor it. And so we developed this methodology in our paper to kind of help be able to do that.
0: So policy recommendations to companies to design systems that don't have this narrowing of knowledge. What can an individual do if they're using AI to, let's say, summarize articles or help them learn things so that they don't fall victim to this kind of knowledge collapse scenario?
2: Yeah. So I think one thing is we're still trying to figure out how to do this because these systems are so new, right? But we need to figure out how to have, like, good hygiene when it comes to using these systems. So for example, like, I mean, the tools are really, really excellent at generating text. They're really good and really helpful, getting very broad overviews of topics. Maybe if you have something you want to learn about a little bit more in depth, you can go a little bit more in depth. But we do need to have some hygiene in terms of trying to do our own writing from scratch, in terms of looking at alternative sources and not just looking at AI overviews or looking at the output of Claude. So just having the mindfulness to check the sources that the models are using, to also look at alternative viewpoints and primary sources when we're doing things like writing assistance or like research. So broadly, having a little bit of hygiene when it comes to using the tools.
1: I saw the movie Idiocracy, which is a 100% accurate documentary, definitely not a piece of entertainment. I'm joking, of course, but in the future, everyone kind of converges towards knowledge collapse. I don't think because of AI, but just because they don't need to think. I don't even really remember. Mm-hmm. But are you concerned about the future with people using these tools? Or is the hope that as we research them more, we'll kind of prevent this scenario where we lose knowledge?
2: So I think there are a lot of things to be concerned about right now. I think the potential of knowledge collapse is something absolutely to be concerned about. There are other kind of epistemological issues that we should be thinking about, like skill loss. Like there's been studies that have shown when people use these tools to give health advice that they retain less information, they feel less ownership over the advice that they give. So there are salient issues that we should be thinking about. But I think the fact that we are able to have these conversations and there are people who are at least doing research along these lines, and in some places there are conversations about, okay, how can we reasonably or sensibly regulate these systems, that yes, we should be concerned insofar as we should do work towards trying to prevent some of these problems from actually like arising and playing out in the future.
1: You're being humble because you are one of those people. And having spoken to you, I'm glad that people like you are researching this to try to prevent us all from becoming dumber because of AI.
2: Yes.
1: Dustin, I've enjoyed the chat. Thank you so much for being on the show.
2: Yeah, thanks again for having me.
1: Justin Wright is a computer science professor at Aalborg University in Denmark. Picture this, a for sale sign on your front yard, but it's not the house being sold. It's you, your name, phone number, address, medical records, how much you make. It's all right there for anybody to buy. You'd rip that sign out in 2 seconds, right? The person that put that sign up, a data broker, hundreds of them in reality. 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Coming up after the break, the horrifying news out of Cornell, where an alleged sexual assault has reignited a pretty uncomfortable question. How can a group of people know something is wrong, even talk about it, in this case, a group chat, and still fail to intervene? So in a few moments' time, what stops bystanders from acting? And what can actually snap us out of it?
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8: Toronto, big trouble traffic. Westbound 401 in the express just past the 404 Don Valley. Got a crash block in the right lane, and it is backed up from approaching Victoria Park. So once you get to around the 404 Don Valley, you're definitely better off in the collector lanes. 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
12: 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But there is still more to be done. 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
19: 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Coming up on Tuesday's show, Quebec went to the polls. 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
1: An alleged sexual assault at Cornell University is raising some disturbing questions about why people sometimes fail to intervene, even when they know something terrible is happening in real time. According to the reporting on this story, the men allegedly involved in the assault were messaging a group chat of dozens of other men while it was happening. The other men reportedly knew what was going on, but no one called the police. No one seemed to act. So given this horrible case, I want to get into how dozens of people can know that someone may be in danger and still collectively fail to act. And I am here with psychology professor at Amherst College, Catherine Sanderson, to discuss this. Catherine, welcome to the show.
3: Thank you for the opportunity to talk about this really important topic.
1: It's important. The details of the case are horrific, but I want to get into why this Cornell case what this Cornell case tells us about the bystander effect and sort of bystander behavior. Do you have thoughts on that topic? I imagine you do.
3: I have so many thoughts on that topic. And really, this is a perfect and perfectly horrible illustration of what we see time and time again, historically and in present day, which is that in many circumstances, when something horrific is happening, there are lots of people around who are aware of what is happening and yet fail to step up. And that's, of course, what we classically call the bystander effect.
1: And I think digging into it, like, I think if we were all asked on an individual level, would we stand up for what was right in these horrible cases? We all sort of think we would. But then when we're in a group of people where no one else is, we kind of look around. It's kind of a horrible trait of human behavior and nobody does anything. Why this seems human, but in the worst possible way?
3: So I think you raise a number of really important points. So one, it actually is very human, because when we're in situations and we're not really sure of what's going on, what do we do? Well, it's human nature. We look around to see what other people are doing and how other people are responding. And I think the problem in this case was that there was a group chat in which people were describing something that may or may not have been consensual. Again, very unclear from the sort of scattered messages that we've seen. But what's very clear is that lots of people were reading these, and there's nowhere in the chats that have been released in which somebody says, hey guys, like, this is bad, or this seems problematic. And so therefore, people are reading it and they're not assuming that other people are finding it problematic. So even if an individual person read it and was like, this is horrible, they're not getting the message that their peers feel the same. And that inhibits us from acting.
1: So this interpretation of others' silence or others' lack of action inhibits us from acting. Why? What is it about the human condition, psychology, that causes this? I'd like to think one of these young men, if the facts of the case are true, like has been reported, would have spoke up.
3: Yeah. So a couple things. One, we are hardwired to fit in with our group. It's not 50 random men. Remember, it's not just 50 random people on a text chain. It's actually people who are members of the same fraternity. So stepping up and defying your group is actually very hard. It's why lots of people look the other way in cases like Theranos and Enron, because it's really hard to call out colleagues. It's why lots of people on sport teams overlook bad behavior by their peers. So it's really important that this is not a random group of people. It's a set group of people that really want to belong and fit in. So each individual person might think this is horrible, this is atrocious, but they don't want to be the person who says, hey guys, let's cut this out, and then be ridiculed, tormented, made fun of, laughed at. So that inhibits them from stepping up.
1: So is it these social structures like fraternities or sports teams that really need to be evaluated and change, like the culture in them needs to be changed so that people can speak up? Like what circumstances could have led to one of these young men speaking up at the time?
3: So actually having this conversation is part of what can help people step up, because as soon as we start understanding that other people's silence does not mean they're agreeing or they're supporting, but actually means they don't want to be laughed at or ridiculed, that actually helps people overcome the psychology of inaction. So for example, students in a college classroom, when a professor says, do you have any questions? Many of them have a question, but they don't want to be the only one to raise their hand and look stupid. So as soon as you kind of explain that psychology, it actually helps people have the courage to speak up. So explaining to men, even men on a sports team or in a fraternity, hey, lots of other guys think that having sex with a pretty intoxicated or perhaps unconscious woman is not okay. Helping them understand that most other people don't feel that way actually can empower people to say, hey, I'm going to be the person to step up. Because what we don't know in this situation is if one person had have said, cut this out, guys, this isn't okay, this could be your sister, this could be your friend, it might well have rippled effect and changed what happened, because it would have galvanized people to say, hey, this really isn't okay. And we should be the people standing up.
0: I'm sort of disappointed to hear you say, hey, guys, having sex with someone who's inebriated or not in a good state of consciousness is not a good thing. But I guess it goes with saying, is it like so many other things in psychology where you sort of start to become aware of the behavior and then you can short circuit the behavior? And these are the conversations that we need to be having in fraternities, in sports teams, in spaces where this behavior occurs?
3: All the time. And that's exactly right. And I love your expression of short-circuited. And I will also say, in fairness, there are reports now coming out that at least two men walked into the room, saw what was going on, and said, hey, guys, I don't know what the F this is, but we got to shut it down. There are reports that at least two people said this is not okay. Now, then they just walked out of the room. Then they just left. So they didn't call 911. They didn't call the police. They didn't put a blanket around the woman. They didn't actually intervene. But I do want to just mark that at least some people seem to recognize that it was really not okay.
0: At what point do we want to like hold people accountable for not intervening while simultaneously being aware of this kind of psychological bystander effect where if you were on the street witnessing a crime, you might not help the person being robbed or something. We could all fall. I'm not trying to let these young men off the hook if what's alleged is true, but at what point do we want to hold people accountable?

0: had one of them stepped up and said, hey, guys, you're too drunk. You're too intoxicated. You're not using good judgment. I'm getting her out of this. And we're just going to call an end to the night. If one or two of them had done so, we might not be hearing about it because it might not have escalated and got out of hand. And she might not have experienced the same sort of problems that clearly she experienced as a result of this incident. Again, the facts I know are alleged, et cetera. What we see time and time again is that when people fail to step up, even if they're not legally responsible to do so, it haunts them. It stays with them. And I believe there are a lot of people on this chat who could be thinking right now, boy, this could have gone down differently. And it may really haunt them.
1: What would you want to happen from this?
0: What I would want to happen is that people start changing the conversation of what's happening. And the recognition is that most men do believe that this is wrong. Not all men, but most men do believe this is wrong. And we see that time and time again. But their belief that other men are okay with it, keep them silent. And what we see is that in all sorts of circumstances, explaining to people that being a good fraternity brother, teammate, etc., doesn't mean looking the other way when there's bad behavior. It means actually speaking up and trying to prevent the bad behavior from happening. I think it's much easier to, frankly, change the psychological makeup of the group in terms of what they're thinking. And the other key factor, which we really haven't talked about, is empathy for the woman. All of these men have sisters, friends, mothers, grandmothers, cousins, whatever. If it was your sister in that room, would you want somebody to step up?
1: Unequivocally, yes. Yes, yes, I think most people would. You can check out Catherine Sanderson's book, Why We Act, Turning Bystanders into Moral Rebels. She's a psychology professor at Amherst College. Catherine, thank you for joining me. I appreciate the chat.
0: Thank you so much for paying attention to this really important topic.
1: Just ahead, if someone's always changing jobs, relationships, routines, even themselves, that might not actually be growth. It could be avoidance. So coming up, how to tell whether you're actually moving forward or just really good at moving.
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3: Toronto, big trouble traffic, westbound 401 in the express, just past the 404 Don Valley. There's a crash block in the right lane. 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